1967 until March the 23rd, 1968. These two verses were my total focus. All right, God, you said I do these things, I'll prove the good, acceptable. The word prove means to make manifest to the physical senses. I knew that God had a purpose for my life. I believe that with all of my heart, but I just couldn't figure out what it was. And this said, if you'll do this, you will prove, make manifest to the physical senses what is the good, acceptable, and perfect will of God. And so I just began to meditate on this. And yesterday I shared a lot out of Romans chapter 12, verse 1. One of the things that God did in Romans 12, 1 was to totally change my focus from looking for a vocation. And see, this is what was really dominating me. I was in my first year of college and I was wanting to know, God, what do you want me to prepare for? What courses do you want me to take? What's my vocation going to be? And that's the way that I was thinking of the will of God prior to that time. But when I saw these verses, I began to see that God's will for my life is to be a living sacrifice. And then how He uses me, what vocation I have, is a secondary thing. That is completely inverted. That's a flip-flop from what most people think. Most people are thinking, well, God, what do you want me to do? But God wants you more than He wants what you can do for Him. You know, somehow or another in the church, the emphasis has been on go do a work for God, do something for God. And it's made us all human doings instead of human beings. God wants us to be completely committed unto Him, and He wants relationship with us more than He wants our service. But I can promise you this, that if you ever get to where you are having what the Bible calls eternal life, John chapter 17, verse 3, eternal life is knowing God the Father and Jesus Christ whom He has sent, not just knowing about, but knowing in an intimate way. Like in the Bible, the word know is used to say that Adam knew his wife Eve and she conceived and bore a son. So it's talking about having an intimate relationship with the Lord. If you ever get to where you know God like that, I guarantee you, He will get your service. He will get everything that you've got if you ever really establish this supernatural divine connection with God. That's what this is talking about, being a living sacrifice is just being completely committed to God and loving Him more than you love yourself, more than you love anybody else, more than you love anything that He has given you. You just love God with all your heart, soul, mind, and strength. That's what Jesus said when He was asked, what was the greatest commandment? He said, the greatest commandment is to love God with all your heart, soul, mind, and strength. And the second is to love your neighbor as yourself. But the first thing is, God wants you. He wants you more than He wants what you can do for Him. And there's a lot of people that I believe, because the gospel has been broken into parts and people are just taught about it's get your sins forgiven so that you'll go to heaven instead of hell, which that's a part of salvation, but that is not really the focus of salvation. The real focus of salvation is that God loved you so much that He gave Himself for your sins so that you wouldn't perish but have everlasting life. And again, John 17, 3 says everlasting life is having this intimate relationship with Him. That's what the goal of salvation is this relationship with God. And one of the benefits of getting right with God is that when you die, you'll go to heaven instead of to hell. And that's a tremendous benefit. And if that's all there was, I'd preach that. But it is so much more than that. And there are a lot of people that, because salvation has been broken into these parts and it has only been preached that the reason you get born again is so that you won't go to hell. And if that's all you've heard, well, then the Bible says in Romans 10, 17, so then faith comes by hearing and hearing by the Word of God. If you haven't been taught that the real goal of salvation is the relationship with God, and that relationship, one of the benefits of it is you'll go to heaven instead of hell when you die. I'm not denying that that's a great benefit, but that's not the goal. The real purpose of salvation is relationship with God or becoming a living sacrifice to where you literally just crawl up on the altar and say, God, here I am, and you can have all of me.
You can send me anywhere. You can request anything. I'll give you anything and everything that I've got. I am yours. You died for me, and I'm going to live for you. That's becoming a living sacrifice. And I tell you, when that happens, it just sets the stage for everything else that God wants to do in your life. Before God revealed to me the things that I've been sharing with you about, I've been called into the ministry and that I was called to be a teacher and a prophet and all these things. Before any of those things, God revealed this to me, that what He wanted was me. And so, like I've been sharing with you my personal testimony from December of 1967 for 4 months until March the 23rd, 1968, this is all I did was say, God, help me to be a living sacrifice. How do you become a living? What does it mean to be a living sacrifice? And some of the things that the Lord taught me through this is that it's not just a one-time commitment. It may start with a dramatic encounter with the Lord and where you just totally yield yourself, but it is a progression. It's something that you do every day of your life. It's a living sacrifice. The problem with a living sacrifice is it keeps crawling off the altar. Amen. This is not just a decision you make one time and you never have another problem with it. I actually heard a man one time, this had been 30-something years ago, and he was on the radio, and he said that I died to myself one time, and I have never had another problem since then. And the moment he said that, I just wrote Ichabod over him. In the Old Testament, 1 Samuel chapter 2, I believe it is, when Hophni and Phinehas died and the ark was taken, Hophni's wife conceived, or she went into labor and she gave birth, and they called his name by something, but she called his name Ichabod, which meant the glory had departed. Her husband had been killed. The ark was taken captive by the Philistines, and the glory had departed. That's what the word Ichabod means. And when I heard this guy say that he had just dealt with himself one time and he had died to himself, he was a living sacrifice, and he never had another problem ever since then, I just wrote Ichabod over him. That was not God. That is not the way that it works. I can tell you that I made this decision March the 23rd, 1968. I'd been meditating on these scriptures, and when I encountered the glory of God, the manifest presence of God, I yielded myself and made this commitment. I've only committed to this one time, but I have to live this commitment every single day of my life. It's not like you just do this one time and from then on everything's fine. No, it's a living sacrifice. It's a living commitment that every day, God, I'm going to put you first. I'm going to put your will above my will. And it's something that you have to do over and over and over again. I've only made that commitment one time, but I've had to live that commitment when I've been faced with, you know, if I continue to follow the Lord, it's going to cost me this. Am I going to hold to that commitment, or am I going to take the easy way out? I remember when all of the COVID stuff happened, that the governor of Colorado sued me twice and threatened to put me in prison. And anyway, we went through a lot of things. We had a war room in different ways that if they came to arrest me, how I could avoid all these kind of things. And anyway, during this time, it was bad. And I remember Jamie coming to me and saying, I hate this. And I said, I hate it too. But what am I going to do? I had made this commitment that I was going to be a living sacrifice, and I was going to do what God told me to do. I don't care if it hair-lipped the devil. I don't care what it cost me with the governor of Colorado. I was going to do what God told me to do. So see, I made that decision back in 1968, but back in 2020, I guess it was, I had to hold to that commitment. So it wasn't just a static thing that I made back, you know, 57, 58 years ago. It's something that I still make those commitments every single day. I think it's important for you to recognize this, because some people will seek the Lord, and, you know, it's kind of like going on a diet. There's a lot of people that will diet and they will put themselves through all kinds of pain and suffering and things like this, and they will abuse their body, and they'll do it for a certain period of time, but then as soon as that diet is over, as soon as that fast is over, they go back to eating the way that they were,
and the body actually puts on extra pounds through doing stuff like that. The real way to lose weight is to just eat less than your body needs and do that over a long period of time. Make it a lifestyle instead of just something that you do in spurts here and there. I've got a very good friend that just said that they had lost 35 pounds and I think gained back 30 pounds of it and stuff. That's because of this yo-yo diet in that. That's not the way you do it. That's not the way you seek the Lord. You don't just seek the Lord and you make this commitment and you become a living sacrifice. And then after that, you go back to living carnally and doing whatever you want to and doing all these things. No, you make a commitment that you're going to put God first every day for the rest of your life. And you just yield yourself to Him without any reservations. That's what being a living sacrifice is. You know, the astronauts walked on the moon in 1969. That's when I was drafted. I was drafted in June of 69, and I was in basic during the time, I think it was August or somewhere around there when the first astronaut walked on the moon. And so I was in basic training. We didn't have access to television. I missed all of that. And then I went for 14 months in Vietnam. And anyway, when I got back from Vietnam, I had missed all of that stuff. I didn't see or hear any of those things. I heard about it, but I didn't see any of the news broadcast or anything about that. So when I got back, I always wanted to know. I wanted to talk to somebody who had done that. And I happened to be on a television program with Jim Irwin, one of the astronauts that walked on the moon. And so we swapped books. He gave me his book and signed it. I gave him my books and signed it. And I just started pumping this guy and asking him all kinds of questions. And I was under the impression that the technology that they used to go to the moon was just amazing, and that it was just amazing how that they could land on that exact spot and do all of these things. As I talked to Jim Irwin about it, it actually wasn't like that at all. Did you know that our phone today has like something like 1,000 or 10,000 times the computing power that the Apollo spacecraft had? It was primitive back in those days. And they literally just threw that spaceship towards the moon. And Jim Irwin told me that they had a course correction every 10 minutes for 4 days on that trip to the moon. Sometimes that course correction was just a fraction of 1 degree. But other times, he said, they were 90 degrees off from going to the moon. And they would have to have a controlled burn for a minute or something like that to get back on course. The truth is, they didn't just go perfectly to the moon. They went to the moon like this, amen. But they made it. And then he said that they had a 500-mile-long landing strip that they had planned to land in. And when he got outside of the lunar module and stepped foot on the moon, he says that they were within 5 feet of being outside of that 500-mile target area. They didn't do it perfectly. But did you know what? They got there and they got back. And as he was telling me these things, the Lord spoke to me right here about these verses and said, this is the way it is being a living sacrifice. When you make this commitment and say, God, I want to live for you with everything I've got. I want to be a sacrifice. I'm here. You tell me. You aren't going to do it perfectly. You're going to make mistakes. But that doesn't mean that if you truly made the commitment, it doesn't mean that you failed. It just means that you need to make that course correction. You know, I'll often tell people that when I minister along these lines and I'll have people make a decision, how many of you want to be a living sacrifice? I tell them, I said, now there may be a course correction every 10 minutes for the rest of your life. You go out there and you want to get one of these books and somebody got the last one and you got an opportunity for a course correction. Are you going to put God and other people first or just yourself? When you pull out into the parking lot, are you going to force your way in or are you going to let somebody else go first? Those are all course corrections. You know, years after I made this decision, and I honestly made this with all of my heart, I committed everything I ever had or ever would have to God without reservation. And I wanted to live for God and not for myself. Even though that was my commitment, I remember being in a service where there was a real famous preacher. I had been interviewed on his television program, but it was just brief in passing, and it had been 2 years or something like that.
And this is before I was on television. All I was on was radio, so people didn't know me by sight. And I was sitting in his church service. There's about 2,000 people there. And I remember sitting there thinking, I wonder if anybody knows who I am. I'd been on the television in that city for years, or excuse me, not television. I've been on the radio for years, and I had thousands of people that had written

0: Yeah, you spiritually, it's just like I was naked. I felt like here God was reproving me over my pride and my arrogancy, and at that exact moment, this guy has me stand up in front of all of them. But the reason I say all of that is to say that, look, some people would look at that and say, well, you weren't a living sacrifice. You need to repent and you need to rededicate yourself. No, I didn't. That is my commitment. I am committed to this 100%. That is my driving force in my life, is to live for God and not for myself. But I'm human and I fail and I make mistakes. But my commitment to being submitted to God has never changed. Now, I don't fulfill it perfectly. I don't do it. And I don't get condemned and I don't come down on myself. I'm saying these things and using myself as an example so that if you are making this commitment and saying, that's what I want to be, is a living sacrifice, I don't want you to think that, well, you make that commitment and then you go out tomorrow and somebody says something to you and you get into the flesh and respond incorrectly and you think, oh, I thought I was a living sacrifice, but I guess I wasn't. If you really made the commitment, then what you need to do is just not, you don't need to sit there and go back to the square one and have to blast off again. You just make a course correction. And you say, Father, this is not the way that I know you want me to live. It's not the way I want to live. My flesh got into the way. And Father, I just repent of that. And so I've never had to rededicate myself ever since this time. There has been a lot of course corrections, thousands of course corrections. But man, my goal is to just live for God with everything I've got. I don't do it perfectly and I'm still learning. And it's amazing that here I am 58 years into this process and I'm still making course corrections. I haven't arrived, but at least I've left. And I know that I have blasted off and headed in this direction. Have you done that? Have you started? And there's a lot of people that are watching this right now that this is a brand new wrinkle in your brain to think that you live for somebody besides yourself, that you literally turn your life and all of your decisions over to God and you let God start controlling you. There's a lot of you that that's scary. But again, I go back to the first part of this verse. It says, I'm beseeching you by the mercies of God that you do this. God's plans for you are better than your plans for yourself. And if you will follow God, God will treat you better than you would treat yourself. I've actually had to get used to God blessing me and providing things for me that are greater than what I would have provided for myself. I had a man tell me one time that if you aren't somewhat embarrassed over your level of prosperity, God's not your source, because God paves His streets with gold. And all of His stones, foundation stones, are precious stones. God is El Shaddai, not El Cheapo. He'll take care of you. So I've got this teaching on how to find, follow, and fulfill God's will. And I would really like to encourage you to get it. It's a 285-page book. And I promise you, this would make a huge difference in your life. It's the truths that I'm sharing with you that God has used to change my life. And He's no respecter of persons. It would work for you. We've got a suggested donation on this book. Give if you can, but if you cannot or would not send anything, I'll send you this little brief 50-page summary of it. And then we have CDs and DVDs that were taken from my meetings and television programs. And then we have this USB that will have the audio and the video on it. We also have study guides, three different study guides that are used to disciple other people to do Bible studies. So listen as our announcer gives you the information about all of these products and how you can receive them. And then please call or write today and receive these products.
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1: Before Caris, I was a missionary in Asia for 14 years. And during that time, there was so much need. There were so many things to do, and I really just did not feel equipped. I had this real fear in me of actually even leading a Bible study. But of course, the people were listening. They loved it when we came in and led Bible studies with them. But I wasn't able to lead many. Usually there was only three or four people. A handful of people came to know the Lord in 12 years of being there. A friend of mine told me about Andrew Womack, and I just got hooked. Every time I started listening to his teaching, I had felt like I was in a desert land. And then I was listening to him while in Asia, and I felt like it was just pouring water over me, and I became alive. I took a sabbatical and moved back to the United States to attend Caris Bible College. I specifically said to the Lord, I am done doing things in my own strength. If you want to bring me back to Asia, it's going to have to be for a purpose so much bigger than what I can do. That way, I know it's only you doing it. When I came back and I started Caris, man, right away, I was confronted with these lies that I had believed. The biggest one being that I can't teach the word. I went through third year, and they asked me then to start Andrew Womack Ministries Hong Kong when I went back as well. When I arrived in Hong Kong, there were six students studying at Caris. My new assignment was not only to facilitate their Caris experience and teach the word, but also set up the ministry, translate the curriculum and resources into Chinese. And that list just goes on and on. God reminded me what I had told him. I wanted something so big, there was no way I could do it in my own ability. Now, 8 years later, we're in five countries in Asia and have over 550 students. He is changing lives. Right in front of our eyes, lives are changing, relationships are changing, people are getting miraculous healings. And most importantly, the word is going deep in their relationship with the Lord. It's become an intimate, deep relationship. And so it's been exciting to see all the amazing things that our good God has done.
2: You know, the greatest use of your finances that you'll ever have is not just to supply your need, although that needs to happen. 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
3: 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And we thank you so much for listening. We have a lot of plans for this new rest of this year and a new year coming. 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Amen and amen. Hallelujah.
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5: 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One dark day when she turned on the radio, her life seemed to be over. But by the time she turned it off, her heart and mind and life had been unshackled. Dramatizing true life stories that share the good news, this is Unshackled, produced in Chicago by Pacific Garden Mission. Originally a storefront refuge where street people came in from the cold, the mission has grown in size and in the kind of services offered to the homeless. Today, nearly 3,000 meals a day are served at the mission. Hundreds of men and women, as well as mothers with children, are sheltered each night at two different locations. And everything is free at the mission, even medical and dental care. Parenting classes, reading tutorials, job placements. These are things that help people take responsibility for their lives. Counseling breaks the bondage of the past and leads them to new life, like the woman whose story we're about to tell. And now for broadcast around the earth, here's program number 2413 in the series Unshackled, the program that makes you face yourself and think.
6: Hey, Barb, I hear the doctor's letting you come home today.
7: Yeah.
6: That's great. In time for Christmas yet.
7: Yeah. Where's Mom and Dad?
6: They're coming. They had to take care of the paperwork first. How did you wangle getting released?
7: I quit taking my medicine.
6: You what?
7: Well, I figured that was the only way I'd get to come home. It worked, too.
6: Pretty risky.
7: I wanted them to know that I could survive without being all doped up.
6: What about the pain?
7: The doctor gave me some pills, and he also told me...
6: What is it?
7: He said I'd never walk again.
5: No one wants to hear those words, least of all a 17-year-old girl with the best years of her life yet to be lived. Her determination led to some extraordinary events, which she is sharing now to encourage others. This is the true story of a woman called Barbara who was unshackled.
7: We make some foolish decisions, don't we? Sometimes the consequences don't show up for years. My father made a foolish decision when I was about 11 that would affect me in a very negative way. Before I go into that, though, you should know that he and Mom were wonderful parents who loved me and my three sisters. We went to church twice on Sunday, Wednesday night, vacation Bible school, and any other special event. If the church doors were open, we were there.
8: That was a good Christmas program.
9: Oh, I thought the songs were beautiful.
8: Yeah, it helps you see the birth of Christ in a new way when you think about why he came.
7: Dad, do you remember what we're going to do tomorrow?
8: Well, of course I remember. We're all going to sleep late.
7: Oh, Dad.
10: Dad, you promised to take us shopping early.
7: Yeah.
8: Oh, really? Oh, yeah, that's right. Tomorrow's the big day.
7: Yeah.
8: Now, look, everybody have their list ready?
7: Yeah, I do.
8: Okay. We'll swoop down on Spokane and clean out the stores. But remember, Jesus is the reason for the season.
7: Ours was a loving family. We took many vacations together, driving across the country, long trips made exciting by my father's tall tales. Our life was serene. Trouble came when my older sister married a man who became violent and physically abusive to her. One time, I was in the car with him when he struck her for no apparent reason. As soon as the car came to a stop sign, I got out.
11: What do you think you're doing?
7: I'm gonna walk home.
11: Oh, no, you're not. Get back in the car right now.
7: I'm not riding with you if you're gonna hit my sister.
11: Get in the car.
7: No, I won't. She didn't do anything to you. You had no right to hit her like that.
11: Barbara, get back in the car now.
7: No, you can't make me.
11: Oh, we'll see about that. Get in the car now, or I'll knock you flat.
10: Oh, go ahead, tough guy. I dare you. Lay a hand on me, and I'll press charges against you.
7: His kind of behavior was alien to our family, and we were deeply concerned, especially my father, who worried about protecting my sister. Then she and her husband agreed to get counseling from the pastor, but Dad didn't like that outcome.
8: He told her what?
9: He told them to stay together.
8: That doesn't make sense. He should have been made to realize that her life is in danger.
9: He thinks they can work it out.
8: I have difficulty understanding why he advised her to stay with him. Does he know that he threatened to kill her?
9: I don't know how much she told him. She probably couldn't say much with him sitting right there.
8: You know, I think she ought to go into hiding. There's no telling what he might do.
10: That's right, Dad.
8: You know, I wish the pastor had talked with me.
9: He probably doesn't know the whole story.
8: Well, I tell you, this is too difficult for me to absorb. Well, I won't be going back to church anymore.
7: Sure enough, my father stopped going to church with his family. We would go on special occasions like Christmas and Thanksgiving, but we never went to church on a regular basis again. The negative result of that decision was that I became rebellious toward any authority. Mom and Dad both worked, so I was often home alone.
10: I gotta hang up, Allison. Mom just drove in. I think I can drive to the party tonight, okay? Yeah, I'll pick you guys up later.
9: Barb, come help me carry groceries.
10: Coming.
9: Oh, I am tired.
10: Mom, can I have the car tonight?
9: Where are you going?
10: Oh, to the football game. My friends need a ride.
9: I guess so. But you be careful driving.
7: I lied constantly to my parents. They had no idea I was going to parties where I was exposed to alcohol and drugs. Because I was shy and quiet, I was a follower, not a leader. To be accepted, I had to do what my friends did and go where they went. In December of my senior year, I was with my best friend who was driving his van on a road that, unbeknownst to us, was under construction. There were no signs warning of the barricades blocking the road, and he didn't see them until it was too late. We slid sideways into the oncoming lane, hit the curb, and slammed into a stop sign. The van went airborne and flipped upside down on the cross street.
9: How are you doing, honey?
10: Kind of dopey.
8: Oh, thank God you're alive, Barbara.
10: Dan?
8: Oh, well, he's okay. Cuts and bruises on his arms, that's all.
10: There were no signs, Dad.
8: I know. You're going to fix that now that it's too late.
9: You were so lucky those two men came by and helped you.
10: It was so dark, and I was alone in a field.
9: The police said you were thrown about 15 feet from the van.
8: Probably saved your life to land in the field. But you know, I don't know how you ever got up and walked with those injuries.
10: I was afraid they wouldn't see me.
8: Yeah, they said you walked over to them and collapsed.
10: Oh, I remember.
8: A couple of guys going fishing. Oh, what a blessing they were there to bring you to the hospital.
9: Oh, Barb, you could have been killed.
10: Am I going to be okay?
8: Yes. You have a lot of injuries, but you're going to be okay. Now, get some rest, honey.
7: I had lacerations, internal bleeding, a bruised heart from a toolbox hitting me in the chest, and a fractured pelvis. I was in the hospital 3 weeks, coming home in time for the holidays, but after that, reality set in. There I was, dependent on a tutor to finish school, dependent on drugs to control the pain, and dependent on crutches to get around. I fell into a deep depression.
10: You okay, Barb?
7: Yeah. Oh, not really. What am I gonna do?
10: About what? about my life, about anything. I don't want to be in a wheelchair the rest of my life.
9: I wish there was something I could do.
10: Me too. I can't concentrate on my schoolwork because of the drugs, but if I don't take them, the pain is unbearable.
9: It's got to get better, Barb.
10: Well, it can't get any worse. I feel like my life is over.
9: It's not. Plenty of people have rewarding lives in a wheelchair.
10: I don't want to be like this. No one wants to marry a girl who's a cripple.
9: Just take it one day at a time, okay?
10: I'm trying. Sometimes I don't feel like it, though.
9: Don't do anything foolish, Barb.
10: Looking back, I don't think I would ever have taken my own life, but I didn't know how to break out of the depression. One day, on a follow-up visit with my doctor, I announced that I was going to walk again. He told me it was impossible, which made me even more determined. I began practicing, but quietly, because Mother would run into the room to check on me if she heard the slightest noise. As I practiced, I talked to myself. Oh, you can do it. Come on. No, show those doctors. Oh, it hurts. Oh.
9: Barb, are you all right?
10: Yeah.
9: I thought I heard you talking.
10: I was just trying to learn something. I continued practicing until one day I figured the time had come to show them what I could do. I could walk without crutches.
5: In a moment, Barbara will tell us about that walk and where it led her. Here to read some letters from listeners in the Middle East is Dave Saulnier, Superintendent of Pacific Garden Mission.
12: For many years now, we've been re-dramatizing these stories in Arabic for broadcasts throughout the Middle East. In some countries, there is no other way to hear the gospel than by radio, as this person verifies. I am a Christian who came to Saudi Arabia for work. I came originally from a Muslim country, yet in Saudi Arabia, the persecution of Christians is far beyond imagination. Unshackled is my only means here to be fed with the Word of God.
5: Christians living in Muslim countries face many problems. Nevertheless, Samran from Syria writes, I love Jesus and I love Unshackled, the program that led me to know him and put my trust and faith in him.
12: We're always glad to get letters like that. And this one from Kuwait that says, I'd like to thank the family of Unshackled for this joyful and beautiful program. Since I began to listen to Unshackled, I asked the Lord in my daily prayer to help me live for him. May you continue to bring our way these stories of faith and transformation from evil to good. What a testimony. And here's a letter from a doctor in Jordan who writes, Unshackled taught me to live a life that is worthy of being a child of God. You helped me to know the Savior. Praise God.
10: I walked out of my room using crutches. When I got into the hallway, I called out to my mother. Mom!
9: Yes, Barb?
10: Watch this! See?
9: Oh, honey, that's great.
10: I've been practicing.
9: Oh, please be careful, Barb.
10: They said I'd never walk. I showed them, didn't I? When we told the doctors I was off crutches and using a cane, they told me I would always have to use a cane. When I finally laid that cane aside, they told me I would always have to be extremely careful or I would re-injure myself. That's when I decided to take up snow skiing. With or without skiing, though, my life went downhill. After graduation, I made the foolish decision to go back to hanging out with my old friends. Wild parties and living contrary to the way I'd been raised became my daily practices.
13: So, you're the girl who was with Dan in that big accident, huh?
10: Yeah, one and the same. That was a real bad trip.
13: See? Everybody badmouths motorcycles, but a van can be just as dangerous.
10: You have a motorcycle?
13: Nothing else. A Harley is a real man's ride.
7: Kind of like being a cowboy and riding a horse?
13: No, it's something to do with freedom, challenges, you know, thumbing your nose at the world.
7: It sounds like fun.
13: Uh-huh.
7: Would you take me for a ride sometime?
13: Let's go.
7: Bobby lived on the wild side, but he and I became good friends, nothing more than that, over the course of 2 years. Then he moved away, and I didn't see him for 3 years. One day he came back to Richland and looked me up, and seeing each other after all that time, we knew it was love. Everything about him was exciting, and I was drawn into deeper rebellion.
13: You're beautiful, you know that?
7: As long as you think so.
13: Oh, you're so easy to be with. How did I ever get lucky enough to find someone like you?
7: Oh, I love you so much, Bobby.
13: Your dad sure don't like me. Boy, it's hard to talk to him.
7: He can't help it. He hates motorcycles.
13: Yeah, and the guys on them, apparently.
7: Give him time, Bobby. One of these days he'll come around.
13: We better get back to the party before they drink all the beer.
14: Hey, Bobby, can I take a walk with Marv?
13: Hey, she's my girl, okay? Keep your eyes, your hands, and your comments to yourself, all right?
7: Bobby and I were usually half drunk when we left parties like that, and more than once we tipped over the bike. The drinking led to fighting that sometimes became violent. We'd break up, then go back together again. After 2 years of this on-again, off-again relationship, we went to Nevada and got married. Needless to say, marriage didn't solve our problems. Bobby's drinking got worse, along with the fighting and violence. Just when it seemed our relationship couldn't get worse, I began listening to a Christian radio station while he was at work.
15: So we know from all these testimonies that God hears and answers prayer. Listen to what he says in Isaiah chapter 65, verse 24. And it shall come to pass that before they call, I will answer. And while they are yet speaking, I will hear. And in Jeremiah chapter 33, verse 3, God says, call unto me, and I will answer thee, and show thee great and mighty things which thou knowest not. Prayer is how we communicate with God. So talk to him. He's waiting to hear your voice.
7: It's Bobby.
15: My friend, God is...
7: Hi, honey. How was your day?
13: A lot harder than yours, I'll bet. I'm going out for a drink.
7: You just got home.
13: So?
7: I don't want to be left here alone.
13: Suit yourself. But if you come along, don't be ragging on me about my drinking, all right?
7: Christmas came, and we went to my parents' house where we had a wonderful Christmas dinner. That evening, Bobby was strangely quiet. I asked him if anything was wrong, but he said he was fine. At home the next day, we were sitting at the kitchen table drinking our morning coffee when he broke the news that broke my heart.
13: I want a divorce.
7: Why?
13: I'm tired of being married to you. I want my freedom. I want a divorce.
7: Bobby, I love you. I'll never love anyone but you.
13: Look, I'm sorry, Barb. It just didn't work. Maybe being married isn't for me.
7: We can try. We haven't really tried.
13: I've tried, and I'm tired of trying. It's over.
7: What'll I do without you?
13: You can go back and live with your parents. I don't know.
7: That isn't what I mean. I don't want to live without you. It hurts. Oh, it hurts so much.
13: I'm going to start packing.
7: Where are you? Where are you going?
13: Idaho. To my folks.

0: Mom, Bobby is leaving me. He wants a divorce.
1: Oh, honey.
0: Oh, it hurts so bad, Mom.
1: Why don't you come home, Barbara?
0: Unless you've been through something like that, you won't understand the pain I felt. The hurt in my heart was a physical pain. My heart actually hurt. The man I loved more than anything else in the world had rejected me. Crying uncontrollably, I packed my things and moved back to my parents' home. As I sat in my old room wondering what to do next, I turned on the radio to the Christian station in Pasco, and the Unshackled program came on.
2: The couple in this story thought that freedom could be found on a motorcycle, that joy could be found in a bottle, but they were wrong, as you will hear, when their hearts and minds and lives were unshackled.
0: I listened to the story of a couple whose wasted life was so much like ours, but whose heart had been filled to overflowing. And I realized then that if the Lord could save this couple in their marriage, He could do the same for us. The next program spoke of having perfect peace, and I saw a glimmer of hope. By the third program, I was on my knees asking God to save me. 2 days later, I called the station, and they put me through to a pastor who offered to see me that very day. I must have been a sight, walking into his office in my motorcycle outfit, but he treated me like a lady as he listened to my story.
3: Barbara, do you understand what happened to you when you asked Jesus to come into your heart?
0: I was born again?
3: That's right. Your faith that He is alive and can change your life is what God is looking for. According to Titus chapter 3, verse 5, not by works of righteousness which we have done, but according to His mercy He saved us, by the washing of regeneration and renewing of the Holy Ghost.
0: I cried because I knew I didn't deserve His salvation.
3: No one does. God says in Romans chapter 3, verse 10, as it is written, there is none righteous, no, not one. Again and again, the Bible says we are saved not by what we do, not by works, but by His grace alone. All the glory, all the honor goes to God, the Son.
0: Without Christ, we'd be lost forever?
3: Exactly.
0: I was so miserable, and now I feel such a peace inside.
3: Because Jesus took all your sins with Him to the cross. 2 Corinthians chapter 5, verse 21 tells us, for He hath made Him to be sin for us, who knew no sin, that we might be made the righteousness of God in Him. The law was fulfilled at Calvary. Your debt was paid.
0: What does it mean, the washing of regeneration?
3: That you are recreated or made new. And God puts His Holy Spirit in you to give you new life. He continues to work in you so that you will become all that God wants you to be.
0: I wish my husband could be saved.
3: You pray for him every day, asking God to save him.
0: I will.
3: Have you heard from him?
0: No, but I expect to get divorce papers any day in the mail.
3: God is on your side. He created marriage and the family, and He hates divorce.
0: I'd like to share that with Bobby.
3: You can't preach to him, Barbara. All you can do is love him and pray for him. Leave the rest to the Holy Spirit. Now, let me read you 1 Peter chapter 3, verses 1 and 2. Likewise, ye wives, be in subjection to your own husbands, that if any obey not the word, they also may without the word be won by the conversation of the wives, while they behold your chaste conversation coupled with fear.

0: Hello?
1: Hi, Barb. I just called to see how you're doing.
0: I'm doing fine, Bobby. I wish we were still together, but at least I'm at peace now.
1: There's something different about you, your whole tone of voice.
0: You're right. I found the key to happiness, the key to success, the key to peace, the key to life.
1: You found religion.
0: You're wrong about that, Bobby. I found the Lord.
1: Figures.
0: You can divorce me, and there's nothing I can do about that, but I can pray for your soul.
1: Go right ahead.
0: Bobby, I want you to remember that Satan separates, but God unites. Two weeks later, when Bobby came to visit, he saw that my lifestyle had drastically changed. I no longer did the wild things I had done before coming to Christ. He asked me to go to Idaho with him, thinking he could prove my transformation was only temporary, that I would go back to our old ways if I were with him. I went, but after a month of trying to love him to Christ, he said he didn't want a Christian wife. So I went back to my parents' home, where I began to pray fervently for my husband. Hello?
1: Hi, Barb. Did your mom tell you I called?
0: Yeah, she told me.
1: Did she tell you the good news? That I've been saved?
0: Yes, she did. She was a little skeptical, though.
1: It's true, honey. Ever since you left, I've been real unhappy. I go to parties and leave early because I was having such a miserable time.
0: God was working on you because I've been praying for you.
1: Whatever. Tonight I came home and sat in the living room, and I just bowed my head and gave my life to Christ.
0: Oh, praise God, Bobby. Praise God.
1: It was like the sun came out on a dark day.
0: Oh, I sure have been praying for you.
1: I want to come down and see you. Right now. Tonight.
0: I'll be waiting.
1: I don't want a divorce, Barb. I love you.
0: That was nearly 14 years ago. We thought we'd never have children, but God gave us a son who is now 10 years old and whom God healed of cancer when he was 2 years old. I love the Lord, and I know what it means to be unshackled. The Lord is the only answer and the only hope for eternal life.
2: 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Is your name written in the Lamb's Book of Life? In John chapter 11, verse 25, Jesus said, "I am the resurrection and the life. He that believeth in me, though he were dead, yet shall he live."
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2: 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Heard in the true story of Barbara were Judith Easton, Jim Andelin, Judy LaRose, Mary Jo Faraci, and Tom Chapa. Original music, Lucille Becker. 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
2: I asked for somebody to tell me what to teach, and they did. So we're going to be in Colossians tonight. That's right after Philippians. And Colossians is one of the prison epistles. Paul wrote this when he was in prison in Rome. He wrote four epistles, and through these four epistles, you get just about everything that God wants us to know. So this is a good place to be. God tells us how to live and what we are to know and what his plan is through these epistles. And we'll start with Colossians tonight, chapter 1 and verse 1. And so Paul is the author of this book. It's a New Testament book, we call it. This is one, as I said, of the prison epistles. The others are Philippi, Philemon, and Ephesians. Those four. And they have been called the anatomy of the Christianity. They cover all aspects of the Christian faith. So if you want to know what God wants you to know, study with me along with these four books, and I think we're going to have an interesting time. Christ, we find out, is Colossians really directs our attention to the head of the body, who is Christ. He is the theme. Christ is the fullness of God on the earth and in heaven. And Ephesians, when we study that, is about the body of believers, what it should be doing, and so forth. We're going to find out that the body of Christ in this day is called the church. Christ is the head, and Colossians directs us to Christ. Philippians is the church here on the earth, what we are to be doing on the earth now in this time. We'll study that in Philippians. Philemon is Christianity in action. It demonstrates Christianity in a pagan society. Paul founded the church at Colossae, but he never was at that church. Very interesting that he wasn't there, but through this book, we're going to learn a lot of things about God. The pastor of the church there at Colossae was Epaphras, who was he was the pastor there. Colossae, believe this or not, was the center of heathenism. It was a, what we would call, not a real good place. Look up Colossians 1:28. Which says, whom we preach, warning every man and teaching every man in all wisdom, that we may present every man perfect in Christ. So what we want to do is bring lost people to a saved condition in Christ. That's one of the reasons we're on this earth. And so we have to remember that. Also, we might look at Colossians 2:18. 2:18 says, let no man beguile you, or woman, of your reward in a voluntary humanity and worshiping of angels, including into those things which he has not seen, vainly puffed up by his fleshly mind. He's talking about, in general, the people in Colossae. They were just ordinary people. Most of them didn't know the Lord. And most of where we go, we don't know the Lord either. So that's kind of interesting. Look at Colossians 1:27. To whom God would make known what is the riches of the glory of this mystery among the Gentiles, which is, look at this, Christ in you, the hope of glory. I want to read that again. This is one of my favorite verses. It says, to whom Christ, God would make known what is the riches of the glory of this mystery among the Gentiles, which is Christ in you, the hope of glory. And what that means is, when you receive Christ, he comes into your physical body as the Holy Spirit. So if you know Christ, you have the Holy Spirit in you. This is very important. When I first heard this, I was absolutely amazed that God could be in me. It amazed me. That's what they told me after I received Christ as Savior. Now I had Christ in me. It was the Holy Spirit. Now, if there was a time when you received Christ as your Savior, you have the Holy Spirit living in you, and he will be in you forever. In the Old Testament, the Holy Spirit came upon people for a period of time and then left. People such as Samson, who did amazing things, the Holy Spirit would come upon him and would leave. But in the time that we live now, if you receive Christ, you have the Holy Spirit of God in you, and he is in you forever. Everybody say forever.
3: Forever.
2: And so you have God going with you wherever you go. Now, you might not acknowledge him, but it's true. And it says so right here. And that's one of the most important things that you will ever find out is Christ in you, the hope of glory. And so write that scripture down, Colossians 1:27. Now, remember what I said, I think, last Sunday. You don't think Christ in your life. You ask him to come in. You speak it out of your mouth. It says that, and I'll show you a little later where it says that. But it's very important. Christ is in you when you walk down the street, when you go in a store, when you go to work, when you're doing something at home. You have Christ living in you. And you need to understand that. Another scripture, Colossians 2:9. Let's look at that. Colossians 2:9. For in him dwells all the fullness of the Godhead bodily. In Christ, it represents totally, 100%, the Father and the Holy Spirit. So if you have Christ, you have all three. Christ is the theme of this book. Christian living is centered in him. When Christ was on the earth, he was guided by the Holy Spirit. We have to understand that. Christ said, I only do what the Father tells me to do, and the Father tells him through the Holy Spirit. The Holy Spirit was upon Christ and in him when he was on this earth. Jesus did not have to accept the Lord because he didn't have to be saved, but he did have to be. He was baptized in water to show us what we are to do. And when he was baptized, what happened? The Holy Spirit came upon him. Now, this we're talking about God the Son, when he was baptized in water, the Holy Spirit came upon him. Now we have to understand, when we are baptized, well, they have what's called the baptism of the Holy Spirit. We need to ask the Holy Spirit to come into our life. Yes. He does, but we need to ask him in and know that he's with us. I don't care what you were before or what you did before. You have the Holy Spirit in you if you have received Christ. You need to understand that. And that's what God's telling us. So Christ is the theme of this book. Christian living is centered on him, and he was guided by the Holy Spirit. You have to understand that. So we want to be guided by the Holy Spirit. So every day, we need to acknowledge the Father and the Son and the Holy Spirit in us if we are a Christian. Now, let's go to verse 1. It says, Paul, that means he's the author, an apostle of Jesus Christ, not by his will, but by the will of God. God chose him as an apostle. Now, I'm getting ahead of myself, but I want to tell you, Christ has chosen you to be something in this life, whatever it might be. I'll try to show you that scripture a little later. But Paul was called to be an apostle. Paul said he was the worst sinner that ever lived because he killed Christians before he was saved. He put Christians in jail. He took their belongings and sold them, gave some of it to the temple church, and some of it he kept. So he wasn't perfect by any stretch of the imagination, but he had a perfect one in him, who was the Holy Spirit, who called him to be an apostle. And it's kind of interesting. God's going to call him to do something that the Jews didn't believe in, and that was he was to take the gospel to the Gentiles. So just realize what happened here and realize that God has a plan for your life. Okay, and also he mentions Timothy because Timothy worked with Paul in the churches and Timothy had been to Colossae. Now, so we find out in the first verse that God called Paul to do what he did. Paul calls himself an apostle of Jesus Christ by the will of God. It wasn't his idea, it was God's idea. You have to understand that. Paul didn't just suddenly say, oh, I want to be an apostle. God told him he was an apostle, and later on he tells him he's to go to the Gentiles. Paul was a Jew, and God told him, you're going to go to the Gentiles. He said, whoa, just like God told me, you're not going to manage stores. You're going to preach and teach the gospel. I said, what? Well, it was God's will. God has a will for you. You got to find out what it is. Okay, it says in verse 2, to the saints and faithful brethren in Christ who are at Colossae. The reason they were at Colossae was because Christians went there and taught the gospel. That's how Christians came to be in Colossae. Jerry, grace be unto you. What?
4: I think too they were kind of like, I read before that they were like over... The church at Ephesus was growing so big that they were kind of an outgrowth of them.
2: Yes, they were. Ephesus. But there were people from all over the world in Colossae.
4: Yes, there were.
2: And so it was not a good place. But what happened was Christians went there and taught the gospel. That's what we're to do in people's lives today. And it says, to the saints and faithful brethren in Christ who are at Colossae, grace be unto you and peace from God our Father and the Lord Jesus Christ. Now, every believer is called to function in the body of believers in some way. God made Paul an apostle. He didn't become one because he wanted to. He was told by God to do it. Timothy was involved also. The question is, are you serving God today in what he called you to do? Every believer is called to function in the body of believers. Too often, people try to imitate other people, and that's not what we're here to do. We're not to imitate somebody else. We're to do what God called us to do. And the way you do that is get into the Word of God. I was fortunate when I was saved in a church that the pastor taught the Bible verse by verse. I would take notes, and I would look at those notes every night when I came home from work. Not a whole big long time, but half an hour, an hour. And I slowly learned the Word of God. And finally, after 2 years of that, God said, okay, now here's what I want you to do. I thought he was kidding. God doesn't kid. God knows exactly what he wants you to do. You don't have to do it. It's up to you whether you do it or not. But we are to do it. I became a teacher of the Word of God because God called me to do that. I didn't choose to do it. He called me to do it. Okay. When he calls you, he will equip you to do whatever it is. It might just be to teach your family about Christ. It might be to teach the neighbors. It might be to teach fellow workers. It might be, who knows? God will show you if you study the Word of God. He will tell you what he wants you to do. Okay. You know when you're in the will of God, when there's a deep satisfaction in your life. Paul went through all kinds of good and bad things doing what God wanted him to do, but deep down he was satisfied. He was doing what he was breathing on this earth for. Okay. So the saints and the believing brothers are the same. It talks about both of them in verses 2. It says, to the saints and faithful brethren in Christ. They're all the same people. The saints means set apart for God. The question says, are you set apart by God? Do you know what God called you to do? So it's kind of interesting. So we have to know the grace of God in order to experience the peace of God. And the only way you experience the peace of God is to know why he put you on this earth. It's by grace through faith. By grace through faith. It says so here in Colossians 2nd verse. It says, to the saints and faithful brethren in Christ who are at Colossae, grace be unto you and peace from God our Father and the Lord Jesus Christ. The only way you have that peace is do what God wants you to do. So, the first, it's kind of interesting. The very first heresy in the church was a branch of what was called Gnosticism. And Gnosticism said, they said you had to go through many processes to get to God. That is not true. You can get to God directly through Jesus Christ.
4: Yeah, that's right.
2: Are you listening? This is God telling us truth here. You go to God through Jesus Christ.

for you. Paul told these people in Colossae he was praying for them. They should go directly to God. We're not saved by works. You're saved by receiving Christ as your Savior. There is no other way. You can go to church 10,000 times and not be saved. It's receiving Christ by words coming out of your mouth. You have to do it that way. The Colossian believers were always on Paul's prayer list. We should have people that we pray for. We should pray for our families, every single one of them to be saved. We should pray every day if they're not. We should pray for our neighbors. We should pray for our fellow workers and pray for people that you just meet on the street or in a store. We are should be praying people, as lost people and believers should be on our prayer list. You should pray for Christians as well as lost people. You pray for lost people to be saved. I pray that the Holy Spirit brings them to a place where they make a decision. I can't make it for them. God can't make it for them. They have to make the decision. But we are to pray. It says so in verse 3 right there. We give thanks to God. We should thank God every day for saving us. Every single day we ought to thank Him for saving us. And then asking, we need to ask Him, okay, Lord, what do you want me to do? We know basically we're to pray for people. Paul did. And if we're not saved, we need to pray we get saved. Praying always for you, Paul said. He's telling Christians what to do. Verse 4 and 5. Since we heard of your faith in Christ Jesus and in the love which you have for all the saints and for the hope which is laid up for you in heaven, of which you heard before the word of truth, in the word of truth of the gospel. Now, there's three things here in 4 and 5 that we need to acknowledge. Number one, we should acknowledge in prayer and to other people that we received Jesus Christ in our past history. That's number one. I could tell you I received Christ in 1970, in February, on a Sunday night. I don't know the date. For some reason, I didn't write it down. But I know, and I know where it was. It was in Halsted Baptist Church, and I was being led in prayer by the pastor, whose name was Crowley Bridges. And my life changed at that point on. Totally changed. I know I was saved then. And so that's the past. We need to remember our process of being saved. The second thing is, verse 4, since we heard of your faith in Christ. Faith in Christ is the present. And we are to love people. Not love what they're doing if they're doing wrong, but love them as people breathing on this earth. We're not to curse people, and we're not to put people down and hate people. We are to love them, but we also should, if God tells us to, correct them if they're doing wrong. And then we should have a future hope. That's the third thing. You need to realize there's a life after this one. You have to realize what happens when you die. If you're a Christian, your body goes into the grave or cremated.

0: but your soul and spirit go to be with the Lord immediately. And you will be with the Lord forever, wherever He is, throughout eternity. We have that hope. You need to know these three things. Past was based on the word of the truth of the gospel, the great truths in the word of God. We are to believe the word of God. The word of God tells us what Jesus did for us and for others. Look at Romans 10:17. Romans 10:17. Hallelujah. We gotta know that the word of God is truth. Romans 10:17. So then, faith comes by hearing, and hearing by the word of God. I went to church for 16 years. From the cradle roll to 16, and not one time was I told that I had to receive Christ as my Savior. Not one time. I was told all I had to do was join the church, do what the church said, and everything would be fine. That is not true. The truth is, you have to receive Jesus Christ as your Lord and Savior. You can't get saved by being good or any other way. It's accepting Christ. Only one way. And I'll show you right now. Look at Romans 10:9. Look at Romans 10:9. You need to have this marked in your Bible. You need to tell other people, show other people this verse. Here's what it says. That if you shall confess with your mouth the Lord Jesus, or Jesus as Lord, and that you believe in your heart that God raised him from the dead, thou shall be saved. There it is, right there.
1: The 8th verse is good.
0: Yeah, the 8th verse says, but what saith it? The word is near you, even in your mouth and in your heart. That is the word of faith which we preach. That if you shall confess with your mouth the Lord Jesus, and shall believe in thine heart that God has raised him from the dead, thou shalt be saved. And that means anybody can be saved, but they have to be saved by speaking that out of their mouth, or they're not saved. I don't care how they feel. Verse 10, for with the heart man believes unto righteousness, and with the mouth confession is made unto salvation. Verse 11, for the scripture says, whosoever believes on him shall not be ashamed. For there's no difference between the Jew and the Greek, for the same Lord over all is rich unto all that call upon him. Look at this. For whosoever shall call upon the name of the Lord shall be saved. Everybody repeat that. Shall be saved.
1: Shall be saved.
0: That right there is the scriptures that tell you the way to come to Christ. There is no other way. We must understand that. And Paul is telling the Colossians this very thing. Let's go back to verses 4 and 5. So we got to believe God. Now, the second thing that every Christian should experience, love is for the present. Not love what is wrong, but love what is right. We must not crucify our brothers and sisters or even lost people. We don't have to agree with them in their wrongdoing, but we're not to hate them.

0: or dislike them. You don't have to spend quality time with somebody that's totally wrong, but you do have to give them the truth. If you really love somebody, you're going to give them the truth. Do you hear that? God said, train up your children the ways that they should go, and when they get older, they'll not depart from it. So start teaching your kids when they're young, or anybody in your family that's young, whether your kids or not. When I got saved, unfortunately I was 30, my kids were 4 or 5 and in that area. I started teaching them Bible studies at home when I got saved. And two of them are now pastoring churches. They got saved. One got saved at 7, and one got saved, I think, was 8 or 9. Now, he was supposed to come tonight, but he got canceled on this plane flight from Kansas, so he's coming tomorrow. But the reason, one of the reasons they're pastoring churches is not because I'm so wonderful, but God said, teach them when they're young. Now, if you haven't done that, and a lot of people haven't, teach them when they're old. Teach them whenever you can. But teach them the truth. The only way they're going to go to heaven is through Christ. That's not by being good or any works. Works don't save you. Christ does. Now, but it was love, you're going to have works. It does, works don't save you, but they are fruit of the Spirit, and they are, God can use you now in the present by loving people that aren't really lovable, and by encouraging them, but not encouraging them in the wrong thing. You have to understand that. We're not to hate anybody. I don't care if they kill somebody and on death row. People get saved on death row because somebody tells them the gospel. Yes. Now, they don't have a lot of things that God can commend them for when they get to heaven, but they can get there just before they're crucified or whatever. Okay. We are to love people. We are to love them. We're not perfect either. Come on. None of us are perfect. There was only one. His name was Jesus. Now, the third thing is in verse 5, and it says, for the hope. So, faith in Christ, verse 4, since you heard of your faith in Christ, that's past, should be. Then, the present, the love which you have to all saints, and other people that are lost. And then verse 5, the third thing, the hope we have to be with Christ and to be with Him forever. That's the third thing. We should be acknowledging those three things in this life.
1: So that one's the future?
0: That's the future. Hope is the future. Yes, that we will be with Him in heaven, because the Bible says we will. Future is our hope. Yes. As Christians, we should have the hope we're going to be with Christ forever. It doesn't depend on that we never sin. It depends on we know Christ as our Savior and Lord, and we're doing our best to, with His help, to serve Him. Jesus is sitting today at God's right hand, waiting for us to come. In fact, He's going to come for us first. This indicates that our redemption is complete. We have a future, entering eternity with Him. That's our hope. Every Christian should have that hope, eternity with Christ. This is basic

0: stuff. You should know this as Christian, that if you have received Christ as Savior, you have presently loved people and are doing what God wants you to do, and then for the future we have a hope that when we never really die, just our body. The only thing that dies is your body if you're a Christian. We get a new body. He will give us a new body in heaven. You got it? Okay. Now, verse 6. This is all very, very, very important stuff. And this is in Colossians. Verse 6. Which is coming to you as it is unto all the world, bringing forth fruit, as it does also in you, since the day you heard of it and know the grace of God in truth, verse 7, as you also learned of Epaphras, that's the pastor there, our dear fellow servant, who is for you a faithful minister of Christ. He was the pastor at the church in Colossae. So the gospel came to the Colossians, to all the world, and to all the world by his word, and God's people proclaiming his word, I want to say. Paul preached in Ephesus for 3 years. The people were there from all over the Roman Empire of that day also. But he didn't preach in Colossae, but he wrote this letter to the Colossians. You have to understand that's what this is. This Colossians here in the Bible is Paul's letter to the Colossian church. He was never there personally, although he founded the church by sending Epaphras to be the pastor. The gospel had gone to Rome long before Paul was there as a prisoner. It even may have passed from Rome to Spain, to Britain, and to the United States later, which we're a part of. You have to understand, it's all because Paul did what he was supposed to do, that we're saved in Christ today. We need to understand that. Wherever the gospel is preached, it will bring forth fruit. Christ is the tree. We are the branches. And what is formed on us is the fruit. That is represented by the candelabra in the church, and we're going to get one, hopefully, and the branches, there's a main branch, which is Christ, 3 branches on each side of the candelabra, holding up oil.
1: It's a menorah.
0: What?
1: Menorah.
0: Menorah, yes.
1: Yes.
0: Thank you.
1: Yes.
0: And it has on top a little cup, which holds the oil on top of each branch, and then that oil is lit by a little thing wick put in there. And so what that the menorah is actually a picture of us holding up the oil, which is the Word of God, and the Holy Spirit of God catching it on fire in people's lives. That's what that represents. Isn't that neat? We are the branches. He is the trunk. We're the branches. The fruit is the ones that are saved because of what we speak out of our mouth. You got it? That's the way it works. That's why you're here. You say, I thought I was here to raise a family and do all. Yeah, you were. But this is extremely important, to give out the word of God. Now, so whatever the gospel is preached, it will bring forth fruit. There are people saved right now in what's it called there, the place that, where the war is?
1: Iran.
0: There are Christians in Iran because somebody there gave out the gospel. The leadership is not a Christian by any stretch, but there are Christians in Iran, and there's going to be some more, and we need to pray for those people.
1: Yes.
0: We're here to pray. We're here to make a difference. That's what why we're here. God will bless His Word. That's one of the reasons we have the radio station. And you can get Christians, Christian teaching on television. You can also get a bunch of junk, but you don't want to watch that stuff. You can get every kind of junk there is on TV. But you're not to watch that stuff. You're supposed to watch things of God and things that are benefiting to your life. Colossae, in general, was a bad place, but it had a church that loved God and loved people. Okay. Verse 8 there is involved. Who also declared unto us your love in the Spirit. So the Holy Spirit loves people through us. The fruit of the Holy Spirit is love. If you love somebody, or you love the Holy Spirit, or whatever, that is by the Holy Spirit. In fact, that's an important work of the Holy Spirit, is to love people through us and teach the Word of God through us. Okay, verse 9. For this cause we also, since the day we heard it, do not cease to pray for you and to desire that you might be filled with the knowledge of His will, what God wants, in all wisdom and spiritual understanding. The only way you're going to know what God wants is through the Word of God. Now, God can speak to us and will speak to us at times. After 2 years I studied the Word of God, I was walking one day and the Spirit of God in me said, now I want you to teach and preach the Word of God. I thought I was dreaming. But He told me that every day for 7 days, and I know I've mentioned this many times, but you have to understand how God works. I was born lost. I had to come to Christ. I didn't come till I was 30. I'm not bragging. God had me in a church. The way I got saved, I ended up, it was kind of a long story, but I ended up in a church where they preached the Word of God. And I had heard for the first time that I had to accept Christ. I didn't immediately go running up and accept Christ, but I did after a few weeks in that church. I, with my mouth, directed by the pastor, received Christ as my Savior. My life changed. In fact, as I said before, my wife, who thought she was a Christian, because she had prayed a prayer back when she was a kid, and never really followed through, when she saw how much I changed, she said, I don't think I'm a Christian. So she received Christ, got baptized, started teaching kids the Bible. She never did anything for God before, but after she got saved, God wanted her to teach kids the Bible, and that's what she did. So you need to find out, and you find out by studying the Word every single day of your life, whether you do it for 10 minutes or an hour. God will then, after a period of time, he will tell you what he wants you to do. And I'm going to teach some more on that on Sunday, so it'll be interesting, I think. So God forgave, verse 9, for this cause also, since the day you heard it, do not cease to pray for you and desire that you be filled with the knowledge of his will in all wisdom and spiritual understanding. That's what Paul prayed for the Colossian believers, and that's what people pray for you and me, that we be filled with the knowledge of his will in all wisdom and spiritual understanding, which we get through the Word of God. So he has already translated us out of the kingdom of darkness into the kingdom of light and the Son of his love, if you accepted Jesus Christ as your Savior. And he seals us forever. Everybody say forever. And that's in, well, I think we looked at it already, but in several places in the Bible, it tells us we're sealed by the Holy Spirit forever to go to heaven, but also to do some work on the earth for God. You don't have to be a pastor or a missionary or any of that stuff. You're just to talk and tell people truth that God wants you to. It would be fitting for us to thank and praise him for all these things. We ought to thank him every day for saving us. We ought to thank God every day for using us in any way whatsoever. We ought to thank God for the Word of God.
1: Yes.
0: We ought to be thankful people.
1: Yes.
0: We should thank him for all that he's already done and what he's going to do. Hallelujah. Paul prayed that they would be filled with the knowledge of Christ. It means super knowledge. Knowledge must be in all wisdom and spiritual understanding. And the word wisdom, which Proverbs talks about a lot, occurs 40 times in Colossians. 40 times. The word wisdom. It's in verse 9. You need to understand that. God means what he says and says what he means. Verse 10. You don't get saved just to go to heaven. You're saved to find out what God's doing now. Verse 10. That you might walk worthy of the Lord with all pleasing, being fruitful in every good work and increasing. Increasing, everybody say increasing, in the knowledge of God. We should be growing in the Lord. We should be growing daily. It says so in verse 10. That you might walk worthy of the Lord in all pleasing, being fruitful in every good work, and increasing in the knowledge of God. That's what God wants right now. If you're a Christian, verse 10 is what he wants. You need to understand that. All right. So, we should be alive and growing in the Word of God. You should be growing. I don't care how old you are.
1: Jerry, how many times is wisdom found where?
0: 40 times in Colossians. Yes, 40 times. Look up 2 Peter 3:18. Now I want you to see this. This is in God's Word. You need to know this. We're not here just to tread water, so to speak. If you just all you do is tread water, you don't go anywhere. Yeah, you keep your head up, and that's about it. Verse 18. 1 Peter 3:18. Write this verses down. But grow in grace. The word grow, underline it. Grow in grace and in the knowledge of our Lord and Savior, Jesus Christ. To him be glory.

0: glory both now and forever. That's our hope, forever. So we are to grow. We're not just to get saved and sit on a church bench. That's not what all we're to do. We're to study the Word of God until God tells you what you're to do. I can tell you right now, if you have kids at home, you need to teach them where they came from. We're going to find out we came from God. All kids think they came from their parents. Not so. God puts you in the womb of your parents. You need to understand that. Just like Jesus was put in Mary's womb.
1: Yes.
0: You are put in the womb of your mother by the Father, of course. That's Jesus was born of a virgin on purpose because he was God. He didn't have to be saved. He already was. But he shows us to be baptized and so on. Okay. Verse 10, very important. Be fruitful and pleasing to God. Verse 11. Strengthen with all might according to his glorious power unto all patience and long-suffering with joyfulness. Okay, well, that's something we need to learn. I don't care what we're going through. The joy of the Lord is our strength. You listening? You might be going through all kinds of crazy stuff. I'm going to talk about Sunday about something that's the most amazing thing. And that was Noah. God told Noah to build an ark. You know how long it took him? 120 years. So if God tells you something, 5 or 6 hours is nothing. You understand what I'm talking about? That's in there for a purpose, and I'll talk about that someday. Verse 11. Strengthened with all might according to his glorious power. The power for all of this comes from God. And all patience and long suffering, but we have to be joyful. It doesn't mean you're joyful about everything that goes on. But there's a song, the joy of the Lord is our strength. Or that's a scripture. And that is your strength.
1: Yes.
0: His joy is our strength.
1: Yes.
0: Strengthened. And power can come only from God. They're produced by the Holy Spirit. Patience and long-suffering is to be joyful also. Look at Ephesians 4:2, I think it is. I hope so, anyway.
2: If you would receive the Lord Jesus Christ as your personal Savior, please repeat this prayer after me. Dear Heavenly Father, I'm a sinner and lost, but I believe that the Lord Jesus Christ died on the cross for me, and that he rose from the dead on the third day, and right now I receive the Lord Jesus Christ as my personal Savior and Lord. Thank you, Lord, for saving me. Our phone number is 962-1477. That's 962-1477. This is Pelly Road Christian Fellowship.
3: Grieving the loss of one son, fearing the death of another to cancer, then a light broke through. Cast yourself in. Jason, a Frontiers worker, met Hakeem early one morning as Jason was handing out food at a Muslim refugee camp. After that morning, Jason often met with Hakeem and his family. They shared with Jason the crushing grief of losing their oldest son in the war in Syria. They found comfort in the stories of Jesus that Jason shared. Another son, Bashir, was suffering with leukemia, and every time Jason visited, he prayed for his healing. One day, Jason went with Hakeem to the hospital so Bashir could have some testing done. On the way, Hakeem said, "I believe Bashir is healed. When we prayed yesterday, I saw a bright light and a voice said, 'Your son is healed.'" Later that day, the doctor called.
4: "Their there's no leukemia in your son's body.
3: A moment of pure joy. Soon after this, Hakeem said to Jason, "Now we know that what we've heard about Jesus is true, and we believe. Join what Jesus is doing in the Muslim world. FrontiersUSA.org."
5: This is the Phyllis Schlafly Report from Phyllis Schlafly Eagles. Mrs. Schlafly was a constitutional attorney, champion of grassroots conservatism, and author of 27 books, including The Flip Side of Feminism, A Choice, Not an Echo, Who Killed the American Family, How the Republican Party Became Pro-Life, and The Supremacists, which uncovers the dangers of activist judges in our court system. Now, from the Phyllis Schlafly Center Studios, here's Ryan Haidt.
6: There's a debate happening in Missouri and in states across the country over a question that sounds simple on the surface. When should school board elections be held? Well, many conservatives in the Show Me State and some legislators in the General Assembly suggest moving school board elections from their traditional spring dates to the November general election ballot. Well, this is a worthy question to ask. The argument for November elections is straightforward. Spring and off-year school board races routinely draw less than 20% voter turnout. That small, predictable electorate has long been a gift to teachers' unions and activist groups who know how to mobilize their voters in low-stakes elections. Moving these races to November floods the ballot with more voices and theoretically dilutes the influence of special interest spending. Well, for conservative parents frustrated by what has been happening in classrooms, gender ideology, age-inappropriate curriculum, and hostility to parental rights, this feels like a fix, and there's something to it. But the practical results tell a more complicated story. Higher turnout is a double-edged sword. Liberal voters and teachers' unions turn out in November, too, and they've been running organized local campaigns for decades. And frankly, in November, significant numbers of voters never make it to the bottom of a long ballot where school board races typically appear. Higher overall turnout does not guarantee conservative school board victories. Here's the truth. Moving an election to November is a structural change, not a cultural one. It may put more eyeballs on the ballot, but it can't guarantee those eyes belong to informed voters. A parent who has never attended a school board meeting, never read a curriculum proposal, and never spoken at a public comment period doesn't suddenly become an engaged watchdog just because the election moved to November. The real answer, the only answer that produces change, is informed, active, and locally engaged citizens who treat school board oversight as a serious civic responsibility. Higher turnout helps, so reform the calendar if you can. But there's no shortcut for showing up and staying informed about exactly who is making decisions about your children. Don't wait for the calendar to save the classroom. You can stay informed and get involved at phyllisschlafly.com. Sign up for our emails and alerts on everything from education to elections to local issues. Again, that's phyllisschlafly.com. Join us again tomorrow for the Phyllis Schlafly Report.
7: June 26th, The Hard Road. I'm sure you're familiar with stories of people who insist on learning things the hard way. Well, this is not one of those stories. It is a story of a hard road, however, of a faithful Christian who wanted to honor God and surrender his life to him, yet he found he was on a rocky road of financial, physical, and emotional strain with little reward. The hard road, it seems, is not reserved for the rebel-hearted, but is a possible route even for the humble servant of Christ. And this rough ground may stretch across the very path we have been called to travel. So what exactly are we to do as Christians if we find ourselves on this road? Well, I'll let Bob Allport offer some guidance, as he's here to share with us his true story on this Unshackled Daily Devotional.
8: When our first baby was born, hydrocephalic, my worst fears were realized. I was in Bible school at the time and working for minimum wage. Not only was the financial burden heavy, with all the doctor and hospital bills, but the emotional weight was equally heavy, the pain and sadness as our daughter endured frequent seizures. I had grown up on a farm where I had learned to finish every job I started, no matter how difficult.
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11: 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Today's Bible teacher is Chuck Missler, connecting the Bible to your life and the world around you. In today's study, Chuck continues his teaching on the book of Micah, chapter 6.
12: It's interesting how the insertion of psychology into the counsel of God dominates our culture. Peter warns us, admonishes us to desire the unalterated milk of the world, uncontaminated. There's no high fructose corn syrup in this. It's the word of God we want, that ye may grow thereby. Desire the unadulterated milk of the word of God, that ye may grow thereby. And part of what Satan will do will introduce to adulterate the milk of the word. And one of the ways he does it, probably one of the most prevalent ways he does it, is to introduce psychological concepts in there. The field of psychology does acknowledge the corrosive aspects of guilt. If you study, if you take a course in literature, English literature, if you take a course in psychology, clearly you discover that an amazing amount of our behavior as people is contaminated by guilt, of either real or imagined. But it's interesting, psychology has no way to deal with the cause of the guilt. They try to deal with its symptoms, but they can't deal with its cause. Why? Because the root cause of guilt is sin. And psychology has no remedy for the sinfulness of man. Churches that are user-friendly typically present a social gospel rather than the gospel as defined in the Scripture. Remember the first four verses of 1 Corinthians 15, which defines the gospel. How that Christ died for our sins according to the Scriptures, that he was buried, and he rose again the third day according to the Scriptures. It's fascinating when Paul defines the gospel, the things he doesn't mention. He makes no mention of the miracles. He doesn't make any mention of his teachings or his example, all the usual things that the world is willing to acknowledge to some extent. No, that's not the gospel. The gospel is that he died for our sins according to Scriptures. He didn't disappear. It's got the most documented death in the history of man. And he didn't just die. He died fulfilling hundreds of specific specifications to qualify it for a very special purpose. He died for our sins according to the Scriptures. And he was buried. Only Paul emphasized that because he builds a case, an analogy with baptism on the burial and death and resurrection of Christ. And then, of course, that he rose again the third day according to the Scriptures. And that is, it's astonishing to see how dominant that theme is in the threads all through the Old Testament and obviously climaxed in the New. In fact, one of the most exciting, people often ask, you know, we go to Israel so often, 2-3 times a year, what do we like best? And it never gets old to actually be in the Garden Tomb. Because I happen to be one of those that really believe that was the tomb. I think there's enough substantiation for that. But the point is that that tomb is empty, that he rose again from the dead, which validates, very important because it validates all the rest. And as Paul would tell you, that if you don't have chapter 15 of 1 Corinthians, we have nothing. And that refocuses on the significance of the resurrection. But anyway, moving on. You know what I'm saying? The churches don't emphasize. You can go to many churches and attend many times and never hear of the real gospel, the death, burial, and resurrection of Jesus Christ, and what it means to every one of us. We also need to take another step there, and that to be cautious of what we typically call empty head trips. It's not the head, it's 18 inches away. It's the heart that counts. Intellectualizing rather than really trusting in God's word. Paul makes a specific challenge to us here. He says, beware lest any man spoil you through philosophy and vain deceit, after the tradition of men, after the rudiments of the world, and not after Christ. Many of us who attempt to be diligent in learning and studying run the risk of embracing that too tightly and not keeping our focus and our priorities on the person and the reality of Christ himself, the Messiah. Anyway, moving back to Micah chapter 6, verse 5, God continues, O my people, Remember how Balak, king of Moab, consulted and what Balaam, the son of Beor, answered him from Shittim unto Gilgal, that ye may know the righteousness of the Lord. Now, they were forced by Balak to go around. He wouldn't let them pass through. And that clouds their history for the rest of their days on the planet Earth. But anyway, Shittim was the last camping spot before they entered Moab. That's as far as they got. They couldn't go. He wouldn't let them go through the land on Shittim. They had to go around. Gilgal is where they finally, that's the first camping spot when they enter the promised land. Between Shittim and Gilgal is the detour that Balak forced him by not allowing him to come through Moab. And so that, you know, that Shittim and Gilgal to the Jewish mind would be like from Maine to California in our songs and so forth. Okay. We're approaching what many people like to allude to as the pure religion passage. And this is a wonderful passage, but it's widely misunderstood and abused by people of a liberal theology. Liberal should be really in quotes. That's a misnomer that we apply to people who don't really take the Word of God seriously. But anyway, God has pleaded with these people up till now to come back to Him, to repent of their negligence and sin and turn to Him. That's the flavor of the lead-up to verse 8. Verse 8 is a highly celebrated verse that we want to understand and coming to. Now, God has cited His redemption of them in the past, how He redeemed them out of the land of Egypt, and that Egypt, of course, typifies the world, if you will, in many passages, and that's widely recognized. Then He provided, when they're in their wilderness wanderings, He provided for them again and again and again. So He recounts all of this. Now, with that context, the people have four questions that they ask, and they are good questions. Let's examine this. Verse 6. God says, wherewith shall I come before the Lord? He's paraphrasing what the questions that they are implicitly asking. Wherewith shall I come before the Lord and bow myself before the high God? Shall I come before Him with burnt offerings, with calves a year old? Now, see, everybody that believes in God eventually asks this very question. How am I to approach Him? That's the question that's implicit here. Okay. Shall I come before Him with burnt offerings and calves of a year old? In Leviticus, a series of offerings are specified. The question that sort of lurks, will they be adequate? There's a difference between them being specified and them being sufficient. Okay, things can be necessary in certain contexts, but not necessarily sufficient. See, nothing reveals a proud heart more than a man's insistence on doing something for God. Watch out for that one. We're all guilty of that. When you find yourself wanting to do something for God, that's a dangerous thought because behind it may lie pride. God hates pride. Fulfilling a series of offerings specified, that's one thing. Considering their adequacy is a pride issue, strangely enough. This has it all backwards, and that's what we're going to get into here. In John chapter 6, they said unto Him, what shall we do that we might work the works of God? That's a question that we all ask. That's what they confronted. And Jesus answered and said to them, this is the work of God, that ye believe on Him whom He hath sent. That's our primary task these days. That's our primary challenge. Simply to trust God, to believe on Him whom He sent. Believe on. Not just believe on. The concept there implies trust and reliance, not just intellectual assent. The devils also believe and tremble, James reminds us. The Philippian jailer asked the same question in Acts 16. There was an earthquake, the jail was opened, and he thought he was ready to kill himself because he thought that he was going to have to serve all those sentences. And he brought them out and said, sirs, what must I do to be saved? Good question. That question we should all be asking ourselves. And they said, believe on the Lord Jesus Christ, and thou shalt be saved, and thy house. The implication being, if you do, your house will probably follow you. That doesn't mean because you're saved, all your kindred are saved automatically. The implication here, really, there's other things that make that clear. But the point is, if you'll be saved, and it's a prediction, in effect. And so will your house be, because they will also do the same thing. Get to verse 7. Will the Lord be pleased with thousands of rams and tens of thousands of rivers of oil? Shall I give my firstborn for my transgression, the fruit of my body for the sin of my soul? These are genuine, challenging questions, presumably on the part of the people. The Lord does not need our generosity. We can't add to the completed work of the cross. In fact, it's blasphemy to even try. And that's important for us to keep in front of us because we have the benefit of the cross and understanding it. That was all in anticipation in one form or another, however fuzzy in their thinking. God does not need our generosity. We need to remember that. You cannot add to your justification. Jesus did it all, 100%, 2,000 years ago on a wooden cross in Judea. In Leviticus, however, of course, there are all kinds of meal offerings and peace offerings that had to be preceded by a burnt offering. Some of those were voluntary additions, but the requirement was the burnt offering up front. There's a distinction to be made there. The presentation of ourselves and our substance, whatever it might be, can only be made after the sins have been dealt with and a relationship established. Interesting. Interesting. You can't bring God something he's interested in until there's a relationship which is after the sins have been dealt with. There's a distinction made in Leviticus of the burnt offering, the sin offering, and these meal offerings and peace offerings, which were supplemental and behind that. And then the question that's raised here, shall I give my firstborn for my transgression, the fruit of my body, sin of my soul? This was an understandable question, since they were surrounded by pagan people who offered human sacrifices to Molech and Baal and others. That was a pagan practice. And there also was a firstborn issue we'll come to in a minute here. Two of the most godless kings of the southern kingdom indulged in human sacrifices. Ahaz and Manasseh. We're not talking northern kingdom here. They weren't idolatry with Jeroboam. No, southern kingdom under Ahaz and under Manasseh. That's in 2 Kings, and you can check, you can check out the passages. Now, child sacrifice, understand, was expressly prohibited. Now, many people misunderstand Genesis 22, and that's a whole other study, but the point is child sacrifice was expressly prohibited in Leviticus 18, 20, Deuteronomy 12, 18, number of passages. Okay. So the worshipers here hypothetically wonder whether sacrificing their firstborn children would atone for their sins. That was, in fact, what King Ahaz, southern kingdom king, did in 2 Kings 16 and so on. The Ammonites, their enemy on the east of the Jordan, they sacrificed their children to their god Molech. And that's recorded in the scripture. It's not just hearsay. This detestable practice of offering children spread to Phoenicia, Canaan, and even to the Israelites themselves on some occasions. For God's people to engage in child sacrifice would only increase their sins because God expressly prohibited it. It was not a remedy. It made things worse. Jeremiah also condemned that horrible ritual. They had a bronze statue that they would heat and then lay the child in the arms. It's astonishing. And yet, in our culture, we found an even more horrible way to do it. And that's to offer the child while it's still in the womb of the mother. Anyway, for biblical teaching on the redeeming of the firstborn, which is a whole different thing, Exodus 13, 22, 34, it's well dealt with in the scripture. Now, since the people of God's covenant community were willing to bring any of these sacrifices to the Lord, they doubtless believed that he was bringing unjust charges against them. What the Lord really wanted most of all, however, was not the offerings, but the hearts, the allegiance, obedience of the offerers. That's what God is looking for, is the heart. All these other things are simply, should be, at best, simply demonstrations of a heart, an internal commitment. And the rituals themselves are but rituals themselves. And so this truth is taught all through the scripture. There's a whole list of these that you can get out of your notes to track that down on your own at your own leisure. We won't go through them all here, obviously. God did require that they give him the firstborn male of everything that was born to them, a cow, a sheep, an ox, or their son. But the son was redeemed by silver. Silver was idiomatically symbolic of their blood. But anything that was unclean, they were to redeem. Man, too, was unclean and thus could not be offered

He too was to be redeemed both locally and ultimately. Locally with the redemption money and procedures, and ultimately, of course, on the cross. Now, what is the word redemption? We throw that word around. It really means the purchase back of something that had been lost by the payment of a ransom. That's what the word redemption. You and I have been lost. We were purchased by Christ's blood on that cross. We are no longer ourselves, our own or his. We belong to him. And the whole idea that runs through all these texts, throughout the Old Testament and the New, is that payment must be made for our redemption. The debt against us is not viewed as simply canceled. It has to be fully paid. If God just canceled the debt, he's being unjust. No, the debt has to be paid. It was paid by his son on the cross. Key idea. An idea that's so fundamental, it was introduced to Adam and Eve when they took away their fig leaf coverings and taught them that by the death of an innocent animal, they would be covered as an object lesson in advance of what was to transpire later. Christ's blood or life, which he surrendered for us, is the ransom by which the deliverance of his people from servitude of sin and from its penal consequences is secured. No, it's two different things. The deliverance of their servitude of sin and also from its penal or eternal consequences is paid for. And it's a plain doctrine of the scripture, and I'll take this right out of Hodge's Systematic Theology, just to prove we take everything out of Chafer, but like moving on. Christ saved us neither by the mere exercise of power, nor by his doctrine, nor by his example, nor by the moral influence which he exerted, nor by any subjective influence on his people, whether natural or mystical, but as a satisfaction to divine justice, as an expiation for sin, and as a ransom for the curse and authority of the law, thus reconciling us to God by making it consistent with his perfection to exercise mercy towards sinners. That's one long sentence, but it says it all. Very, very effective. He saved us not by those other things, no matter how attractive they might be, but as a satisfaction of divine justice, as an expiation for sin, as a ransom for the curse and authority of the law, thus reconciling us to God by making it consistent with his perfection to exercise mercy. I'm reminded so often of Socrates made a remark in 500 BC. It shows his insight, at least as far as it went. He says, it may be that the deity can forgive sins, but I don't see how. He understood the paradox of a God who is just and perfect. How does he forgive sin? Sin has to be paid for. Socrates recognized he didn't understand what the solution was. I love the way Hal Lindsey makes an acronym out of the word grace. God's riches at Christ's expense. We benefited at the cross, so did God. Because the cross made it possible for the Father to forgive sin because they were paid for. And that made it possible for us to have fellowship with him and made possible that destiny that he has purchased for us. Wow. Anyway, moving on. The only firstborn that was ever requested to be offered was, of course, Isaac, the prophetic type, of course, that was offered on the very spot that the Father offered his son 2,000 years later. And you study Genesis 22 in our commentary, and that goes through all that. But even there, at Genesis 22, God intervened, having made his point. But now we get to this interesting verse, Micah 6:8, we're leading up to. He hath showed thee, O man, what is good, and what doth the Lord require of thee, but to do justly, to love mercy, and to walk humbly with thy God. Probably one of the most famous verses out of the Old Testament comes right out of here, Micah chapter 6, verse 8. He hath showed thee, O man, what is good, and what doth the Lord require of thee, but to do justly, to love mercy, and to walk humbly with thy God. Now this verse, by the way, stands as the motto of the alcove of religion in the reading room of the Congressional Library in Washington, interestingly enough. And there are lots of accolades have been showered upon this particular verse. Politicians have quoted it in their election campaigns. If only more would practice it. The rabbis who commented on this verse called it a one-line summary of the whole law. Not bad, but let's realize that the law can't save. It's a summary of the law, but the law can't save. That's what the book of Romans is all about. And it's a joy and delight of liberals and legalists, if you will, because they think it presents a works religion. What Micah is doing is answering the questions of sincere people who had not been taught the Word of God. None of the foregoing assumptions and

bodied their questions, does God require? External religion without an internal experience is absolutely without value, and maybe even worse. And there are classic passages on this all through the Old Testament without even taking advantage of the New. No, we must

deny the sufficiency of Christ on that cross. We need to understand that. Micah 6, verses 1 through 8, is really the buildup of a divine indictment containing further charges of dishonest business practices, lying, and acts of violence. We're going to see this as a buildup to the rest of this chapter. The sentence for that indictment is a life of futility, frustration, scorn, and destruction. And here's the outline of what follows. In verse 9, we're going to have the opening statement. In verses 10, 11, and 12, we'll have a catalog of commercial and social sins. And then verses 13 to 15 will be an announcement of the punishment of God to all of this, and then a summary statement that will lead us into the next chapter. So you're not saved by good works because you do not have any good works. It's addressed to old man. That includes 21st century man, Mr. and Mrs. Man. This is not addressed to the northern kingdom. It's not addressed to the southern kingdom. It's probably addressed in some sense to Israel, but I'm going to suggest it's addressed to Mr. and Mrs. Man, 21st century, for that matter. Okay? God requires three things to do justly. That is to have righteousness and to present to God that will pass muster before God. You are to be honest and true. That in itself is quite a challenge for any of us if we're really candid. Secondly, to love mercy, to be merciful in your dealings with others. And finally, to walk humbly before thy God. That's the flavor. That's the spirit of the thing. How are you doing? How are you going to do these things? By your own strength? Do you think you can do them without God's help? Don't kid yourself. These are the fruit of the Holy Spirit. Galatians 5, verse 22 to 23. The fruit of the Spirit is love, joy, peace, long-suffering, gentleness, goodness, faith, meekness, temperance. Against such there is no law. Remember Peter's summary of the law at the Council of Jerusalem. In Acts 15, he says, "Now therefore, why tempt ye God? Put a yoke on the neck of the disciples, which neither our fathers nor we were able to bear. But we believe that through the grace of the Lord Jesus Christ, we shall be saved even as they." He's arguing here, the issue, of course, is what does a Gentile have to do to be saved? And he's arguing, you certainly don't want to put on the Gentile a yoke that we can't bear. "Now therefore, why tempt you God to put a yoke on the neck of the," he means the Gentiles, "which neither our fathers nor we are able to bear." He's admitting that they can't do it themselves. "But we believe that through the grace of the Lord Jesus Christ, we shall be saved even as they." I love the inversion there. He's not saying that they're going to be saved as much as we are. He's saying we're going to be saved as much as they are. Real, very, very eloquent inversion. And if you study Peter's comments, you'll discover the enormous transfer that took place after Acts chapter 2. Prior to Acts chapter 2, every time Peter opened his mouth, he just opened his mouth to change feet. He always put his foot in his mouth, always saying the wrong thing at the wrong time, except on a couple of occasions that were very conspicuous exceptions. He was, you know, ready, fire, aim, Peter. But from Acts chapter 2 on, in his several sermons, his sermon in Acts 2 and his sermon in Acts 3, are incredibly elegant, rhetorically skilled packages. It's astonishing. And I love this inversion here. "We shall be saved even as they." It's interesting. Anyway, moving on. Paul also made this clear in Romans 8. "For they that are after the flesh do mind the things of the flesh, but they that are after the Spirit, the things of the Spirit. For to be carnally minded is death, but to be spiritually minded is life and peace. Because the carnal mind is enmity against God, is not subject to the law of God, neither indeed can be." So let's not lose sight of what we know from these writings as we try to understand what was going on here. Because Paul says, "For they that are in the flesh cannot please God. But ye are not in the flesh, but in the Spirit, if so be that the Spirit of God dwell in you. Now if any man have not the Spirit of Christ, he is none of his." Boy. How does the Spirit of God come to dwell in you, is the question. You know, Jesus tells Nicodemus in John 3, "Ye must be born again." That's not just a figure of speech, it's a transformation. In John chapter 1, he opens his gospel early and says, "But as many as received him, to them gave he the power," and he means the exusion, the right, the authority, the exusion power, "to become the sons of God, even to them that believe on his name."

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0: This is Pastor Jerry Hall, General Manager of radio station WHJG. I just wanted you to know that the programs on our station are always not current, and therefore the books and tapes and things offered are not always available. Also, the talk-in shows are not always current, and so you can't call in on that particular day for that particular event. But thank you for listening to our station. God bless you.
1: Jesus, the eternal God. This is Ken Ham, heading up the ministry that built a full-size Noah's Ark. Many people believe Jesus came into being as the babe in a manger. But Scripture tells us that Jesus is the eternal God and our Creator. He's always existed from eternity past and will always exist into eternity future. When we teach the Old Testament, we need to show that the whole Bible is about God's plan of redemption. It's all about Jesus. The gospel and the person of Jesus are found all through the Bible, from Genesis to Revelation. Jesus isn't just the babe in the manger we celebrate at Christmas. Jesus is the eternal God who stepped into history as the God-man to die on the cross and be raised again.
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3: Ever notice how believers tend to gravitate toward two extremes? 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Well, there's a far better way. And today on Insight for Living, Chuck Swindoll helps us understand how to strike the right balance. From our study in 1 Thessalonians called Contagious Christianity, Chuck titled today's message, Behaving Properly Toward Outsiders. And we begin by reading the passage together.
4: According to Paul, diligence on the job is an important factor in making Christianity attractive to non-Christians. But what do we do when our jobs get us down? Those days when our workload only gets heavier and our bosses seem to get even more exasperating. The apostle helps us adjust our attitude with his words to the Colossian believers. As he writes, whatever you do, do your work heartily as for the Lord rather than for men. Colossians 3:23. Walter Wangerin offers us insight into these words from Paul. If a carpenter crafts a chair for a rich stranger, he may do it well. But if he crafts it for his daughter, he will do it lovingly. Much, much is different between the first and the second crafting. And much is different between the two chairs, too, though only he and his daughter may see the difference. Christians who do their work for the Lord do it not only for the pay, but for the gleam in Christ's eyes when we present it to him. Paul talks about this behavior in the passage we're looking at today. Turn with me to 1 Thessalonians 4, verses 9 through 12. Listen to what Paul says about our jobs, our work. 1 Thessalonians 4, 9. Now, as to the love of the brethren, you have no need for anyone to write to you, for you yourselves are taught by God to love one another. For indeed, you do practice it toward all the brethren who are in all Macedonia. But we urge you, brethren, to excel still more, and to make it your ambition to lead a quiet life and attend to your own business and work with your hands, just as we commanded you, so that you will behave properly toward outsiders and not be in any need.
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5: The Christian often finds himself on a major battlefield. It's a battlefield between two opposing forces. I suppose we could call it a war between either and or. What I want to describe for you for the next few minutes is the battleground of extremes. For example, either we are zealous for the lost and inclined toward evangelism, almost to the point of forgetting the need for prayer and personal Bible study, or we are so committed to the personal disciplines of our edification and spiritual growth, we operate as though we could care less about the world of the lost person. There really is very little evangelistic concern within us after all. Here's another one. Either we are so confident and self-assured and full of determination that we run ahead and make a mess of things, not willing to wait on God, or we are so afraid of risk and the walk of faith and doing anything outside the realm of the predictable that we become rather dull and visionless, and the final analysis, pretty predictable. Here's another. The extreme that I would describe as the battle between the vertical and the horizontal. It goes like this. We become so preoccupied with prophecy and the signs of the times and Christ's imminent return that everything in our lives revolves around the fact that He is coming, He is coming soon, and so we count on Him to bail us out of the mess we make. I suppose it could be described in the words of a misprint that appeared in a Kentucky newspaper in the weather report, which said, there's a less than 5% chance of tonight and tomorrow. Some people live as though there is less than 5% chance of tonight and tomorrow. Or we get so out of balance that He will never return that we put our tent pegs 3, 4, 5 miles deep and we operate building some kind of materialistic kingdom, which is what I would call horizontal bondage. Once again, it's a battle between either and or. I could go on and on, but there's one that's especially on my mind. And you'll find it illustrated beautifully in the 17th chapter of the Gospel of John. So if you've got a Bible, locate it, turn to the 4th Gospel in the New Testament, and follow along about verse 11 down through, let's take down through verse 18. Now, before I read this for you, let me describe the battle. Either we become so exclusive and inbred as Christians that our whole world revolves around other Christians. The result is we're virtually out of touch with the lost person who is described on more than one occasion in the New Testament as the outsider. All our talk is God talk. All our friends are God friends. All of our acquaintances, all of our meals are taken with. All of our time is spent with the saved. I mean, we go to a solid Christian church. We send our children to solid Christian schools. We, in the summertime, go to Christian camps and conferences. We frequent Christian businesses. We go to a Christian barber who gives us a Christian haircut, and we buy gas from a Christian station owner who pumps Christian gas into our Christian car. And all the while, we are pushing the non-Christian away from us. Stay away. You contaminate life. You're the problem with this world. We don't want you around us. We're trying to build our own little kingdom. And don't bother me. I'm reading Christian books, and I'm listening to Christian radio, and I'm watching Christian TV, and I am playing Christian music, and I don't want you to come in and mess my world up. Or the opposite extreme, I'm a Christian, But I'm going to live in a world. Give me the world, baby. And so I pick up the lifestyle of the world, and I live like what I often call a Secret Service saint, where, in other words, kind of a clear-all Christian. Nobody knows for sure but God. That kind of a camouflage Christianity. I mean, I am going to live in the world, I'm going to be of the world, and I am not going to offend anybody because I want to have a relationship with the non-Christian world. Well, that's nice and dandy. It sounds really interesting and certainly would be exciting, but I want to caution all of us. Three words: guard against extremes. I wish you would write that down on a 3x5 and stick it on the visor of your car. I wish you would tape it on the mirror in your bathroom. Guard against extremes. In any area, let me tell you, Satan is the expert of extremes. He loves to give you the freedom to take truth and go to seed on it. That's how heresy gets going, by the way. Heresy is nothing more than a truth taken to extreme. And when you take it to its farthest extreme, you can't even identify the truth where it started. It's truth gone to seed. Guard against extremes. Now, for the sake of our time together, we're thinking about not the other kind of extremes I illustrated, but this fourth kind I just described. Becoming so exclusively Christian that we lose touch with the world, or becoming so worldly, no one would even know we're born again. Look at John 17:11. Jesus is praying. This is what I would call late breaking, up to the minute, final scene in Jesus' prayer life. This is petition in the last few hours before he is arrested and crucified. He's about to leave the earth. His disciples are staying on the earth. As you read through these pronouns, the I is a reference to Jesus himself. The thee is a reference to God the Father. The they is a reference to the followers, the disciples. By application, Christians even to this day. Now look at 11. I am no more in the world, says Jesus, yet they, my followers, are in the world. I come to thee, Holy Father, keep them in thy name, the name which thou hast given me, that they may be one even as we are. While I was with them, I was keeping them in thy name which thou hast given me, and I guarded them, and not one of them perished, but the son of perdition, that the scripture might be fulfilled. This has reference to Judas, the betrayer. Only one was lost. The other 11 I guarded, I kept. But now I come to thee. Look at the prayer. And these things I speak in the world, that they, my own, my followers, may have my joy made full in themselves. Look at what he wants for them. Not only unity, but joy. I have given them thy word, and the world has hated them, because they are not of the world, even as I am not of the world. I do not ask thee to take them out of the world, but to keep them from the evil one. Look carefully. Look carefully. Let's clarify. It is the desire of our Heavenly Father that we remain in the world, but not be of the world. Jesus prays not for our isolation, but for our insulation. Even as Jesus was criticized for his commitment to truth, so the child of God will be. However, he says, Father, don't take them out of the world. Without the Christian, there's no salt, there's no light, there's no hope, there's no messenger. Now, Father, leave them in the world, but guard them from the evil one. I think that could very well be a reference to extremism. Keep them from the extremes that the enemy is going to convince them of or attempt to do so. Look at verse 16. They are not of the world, even as I am not of the world, set them apart in the truth. Thy word is truth. As thou didst send me into the world, I have sent them into the world. Isn't that great news? Yeah, it's a little scary, though. Because if you determine to live a balanced Christian life in touch with your world, you will have to spend some time with the lost person. There's no way around it. That's not only essential, that is commendable. On your way to 1 Thessalonians chapter 4, stop off at 1 Corinthians chapter 5. Okay? We're kind of coming in the back doorway today. 1 Corinthians chapter 5 is a really strong chapter of Scripture that talks about a Christian who began to live so worldly that even the world would be shocked. He was involved in incest with his father's wife. And the Corinthian assembly found themselves with their thumbs under their suspenders strutting around saying, "Look at how loving and how gracious we are," when Paul writes to say, "Shame on you for letting one of your own brothers live like this. I told you before and I'm telling you again, you can't live like that and let it go on without its contaminating the church." It gives an indistinct message. The world is watching the church. The world is listening to the Christian in the church. And when the world sees that go on in the church, then the world is confused, saying, "You're talking to me about a life? Why, I live better than some of you people live." Now look at verse 9. That's sort of beside the point. That just kind of gets us into the context. Verse 9. "I wrote you in my letter not to associate with immoral people." He means the believers who have adopted an immoral lifestyle. So he says, "I did not at all mean with the immoral people of this world. I didn't tell you to stop associating with immoral people of the world, or with the covetous and the swindlers, or with idolaters, for then you'd have to go out of the world." Isn't that a great statement? You think you can live your life without being in touch with the immoral and the covetous and the swindlers? You think you can operate in this life and be scot-free of the contamination of the ungodly outsider? You're living in a dream. Or if you did live like that, you'd be in another world. Point is what? Point is clear. Point is this. You need to be in touch with people in the world, the immoral, the covetous, the idolaters, the flakes, because they are living a lifestyle for which there is no power to change. They need what you've got. Now I'm going to say something that might even sound a little bit heretical. We are to be tough on our own and easy on the outsiders. Listen carefully before you reject that. Just think about it now. Paul writes in 1 Corinthians 5, "You have a man among you that is living an immoral life, and you're smiling about it, patting everybody on the back, saying, 'That's okay, we'll go right on. This is a grace. This is a grace-oriented church. We believe in loving. We believe in letting people live and let live.'" Paul says, "I want to tell you, I don't even have to come to your assembly to say you're wrong. You need to deal with him. Something needs to be said to clean out the leaven. He's a brother. He can't live like that." However, he turns right around and says, "I didn't say you're not supposed to associate with immoral people in the world." The implication is not only can you, but you should. You know what concerns me, Christians? Not long after we come to know Christ, we begin to lop off all of our friends who are lost. And we began to be around only one another. And the longer we live in the family of God, the less and less contacts we have with a lost person. Until finally, after a little longer period of time, we don't even know how to communicate with a lost person. And we start expecting from the lost person the lifestyle of the saved. We try to clean up their act when they can't clean up their act. We try to clean up their tongue when they can't clean up their tongue. We try to correct their diet when they can't correct their diet. We deal with everything but the heart. And until the heart is changed, will the tongue, the eyes, the diet, the lifestyle be changed? And the result is we create such an offense between us and the lost person, he turns away saying, "Who needs that?" When in fact, we ought to make the lost person feel very, very much at home. I can't believe I just said that. That's almost heresy when you stop and think that through, isn't it? I mean, we don't hear information like that. Why? Because it's all of our stuff is God talk. All of our information is for other Christians. You were plunked into a group of unbelieving individuals this afternoon. Would you cause them to feel uneasy? I mean, and kind of like it? Just your presence will be an uneasiness. But I mean, would you just kind of feel like that's good? The cross really offended today. No, you offended quite likely, but not the cross. We're not to offend. The cross is to offend. You know what Jesus was criticized for? Eating with sinners and tax collectors and publicans. And well, those Pharisees looked through the window and said, "Look at that. Jesus is eating with those slobs. Jesus is in there sitting at a table. And look, they're serving wine." Ooh. And later, only two chapters later in Matthew's gospel, he is called a drunkard and a glutton by the gossips. You know what the problem was? They looked at everything through religious eyes. You think they were impacting the lost world? Not on your life. They didn't know how to behave around the lost. Now that I got you thinking, turn to 1 Thessalonians chapter 4. It's a big job to get people just to think. And now that you're thinking, we're ready to do battle with this battle of ours. 1 Thessalonians 4, 9 through 12 is just a great section of Scripture tucked away. And first reading, it kind of sounds innocuous. It sounds like it may not be that significant. But when you get into it, you see it really has a lot to say. Look at 1 Thessalonians 4, 9. "Now as to the love of the brethren, you have no need for anyone to write to you. For you yourselves are taught by God to love one another. For indeed you do practice it toward all the brethren who are in all Macedonia. But we urge you, brethren, to excel still more. And to make it your ambition to lead a quiet life, and attend to your own business and work with your hands, just as we commanded you, so that you may behave properly toward outsiders and not be in any need." Keep looking down at the Bible and locate in verse 12 the phrase, "that you may behave properly toward outsiders." I want to talk about that. Now, I want to tell you ahead of time, it's going to be a little uncomfortable for some of you to hear this. And I don't have anybody in mind, okay? People often write and say, "Did my wife talk to you?" Or, "You've been looking in our windows," or something like that. Nobody's written me. Nobody's tattled. If it helps you, I'm talking to you about some of the major battles of my own life. And I think back over my early zealous years as a Christian, and I want to kind of hide my head under my wing like an old mother hen. I just kind of want to get away from the facts of my yesterday, because I made a mess of some marvelous opportunities. Hope I've learned a little in these years of walking with the Savior. Now, how do I behave properly toward the outsider? What do I do? Well, first of all, I need to know how to relate to my fellow Christian. And that's covered in verses 9 and 10. And then I need, of course, to know how to relate to my lost friend. And that's covered in verses 11 and 12. See how easy it is? First of all, with our fellow Christians, what do I need to do? "Now, as to the love of the brethren, you have no need for anyone to write to you, for you yourselves are taught by God to love one another." If you like to take notes, write down three words: love one another. It'll sound like a Sunday school class from yesteryear. It hasn't changed. In fact, you may write it down with a yawn on your face. Paul writes it with that in mind. He says, you have no need, I'll write to you about this. And then he gives two reasons why he mentions it. First of all, you are taught by God to love one another. That's verse 9. And second, you already practice love toward one another. You have been taught by God to love one another. It's infectious. It's downright contagious at times. On occasion when I didn't deserve love, I got love. On occasion when you didn't act too nicely in a situation, the love of your friend forgave you and hasn't brought it up to remind you of your failure. So you not only have been taught by God to love one another, you're already practicing it toward the brethren who are in all of Macedonia. But here's why I bring it up. We urge you, brethren, excel in it. That's a great word. If I were a coach, it would be one of my favorite words. I'm not asking you fellas to go out there and just play football. I'm asking you to excel in it. If I were the manager of a sales force, I would say to my sales men and women, I'm not asking you simply to go sell a product. I'm asking you to excel in it. Go whole hog. Go for it. Excel in it.
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0: Hi, I'm Todd Nettleton, and this is the Voice of the Martyrs Radio. Fire! Kyung was gripped with fear as sticks of dynamite exploded around him. That morning, North Korean dictator Kim Il-sung marched 190 captives to the center of town. He drew a line in the sand and ordered them to deny Christ. None of them did. Thrown into a mining tunnel with his Christian friends, Kyung gasped for air, clawing his way through rubble. Horrified, he discovered his pastor and comrades all dead. "Why, God?" he cried. "Why didn't you let me die too?" Then he understood. God had preserved a single witness to share their story, a story that inspires us with their heroic faith.
1: 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To join me in prayer for persecuted Christians, go to vomradio.net.
2: Chapter 5. Whosoever believeth that Jesus is the Christ is born of God, and everyone that loveth him that begat loveth him also that is begotten of him. By this we know that we love the children of God, when we love God and keep his commandments. For this is the love of God, that we keep his commandments. And his commandments are not grievous. For whatsoever is born of God overcometh the world. And this is the victory that overcometh the world, even our faith. Who is he that overcometh the world, but he that believeth that Jesus is the Son of God? This is he that came by water and blood, even Jesus Christ, not by water only, but by water and blood. And it is the Spirit that beareth witness, because the Spirit is truth. For there are three that bear record in heaven, the Father, the Word, and the Holy Ghost, and these three are one. And there are three that bear witness in earth, the Spirit, and the water, and the blood, and these three agree in one. If we receive the witness of men, the witness of God is greater. For this is the witness of God which he hath testified of his Son. He that believeth on the Son of God hath the witness in himself. He that believeth not God hath made him a liar, because he believeth not the record that God gave of his Son. And this is the record, that God hath given to us eternal life, and this life is in his Son. He that hath the Son hath life, and he that hath not the Son of God hath not life. These things have I written unto you that believe on the name of the Son of God, that ye may know that ye have eternal life, and that ye may believe on the name of the Son of God. And this is the confidence that we have in him, that if we ask anything according to his will, he heareth us. And if we know that he heareth us whatsoever we ask, we know that we have the petitions that we desired of him. If any man see his brother sin a sin, which is not unto death, he shall ask, and he shall give him life. For them that sin not unto death, there is a sin unto death. I do not say that he shall pray for it. All unrighteousness is sin, and there is a sin not unto death. We know that whosoever is born of God sinneth not, but he that is begotten of God keepeth himself, and that wicked one toucheth him not. And we know that we are of God, and the whole world...
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4: 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And now, here's Les Feldick with today's lesson.
5: Let's get back into our mysteries now as we see them listed on the board. We've covered the mystery of his will, the mystery of Christ, the mystery of the body of Christ, and we're having a question here in the studio whether we've actually done the mystery of God in Colossians. I think we did, but if not, we may have to get it later. But for right now, I'm going to jump in at the mystery of godliness, and that is in 1 Timothy chapter 3, verse 16. Now, while you're looking that up, I'm going to remind you again of our rule of thumb for Bible study. And what is it? Who wrote it? Well, it's the Apostle Paul. Who was he writing to? His young son in the faith, Timothy. And so it's a letter that is preparing Timothy for picking up the mantle, as it were, if Paul leaves before the Lord comes. And I'm of the impression that all these early men of God were of the impression that the outcalling of the church would come in their lifetime. Now, not everybody's going to agree with that, but they certainly didn't think it was going to be 2,000 years. That I know for sure. So anyway, Paul is writing to Timothy in preparation of his taking over his role as the apostle of the Gentiles or whatever. And so what he writes here, I think, makes all the difference in the world if you understand those circumstances. But let's come in at verse, in 1 Timothy chapter 3, verse 14. We'll start at verse 14. These things I write unto thee, hoping to come unto thee shortly, but if I tarry long, that thou mayest know how thou oughtest to behave thyself in the house of God, which is the church of the living God, which in, well, let's just stop and show you what I'm talking about. Come back to Ephesians a moment, because we have to find these things out from Scripture, otherwise it's just the words of another human being. Come back to Ephesians chapter 1. And again, let's just jump in a few verses ahead of what I want. Verse 20. You got it? Ephesians 1, verse 20. Which he wrought in Christ when he raised him from the dead, set him at his own right hand in the heavenlies, far above all principality and power and might and dominion, and every name that is named, not only in this world, but also in that which is to come. In other words, to establish again who Christ really is. Now, verse 22, and so God hath put all things under his feet and gave him to be the head, not the king, but the head over all things to the church, which is his body. Now, you see, most of Christendom can't differentiate that. They think the church is the church and the church. In fact, those of you who were with me last week, you saw that evidenced. But listen, there are all kinds of churches listed in Scripture. And in my experience last week, that's what I tried to do. The word church comes from the Greek word ecclesia, always. Well, good heavens, when Stephen writes in Acts chapter 7 about the church in the wilderness, he wasn't talking about a New Testament church. He was talking about Israel having called out of Egypt and assembled around Mount Sinai. But he was called an ecclesia. But the translators called it the church in the wilderness. Well, you have several of those things. But you always have to differentiate which church is Scripture talking about. See, and they can't handle that. No. I can still hear them, see? But this is what we're talking about. The church, which is his body, and it's the fullness or the complement of him that filleth all in all. Now, I'm going to make the point later today, and I'll make it again next taping, and maybe the next one. And that is that this body of Christ church is never, ever alluded to or hinted at or spoken of anywhere else in your Bible except Paul's epistles. You cannot find it. It's not addressed anywhere, see? And so these things make all the difference in the world. So now if you come back to 1 Timothy with me a minute, to chapter 3, now verse 16, that without controversy, great is the mystery, there's that word, great is the secret of godliness, and here it is. This is the secret, that God was manifest in the flesh, justified by the Spirit, seen of angels, preached unto the Gentiles, beginning, of course, with Paul's apostleship, believed on in the world as a result of the preaching of the gospel, and then received up into glory. Of course, he's at the Father's right hand. But you see, all of these things were still in an untold mode until it comes out in this apostle's epistles. And that's why he's always referring to these things as mysteries, secrets. See? And again, you know the verse in Deuteronomy. I hope most of my television audience already knows it. The secret things belong unto the Lord our God. Why? He's sovereign. He can do what he wants. And if he doesn't want the human race to know something, he doesn't have to tell us. But the verse goes on to say, the things that are revealed belong to us. Well, it's the same situation that I use in Romans chapter 10, that faith cometh by hearing. And hearing comes how? By the word of God. And I'm always asking the question, can you believe something that God hasn't said? No way. So we have to wait until God says it as a revelation from the ascended glory now before we can believe it. And that, again, is what people can't comprehend. And that's why Paul is constantly referring to all these mysteries. These were all doctrinal truths that were never addressed anywhere else in Scripture. God kept them secret for his own purposes, see? And that's why there's so much confusion. That's why there is blenderizing all the time, see? All right, so let's just look back at verse 16 once again. So without contrary, without any room for argument, great is this mystery, this revealed secret now of godliness, not according to Israel's law, not according to being forced to do things in response to their religion, but under this whole system of grace, it becomes an automatic, see? And this Lord Jesus, who has made all this possible, was seen of angels, of course he was. He was preached to the Gentiles. Now, let me just make a point here again. Come back to Ephesians once more, chapter 3 and verse 1. Just for an example, so that you know where we're coming from. Ephesians 3, verse 1. For this cause, I, Paul, the prisoner of Jesus Christ. Now, again, you got to ask yourself, well, where is he writing? Well, in prison, in Rome. And he's writing to Gentiles. And so this is why he can say, by the inspiration of the Spirit, I, Paul, the prisoner of Jesus Christ, for you Gentiles. See how specific this is? All right, come back again then to 1 Timothy chapter 3. And received up into glory. Well, what's that a reference to? Well, his ascension, but before he ascended, he was seen of not only the 12, but of 500 others. And then Paul says, and last of all, he was seen of me also. See? And then, of course, he went on up into the glory to take that position at the right hand of the Father. All right, now I think there's another scripture that we can refer to in this same light, and that would be in Titus. Titus chapter 2. Titus chapter 2. Drop down to verse 11. Titus chapter 2, verse 11. Still from the pen of the Apostle Paul, writing again to one of his other associates, who I think he refers to in one of his passages as fellow apostles and prophets. All right, now he's writing to Titus. Chapter 2, verse 11. For the grace of God that bringeth salvation has, past tense, appeared unto all men. In other words, it wasn't just confined to the few. And here it is, verse 12. This is what the grace of God coming through the word of God is now doing for you and I as Gentiles. It's teaching us that denying ungodliness, denying worldly lusts or desires, we live soberly, In other words, not frivolously. Righteously. In other words, we are always attaining to do that which is right before God as well as before men. And godly, now that's a small g, and that again means the very opposite of living according to the god of this world. We live according to the dictates and the teachings of the Word of God. All right, in this present world, see, as we live from day to day, Monday through Saturday, not just on Sunday morning, for most people, that's the only hour they practice their faith. But it's a seven-day-a-week responsibility, see, in this present world. And then at the same time, while we're living and walking the Christian life, what are we also to be doing? We're to be looking, expecting that blessed hope, as we're going to see later this afternoon, if not this time, it'll be the next taping, which so many in the world today are scornfully ridiculing. But for you and I who believe, it's the blessed hope. Don't you ever forget it. And what is it? The glorious appearing, and it's not the second coming. This is the appearing for the body of Christ, because that's who Paul is constantly associated with. The glorious appearing of the great God and our Savior, Jesus Christ. All right, now all of that, I think, is what Paul had reference to when he wrote in 1 Timothy that the mystery of godliness is the fact that believers can live a godly lifestyle. It's not impossible. Now, for Israel under the law, it was just about an impossibility, see? But now again, let me just use Scripture as an example of how the believer is to walk in this age of grace. And I think it fits perfectly with what he just said in Titus. Go back with me to Galatians chapter 5. And I use this several times a week in my phone calls or letters to the listening audience. Galatians chapter 5. Let's just start at verse 16. Galatians chapter 5, verse 16. This I say then. Now remember, Paul is writing to Gentile believers, not the nation of Israel. He's writing to Gentile believers. This I say then, walk in the Spirit, see, and you will not fulfill or give in to the lust or the desires of the flesh. See that? For the flesh, the old Adam, the old nature, the lost world around us, the flesh lusteth or warreth against the spirit life. The spirit or the spirit life now wars against the flesh, that is in the life of a believer. We have these two entities within us, the old Adam and the new spirit life, and they're in a constant warfare. And these are contrary one to the other, absolutely, as opposite as daylight from dark, so that you cannot do the things you would. Now, you've heard me use this before. That's sort of like floating in a canoe on a swift-flowing river. If you're going to just float, which way do you go? Well, back, see? In order to make headway, you're going to have to constantly put effort into the paddle, and to take that canoe upstream. That's the Christian life. You can't just sit back in your easy chair and say, well, I'm living the Christian life. No, you're not. You're being lazy, and you're inept, and you're accomplishing nothing. And so we have to be out there going against the stream. All right, now then, verse 18. But if you're led of the Spirit, see, now this is the mystery of godliness. You know, you got to remember, Israel didn't have this, did they? Israel didn't have the indwelling Holy Spirit to help them keep the law. All they had was that heavy, thou shalt not. But see, we don't have any of that. That's been set aside, and in place we have the indwelling Holy Spirit. All right, so here it is. If you're a believer and the indwelling Holy Spirit is now leading you, you don't need the law. You don't have to have the law tell you what's right and what's wrong. All right, now then, in order to define it clearly, so that there's no doubt as to what you and I as believers should be avoiding. Here they are, the works of the flesh. And it's not pretty. You know, you've heard me do this before. As we go through these things now, ask yourself, would I like to live in a community that is based on this lifestyle? Is this where I would like to live? Well, let's look at it. The works of the flesh are adultery. What brings in more pain and more heartache and more upheaval in the home than adultery? It never brings joy and happiness. We see it in the world all the time. Would you like to live in the midst of that? No, no way. Fornication. Well, that's just the next step down from adultery. In fact, I had a lady write just the other day. She was shocked at Webster's definition of fornication. She thought that that was just the vile, vile, vile sexual acts. No. Fornication, according to Webster, is sexual relationships between any two people who are not husband and wife. That covers the whole gamut, see? And look at the world today. They're wallowing in it. Uncleanness. Lasciviousness. Now, that's just another fancy word for just constantly living in the gutter level. Idolatry. Now, you go back into Israel's history. Idolatry was actually compared to what? Adultery. Why? Because idolatry is spiritual adultery. I got you thinking. I can tell by looking at you. How do I come to that conclusion? Well, you see, Israel had the God of Abraham, Isaac, and Jacob, right? Under the law, with all of its stipulations. Now then, when an Israelite would go and bow down to an idol, he was now entering into a spiritual relationship with somebody other than who he belonged to. And when you do that, what have you got? Adultery. See? So spiritual adultery is just as much an anathema to God as physical adultery. And always remember that. Idolatry is spiritual adultery. Boy, I taught you something today, didn't I? Witchcraft. Now, we like to think in America we're not plagued with that. Are you kidding? It's popping up all over the country. On the East Coast, they tell me it's just unbelievable the amount of young people that are getting involved in witchcraft. In fact, she and I had a firsthand experience. We were taken into a women's prison. And before we got there, one of the ladies that was going to take us in said, "Now, remember, Les, we were talking about witchcraft last night out here, and you're going to bump right into it when we get into this group of ladies." Well, I know Iris and I both thought she was kind of stretching the envelope. But you know what? We hadn't been in there. They had about 20 young ladies. We hadn't been in there 5 minutes, and up came witchcraft. Unbelievable. And so there it is. And it's one of the things of the flesh, see? All right, time's going fast. Oh, where was I? Hatred. Hatred. What's the opposite of hatred? Love. See? Would you like to live in a community where there's no love ever expressed? That your neighbors hated you and you hated your neighbors? That'd be a horrible lifestyle. But that's the world, see? Next word. Emulations, variance, wrath, strife. Never a calm minute. It's always a community in uproar. Sedition, which is really a rebellion against governmental authority. Heresies, see? Can't believe a thing you hear. Envyings. Murder. My, we're seeing that, aren't we? Drunkenness, which a lot of times leads to murder. Revelings, which leads to drunkenness. Such like, the which I tell you before, I have told you in times past, that they which do these things shall not inherit the kingdom of God. These people are not going to be there. And they may be good church members. They may think they're okay. But if this is their lifestyle, there's no evidence that God has ever entered into their life. None whatsoever. But now you go into verse 22, and I guess we can finish the half hour. This is the other side of the coin. This is the life of the Spirit-indwelt believer. And he may not necessarily be the most spiritual, because that's a process, you know. We don't all get spiritual overnight. But for the believer, indwelt by the Holy Spirit,

0: It was the love of God that put Christ on the cross, see? It was the love of God that caused old Saul of Tarsus to suffer for 20-some years to get this glorious message into the Gentile world. Love is the key. You've heard that before. All right, the next one is joy. My, what a difference between joy and happiness. See, joy is that which Paul had in the dungeon. Miserable. His back probably still healing from beatings. Cold and wet. And yet, what could Paul exclaim? Rejoice. See? They could sing hymns in the midst of it all. Now, happiness, that's a shallow thing. Happiness is something when everything is going your way. The stock market's going up. Your health is good. Your bills are paid. You're secure in your job. You got a good wife. You got good kids. That all builds what? Happiness. But what does it take to dump it? Any little accident, and happiness just goes out the window. But joy, joy is eternal, beloved. You know, that's why I love mountains. I just love mountains because they are so eternal. They are so eternal. Well, that's joy, see? That is an eternal result of our faith. All right, let's get a couple more. Peace. Now, when Paul speaks of peace, he speaks of two kinds of peace. The peace with God, which we experienced the moment we were saved. And then we have the peace of God, which carries us in our daily life. That come what may, we have the peace of God that is carrying us through. All right, got to go a little quickly. Long-suffering, that gives us patience, gentleness. Sometimes, you know I myself, I get prone to be tempted to lose that gentleness, but I pray constantly, Lord, keep me gentle, keep me kind. Faith, meekness, temperance. Now, there's a word that too many people confine merely to being temperate with your alcohol intake. No, temperance is something that carries into every facet of life. How you raise your children, under a heavy hand of the whip, under the loose hand of permissiveness, neither one are going to work. But when you're temperate, you're what? You're in a balance. In everything, we are to be temperate. We maintain a balance, and we don't go head over heels one way or the other. And then against all these things, Paul says, there is no law. There is nothing that would forbid any of these fruits of the Spirit to be functional in the life of the believer. And all it takes is being submissive to the leading and the guiding of our precious Holy Spirit. And we do that, of course, through an attitude of prayer. Lord, give me wisdom. Lead me, direct me, day by day.
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rest of this year and a new year coming. So pray for us and listen to us, and we appreciate it. Thank you very much. Amen and amen. Hallelujah.

0: 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Today, Keith Moore is teaching from the Word of God, a message from the series, Exceeding Growing Faith. 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And now, Brother Moore.
1: But where'd this feeling come from? I was doing so good, and then all at once, I just feel yucky. Well, don't be a baby. Just because you feel yucky doesn't mean you have to think yucky or talk yucky or act yucky. Spiritual people can feel yucky and shout hallelujah. Oh, now we're getting somewhere. Spiritual people can feel draggy but override their flesh. They can feel so weak, but they stand up and let the weak say,
2: I am strong.
1: What you're doing is you're refusing to take that feeling and thought, and you are opposing it with the Word of God. What do you do? Come on, read the verse. What do you do? Casting down imagination. Cast is a strong word. It's not you took it off the shelf and you laid it somewhere else. Cast is akin to throw or knock. I like the word slap. You ever wanted to slap something? I saw a lot of head nodding through the crowd. Well, don't slap people. Flesh and blood ain't your problem. It may seem like it is. What's the problem? The problem's the stuff coming from the enemy. And what if our parents had done this when the devil came and said, nah, to Adam and Eve, you won't really die. No. God knows. You eat this fruit, you'll be like him. What if Eve had backed up and said, what? What did you say?
3: Yeah.
1: Is there, you calling God a liar? Is that right? When the enemy brings things to you that directly contradicts the good word of God, a thought that tries to push itself on top of one of God's thoughts, you need to get sassy. You need to brace up on the inside, and you need to slap that thought down. You need to slap it down. You may not be healed. Bah! Say what? Say, you may not get your money. Ha! Bah! You may not be able to work. So what? What? Casting down, knocking down, slapping down. Hallelujah. Because these thoughts are persistent. They are persistent. They will come sometimes scores of times a day, and you better slap it down every time it comes and not let it start taking any root in you. Slap it down. Why don't you just kill yourself and end it all? Slap it down. Don't you sit there and think that. What if you don't make it? He always causes me to triumph.
4: Yes, he does.
1: Is that right?
3: Yes.
1: He takes care of me. He supplies all my needs according to his riches and glory by Christ Jesus. With long life, he'll satisfy me. Show me his salvation. That's God's thoughts. Keep them in your mind. Keep them in your mouth. What do you say? Casting down imaginations and every high thing that exalts itself against the knowledge of God. Can you see this struggle? What God said, what the enemy said. Encapsulated in these thoughts and these feelings. And it's up to us which one we choose. That we're going to listen to, that we're going to believe, that we're going to meditate, that we're going to talk, that we're going to act on. Casting down, knocking down, slapping down these imaginations and every high thing that exalts itself against the knowledge of God, bringing into captivity the thoughts matter. Every thought to the obedience of Christ. I was preaching on some of these things some years ago, and a guy came up afterwards and he said, Brother Keith, I know what it is. I said, what? He said, every mind needs a bouncer at the door. Maybe he spent some time in the clubs. I don't know. But he's right. Is that right? When the thought comes, you need to go, shh. Huh? Who are you? How do you know who to let in? I'm talking about letting into your mind. How do you know who gets in?
3: The Word of God.
1: Philippians. Go to Philippians. I'm going to give you who's on the list.
3: Okay.
1: I'm going to give you who's on the list. And if they're not on the list, come on, give me the answer. If they're not on the list, they don't get in. You don't get in. And they say, yeah, but I always get in. Everybody lets me in. You go, I don't care. You don't get in here. You ain't on the list. Philippians 4 and 4. 4:4. Rejoice in the Lord when you feel like it. And again, when it's convenient. What?
3: Always.
1: Do you always feel like rejoicing?
4: No.
1: No, you don't. You're supposed to rejoice when you don't feel like rejoicing?
4: Yes.
3: Right?
1: That was three nods and a right. I said, are you supposed to rejoice even when you don't feel like rejoicing? Are you supposed to rejoice? This is the faith life. You don't live by your feelings. Rejoice in the Lord always. Again, I say rejoice. Keep going. Let your moderation, that word means sweet reasonableness. The Bible does not say all things in moderation. That's a fabrication. The Bible don't say that. Somebody's gears are going. The Lord's at hand. Verse 6. Be careful for how much? That means worried, fret, for what?
4: Nothing.
1: Are we to take this seriously? Is it possible to live day after day and you're not worried about anything?
4: Yes.
1: Is it possible?
4: Yes, it is.
1: If you obey the Bible. What do you do instead of not worry? In everything, by prayer and supplication, with thanksgiving, let your requests be made known to God. And you don't have to tell Him 500 times. He knew it before you asked Him. And the big thing is to ask in faith. Believing it's His will, believing He heard it, believe you receive. Verse 7, and the peace of God, which passes all understanding. That means everything around you should indicate you should be distracted and worried out of your head, but you're not. You got peace. Other people in your shape have given up, have lost their mind, have done all the kind of stuff, but not you. You got peace. And it's unreasonable peace to folks that are looking on from the outside. It passes understanding. And it will keep. That word involves the idea of guarding. It'll keep and guard and sustain your heart and your mind through Christ Jesus. Man, with His peace and His Spirit, you can make it through anything. Anything. And not just survive, you can overcome. And at the end, thrive and come out better than you ever were. It's possible. Verse 8, finally, brethren, when you do this, here's the list. Whatever things are true, whatever things are honest, whatever things are just, whatever things are pure, whatever things are lovely, whatever things of good report, if there be any virtue, if there be any praise,
3: think
1: on these things. The Bible tells you what to think on. So here comes a knock at the door. Who are you? I'm not true. You can't come in. What? Huh? Who are you? I'm a bad report. Oh, no, no, no. Now, see, you got to be a good report. To get in here, you got to be a good report. Is that right? No, you get on out of here. You go. No, you ain't coming in. You're not coming in. Huh?
5: That's right.
1: Who are you? I'm ugly. Oh, no. No, see? It's got to be lovely. Lovely. Ugly. You ain't in. You don't get in. No. No. I'm reading the list. Oh, friend, if we would take this seriously, it would change our lives. It'll change our lives. The scripture said, don't give place to the devil. And so many folks are waiting for something with horns and a pitchfork to resist. But he's subtle. In fact, he transforms himself into a being of light. And so he never comes as the devil. Never. He's crafty. He's tricky. Yes. So he brings thoughts. He brings feelings. And the thing that is always consistent about them is they always, somewhere, somehow, they contradict what the Lord said. They contradict, which is why you need to read your chapter. Is that right? Every day you need to come to church. Why? Feed and fill your spirit with the Word of God so that you know His will, you know His revelation, His words. How did Jesus resist the devil in the wilderness? He brought him thoughts. He even quoted some scriptures, didn't he? Why? But the Lord quoted scripture back to him and did not receive it. In other words, he said, I ain't taking that. I'm not taking that. I'm not believing that. I'm not listening to that. I'm not acting on that. It is written. It is also written. Hallelujah. And that's what kept him safe and how he overcame every attack and came out, the Bible said, in the power of the Spirit. Hallelujah. And that's when the miracles started happening. Oh, glory to God. And as soon as you and I quit listening to these wrong thoughts and feelings and slap them down and cast them down and resist it with the Word of God, we'll begin to see miracles. We'll begin to see provision and the blessing, exactly what we need. Do you believe it?
0: And that concludes today's message by Brother Keith Moore. If you would like a free copy of today's teaching from the series Exceeding Growing Faith, you may call More Life Ministries at 417-334-9233. That's 417-334-9233. Just mention that you heard this message on the radio. 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

0: We are glad you could join us today for the Concepts of Faith broadcast. 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And now, here's Charles Capps.
1: Now you hear people say all the time, well, you're not going to catch me talking to the mountain. I wouldn't say that, Brother Capps, because it might not happen. Don't worry, it won't. Because you don't have faith as a seed. The only place you'll ever get faith as a seed is from that promise right there. I mean, from this promise. Now, if you have faith as a seed, you would say... Now, listen to what Paul said. He said, the word is nigh you. It's in your mouth first. It's in your mouth and it's in your heart. He didn't say it's in your neighbor's mouth and in your heart. Didn't say it's in your pastor's mouth and in your heart. It's in your mouth and in your heart. If you want that seed inside you, you must speak the promise. Now, I know that our critics say, oh, it's an occult practice to say over and over things. Why the occult does that? Well, I'd rather judge the occult in the light of the Bible than the Bible in the light of the occult. Amen. Amen. Jesus himself practiced this principle. And he taught us to call things that were not as though they were. One time somebody said, if I say this thing is removed from me, I'd be lying if I said I forgive them because I don't forgive them. But that's the way you get to where you can forgive them.
2: Amen.
1: Well, where do I get this faith like that, Brother Capps, from this verse right here? You read it and you quote it and you quote it and you say, Lord, here's what you said. If I had faith as a seed, I would say, and I proclaim now, I take the seed from this promise and I say in the name of Jesus, I forgive them. I don't want to forgive them. I wish to God didn't have to. But I see in your word where if I don't forgive, I can't be forgiven, so I must forgive them. So I say in the name of Jesus, I can forgive them and I do forgive them. You hear me saying it? I forgive them in Jesus' name. Then you get up the next morning and look yourself in the mirror and say, I forgive them in the name of Jesus. I can forgive. I do forgive. I have faith as a seed. Because Jesus said, if I had faith as a seed, I would say. And I'm saying, I forgive them. I forgive them. I forgive them. I forgive them. I do forgive them. I do forgive them. I forgive them. I forgive them. I forgive them. And he shall have whatsoever he saith. If he believe, if he doubt not in his heart, and if he believes what he's saying will come to pass, he shall have whatsoever he saith. And see, you've been having it for years. You can stop any mountain of adversity by this principle. The same thing that Jesus said in Mark 11:23. Whosoever shall say, well, what happens to the person that won't dare say? The mountain won't move. The mountain won't move. Where do you get the mountain moving faith? From Mark 11:23. The seed is there. You don't have to have mountain-moving faith to move a mountain. All you need is the seed of mountain-moving faith. Amen. I mean, what farmer would go out here and buy 100,000 bushels of corn because he wanted to raise 100,000 bushels of corn? I mean, that fella, he don't have much insulation in his attic if he's thinking that way. Because a seed will increase when you plant it. You don't have to have great faith. You start out with a seed. And you say, and you say. And you know what it does? It creates an image inside you, in your spirit. See, your spirit takes your voice to be the authority. Your voice carries more weight with you than anyone else's voice. How many have heard your voice on a tape recorder? Did you say, boy, that sounds just like me? No, you got embarrassed. You said, dear God, that can't be me. But that's the way we've been hearing you all the time. Now, you know why it sounded like you to me and didn't sound like you to you? It's because that's the first time you'd ever heard yourself totally with the outer ear. See, you have two sets of ears. Your inner ear is made up of a bone structure inside the head. And it's designed to pick up your voice and send it directly into the heart. What the Bible calls the heart of the spirit. You plug your ears up with your fingers and talk and it sounds louder to you. God designed you to where your voice sends what you say directly in here. And that's why Jesus said, if you had faith as a seed, you would say, and he shall have whatsoever he saith, because your words will create an image inside you of it being exactly like you said. It won't happen just because you said it once or twice or three times. It won't work just because you say it, but saying it is involved in working it. Amen. See, you must believe, doubt not in your heart, and believe what you say and it'll come to pass. Now let me show you why most people say, well, I tried that, Brother Caps, didn't work for me. You know, Jesus said, whosoever shall say to the mountain, be removed, be cast in the sea, shall not doubt in his heart, but believe what he's saying will come to pass. Notice it didn't say just what he said to the mountain. Believe those things which he saith. What he said every day. About every situation. In other words, release faith in every word he speaks. That's the key. Jesus said, let your yea be yea and your nay, nay. Anything more than that cometh of evil. Now, why would he say that? Then James, the brother of Jesus, he come along and said, if you can tame your tongue, you won't have any trouble with your body. He said, you put bits in the horse's mouth. Turn about the whole horse. And a rudder on a ship, it's so small, but it turned that whole ship around. He said, so is the tongue among your members. In other words, if you can tame your tongue, you can turn your body in any direction you want to. Some of you said, well, I just can't eat without pie. I just love pie. I guess I'll get big as a barn. You probably will. Then there's always somebody going to cast the calories out of the pie, you know. I'll tell you how you can get the calories out of that pie. You can get every one of them out if you just eat it. But yet, you see, this kind goes out by prayer and fasting only, you know. Don't be a granola Christian. But now, you see, you must believe what you say and it'll come to pass. Now, this is why it doesn't work. Somebody said, I'm going to try that. It won't work if you try it. See, we're not talking about a fad. We're talking about a way of life. We're talking about a basic principle of the Bible that Jesus taught. And from the teaching of Matthew 13, from what it says about that in Mark, the 4th chapter, he said, if you don't understand this parable, how will you understand all parables? In other words, this is the greatest parable of all parables concerning the kingdom. He tells you how the earth produces to show you how the kingdom of God produces in your life. See, the invisible things of God are clearly seen, being understood by things that are made. God made the earth, and the way it works is exactly the way the kingdom works. The laws of the spirit world that govern the spirit world have simply been extended into the earth, and they work in natural things, and that reveals how the kingdom works. And that's why Jesus taught so much along this line. And that's why he had so much to say about your words. Now, James said, if you put bits in the horse's mouth, you can turn his whole body. Now, what does bits do to a horse? Puts pressure on his mouth. If you don't like the way you're headed, put a little pressure on your mouth.
2: Amen.
1: Now, let me show you why that it won't work for a trier or just somebody said, well, I'm going to try that. Have you noticed that most people talk crooked speech, perverse language, the Bible calls it? They say, whoo, wasn't it hot today? 21 degrees. Boy, wasn't that a big dog, little bitty chihuahua. Boy, I'm just dying to go. Going to die if I don't. Boy, it just tickled me to death. Laughed to thought I'd die. Well, now that's unscriptural talk. Proverbs says that merry heart doeth good like a medicine. So then, you know, if you're going to be scriptural about it, you'd have to say, it tickled me to life. I mean, is anybody in here taking medicine to die? I mean, if a doctor gave you a prescription, you had it filled, and you read on the bottle, it said, take 3 of these a day until they kill you. What would you do with it? You're smart enough not to take that, aren't you? Well, I think you got the point. But now, see, the problem is, when it comes to believing what you say will come to pass, hinges on whether you release faith in all your words or not. You see, Mark 11:23 says, he must believe that those things which he saith shall come to pass. Not just what he said to the mountain. Not just what he said to the sycamine tree. Not just what he said about certain things, but those things, everything that he says. In other words, release faith in every word you speak. Now, that's why Jesus said, let your yea be yea, your nay, nay. Anything more than that cometh of evil. In other words, it's not up to any good. Doesn't necessarily mean it's a sin. But Satan has programmed our vocabulary with words that nullify our faith. See, you talk all day this foolish stuff. A little dog when it's a big dog. And all that kind of thing. Then it comes time to speak the word of faith. Somebody called and said, Aunt Susie's gone to the hospital. Doctor says she won't live till sundown. Now it's time for you to speak a word of faith. And you say, I say she'll live and she'll not die. Just falls to the ground. There's no power in it. Because you don't believe what you say will come to pass. Because you talked all this other stuff. You understand what I'm saying? It's not the fact that it's a sin to do that, but it weakens your ability of the human spirit to release faith in every word. And that's what we must do if we're going to operate accurately in the principles of the Bible.
2: God bless you. I do appreciate you joining us for the Concepts of Faith broadcast. I trust you've been with us all this week. We've taught concerning understanding what you know. Now, this is the last day for offer number 7131. It's a single CD for $8 plus $3 postage and handling, a total of $11, called Jesus the Seed of Righteousness. God is a farmer, and he planted his son Jesus in this planet to bring forth righteousness. He sent an angel to tell Mary, thou shalt conceive and bear a child. You're highly favored. She said, how? Seeing I know not a man. That was not unbelief, that was a legal doubt. She just wanted to know how. And then she said, be it unto me according to your word. So she conceived the word that came from God by an angel into her spirit. It manifested itself in her body. Jesus was born on this planet, the living word of God. He was God's word made flesh. He was in the beginning with God. And the Word was with God, and the Word was God. And verse 14 of John 1 said, the Word was made flesh and dwelt among us. So that's the way God planted his Son in the earth, the seed of righteousness. Now remember, Jesus was called the firstborn from the dead. And if he was the firstborn from the dead, if you're born again, your number's in there somewhere, and mine is too. If there's a firstborn, there's got to be a secondborn, a thirdborn, a fourthborn. So then, this is the way he planted righteousness in the earth. To become righteous and to overcome the world, the flesh, and the devil, you have to receive Jesus into your heart and be born again. Jesus said you must be born again to see the kingdom of God. That's offer number 7131. 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
5: I was born in Guanajuato, Mexico. My father was a strict man who wanted me to get a good education. I didn't like school and I ran away when I was 15. I ended up in San Antonio, Texas and found work as a dishwasher in a Chinese restaurant. A couple of months later, I met Señor Mendoza, who helped me get a bicycle and part-time messenger jobs. Later, I met Jesse Ruiz, who first told me about Jesus and made me think about my soul and where it was headed. About a year later, I met Carmen. We later married and moved to Detroit, Michigan. We hadn't been there long when two of my brothers came up from Mexico. We opened a new business together that combined a hotel, restaurant, barbershop, pool hall, and jewelry store. We weren't the best entrepreneurs, so eventually we lost the business. 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I'm August Contreras. If the Son therefore shall make you free, ye shall be free indeed.
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6: Chapter 26. As snow in summer and as rain in harvest, so honor is not seemly for a fool. As the bird by wandering and the swallow by flying, so the curse causeless shall not come. A whip for the horse, a bridle for the ass, and a rod for the fool's back. Answer not a fool according to his folly, lest thou also be like unto him. Answer a fool according to his folly, lest he be wise in his own conceit. He that sendeth a message by the hand of a fool cutteth off the feet and drinketh damage. The legs of the lame are not equal, so is a parable in the mouth of fools. As he that bindeth a stone in a sling, so is he that giveth honor to a fool. As a thorn goeth up into the hand of a drunkard, so is a parable in the mouth of fools. The great God that formed all things both rewardeth the fool and rewardeth transgressors. As a dog returneth to his vomit, so a fool returneth to his folly. Seest thou a man wise in his own conceit? There is more hope of a fool than of him. The slothful man saith, there is a lion in the way, a lion is in the streets. As the door turneth upon his hinges, so doth the slothful upon his bed. The slothful hideth his hand in his bosom, it grieveth him to bring it again to his mouth. The sluggard is wiser in his own conceit than seven men that can render a reason. He that passeth by and meddleth with strife belonging not to him is like one that taketh a dog by the ears. As a madman who casteth firebrands, arrows, and death, so is the man that deceiveth his neighbor and saith, am not I in sport?
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As I sit facing this microphone and next to you right now, wondering how I should begin the program Night Sounds, my mind goes to a question. Am I speaking with anyone who's run headlong into some seemingly immovable obstacle or brick wall and fallen immobile or bloody on the ground? And you look around and say, what happened? And come to the conclusion, oh, what's the use? Welcome to Night Sounds. I'm Bill Pierce. And tonight I've titled our time together, What's the Use? Speaking basically to the problem of spiritual discouragement. Maybe some of you have been Christians for a long time. Could be you're a new convert. Maybe you're a Christian leader, some sort of a teacher, or in a pastoral position, or a counselor. And you really don't dare share with those under you, or with whom and to whom you minister, the fact that you have not only feet of clay, but that you've hit the wall and are in a bloody heap at the bottom, and you don't know what to do, and you say, what's the use? Well, let's just at this moment relax and be ministered to. Lay our burdens down right at the feet of Jesus, who loves you.

Good piece of advice and music by Chuck Gerald and company. Lay your burdens down. How do we do that? One of the first steps in combating spiritual discouragement is to assume that there's some information, some understanding, which we don't have. And secondly, we need to accept that our ability to comprehend is limited. And then we need to begin to see things from God's point of view. I don't believe God wants to be our genie in a bottle. He doesn't want to be the answer to your equation. What he desires is a relationship with you and with me. He wants us to know him and to love him. And he's created the world so that nothing in our Christian lives will work very well unless it forces us to deepen our relationship with him. Prayer doesn't reduce to an equation or understanding life or finding God. If you are not doing what you can to get to know him, paying close attention to your successes and failures, learning how he works and getting to appreciate him, you're really going to stay in a state of consternation. God longs for an encounter with us. He describes in profound understatement what he did at creation. And in every stage, he said, "It is good." And when he finished with all of the stages, he said, "It's very good." And we read in the book of Job, the Old Testament, "The morning stars sang together, and all the angels shouted for joy." And Proverbs continues this mood with the words, "I was the craftsman at his side. I was filled with delight day after day, rejoicing always in his presence, rejoicing in his whole world and delighting in mankind." Oh, that their hearts would be inclined to fear me and keep all my commands always, so that it might go well with them and their children forever. This is the cry of God. And you remember Jesus' words of lamentation, "O Jerusalem, Jerusalem, how I have longed to gather you to myself as a hen gathers her chicks under her wings, but you refused me." We get frustrated, or the pain gets intense, and we begin to resent God. We clench our fists and grind our teeth and squint our eyes in rebellion. Why doesn't he fix our problems? We need to know, be assured, that he is not unaware or unaffected by our suffering. When we hurt, God hurts. He feels our pain. He takes it all in. And in some mysterious way, a God who is complete and lacks nothing links himself with our suffering. And I might ask him, well, why doesn't he do something about it? Why doesn't he eliminate it from my life? Same as when they asked Jesus, "Why was this man born blind? Who sinned, him or his parents?" And Jesus said, "Nobody sinned. He's blind so that the glory and will of God might be revealed." And I guess some of us, if we're going to be honest, would say, "But I don't know if I want to be that dedicated. I'd just as soon not be a guinea pig." To illustrate to everyone around how when you're smashed, you can get up again. And yet this is a sort of a selfish attitude, isn't it?
We want it all on a silver platter. We don't want any pain, no stress, no problems. Jesus has credibility. He came to earth and suffered far more than he asks most of us to suffer. And when he does ask us to suffer, we may not enjoy it. And we struggle even with God. Maybe we're not particularly ready to admit it, but I struggle with him. I argue with him sometimes. I've even accused him foolishly of cruelty and sadism. It always seemed unfair to me for God to be caught up in his celestial glory, seemingly untouched by the ravages of sin in the world, telling me to be patient, that it will all be over someday, and I'd get my reward. But how wrong we are, because he feels our pain, he takes it into his own heart. Those of you who are parents know how much pain you endure watching your children hurt. When they're in physical or emotional pain, your heart breaks with them. And in the New Testament letter of Paul to the Corinthian church, he writes, God was in Christ, reconciling the world to himself. So where is God when it hurts? He's on the cross, taking to himself in Christ the pain, the agony, the terror of all the suffering of all the world for all time. We are united with him. And he doesn't escape. He's chosen not to escape the hurt. And so we should no longer cry out, Lord, why don't you stop hurting? Why don't you make it stop hurting for me? In his book, 30 Days to Understanding the Christian Life, Max Enders wrote, I've been struck so many times when a parent takes a child to visit the doctor or dentist, the child either fears pain or feels it. The child cries out from the bottom of his soul when the parent hands the child over to the doctor. Yet when it's all finished, and the doctor hands the child back to the parent, the child doesn't recoil from the parents for handing him over to such pain. Rather, sensing that there is some higher good, and sensing that the parent is hurting even as the child hurt, the child grabs the parent, buries his face in his shoulder, and at last is comforted. So to try to see our suffering from God's point of view, he cares, he hurts with us. He was there when we were born. He knew who we were, and he still does. And he feels our pain. He was-

is, she'll always be a child in his eyes. We are his children, his sons and daughters. Not that we're sibling infants, childish, but we are childlike, the possibility of being trusting and allowing the final result to rest with him. It's really a matter of trust when it boils right down to it all. Tonight's program, What's the Use?, speaking to the problem of spiritual discouragement, which happens to the greatest and least of us. I doubt if there's ever been a man or a woman whom God has used in a mighty way who hasn't hit the wall and reached that point of spiritual discouragement. And look at King David, Paul the Apostle, Peter, Jeremiah, Moses. It sounds like a hall of fame, those who went through the valley. But let's remember that he who keeps Israel, his chosen ones, and we are the Israel, we are his loved ones. We are the apple of his eye, the most sensitive part of his being. He doesn't have office hours. He doesn't reject us and tell us to come back later. Do you remember the old spiritual? We played it on trombone with some singers not too long ago. He never sleeps. He never slumbers. He watches me night and day. Let's be reminded of this again as I take the instrument in hand and join with the musicians and singers to play it once more.

No spiritual there. He never sleeps. He never slumbers. And you're tuned to Night Sounds. I'm Bill Pierce, your late night host and friend, trustfully.

just totally turn us off or turn us down. If you've allowed me to stay with you and be your friend, thank you so much. I'd be delighted to hear from you if we can serve you further through the added ministries of Night Sounds. The music you're hearing, much of it is from the Night Sounds Treasury. If you'd like information or a catalog, our mailing address is Night Sounds, Wheaton, Illinois, 60189. From the poetry and verse of Perry Tanksley comes an item titled Surrender, and reads, I cried, oh no, not me, I just can't believe it. When trouble came knocking, I refused to receive it. But numbed by strange grief and cursed by doubts perplexing, I finally cried, why me, Lord? Please answer my question. God's answer of silence only made me more fearful. So I began to bargain with God and said, okay, then send a miracle. Nothing came. And I angrily raved loudly, and I meant it. Yes, Lord, have thine own way, but I'll always resent it. When anger's flame finally burned out, I then perceived God's strategy and prayed, receive glory, Lord, from this my personal tragedy. That moment, peace was won along the path I trod, for in my loss I found the higher purpose of God. Sometimes God gives us today a chance to see behind the veil. Some time ago, I heard of a remarkable story. When the opportunity came up for a school teacher to be able to go into space on the Space Shuttle Challenger, she and her husband prayed about it, decided that her husband would apply to be the one to go. He had all the prerequisites. He was bright, well-educated, an excellent communicator, a popular teacher, and so on. And their excitement built as they envisioned the possibility of his being the first non-astronaut in space. From his wife's point of view, it wasn't even really the possibility, it was the probability. No one more qualified than he. But while their hopes were at their highest, they were abruptly and cruelly shattered due to a technicality which was beyond their control. They'd not be able to get the extensive application in on time. There could be no extension. He could not be the first teacher in space. On the day of the launch, alone, the wife turned on the television to see it. As the Challenger was launched and began surging into the brilliant, cloudless blue sky, she said aloud, "That could have been my husband, God. How dare you?" The moment the words passed her lips, the Challenger burst into a ball of flame, divided like a huge smoke wishbone, and dropped lifelessly to the ocean below. So there's more to life than we see. There's more going on than we understand. God is sovereign. He's not to be taken lightly. His ways are past understanding. That's why faith comes in. May we learn to trust him, to know that he loves us more than we could ever comprehend. And whatever you're going through now couldn't be compared to the glory that shall be revealed. So let's take it one day at a time. I reminded one of our Night Sounds workers who was going through some stress and trying to borrow trouble from the next week and get into the what ifs. You know, what if this should happen? What if that should occur? What if the whole thing should fall down in a big heap and I with it? Let's not think in those areas and that level. Let's remember that God is trustworthy. He is still in control, and nothing is taking him by surprise. I ran across this little bit of verse by

By Bethel Whitley Heiss. It reads, today I felt like I was in a dryer, standing on my head, tumbling, arms akimbo, legs sticking out. God, I have been tumbled enough. Take me out, shake me, press away my wrinkles, and fold me to yourself. Well, let's let that be our prayer as we lay our heads on the pillow or go wherever God's providence directs us tonight and tomorrow. Our mailing address is Night Sounds, Wheaton, Illinois, 60189. Love to hear from you. So instead of what's the use, let's say I'm going ahead in God's strength. Okay? God bless you. Until next we meet, a peaceful night.

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1: Here we have more than two elements mixed together, the iron, the clay, and there's a third, the seed of man. The iron and the clay will combine to one another in the seed of man. What does that mean?
2: Let's now begin by reading the portion of scripture that deals with this upcoming message. From chapter 2, verse 43, "And in that you saw the iron mixed with common clay, they will combine with one another in the seed of men, but they will not adhere to one another, even as iron does not combine with pottery." This seed of men that is mixed with the clay and iron points us to Genesis chapter 6, which reads, "Now it came to pass, when men began to multiply on the face of the earth, and daughters were born to them, that the sons of God saw the daughters of men that were beautiful, and they took wives for themselves of all whom they chose." And then verse 4 goes on to say, "There were giants on the earth in those days, when the sons of God came into the daughters of men, and they bore children to them." It's hard not to put in close association these Nephilim, sometimes referred to as Raphim, or dead ones. And they were exactly that, dead in the sense that as big as they were, these giants, or men of renown, because of their association as enemies of God, giants such as Goliath, Og, or Anakim, went into extinction or became dead as far as Israel was concerned. Yes, God would protect the underdog, as big as these Nephilim appeared. Likewise, we have giants of another kind in our lives. Yes, the ones that seem to stand 9 feet tall in our lives, the ones that seem to outgrow us or outsmart us in our race to the finish. But God destroyed the Nephilim of Bible days, and He does the same for us today. Yes, we stand on more than iron and clay. We stand on the rock that shall never be moved. Welcome to Shalom Ariel, and welcome to our continuing study in the book of Daniel with Messianic leader Jacques Isaac Gabizon. Be blessed as you listen in, and Shalom.
1: There's one more, I believe, important information that is given to us here as for the composition of the kingdom. See again, verse 43. There's a word there that is important. "And in that you saw the iron mixed with clay, they will combine with one another in the seed of man, but they will not adhere to one another, even as iron does not combine with pottery." Here we have more than two elements mixed together, the iron, the clay, and there's a third, the seed of man. The iron and the clay will combine to one another in the seed of man. What does that mean? How can we understand this? The Aramaic "combine" actually is understood to speak of some kind of intermarriage. This is how the rabbis actually understood this passage. They say that the strong, the iron, will intermarry with the weak, the clay, and the result will be a brittle kingdom. But it must go beyond this. If we retain the idea of intermarriage, we are reminded of another attempt of intermarriage in the Bible in order to corrupt the seed of men. Do you remember what happened in Genesis chapter 6? Where we read that the sons of God, that is the angels, the fallen one, saw the daughters of men that they were beautiful, and they took wives for themselves, of all whom they chose. These marriages gave rise to giants, the Nephilims, so bad that God brought about the flood to destroy this society. Is this going to be another attempt, okay, by the evil one to corrupt mankind and bring it to destruction? I'm not sure if this attempt will be again through intermarriages, but surely through common accord to rebel against God. The iron, the clay, and the seed of man mixed together, another false trinity which reminds us of the number of men, the number of the Antichrist, 666, this time made of iron and clay and wanting to be like God, but at the end it's completely shattered. As it was in Genesis 6, the end of the world through flood because of utter rebellion, so it will be at the end, but this time through fire because of rebellion again. But what do the iron and the clay represent? What is clear is that these represent two divisions of the kingdom. Power and weakness, which at the end is no power at all. And this division may be the one that we see in Revelation. If we judge from the two sides of the divisions, that is, of the fourth kingdom revealed in Revelation 17 and 18, then the iron will indicate a political aspect and the clay the religious aspect. In Revelation 17, we see that both the beast and the Antichrist, okay, the woman which represent and the woman which represent the world religion, they actually are riding together. They're like one. The woman actually rides on the beast, the Antichrist. That is, it rides on its government, perhaps supported by it, until we read later on in verse 16 that the beast hate the woman and make her desolate. What he does, he burns her with fire. He just gets rid of her. You see, a marriage and then it breaks. Two evils will never get along. This is for sure. At the end, they will fight and kill each other, just like we see it between the Antichrist and this woman, this religious, she symbolizes the religious people there. And so in Daniel, the word for iron, parel, also means to turn, to twist, to struggle. This kingdom will have the greatest struggle to stay afloat. We'll see it in Revelation 13. Clay itself, if it stays clay, by the way, it is ever-changing, constantly being molded, such as man-made religion. However, and as opposed, the Bible is like our rock. They can change their doctrines day and night, but we have the same doctrine. You know, since I believed 41 years ago, I didn't change any of the doctrines. I went further into it, but the fundamental doctrines never change. Furthermore, the motif of iron and clay are used by David when he prophesied about the coming of the Messiah. In Psalm 2, we witness a conversation between the Father and the Son. Yes, the Father and the Son. In the Scriptures, the Messiah is called as the Son of God. And then the Father said to the Son, "Ask of me and I will give you the nation for your inheritance, to the ends of the earth for your possessions." And see what he says in verse 9. He says, "You shall break them with a rod of iron. You shall dash them to pieces like a potter's vessels." That reminds us of Daniel. In the words of Daniel, he tells the Son that he will dash this statue like a piece of pottery. And indeed, it is standing on a piece of pottery. And he will destroy it with a piece of iron, just like the Antichrist will do to the nations, or at least he will attempt to do. Here's another case for an eye for an eye, right? Or a judgment in kind, kind for kind. As for the rabbinical commentators, by the way, this is where they stop. They could not go further, for they do not have the revelation of the New Testament. They don't have Matthew 24, where Jesus speaks about this kingdom to come. Or Paul in 1st, 2nd Thessalonians. Or Revelation. For Ibn Ezra, the fourth kingdom symbolized by the two legs are for him Christianity and Islam. This is how he understood it. For they suffered a lot under these two religions. And for them, they represent the fourth beast. Since the Roman Empire converted into Christianity, or at least into what they believe was Christianity, they see the last 2,000 years, the rabbis see the last 2,000 years as being dominated by the fourth kingdom and are waiting for the Messiah to come and save them. The fourth kingdom then represents one kingdom who will subdue other kingdoms of the world. Now, which are the other kingdoms? Okay, let me show you who are the other kingdoms that the Antichrist is going to fight. This is when prophecy actually comes alive, because we see this in the news. Daniel mentions two other kings in chapter 11 with so many details. The king of the south, which is believed to be Egypt and many Arab nations, these will attack the beautiful land, as Israel is called. A coalition of these Arab countries we have seen already. In 1956, in 1967, in 1973, will again attack Israel. This time, as we read in the prophecy of Psalm 83, another important prophecy, we see that Edom, Moab, and Philistine will take part. They're the first. These are the territory held by Hamas and Hezbollah. This is what prophecy tells us for the immediate future of Israel. Another king will help them. The other mentioned by Daniel, the king of the north, who is believed to be, according to Ezekiel's description, Russia, with Iran and Turkey, along with many other countries. You know that Russia and Iran are already at the border of Israel today. The attack is imminent. Another king mentioned by John in Revelation 16 are the kings of the east. It is plural this time. The east in Greek is the word Anatoly, a word used for the rising of the sun or the morning, just like the meaning of the word, for instance, Japan You know, in Japanese, the name is Nihon, which means the sun's origin, and often translated as the land of the rising sun. But it is not only one country, but many countries of the Orient that I believe is pointing, actually, and they will come, actually, in the Valley of Armageddon. Again, Daniel in chapter 11 will speak much about the king of the south. This is the closest to Israel and will mention the king of the north and their parts in the end of times. But we are just beginning our entry into the prophecies. And the next one, the next prophecy of Daniel is the best of it all. Okay. Now we can breathe a little. It's about the coming of Jesus. The coming of Jesus. It's always like this in the prophets. You know, they show you the hardest part and then they say, I'm coming. I'm coming to fix it up, God says. Let us go right into the prophecy, verses 44 and 45. Two verses loaded with great lights. And in the days of these kings, the God of heaven will set up a kingdom which shall never be destroyed. And the kingdom shall be not left to other people. It shall break in pieces and consume all these kingdoms, and it shall stand forever. Inasmuch as you saw that the stone was cut out of the mountain without hands, and that it broke in pieces the iron, the bronze, the clay, the silver, and the gold, the great God has made known to the king what will come to pass after this. The dream is certain, and its interpretation is sure. This is like a signature, by the way, of the Holy Spirit here. Verse 44 tells us that in the days of these kings, while they thought that they could build heaven on earth, and while they only brought wars and chaos, the God of heaven will set up a kingdom that will never be destroyed, and it shall stand forever. This is what it says. This is the greatest news, by the way. This is it. It will be the start of a new history of harmony between God and men. Something I believe we're all yearning for. And see how verse 45 begins. Inasmuch as you saw the stone was cut off of the mountain without hands. Why without hands? Without hands of man, without the help of man, it is all God's doing like salvation. So it will be the establishment of the kingdom because man cannot do it by himself. He can't even help God. We read the same thing back in verse 34, where Daniel revealed the dream to Nebuchadnezzar and said, you watch while a stone was cut out again without hands. And in verse 35, see what it says. It says, then the iron, the clay, the bronze, the silver, and the gold were crushed together and became like chaff from the summer threshing floor. The wind carried them away so that no trace of them was found. Right? The Messiah will do to the Antichrist and to his kingdom what it attempted to do to the world. It will crush it to powder. This is the idea of the chaff being blown away from the summer's threshing floors. You know, the mention of the threshing floor brings us to the end of a harvest, where the grain actually was threshed or repeatedly beaten until the inner softer part of the seed was separated from the hard layer and also from the chaff that covered it. After this, by the end of the day, when the winds actually rose, they took the seed and threw it in the air so that the wind will separate the last chaff from the grain. And what fell was the good seed, and the chaff will be gone. And so the wicked will be gone with the wind. Not with Clark Gable, but with the Antichrist as the star here. Him and his kingdom will be actually like chaff. This is what the Bible says. It will just disappear.
2: Don't go away. We'll be right back with the second half of our program coming up just after this message. As we wind up for the second part of our program today, we would like to remind our listeners how blessed and privileged we feel to be part of your radio day. We pray that the messages you hear will instruct you, edify you, and encourage you to love the Lord more and follow Him into obedience in even greater ways. We are all changed by the challenges and transformed by the trials of life, and as we walk them together, we keep looking up to Him who is mighty to break down the walls of Jericho that stand before us and to hand over to us the spiritual victories in life. Yeshua has broken down the greatest barrier, the greatest wall that has separated us from God the Father. Thank you, listeners, for joining us in prayer and in financial support for this ministry. If you have it on your heart to give to this ministry, then you can by logging on to our congregation website at BethAriel.ca. and if God leads you, to contribute from the treasures that God has blessed you with for the continuation of this radio ministry. Shalom, shalom, as we begin part two of today's program.
1: They believe in Jesus, along many other things, money, work, relationships, and the like. It is then one thing to say that God is great, that Jesus is the Messiah. It's another one to make him Lord of your life.
2: Can we be polytheists in the sense that we worship more gods than the only one, known as the God of Abraham, Isaac, and Jacob? How then should we see Nebuchadnezzar? Was his heart sold out for the Lord of the heavens, or was there a multiple worship going on here? Let's read from the passage. From verse 46 we read, "Then King Nebuchadnezzar fell on his face and did homage to Daniel. Then the king answered Daniel and said, 'Surely your God is a God of gods and a Lord of kings and a revealer of mysteries, since you have been able to reveal this mystery.'" Strange, isn't it, that right at the next chapter, we have this same Nebuchadnezzar doing what? Well, let's read what it says from Daniel chapter 3. "Nebuchadnezzar the king made an image of gold. Then Nebuchadnezzar sent word to assemble all the rulers of the provinces to come to the dedication of the image that Nebuchadnezzar had set up." Now, this wasn't just some large placard to advertise your elected president. For in just a few verses later, we read that the herald said to all of the rulers in Babylon, "To you the command is given. You are to fall down and worship the golden image that Nebuchadnezzar, the king, had set up." How quickly the king forgot his apparent loyalty to the one true God. He and we are not allowed to share the seat of deity with our Creator. We are the clay. He is the potter. He is the rock of ages. He is the cliff that protects us from on high. He is the foundation when we hit rock bottom. Lord, you are the shepherd of our soul, the precious gem of our heart. You are the great I Am. As it says in Jeremiah 10 verse 7, "Who would not fear you, O King of the nations? Indeed, it is your due, for among all the wise of the nations and all the kingdoms, there is none like you." Welcome to Shalom Ariel, and welcome to our continuing study in the book of Daniel with Messianic leader Jacques Isaac Gabizon. Be blessed as you listen in, and Shalom.
1: And so it will be at the last harvest of this world, after the difficult day of the Lord, after the repeated persecutions and wars, the earth will become like a threshing floor, and there will be a separation between the wheat and the tare. And like the parable, the last parable of the kingdom, do you remember the parable of the dragnet? When Jesus says, "This is the kingdom of heaven, is like a dragnet that was cast into the sea and gathers some of every kind. Which when it was full, they drew it to the shore. And they sat down and gathered the good into vessels, but they threw away the bad." So it will be, Jesus says, at the end of the age. The angels will come forth, separate the wicked from the judged. And then we learn from Daniel that the stone will become what? A great mountain who fills the whole earth. The mountain of the Lord. You know, Isaiah and Micah spoke about it, and other prophets as well. This is what they both said, Isaiah and Micah. They say, "It shall come to pass in the latter days that the mountain of the house of the Lord shall be established as the highest of the mountains and shall be raised above the hills." Right? These days are yet to come. This is how the world will ultimately end, with God and men living in harmony. Then, and finally, our Messiah will be our Emmanuel, that is God with us. This is the fifth kingdom, the genuine kingdom, the one ruled by the Messiah. It shall, it says, never be destroyed. And it is in this passage where we see the first symbol of the Messiah in Daniel. Here is the stone, which is a frequent illustration of God and his son in the Hebrew scriptures. A stone, a rock, is solid, and on it you can build a sure foundation, not like the statue that stands on a vase of pottery, and it doesn't make sense at all. Through the symbol of the stone, the scriptures show us God's strength, as when David, remember David, the powerful king surrounded by a mighty army, by bodyguard, but he knew that God was his rock. As he said in Psalm 62, "In God is my salvation and my glory, the rock of my strength, and my refuge is in my God." Yeah, David, what about your army? No, God is his refuge. In another psalm, he spoke of God as his stone of protection, and he prayed, he says, "Be my rock of refuge, a fortress of defense to save me. Others in the psalm saw God as their rock of salvation. In Psalm 89, 26, he says, "He shall cry to me, 'You are my Father, my God, and the rock of my salvation.'" You know, there's a nice story told by D.L. Moody, a powerful evangelist from the late 1800s. It goes like this. He says, a little Johnny and his sister were one day going through a long, narrow railroad tunnel. So the railroad company was built small. He built small clefts here and there through the tunnel so that anyone got caught in the tunnel when the train was passing, they could save themselves. So after this little boy and girl had gone some distance, in the tunnel, they heard the train coming. So they were frightened at first, but the sister just put her brother, you know, in one cleft, and she hurried and hid in another, so the train came thundering along, and as it passed, the sister cried out, "Johnny, cling close to the rock. Johnny, cling close to the rock." And they were safe, right? Simple, but true. The rock of ages may be beaten by the storms and waves of adversity, but cling to the rock when there are things that are going wrong, and you're going to see things will get better. What happens next in Daniel 2 is really, I want to tell you, it is really a preview of the coming blessed time. Okay, look at verse 46. It says, "Then Nebuchadnezzar," this is after he heard the dream and interpretation, "then Nebuchadnezzar fell on his face, prostrate before Daniel, and commanded that they should present an offering and incense to him." See how the situation has suddenly changed? From being a prisoner, Daniel becomes like a god. And Nebuchadnezzar even orders sacrifices for him. So from being a great king of Babylon, he now worships actually his prisoner. This is quite surprising, but we can see that Daniel is here like a type of the Messiah. A persecuted and despised and rejected, but will at the end be recognized as he is. And so Nebuchadnezzar, I'm not sure he understood the dreams and its explanation. In fact, I don't think he understood it at all. For you know that the dream spoke about the crushing of his own kingdom. But he was so impressed by Daniel as he revealed him the dream and the interpretation, he's here beside himself. And see the confession in verse 47. "The king answered Daniel and said, 'Truly your God is the God of gods, the Lord of kings, and a revealer of secrets, since you could reveal this secret.'" Don't believe a word that he says, right? Because in the next chapter, actually, he makes a statue of one of his gods, right? Because the God of Israel was among other gods, okay? Because he was polytheist, just like many today, right? They believe in Jesus along many other things, money, work, relationships, and the like. It is then one thing to say that God is great, that Jesus is the Messiah. It's another one to make him Lord of your life. Does he play a role in your everyday life? This is one so important teaching in the book of Daniel, actually beginning here and going straight down to the end of chapter 4. There we will learn what it means to follow God, because these people confessed, but they were not believers. Their actions were different. By the way, you know, some rabbis were angry at Daniel because they say that he allowed the worship and did not complain about it. And so afterwards, he left Babylon, they say, because he feared God's punishment. This is what we don't hear of him in the next chapter. But that's not nice. That's not nice. And the text actually says something else. Notice the first word in verse 47. In the original, it begins with the word answer, Anna. Answer the king to Daniel. This word simply means that Nebuchadnezzar responded, Daniel. Meaning that after verse 46, in between the two verses, there was some kind of exchange. And we cannot expect less than a refusal of these sacrifices from the part of Daniel, which brought Nebuchadnezzar to now turn to God of Israel in the next verse 47. This is how I would read it. Like Peter, remember? He went to see Cornelius. Cornelius bowed down to him. He says, "Don't do that." Or Paul and Barnabas in Lystra. You know, they all came and they wanted to give sacrifices. Paul says, "Don't do that," right? Daniel must have done the same. The stone then is the first symbol of the Messiah we are encountering. The second is in the next chapter when Michael, Ananias, and Azariah, the three friends of Daniel, are literally thrown in a fire, and there they meet the Messiah. They're not burnt. And they don't even have the smell of fire on them, it says. This will show us that our Savior is there with us in the most difficult moments. And see, we're going to see that God was waiting for them in the fire, right? He did not save them from the fire. Sometimes we need to go through it. And God waits for us over there. This is where faith comes. We will also see him at the second coming in chapter 7 as the Son of Man. So powerful in this description that the title Son of Man became one of the Messiah in the first century. This is how Yeshua called himself in the book of Matthew 30 times over. In his prophecies, Yeshua, of his second coming, he says, then the sign of the Son of Man will appear in heaven, and then all the tribes of the earth will mourn. This is what he told the high priests, and they got angry, and they tore their clothes, because they understood, he said, he's the Messiah. I will conclude with the last verse of a book we rarely refer to, the book of Song of Songs. A book which I believe speaks in details of the relationship between a believer and his God, a true love story. The last verse goes like this. There God actually says to the believers, hurry, my beloved, and be like a gazelle or a young stag on the mountain of spices. Hurry, come to God. But where? On the mountain of spices. You know, the Targum believed that the mountain of spices was Mount Zion. Mount Moriah, where the temple stood, there was God. Today there's no temple, but there is your congregation. There is your Beit Ariel. There is also your place at home where you pray every morning, yes, or every night. Go and meet God every day. He's waiting for you. I will close, this time for sure, with an illustration about the protection and refuge we find in our God. I want to leave you with this. It is said that a vine clings to an oak tree, and in so doing finds the protection in times of trial that preserves it. If a vine and storm should arise, if one should arise, and the vine is on the side of the tree away from the tree serves to protect the vine from the wind, which would otherwise tear it away and rip it into shreds. If the wind is on the exposed side of the tree, the wind serves only to press the vine closer to the tree it already clings to. In the storms of our lives, God will at times set himself between us and the fury of the storm and so protect us from it. At other times, he will expose us to the storm so that its ravages may serve to press us closer to him. This we'll see in Daniel. This is brought out so beautifully in Daniel. But whatever the storm, we have a God is always a solid rock for us. He's always on our side. Let's bow ahead in prayer. Again, we thank you, Heavenly Father. We're filled this morning with worship and also with your word, with men like Daniel, Lord, whom you blessed, Lord. Help us to be like them. Help us to be like him and his three friends, to grab the faith that you give us so that we can go through the storms of life, Lord. And to the congregation, the Lord bless you and keep you. The Lord may his face shine upon you and be gracious to you. The Lord lift up his countenance upon you and give you peace. Amen. May the Lord bless you.
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3: 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For thou, Lord, hast made me glad through thy work. I will triumph in the works of thy hands. O Lord, how great are thy works, and thy thoughts are very deep. A brutish man knoweth not, neither doth a fool understand this. When the wicked spring as the grass, and when all the workers of iniquity do flourish, it is that they shall be destroyed forever.
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4: Welcome to 15 Minutes in the Word with New York Times bestselling author Joyce Meyer. On today's program, Joyce will be teaching from her series, Healthy Living, Spirit, Soul, and Body. Jesus didn't come to save and restore only part of us. He came to restore our whole entire being. We are spirit. We have a soul. We live in a body. Each needs proper care in order for us to live an abundant, healthy life. Now, here's Joyce with today's teaching.
5: I think that obedience, which is what we have to talk about, right? We're going to have to go there. We can't understand this if we don't. You know, everything was good for Adam and Eve in the garden before they disobeyed God. And God's trying to get us back to where they were before everything got messed up. And God breathed into Adam the breath of life. But it was, we have to understand the quality of life that God has given us. See, it's not just a, yeah, I'm breathing, so that means I'm alive. The life that God has given us comes from a word, Zoe, which means life as God has it. That's the kind of life that's in you. When you're born again, you receive the God kind of life on the inside of you. And honey, that'll put a smile on your face. I don't care how many problems you've got if you learn to focus on the right thing. And God said, if you eat of the tree that I'm telling you not to eat of, He said, you can do everything else. One thing I don't want you to do. Isn't it amazing? You can eat of every tree in the garden. Eat all you want, freely eat. Just don't touch that one. Well, you know, it's amazing the one we're not supposed to touch. The one thing we're not supposed to do. And of course, Satan lied and tempted and they gave in. And God told them, if you do what I'm telling you not to do, you shall surely die. Well, He didn't mean they were going to fall over dead and not breathe anymore. He meant that that life that was on the inside of them, that candle that was in them, was going to become dark again. And Adam was so full of life, I checked this today just to be sure. See, he not only didn't die, he lived another 830 years. He had so much life in him, it took almost 1,000 years for the devil to teach him how to die. We're getting it a lot faster these days. Amen? I mean, he had his third child when he was 130. I mean, come on. 130 and he's just getting started with his family. I want you to understand the life that he had in him. And so many of us are just like, how you doing, Brother Smith? And I'm going through, just trying to make it. And I don't mean that we don't have problems, and I don't mean that we don't talk honestly about our problems, but I do believe we focus on the wrong stuff. I think we focus far too much on what we don't have and not enough on what we do have. We focus far too much on what's wrong and not enough on what is right. You know what? There's things in my life that I could do without, but you know what? I got up this morning and I could walk, talk, see, and hear. So, We need to get back to some good old-fashioned sacrificial obedience. Thank you. Thank you. And here's what I want to say about obedience before we even get started. I'm not asking you to follow a bunch of rules and regulations, not ones that the church has made for you or even ones that you make for yourself. I'm asking you tonight to make a commitment to be led and guided by the promptings of the Holy Spirit. And see, life gets exciting when you commit to follow the Holy Spirit, because He will deal with each one of us a little bit differently. You know, I might have yea and so plan for my morning time with God, and yours might be totally different. See, things get boring when we lay down a bunch of rules and regulations for everybody, and everybody thinks they've got to do everything the exact same way that everybody else does it. The Holy Spirit is very creative, and He has a lot of really cool ideas. And He knows you, and He knows what will work for you, and He knows what won't work for you. But when you live under the law, you're so afraid to get outside of the prescribed lines of what anybody does that pretty soon you're just suffocated with boredom. And yes, there are a lot of Christians that are just bored. You go to church, you go home, you go to church, you go home, you go to church, you go home. Go to church, you go home. Romans chapter 7, verse 6. I've got too much message here tonight and not enough night, but we'll get out what we're supposed to get out. I don't think I ever get up to preach without wondering if I got enough, and it's like a big joke. I rarely ever get off page one. Dave thinks that's so funny. I'll just like, I wonder if I have enough. You hold my arms up, okay. Romans 7, 6. But now we are discharged from the law and have terminated all intercourse with it, having died to what once restrained and held us captive. So now we serve not under obedience to the old code of written regulations, but under obedience to the promptings of the Spirit in newness of life. Come on, this is a much better deal. See, I mean, let's just get practical. I love examples. Let's just say that, I don't know, you're in a Bible study group, or you got a group of friends, you got a small group you go to in the middle of the week, and everybody's trying to read their Bible through every year, and it just don't work for you. You got so many chapters you got to read every day to keep up with the plan, and it's just not working for you. Well, you know what? Maybe that's not the way God wants you to do it. Maybe there's another. Well, but everybody else. Well, I wonder how many of them are doing it under obligation too, just because they think that they should do it because everybody else is doing it. And I'm not saying that it's not. I mean, it's a great thing to do. But I've never read the whole Bible through in 1 year. And I'm not trying to say because I haven't done it, it's not a good thing to do, but I'm trying to use this as an example that I tried and it didn't work for me. You know why? Because I'm like a subject studier. And so I can start, and then I'll get to something that interests me, and then all of a sudden one verse is not enough because I'm a teacher. I want to get in there and find out everything I can about that one thing. So before I know it, I'm in the concordance looking up every scripture I can find on anger or something else. And everybody just doesn't learn the same way. I'm just trying to tell you that the Holy Spirit wants to lead you. Come on. It gets exciting when you let Him lead you. Amen. And that doesn't mean that we can all just go off on our own and do whatever we feel like doing. That's not what I'm saying. But when you're led by the promptings of the Holy Spirit, you plan and God laughs. And I'm all for having a plan. I have a plan every day. But you know what I can tell you? There's very few days that it ever works out exactly the way I planned it. And that's okay. I get done what I'm supposed to get done, and I'm very focused and I'm very disciplined, so it's not like I'm making a plan and then not, you know, just being irresponsible. I'm just saying that you got to give God room. If you want to love your life, you got to give God some room to interrupt you. Amen. How many of you want to be used by God? All right, if you really mean it, I can tell you that God will use you every single day if you'll listen to him. Every day, God will use you every day if you'll listen to him. And a lot of it will be in things that seem small and insignificant, but let me tell you something. What seems insignificant to you can be life-changing to somebody else. Absolutely life-changing to somebody else. I'll give you an example. I don't tell these things to make myself look good. It's just a parable, so I'll just share with you like I share out of my heart all the time. I was went in a coffee shop, get a coffee, and they had a new coffee press that they were selling that she said, I'll make you a French press. And I said, oh, I don't like it when the grounds get in my coffee. And I wanted to do a pour over. And she said, well, the grounds won't get in your coffee with this one. This is really cool. This is awesome. It's, you know, so she made me a cup of coffee and it was really a good cup of coffee, some kind of double filter so the grounds don't get through. And so, in the process, she said, I really want to get one of those, but she said, I can't afford it yet. Now, she would not have been the type of person that you would have probably thought I'd be hanging out with. Her hair was three different colors, and she had many piercings in many places and many tattoos in many places, but she was just as sweet as she could be. See, we are so weird. We get so caught up in looking at the outside. So anyway, I don't want to share too much of that because I've got it in another series that I put together. But the point is, see, I've kind of learned if I'm going to dedicate everything to God, then my money belongs to him too. And it's fine to have your little tithing money stuck over here, but what if God asked you for some that you didn't have in your tithing pocket? What if God asked you for something beyond what you planned to give? Come on, don't get quiet on me because I'm preaching good. So, I felt like I was supposed to give the girl the money to buy this coffee pot. Now, you know, yes, sometimes you just feel really dumb when you do that kind of stuff. Because, I mean, who just walks up to somebody and hands them this coffee pot was $130 and says, here, I just want to bless you with this. So I took my coffee, walked outside, and, you know, God was just aggravating me. How many of you know what I mean? So I've kind of learned, unless I want to be aggravated all day and then go home and know that I miss God and feel like a louse, you know, then I might as well just be willing to be embarrassed or whatever. I mean, you never know what people are going to say, you know. And so I went back and I called her over and I said, you know what? I said, you're just such a nice young lady. And I said, I just felt like God wanted me to bless you with the money to buy that coffee press. And she goes, oh, no. I mean, she's like, you just thought I shot her. Oh, no. And I'm like, oh, no. I'm thinking, don't make a scene. Just take it. And so I said, no, really. I said, I just want to bless you. I said, I just want to bless you. God's blessed me, and I just want to bless you. She cried, and you know the whole thing that people do. Okay, so now listen. So, I mean, God is so cool. So later I went to the bathroom up in the top part of the store, and who's in there but the girl? Now, why would she end up in the same bathroom that I'm in at the same time that I'm in there? Because God was using my few bucks to speak something to this girl. So this is what she says to me. She says, okay, I want you to tell me why you are the kindest person in the whole world.
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0: And God said to them, Go ye into all the world, and preach the gospel to every creature. And they went forth and preached everywhere, the Lord working with them, confirming the word with signs following. The mission of Bill Winston Ministries is to preach the gospel of the kingdom throughout the world and train believers how to live independently of the world's system and have dominion over it. Dr. Bill Winston is fulfilling the Great Commission, and as a result, people are being empowered to walk in the plan and purpose that God has for their lives. Join us in the great things we are doing to change the world through the love of Jesus Christ. Welcome to the Believer's Walk of Faith.
1: Hello, Bill Winston here, and welcome to the Believer's Walk of Faith, where we walk by faith and not by sight. In Mark 11:24, Jesus commanded us to receive things we pray for at the time we pray, without waiting to feel it or to see it. Now, this he promised, that if you do it, you shall have them. I want to go through that again. That if we are praying for something and believe we've received it at the time we pray, without feeling it, or seeing it, or hearing it, or anything like that, then we will have whatever we pray for. Now that's Jesus' words. So let's go right into it.

Why? Because I just got words spoken over my life. Do you hear what I'm saying? And when he did that, because he believed, when Isaac prayed, not after he saw something, felt something, saw some action in the blessing, no, I'm out now. Because I don't feel anything, but I got words. Do you hear what I'm saying? And what I'm telling you is that words are what made the earth. Words are, listen, you, I guarantee you, are a summary of the words that have been spoken either by you or for you or in you or through somebody else who's close to you. There, usually it's words. It nothing else is more powerful than words. Amen. Words are what created. You got words in that Bible. He's just giving you the word. In the beginning was what? The word. He spoke it. And when he spoke it, that was it. And what has happened is the church has got to come back to believing that what they pray. Come on now. If they pray it, it's a done deal. Y'all follow what I'm saying here? Because the thing about it, all the blessings that he's got for you, I mean, these blessings that he's got for you are awesome. I mean, if you can't even name how many there are, you can't even think big enough to get your vocabulary around how big a blessings that he's got for you. The one thing he's got to do to his people is get them to talk big, think big. And I'm saying it's words that's doing this. Whatsoever things you desire, when you pray, believe what? You receive them, come on, and you shall have them. Did Jacob believe it? He got his bags together and he was out. Exit, stage right. And here comes Esau, stage left. He's bringing the porridge there and so forth. Okay, Dad, I'm ready for the blessing. Whoa, whoa, whoa. And watch that. Watch the action, reaction of Dad. Why did he react that way? Because he believed what he said. He knew he couldn't take it back. I said, come on, let's pray. I got it in the book. It says he will supply all our need. It didn't say if the jobs are plentiful. It didn't say that. It said he will supply all our need. Put your hand in my hand and let's agree. Because if two on earth agree, over to God. Brother Hagin taught it for over 50 years. He said, I'm going to teach it till you get it. He trembled. Oh my God, I blessed the wrong one. Esau said, do you have another one? He said, no. He got it. He's going to be your master. Just through words. Now, who is backing up the words? God. Isn't that powerful? That's what Jesus taught you. That's what he did. He taught his disciples. He said, here it is. Now, here, watch this now. That whatsoever you desire when you pray, just believe that you receive it and you're going to have them. And that's,
Are you following what I'm saying? Well, this showed you how far away that the enemy has taken, you know, the church and tried to keep us from the truth of God's word. Let's go to 1 Samuel chapter 16 and verse 13. And Samuel took the horn of oil and anointed him, David, in the midst of his brethren. And the Spirit of the Lord came on David from that day forward. Watch this. And Samuel exited stage right. He's gone. God said, I want you to go up there and pour this oil on him. And then get on out of there.

0: It's sad shit like that. But I'm saying, hey, wait a minute. I said, son, we're busy right now. I said, Dad, come back a few minutes. When are we going to Toys R Us? Getting around Christmas time, you know. And I heard Toys R Us, I guess they went out of business. But some hedge fund people going to buy them back and put them back in business. But that hedge fund makes some money, boy. And so what happened? I just to get him off my back, you know, get him out the room. I said, son, we'll go this afternoon. Oh, okay, go. Then I look up, he's hanging around the door. I said, oh, man, let me take this boy. But he didn't ask, when are we going anymore? Because I always did for David what I said I'm going to do. I didn't tell him one thing and do another. Because I wanted to bring him up right. So I'm just saying, in the midst of a lying world system, you got to believe God's word. And that's why it gets hard to believe, because you're being inundated with fake news and everything else that's out there. And so you have to, in the midst of that, you have to believe your God. Say amen to that. Amen. All right, let's go to Matthew chapter 17. Are you with me?
1: Yes.
0: Matthew 17, and let's look at verses 14 through 21. All right. Isn't this good? Now, we haven't gone far. I want to show you. Let's just put something right there. I'll get to that one. Let's go to Acts, if you will, and let's go to Acts. Acts chapter 12, and look at verse 5. Let's start there. Peter, therefore, was kept in prison, but prayer was made without ceasing of the church unto God for him. Well, I trust that you were blessed by today's teaching. Now, let me share one point you want to meditate on. Because some people say they have faith, but they don't have corresponding action. And it takes corresponding action to release faith for God to work for you. So it tells you here how to do it. Powerful. It's worth getting in your library. Believe me. Now, also, I've got here the God kind of faith. That's an expanded edition now. I added little boy faith to it. Praise God. Remember the little boy that gave Jesus the two fish and five loaves? Yep, that little boy used his faith to help feed 20,000 people. And this don't tell the kids, you know, go on outside and play. Hey, 12 years old, they can use faith to feed the family. God. Now, our announcer is going to give you some important information on how you can order this powerful set of teachings, and I'll be right back.
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0: Now, faith can do anything. It can cancel your school loan. It can heal your marriage. Faith can get you a job. Hey, within a week, I'm talking about faith can do this. Why? Because faith doesn't find a solution. Faith creates one. So faith can do anything. Well, this is Bill Winston saying, until next time, we love you and keep walking by faith.

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1: Satan can use natural curiosity to get you in serious trouble, because there are demons, there are demonic forces, and we can't say that there is no evidence of any power in all this, because there is tremendous power in demonic forces. So you can't say it's all a hoax and there's nothing to it. The tragedy is there is something to it. But what is to it is all bad and evil.
2: Witchcraft, demons, evil. Too many people have become used to these all too common themes in media these days. But Christians need to be aware of the very real dangers. 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
1: Would you turn, please, to 1 Samuel, 1 Samuel 28, and here is an incident where the Bible says that Saul, by the means of a medium, called up Samuel, who was already dead, for a message to Saul. And I want us to look at that passage to see what really happened here, because there are lots of questions about it. And let's begin in verse 3 of 1 Samuel 28. Now Samuel was dead, and all Israel had lamented him and buried him in Ramah, even in his own city. And Saul had put away those that had familiar spirits and the wizards or witches out of the land, so that the person to whom he's going to later on in this chapter was one of those persons whom he'd been responsible for annihilating out of all the land, all the witches and all the mediums carrying on seances and so forth. Let me just stop right here to say something, and I want you to remember this if you forget everything else I'm going to say, because it may be the most important thing. When you and I are right with God, the thing oftentimes we are against with the greatest intensity is the one thing Satan will hit you with when you start backsliding. Now you just remember that. The thing that you are so absolutely and adamantly opposed to, when you begin the downward slide in your backsliding condition, watch out. It may be the very thing Satan trips you up with. And that's exactly what happened here to Saul. Here he was running them out of the land. And what happens? He ends up going to one. That's amazing how many Christians are getting caught up in the occult. And some of these people who claim to be a part of the occult will tell you right now that they're Christians. Some of them will tell you that they read the Bible, that they pray, that they believe parts of the Bible. But there is so much deception in what's going on that it's amazing how many of God's people, young people, college students, elderly people, every age level are being caught up. And it is so deceitful, so cunning, the way, the curiosity, all of us have curiosity. There's nothing wrong with curiosity as long as it's controlled. But when people offer you something they cannot give you without involving you in something you don't want to be a part of, then we're in danger. Satan can use natural curiosity to get you in serious trouble. Serious trouble. Because there are demons, there are demonic forces, and we can't say that there is no evidence of any power in all this, because there is tremendous power in demonic forces. So you can't say it's all a hoax and there's nothing to it. The tragedy is there is something to it. But what is to it is all bad and evil. And I want to encourage you to take no part in that whatsoever. Now, I want us to see what happened here with Samuel and Saul and this medium, and whether this is really Samuel or whether this is an evil spirit or a demonic force. And so first of all, let's ask the question, what motivated Saul to go to the witch of Endor, this medium, in the first place? Two things motivated him. First of all, fear, and secondly, failure. What was he afraid of? If you look there in the 28th chapter, notice, beginning in that third verse, Samuel was dead, so he didn't have him to go to anymore. And he had been buried. Saul had put away all the familiar spirits, all these people who were carrying on seances. The Philistines were gathering for a tremendous battle. In fact, this was the battle they intended to take care of Israel once and for all and forever. The armies had pitched for the battle. Saul saw the host, the scripture says, the Philistines. He was afraid and his heart greatly trembled. So we have to ask, what was Saul's motivation? He was scared and he wanted to find out what was going to happen. The same two motivations that cause many people today, many who are not Christians, to seek direction. Listen, I hear some things over the television and listen to some people talk and listen to people who are religious become involved in things that are so satanic, using scriptural terms, spiritual terms. It says to me they are absolutely, totally blind to what they're participating in. Well, this shows how far Saul had come. Because there are many scriptures in the Old Testament, two primarily, Exodus and Deuteronomy, where God said, witches, sorcerers, mediums, they're not to be found in the nation of Israel. God didn't want them among his people. And here's Saul, the first king of Israel, resorting to a medium to find out. Now, what I'd like to do for the rest of the message, I'd like to ask some questions because I want us to come to a conclusion here about who this really is that Saul's talking to. So I want to ask you some questions and refer to some scriptures here and let us go through this together. So let me ask, first of all, if God ordered all the mediums to be killed, would he in turn use one to give divine instruction to the first man he called to be the king of Israel? If God said, remove them from the land, would he in turn use one of those persons whom he said must be removed from the land in order to give direction to Saul at this time in his life? Second question, would God refuse to speak to Saul through the proper means and then use a means that he himself had condemned? And Saul had gone here, the scripture says, to Urim, the prophets, and the dreams, but God was silent. And here is a man who was at this time in his life earnestly seeking to know what to do. And the Bible says that God had wrenched the kingdom from him. Would God refuse to tell him the truth in the legitimate manner and then use a medium, that which is satanic, that which is devilish, in order to give him the right answer? Third question, could a medium, could a person who was violating the principles of God and under the judgment of God, could that person speak to a prophet of God who'd gone to the place of the dead, which in the Old Testament's called Sheol? Could a person on earth recall in some way one of God's prophets? Well, that certainly does not sound logical to me, nor scriptural to me. And if you'll notice also this person, who said to be Samuel, what he said. Verse 15, and Samuel said to Saul, why have you disturbed me to bring me up? And Saul answered, I'm so distressed. Well, now, first of all, Saul didn't call him. The witch or the medium here supposedly did, and yet the scripture says she too was frightened by what she saw and also the fact that when this image or this being came up, whoever this was, she also realized that she was there facing Saul. Another question we have to ask is this. In 1 Chronicles chapter 10, verse 13, the Bible says very clearly, one of the reasons the next day Saul lost his life was because of this seance. What we have to answer is this. Would God have answered Saul's request at the seance? Would God have done that and then judged him as a result of it? That was one of the two reasons he lost his life. One of them is because he disobeyed God in the beginning, in the earlier part of Samuel, 1 Samuel as we discussed. And Samuel told Saul that he was going to wrench the kingdom from him. Would God have used something that he himself had condemned? Would he use a person that he had condemned? Would he kill him for doing something that he himself arranged? We have to answer that question. Now, I want you to notice two or three things here in this passage. If you'll go with me to verse 11. Then said the woman, whom shall I bring up unto thee? And he said, bring me up Samuel. So first of all, if you'll notice what is not said and what is said here. Saul tells the medium whom he wants to speak to. And when the woman saw Samuel, or whatever this is, she cried with a loud voice, and the woman spoke to Saul and said, "Why have you deceived me? For you're Saul." And the king said to her, now watch this, the king, Saul said to her, "Don't be afraid. What did you see?" Now Saul didn't see it. She saw it. So Saul said, "What did you see?" The woman said, "I saw gods ascending out of the earth." She didn't say, "I saw Samuel." She said, "I saw gods," or "I saw this divine, a supernatural being." And he said to her, you see, Saul hadn't seen anything yet. He said to her, "Well, what form is it? Of what form is he of?" And she said, "An old man cometh up, and he's covered with a mantle." Well, now, what did Saul tell her? He said, "I want to see Samuel." She knew all about, everybody knew who Samuel was. So she said, "He's an old man covered with a mantle." If you and I had been that, we'd have known that much. And Saul perceived that it was Samuel. He did not see anything. He had not heard anything. She told him what she saw, and she herself was frightened out of her wits because of what she saw, because she was a fake, been doing it for years. But all of a sudden, when she started this seance, surely, truly, some kind of a figure appeared and frightened even her. And Saul perceived that it was Samuel, and he stooped with his face to the ground and bowed himself. And Samuel said to Saul, now what we have to ask is this really and truly Samuel speaking in the light of all the questions I've asked? Or is this a demonic spirit assuming the position of Samuel here? Or is this really Samuel? Because whatever this is says, "Why have you disturbed me to bring me up?" And what we have to ask again is, could a medium disturb one of God's prophets who's in the presence of the Lord? Could a medium bring up one of God's servants? Absolutely not. Absolutely could not do it. Somebody says, "Well, but isn't that what it says?" No, it doesn't say that. It says that all of a sudden she saw something, not that she brought it up. Because there's only one of two answers here. And Saul answered, "I am so distressed that the Philistines make war against me, and God has departed from me," and so forth. And then said Samuel, "Why do you ask me, seeing the Lord's departed from you?" So that what you read in verses 16 all the way down through verse 19 is certainly in keeping with what Samuel had already said to Saul even before, except the fact that he says, "You and your son are going to die, and you're going to be with me tomorrow, and all the nation of Israel is going to be in the hands of the Philistines." So let me ask you this. Could a demonic spirit have said those words to Saul? Indeed, a demonic spirit could have. A demonic spirit could have said that. You say, "Well, now, wait a minute. It says that Samuel said it." I realize that. All right, let's go back to something else now. I don't want you to think I'm questioning God's word, because I'm really not. I want you to look in Mark chapter 5, and if you recall when the Gadarene demoniac, he came out. Remember, he'd been living in chains, and he was so strong nobody could break them. And he was in fetters and chains and cutting himself. And verse 5 of Mark 5 says, "Always night and day he was in the mountains and the tombs, crying and cutting himself with stones." Now, when he, this Gadarene demoniac, saw Jesus afar off, he ran and worshipped him and cried with a loud voice and said, "What have I to do with thee, Jesus, thou Son of the Most High God? I adjure thee by God that thou torment me not." Who was doing the talking? The demons within him was doing the talking. The demon said, "You, Jesus Christ, the Son of God, I adjure thee." He says that you torment me not. Jesus said, "Come out of the man, thou unclean spirit." And he asked him, "What is thy name?" And he answered, saying, "My name is Legion, for we are many." Now, if that man demonically filled, if the demons can say, "You're Jesus Christ, the Son of God," could not this have been a demon that likewise knew the circumstances of Saul's life? Well, there are a lot of questions here, and it all boils down to this. One of two things. First of all, either this was Samuel, and God used one time in a very special way. He used what he would not normally use to get a message to Saul, or this was a demonic spirit. So it had to be one of two. And I must leave you to make your own choice, but I can tell you this. There is absolutely no way of using this passage of Scripture as a reason for seeking or participating in a seance. And this is one passage of Scripture that those people who supposedly are Christians use. They say, well, we can take you back to the Bible and show you an incident where God spoke through a medium to get a message to one of his choice servants, the first king of Israel, who was Saul. And besides that, he used one of his choice prophets, Samuel, and they'll use that very passage right there. And if you don't have the other side of the picture, you may be swept up in that. Or read when somebody says, well, here is biblical grounds for believing that all seances are not bad. I want to tell you, all of them are wicked and evil. All of them are straight out of hell, and there's not one way in the world to prove that God approves of them. Look, if you will, in 1 Timothy just for a moment. 1 Timothy and chapter 4 and verse 1. He says, now the Spirit, the Holy Spirit, speaketh expressly, very clearly, that in latter times some shall depart from the faith, giving heed, that is paying attention to, giving themselves over to seducing spirits and doctrines of devils and demons. And that is exactly what we have in the occult. We have seducing spirits and doctrines of devils and demons. And he says, in a lot of times, that some will depart from the faith, giving heed to, paying attention to, curiosity, being deceived through curiosity and swept into some form of cult or the occult. And let me tell you what the devil does. Usually, he's got the most attractive colors and attractive covers to attract our attention. And there's so many things floating around today, and some of them have enough truth oftentimes to suck the believer right in. And before you know it, you've got a problem. Now listen, God's people ought to stay away from anything that even looks like it. Movies, these horror movies, you be careful what's mixed up in the midst of all that. If you like watching that, I tell you what you need to do. You need to ask yourself the question, is your spirit right with God? You say, well, it's like mystery. That's not mystery. That's satanic. And if you let your children watch that stuff, I'm here to tell you, you are just building into them a weakness or a toehold for Satan to get into their lives. We have to be careful what we watch, what we read, what we listen to, and with whom we associate, and what we bring into our homes. Satan will use inanimate objects as well as animal objects to get a toehold in our life. I simply say all that to say nobody can use that passage of Scripture as a biblical basis in any way for stirring up your curiosity to say here is biblical ground for the fact that all seances are not bad, because if by some chance God did use the witch of Endor or Samuel giving a message from the dead to Saul, it was a one time that God used in a very extraordinary case not to be repeated, because there's no other evidence in the Bible that God ever has anybody coming from the dead, or otherwise it is a camouflaged demonic spirit that gave Saul a message, of course, which came true the next day. He and his son were killed. The Philistines took the nation of Israel. So my purpose for that is information, and let you make your own decision about which of the two. As I say, I do not believe you can be dogmatic because the Scripture is not totally clear as to which of the two. But the ultimate question is, do we and can we ever have a part in anything like this and be legitimate? And the answer is absolutely not. Father, I want to ask you for somebody here tonight who's been playing around out of curiosity, out of fun, they think, somebody who's becoming involved, has been involved, has been in the drug culture, somebody who's in the very process of rationalizing away moral purity, or whose curiosity has them investigating the occult, reading the literature, someone who's listening to some friend or someone with whom they work, who's involved in any single area of this. So we want to pray in Jesus' name and by his shed blood tonight that somebody here who is in any way involved would get on their face before you in repentance and ask you to clean out their heart, their mind, and begin to saturate with the cleansing word of God their mind, that they might be cleansed of every single facet of it, and that you might lock them in, Lord, to your security. And this is my prayer in Jesus' name. Amen.
2: 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Well, not for a lot of people. We'll hear a warning about the very real dangers of them coming up in today's moment with Charles Stanley.
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2: This is In Touch. What does it really indicate if you're seeking direction for your life from the stars? With a warning for believers, here's a moment with Charles Stanley.
1: Now, I've heard Christians say, well, you know, if somebody would just give me some insight into what's going to happen, if I just knew what was going to happen. You know why Christians read the astrological signs? And let's be honest, why do they do it? Listen, if you know how to pray and talk to God and get answers from Him, I guarantee you, you don't need to be asking anybody else but the Lord. And the last thing you need to do is to go to anything that Satan has connived to get an answer. Listen. If you go to Satan for an answer, what kind of answer are you going to get? Some divine direction from God? By no means. If you go to Satan for an answer, you're going to get Satan's answer. If you read an astrological sign that says, so-and-so is going to happen tomorrow, you're going to get up the next day thinking what? If you're really honest, you're going to get up. If you read those things, that's going to be in your mind. All Satan's looking for is the opportunity to implant something in your mind to get your thinking going that way. And what happens? When you begin to think a certain way and you begin to think, well, you know, I wonder, I heard my friend say, she read that thing and it worked. You know, it may work for me tomorrow. I don't believe anything about that, but it might work. And so what happens? Little by little, psychologically, you begin to move and make decisions in a situation that what you read may come to pass. But I want to tell you, it wasn't because Satan prophesied it. It's because you allowed yourself to be swayed, and sometimes, most of the time, subconsciously, to move in a certain direction. We ought to stay away from it. But you see, if a Christian is reading that junk, you're confessing you don't know how to hear from God. And I'm telling you, you ought to say to your children, don't do it. To your teenagers, don't read that stuff. It is straight from hell. How do I know that? Because it doesn't fit anything God teaches us in the Word.
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4: 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This is Ken Ham, author of the eye-opening book, Divided Nation, Cultures in Chaos and a Conflicted Church. 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It connects the dots and helps us understand the flow of biblical history. But we also need to connect the Bible with the world around us. As you teach God's Word, show how it connects with archaeology, geology, biology, and anthropology. People need to see that the Bible is not some storybook full of just moral truths. It's a book of history. It connects with real people, places, and events in history. And this unleashes a powerful truth. 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
6: June 27th, Beyond Our Ability. It's fair to say most of us, at least on the surface, want to be good, right? The number of causes, movements, and volunteer opportunities that exist tells us that we want to feel good about ourselves, and this is often achieved by doing good. We have a moral compass, and sometimes a moral calculator, that seem to chime in when they feel we haven't been all that good. But being good is hard, isn't it? We can have positive desires and intentions, but still manage to foul up, much like Raymond. Raymond had good aspirations, but he always seemed to fall short. Was being good beyond his ability? I'll let him tell you as he shares with us his true story on this Unshackled Daily Devotional.
7: When I was born, my mother dreamed that I would be a great musician. When I was 8, her dream was nudged along when a violin teacher gave me lessons in exchange for running errands. We moved to New York when I was 15, and I organized a small group of musicians that played on the radio and in nightclubs. Sadly, I came home drunk many nights. Mother intervened by trying to get me to go to a small mission nearby, but I had no interest. I was even less interested when she tried to get me to marry a Syrian girl. I wanted to choose my own wife from the Hispanic community. But as soon as I met this girl, I changed my mind. Her 4 brothers opposed our marriage, but I tried to be a good husband and they let us alone. Well, within a year I was a drunken, no good husband. Still, I didn't abandon my music and composing, but drinking ruined my health and I was hospitalized for surgery. The nurse brought me a portion of scripture to read, the Beatitudes, that I didn't understand until she explained how Christ died for our sins. Trusting him for salvation would give me eternal life, she said. That day, I began trusting Jesus with my life. I left the hospital and went to a small mission where I surrendered all to him. How he changed my life. He made me a good father to my children and a good husband to my wife. Since then, I have written songs praising the Lord who set me free.
6: The Apostle Paul reminds believers in Philippians chapter 2, where we pick it up in verse 12, "Work out your own salvation with fear and trembling. For it is God which worketh in you both to will and to do of his good pleasure." Friend, Paul commands believers to take ownership of their actions. Yet he reminds them that it is God who will work out these good things in them. So the answer to Raymond's conundrum? Yes, being good was beyond his own ability, as it is for all of us. But when we surrender everything, even our efforts, to Jesus, we allow his goodness to grow and flourish within us. 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
8: Psalm 83. Keep not thou silence, O God. Hold not thy peace, and be not still, O God. For lo, thine enemies make a tumult, and they that hate thee have lifted up the head. They have taken crafty counsel against thy people and consulted against thy hidden ones. They have said, Come and let us cut them off from being a nation, that the name of Israel may be no more in remembrance. For they have consulted together with one consent. They are confederate against thee. The tabernacles of Edom and the Ishmaelites, of Moab and the Hagarines, Gebal and Ammon and Amalek, the Philistines with the inhabitants of Tyre, Asher also has joined with them. They have holpen the children of Lot. Selah. Do unto them as unto the Midianites, as to Sisera, as to Jabin at the brook of Kishon, which perished at Endor. They became as dung for the earth. Make their nobles like Oreb and like Zeb, yea, all their princes as Zeba and as Zalmunna, who said, Let us take to ourselves the houses of God in possession. O my God, make them like a wheel, as the stubble before the wind. As the fire burneth the wood, and as the flame setteth the mountains on fire, so persecute them with thy tempest, and make them afraid with thy storm. Fill their faces with shame, that they may seek thy name, O Lord. Let them be confounded and troubled forever. Yea, let them be put to shame and perish, that men may know that thou, whose name alone is Jehovah, art the Most High over all the earth.
0: Chapter 2. And when the day of Pentecost was fully come, they were all with one accord.
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10: The first part of the book of Ruth tells us about the fact that God had a plot of land for every Jew that went into the promised land. Now, the ones that were in the, didn't go in, they didn't get this. But that plot of land was to stay in their family forever, if possible. It would go from one generation to another generation and so forth. Well, as you know, from verses 1 and 2, and God wanted the Jews to stay in the land. He would take care of them and so forth. But as you remember, Amalek and Ruth and their two sons left the land because of a famine in the land. So they went to a place called Moab. Now the Jews and the Moabites did not get along, but they went there anyway. And the two sons married Moabite wives, which was not supposed to happen in that day. Now, it doesn't say why, but after they'd been there some time, I think they were there for a total of 10 years or so, Amalek passed away, and the two sons passed away, leaving Naomi, Amalek's wife, who was a Jew, and the two married ladies.
11: Daughter-in-laws.
10: Their husbands died. And so there you have Naomi, who was a Jewish lady, but also a lady that loved God. And wherever she was, she lived before God, and people knew it. And that's the way we are to be. Wherever we are, wherever God wants us, that's where we're to be, and we're to live for Him. Well, Naomi said to the two ladies, you are Moabites, your husbands have died, you need to just stay in the land of Moab, and you look for husbands down the road. I'm going to return to Israel. It doesn't say, it would indicate that Amalek made a mistake when he went to Moab. But anyway, regardless, Naomi was there. She loved God. Everybody knew it. And these two girls who had been married to the sons had to make up their mind what they were going to do. Ruth, who was a Gentile, not a Jew, she was a Moabite, a Gentile, she decided that she would go with Naomi wherever she went. And she would also accept Naomi's God. The other girl decided to stay in Moab, and it doesn't say anything about her from there on. But Naomi decided to go back, but they had sold the land. You were to sell the land to somebody in the family if you sold it, because that land was to stay forever in that family. Well, Amalek had sold the land, and evidently there was a kinsman who is or a person of the family that bought it. And so it was still in the family because he was in the family. Whoever bought it was called a kinsman redeemer. Now, Jesus Christ was our kinsman redeemer. He came to earth as a man. He had a perfect life on the earth, never sinned one time with his mouth, with his actions, or anything. And he told his disciples, which he had, that they were to do what he did when he came. He raised the sick, he healed the sick, he led people to the Lord, he did all kinds of things. But the whole thing, everything he did had to do with the Father in heaven. He said, Father, I'll do whatever you want me to do, and that's what he did. So he was our kinsman redeemer. We have a kinsman. His name is Jesus. And you have to understand, as this story goes along, exactly what a person is supposed to do. We were Gentiles, all of us, just like Ruth. And Ruth said to Naomi, if you're going to go back to the land, I'll go with you. I will be a part of your family, and your kinsman redeemer is my kinsman redeemer. Your God is my God. So they returned as we go into chapter 3. And chapter 3, verse 1 says, then Naomi, the mother-in-law, said to her, My daughter, shall I not seek rest for thee, that it may be well with you? Naomi had told Ruth, you ought to stay here, you're a Moabite, get a Moabite husband and everything's going to be cool. But Ruth said, no, I'll go wherever you go, your God will be my God. So Naomi gave in, and they headed back to, in this case, Bethlehem. You've probably heard of that place. Now, so he said, my daughter, I will seek rest for you, that it may be well with you. Now, what she meant was, I will try among the Jews to find a husband for you. That's what she meant. So that you'll have children, et cetera, and so on. And she'd accepted her as part of the family. So whoever the kinsmen were also her kinsmen. Now, you need to understand this, because this is exactly what God did for us. We have a kinsman redeemer. His name is Jesus. Now, keep that in mind. He came to receive us into his family. So, Ruth said, I'll seek Naomi said, I'll seek rest for you, a kinsman redeemer, meaning I'll find somebody for you to marry. And so verse 2, and now is not Boaz our kindred, with whose maidens thou were. Ruth had gleaned in the field, that's what, because Elimelech had sold the land, she didn't have anything. She had nothing. When she came back, somebody else had bought the land, another kinsman, and so that is what she, how she's going to operate here as a human being. Okay. Verse 2, and now is not Boaz our kindred. So, Ruth had already told her that she had gleaned in Boaz's field, and from the way Ruth talked, Boaz had fell in love with her. He owned land, he, and so forth, and we're going to see how someone that knows the Lord will tell another person, in this case Ruth, what to do in order to become a child of God. And then that's what this pictures. Boaz was a kinsman of theirs, so Naomi thinks that Boaz is the one that she is to marry. So she's going to try to set this up. Verse 2, and now is not Boaz our kinsman, with whose maiden thou wast? Behold, he winnowed barley tonight in the threshing floor. And so what he's saying to her, I want you to claim him as your kinsman redeemer. Now here's the issue. Christ is our kinsman redeemer. We have to claim him. And we're going to see what Ruth has to do in order to make this possible. In our situation, we have to claim Christ. It's more than just wanting him. We have to claim him as our Savior and Lord. Okay, verse 3. Wash thyself, therefore, anoint thyself. This is Naomi talking to Ruth. Put thy garment upon thee and get thee down to the floor. She means the threshing floor. But make not yourself known unto the man until he shall have finished eating and drinking. So, she is going to tell Ruth what she is to do to receive this man as her kinsman redeemer. It's the same thing we have to do, and I'll show you, to receive Christ. It's really interesting. Verse 3. So he told her to get ready. There's four things we're to do to receive Christ. And I want you, you don't need to go to it, but you can write it down, look at it later. Titus 3:5. In order to come to Christ today, you have to be born again. We were born the first time by the Father in heaven through our earthly parents. We were born in that way, but we didn't come from our earthly parents. We came from God. Now, everybody needs to know where they came from. I talk about that. And we need to know that God the Father wanted us to be born on the earth. So we need to understand it. That doesn't save us. That doesn't get us to be in the family of God. But we know where we came from. We came from God. All right. Through our parents. Now, John 3:7, we are not fit for heaven until we are born again. Being born again means you're born the second time. You were born the first time through your parents. Now you're going to be born the second time, we might say, through the Holy Spirit, to God by the Holy Spirit to God through Christ. He came to be our kinsman redeemer. Okay, we are to be anointed by the Holy Spirit. Look at 1 John 2:20. Some people are not taught this, but they need to be. And so we'll go to 1 John. I'm going to take my time with this tonight because this is extremely important that you understand. 1 John, and we want 2:20. Right. But you have an unction from the Holy One, and you know all things. So we should know from what teaching of the Word of God that we have one, that we are to be born again through Christ. So the Spirit of God is head and guide unto us into all truth. Look at 1 John 2:27. It's quite of interesting to me that some churches teach about the first birth, but they don't talk about this. But the anointing which you have received from him, it's the Holy Spirit in you, and you need not that any man teach you, but the same anointing teaches you of all things, and is truth, and is no lie, and even as it has taught you, you shall abide in him. That's talking about the Holy Spirit. The sad thing today is that many people that call themselves Christian have not been taught about the Holy Spirit. You must have the Holy Spirit to guide you into what the Holy Spirit says, what God says in his Word. The Holy Spirit is to teach us, and we're going to understand that. There's also pastors and prophets and people like that, and Sunday school teachers and so on that teach us. But we are taught by the Holy Spirit. Look at 1 Corinthians 2, verse 9. 1 Corinthians 2 and verse 9. It's important that we see this. Corinthians is right after Romans. 1 Corinthians. And chapter 2, hallelujah, this book is so important, I can't tell you how important it is. 2:9, okay. But it is written, eye has not seen nor ear heard, neither have entered into the heart of man, the things which God prepared for them that love him. But God revealed them to us by what?
12: His Spirit.
10: By his what?
12: Spirit.
10: The Holy Spirit has to teach you. You don't teach yourself. You don't do your own thing. You do what the Holy Spirit says. For by his Spirit, for the Spirit searches all things, even the deep things of God. That's where you learn the Word of God, is by the Holy Spirit. And you need to see that. You don't teach yourself. Nothing else teaches you about the truth of the kinsman redeemer except the Holy Spirit. The Spirit of God is to lead and guide us into all truth. We looked at that. 1 John 2:27. We already looked at it. Now, that's verse 3. Now go to verse verse 3. 3:3. Wash your barrels therefore. Anoint yourself. Put on thy raiment upon thee. And get thee down to the floor. This is Naomi talking to Ruth. Go down to the threshing floor. But make not thyself known to the man until he has finished eating and drinking. And it shall be that when he lies down, he shall mark the place where he lies. Thou shalt go in and uncover his feet, and lie down, he will tell you what thou shalt do. Now, this is Naomi talking to Ruth. Wait till he eats, wait till he lays down and goes to sleep, and then you go and lie down with him, and he will tell you what to do. The kinsman redeemer will tell you what to do. Jesus tells us what to do in the Word of God. Now, he's going to tell us several things. You don't just come to church and you're okay. Some people believe that. Some people do it. They say, I'm going to heaven because I go to church. Not so. We're going to see here a lot of interesting things. Look at Romans 3:22. Even the righteousness of God, which is by faith of Jesus Christ unto all, and of all them that believe, for there is no difference. He's our kinsman redeemer. We have to come to Christ in order to be saved. Makes it very clear in the scriptures. We need something he has, we don't. We're not born with, at the first birth, we're not born with the righteousness of God. And without the righteousness of God, you cannot get into heaven. We need to understand that. Christ has something we need. As our kinsman redeemer. And verse 4. And it shall be when he lies down, you shall mark the place where he lies. This is Naomi telling Ruth what to do. A believer is to tell a lost person what to do to be saved. That's the point it's making here. Naomi is a Christian. She belongs to the Lord. And she's going to tell Ruth, who is a lost person, a Gentile, besides, how to get saved. So, and the point is, we have to claim Jesus Christ as our Savior. Now, we have to, that's claim Christ, we have to trust him, but you must speak it with your mouth. It's not just thinking about it. It's not just dreaming about it, or none of that stuff. You have to use your mouth and so forth. Okay, verse 5. And she said unto her, Naomi to Ruth, all that thou sayest unto me, Ruth is talking to Naomi, all that you're saying I will do. Mm-hmm. Now that's important. Whatever you tell me how to receive Christ, I'll do it. There were other people on the threshing floor, but you must speak personal words to him. Are you listening to me? You have to speak to Christ, our kinsman redeemer, to be saved. That's very important. Now, we are to tell lost people about the kinsman redeemer. And we are to tell them how to come to Christ and be a Christian. That's what Naomi did, even in Moab. Wherever God has you, you should live a Christian life and tell lost people how to get saved, how to come to the kinsman redeemer. This book shows us how that's done. Now, verse 6, And she went down to the floor and did according to all that her mother-in-law said to her.

personal thing. Salvation is a personal thing between you and God. You have to understand that. And it came to pass at midnight, verse 8, that the man was startled, turned himself, and behold, a woman lay at his feet. Interesting. Verse 9, and he said, "Who art thou?" And she answered, "I'm Ruth, your handmaiden. Spread therefore your skirt over your handmaiden, for thou art a near kinsman." Now, she is speaking to him with her mouth. She announced why she was there. And the interesting thing about it was he had been waiting for her. He loved her. God loves everybody. God loves people. And he is going to tell her that he loves her. Go to verse 10. It says, and he said, "Blessed be thou of the Lord, my daughter, for thou hast shown more kindness in the latter end than the beginning, inasmuch as thou followed not young men, nor whether rich or poor." In other words, she chose a kinsman redeemer of Naomi on purpose, and he had already loved her, but they have to go through some things here, as we're going to see. But here's the point. She came to him. Christ first came to us. Boaz made himself available there and actually invited her to go out and get grain in his field. But that didn't save her. She had to come to him and say, "Will you cover me? I give myself to you." That's how we get saved. We come to Christ and we say, "I give myself to you." You got it? That's what a lot of people don't understand. There's people in churches that do not understand this truth. But this is a picture of how you get saved, how you get into God's kingdom. So, God came for us, he died for us, he loves us, but we have to come to him for our salvation. You can't get saved by being good, going to church, be baptized, any of that stuff. I was all of that stuff, and I wasn't a Christian. God will lead you, he will try to lead everyone, but only certain ones will follow what he says do. In my case, my wife was going to church one Sunday. I didn't go. She was driving down the road, got morning sickness, pulled off the side of the road, looked up the hill, there was a church. She said, "I don't feel like going any further. I'm going to go." She was by herself. I didn't go. She went to that church. She liked it. She got with the ladies, and they prayed for me. I didn't know this, but they were praying for me. God was working this out. And she started going to this church, and eventually I started going, and they taught how to be saved in that church. And I said, "I want that." And I went one night. She couldn't go. She was still sick, was being pregnant. And I went, and I went up the invitation and spoke out of my mouth to receive Christ. And right then, I was saved. That's the way God worked with me. Now, the way he worked here, Naomi went to Moab, Ruth the Moabitess, liked the way she lived, because she lived for Christ, and she said, "I'll go back with you, and you'll be my parent, so to speak, and your God will be my God." That's how we get saved.

0: We have to understand it's right here in the Word of God. Verse 11. And now, my daughter, fear not, I will do to thee all that you require. For all the city of my people does know that you are a virtuous woman. And she, verse 11, she was a virtuous woman, but that didn't save her. Being good or trying to follow the rules don't save you. It's important to do those things, but that doesn't save you. Christ does. And so she had to go to him and ask him to cover her, meaning be her savior in a sense, kinsman redeemer. She's now going to be in the family. Now it is true I am a near kinsman, howbeit there's a kinsman nearer than I. I think this other guy had bought Imelech's property. A family member could redeem the property and buy it, but interesting enough, every 50 years the property went back to the original owner. So it would eventually come back to her, to Naomi, but not at that time. She had nothing until Ruth did what she did. And then Boaz bought her property. But we're going to see he had to go through something first. In verse 12 it says, there's somebody closer than I. Verse 13, tarry this night, and it shall be in the morning, that if he will perform unto thee the part of a kinsman, well, let him do the kinsman's part. But if he will not do the part of a kinsman to thee, then will I do the part of a kinsman to thee, as the Lord liveth, lie down until the morning. So, this other guy had bought Imelech's property when he left to go to Moab. So they no longer owned it in that sense until the 50th year later. So, verse 14. And she laid down at his feet until the morning. She rose up before one could recognize another. And he said, let it not be known that a woman came into the floor. Once again, he was protecting her, although this thing hadn't been settled. Verse 15, he said, bring me the cloak that you had upon you and hold it out. She held it. He measured six measures of barley and laid it on her, and she went into the city. He blessed her, even though this actual marriage or born-again experience hadn't taken place yet. So she went into the city, and when she came to her mother-in-law, she said, verse 16, how hast thou fared, my daughter? And she told her all the man had done to her. She said, these six measures of barley gave he to me. Verse 17, for he said unto me, go not empty unto my mother-in-law. So he blessed her. 18, and she said, sit still, my daughter, until you know how the matter will fall. For the man will not rest until he has finished this day. Now, once again, being good or being a church member is not going to get you to heaven. You got to understand that tonight. God is not receiving your effort and my effort today. The work of redemption is His work in its entirety. Yes?
1: Well, I learned this years back, but when she, you know how Naomi instructed her and to take the and cover his feet? That was because he would get cold. And so when he kind of wakes up, he sees her at his feet.
0: Exactly.
1: And then when he covers her, that's kind of like a marriage agreement thing.
0: But well, he said,
1: in the Eastern culture, you know, that Eastern culture,
0: right.
1: That was a kind of a...
0: Well, we're going to see how it ends up.
1: Yeah. It's kind of cool.
0: And it says, you're resting in him. or you're trying to earn your salvation and you cannot earn it.
1: No.
0: Understand that. There's nothing you could do to earn your salvation. If you gave everything you had, was in the church 24 hours a day, that wouldn't save you.
1: No.
0: It's all about Him.
1: Yes.
0: Now, Ruth came all the way from another than the land of Moab. Oh, we're going to go to chapter 4 now. And the Moabites and the Jews didn't get along. And they were strangers to God in a lot of ways. And from God without hope in the world is us. And but we're made nigh by the blood of Christ. We have the blood of Christ is so important. That pictures His death. We today are in the family of God. We're in His heart, and we'll be in His home. You need to understand that. But He will not knock the door down to get you. We always talk about Jesus knocking on the door of your heart. He will not open the door. You have to open it. A person has to open the door. The point is, have you opened the door to Christ? You have to invite Him in. You receive Christ by faith, not by works, not by keeping the law, not by being good. All those things are good, but it doesn't save you. Redemption is a romance. Because God loves us, He redeems us if we invite Him. That's why in a marriage, you haven't got much of a marriage unless the two agree that they love each other and they want to do everything they can for each other and so on. And that's the way it is with Christ. Okay, chapter 4, verse 1. If you have a question at any time, don't hesitate to ask. I'm telling you what the Bible says. Then went Boaz up to the gate. Now he went to the town of Bethlehem. It had a wall around it, I think. And there was a gate where people came in and out. At that gate was where they had the court. The judges were there. They had court there, they had city business there. Everything was done at the gate. So Boaz went to the gate of Bethlehem, sat down there, and behold, a kinsman of whom Boaz spoke came by, unto whom he said, "Ho, such a one, turn aside, sit down here." He turned aside and sat down. So the man that Boaz needed to talk to showed up. The gate was the courthouse. The man who wanted him to see came by. He was nearer kinsman to Naomi than Boaz. He owned their property. When Elimelech left with Naomi and the two sons to go to Moab, he sold the property to this kinsman. Verse 2, he took 10 men of the elders of the city and said, "Sit down here," and they sat down. Now, court was in session. The men at the gate were judges. Verse 3, it all has to be official. And he said unto the kinsman Naomi, who's come out of the country of Moab, sell the plot of land which was our brother Elimelech's. He's telling the story here that Elimelech had sold the land to this kinsman, this other kinsman. So when Naomi came back to the land, she didn't have anything. The property had to be redeemed before a person could be redeemed. Very interesting. Verse 4. And I thought to tell you, saying, buy it before the inhabitants and before the elders of my people. If thou redeem it, redeem it. But if you will not redeem it, then tell me, that I may know, for there's none to receive it but from thee, and die after thee. And he said, this is interesting. The other guy said, I'll redeem it. I will sell it. I will give it back to Naomi. I'll buy it. Maybe he didn't own it. I don't know. But anyway, he was going to make sure redeeming Naomi got her land back. Let's go to, he responds, I'll redeem it for Naomi. Now there's more than the property involved here. Verse 5. Then said Boaz, what day thou buyest the field of Naomi, you must buy it also of Ruth, who is now in the family. The Moabitess, the wife of the dead, to raise up the name of the dead upon his inheritance. Because she had married the son, she was now in the family. And so this guy, if he bought the land and gave it Naomi, he would have to marry Ruth. That was the law. That was the law. So he said in verse 5, you had to marry Ruth the Moabitess because she had married a son of Elimelech who had died. She was tied to this property. If the man married her, he would jeopardize his own property. So he said, well, I guess I can't redeem it. So he said, no. So now it's up to Boaz. Verse 6, and the kinsman said, I cannot redeem it for myself, lest I mar my own inheritance. Redeem thou my right for thyself. I cannot redeem it. So the other kinsman said, I can't do this. I can't marry the lady. It's impossible. And also we have to understand, it's impossible for the law to redeem us. And so we read scriptures already. You put down Romans 3:20, 2 Corinthians 3:9, and 2 Corinthians 3:7. They all talk about this. They needed a Savior to deliver them from the law. The law would only condemn them. The law cannot redeem you. We are to follow the Ten Commandments, which is the law, but they don't redeem you. You don't get saved because you don't have any other God or you don't have any of this other stuff. So we need a kinsman redeemer to save us, one who can give his life for us, and Jesus died on the cross for our sins. That makes him a legitimate kinsman redeemer to take us in. Now, and it talks a lot about marriage in heaven. It's very interesting. It does. It said we're going to be married to Christ in eternity. So it's kind of interesting here. Verse 7. Now, this was the manner in former times in Israel concerning redeeming and concerning chaining to confirm all things. A man took off his shoe, gave it to his neighbor, and this was the testimony in Israel. Boaz is acting for her here. Look at Ephesians 6:15. Ephesians 6:15. Ephesians 6:15, and your feet shod with the preparation of the gospel of peace. You got to have the right everything for us to be saved, is really what that's talking about. Now verses 8-10, therefore the kinsman said to Boaz, buy it for yourself, so So he drew off his shoe, and which is part of the ritual. And Boaz said to the elders and all the people, "You're witnesses this day that I have bought all that was Amalek's and all that was Chilion's," this is two sons, "and Mahlon's of the hand of Naomi. Moreover, Ruth the Moabitess, the wife of Mahlon, have I purchased to be my wife, to raise up the name of the dead, upon his inheritance, that the name of the dead shall not be cut off from among his brethren and from the gate of his place. You are witnesses this day." Very interesting. So, first he redeemed the property, then he redeemed Ruth. He will marry her, and I got news, he'll marry us. The people witnessed this. Verse 11. All the people were in the gate, the elders, we are the witnesses. The Lord make the woman who was coming to your house like Rachel and Leah, which two did build the house of Israel, and do thou worthy in Ephrathah, and be famous in Bethlehem. Well, he was. So, that is the process of salvation. Jesus is our kinsman redeemer. We have to come to him and ask him to be our Savior. There is no other way to be saved. You could be the most perfect person on the earth. There isn't one. There was only one. His name was Jesus. But you could be near perfect, just a lovely person, do everything right, supposedly. But still, you have to come to the Redeemer and give yourself to him and say to him, "I'll do anything you want. Whatever you want me to do, wherever you want me to be, whatever, I'm yours." And if you came to Christ in any other way, you're not saved. You need to understand that. There's a lot of people that go to church that aren't saved. They think they're saved because they go to church. And it's not true. They will not be in heaven when the time comes. If they don't come to Christ personally and accept him as their Lord, Savior and Lord. That's why it's important. That's what it says. Romans, I'll show you that in the scriptures. I have many times. But go to Romans 10:9. It's very important. Somebody wants to know about salvation. They have to go to Romans 10 and verse 9. This is very important. And it says, "If thou wilt confess with thy mouth," underline mouth, you have to speak it out of your mouth, "the Lord Jesus Christ, and shall believe in your heart." You confess it with your mouth, you believe it in your heart, that. And here it says, you will confess with your mouth the Lord Jesus. That means he has the right to tell us what to do, where to live, what we're to be doing on this earth. "And shall believe in your heart that God raised him from the dead, thou shalt be saved," period. "For with the mouth," verse 10, "for with the heart man believeth unto righteousness, with the mouth confession is made unto salvation." So, if you haven't confessed Jesus Christ with your mouth, you're not saved.
1: It always says, doesn't it say in the word that with your heart, your mouth speaks, you know, from your heart? Usually what's in your heart.
0: Yeah, what you...
1: come out your mouth.
0: Yes. What you speak out of your mouth is what you are. And what you speak out of your mouth is what you will become on this earth. If you talk about you're sick all the time, you'll be sick. If you talk about you're healed in Christ's name, you're healed in Christ's name. In fact, we passed out, and if you didn't get one of these tonight, we have 19 things to say out of your mouth concerning healing.
1: They're on the where you sign in the guest book.
0: There are some on the tables, and there's some out where you be sure you get one. Speak it out loud before the Lord. It's very important. Okay, now, so, let's see. All right, let's go to verse 12. Let thy house be like the house of Perez, whom Tamar bore unto Judah, of the seed which the Lord shall give thee of this young woman. Verse 13, so Boaz took Ruth, she was his wife, and when he went into her, the Lord gave her conception, and she bore a son. Verse 14, and the woman said unto Naomi, blessed be the Lord, who has not left you this day without a kinsman, that his name may be famous in Israel. So, she not only was to marry him, she was to have children of him. The people of Bethlehem are happy over the events that were taking place in the life of Boaz. Naomi will have a kinsman to carry on the line of Elimelech. Now it will be through Boaz. Jesus Christ ended up as our kinsman redeemer. I just wanted you to put that in there. Okay, verse 15 and 16. He shall be unto thee a restorer of your life, a nourisher of your old age. For thy daughter-in-law who loved thee, who is better to thee than seven sons, has given him birth. And Naomi took the child, laid him in her bosom, and became nurse to him. She nursed him, Naomi. She was the grandmother, so to speak. So Naomi will have a kinsman to carry on the line of Elimelech. Now it will be through Boaz. And so on, Christ is our kinsman redeemer. The child is Naomi's grandson. Now 17. And the woman, her neighbors, gave him a name, saying, there is a son born to Naomi, but it's actually to Ruth. But it's Naomi was in the family. They called his name Obed. Now, he became famous because he was the father of Jesse, the father of King David, which also means all the way down past David to Jesus.
1: So Ruth was his great-grandmother.
0: That is correct. Yes. So Obed was his name. It's very interesting. That's number 17. His name, Obed, means servant or worshiper. It's what it means. Very important. Naomi's estate would go to this son of Boaz and Ruth. He would have her property, but it'd be in the family. Obed is the father of Jesse and the father of David. I said that. Okay. Verse 18. Now, 18 to 22 to the end here. Now these are the generations of Perez. Perez begot Hezron. Hezron begot Ram. Ram begot Abinadab. Abinadab begot Nashon. Nashon begot Solomon. Solomon begot Boaz. Boaz begot Obed. Obed begot Jesse. Jesse begot David, King David. So, she entered into, by marrying Boaz, she entered into the line, actually, of King David and Christ. And so do you, because your kinsman redeemer is Christ. That puts you in the family of God. Listen to me now. And that makes you a part of what God's family is inheriting, will have, both now and in.
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4: Mine was a fairy tale childhood. Successful father, beautiful mother, and a large house in an exclusive neighborhood. I had no concept of religious ideas and figured sin never played a part in my perfect life. But that life changed rapidly when my parents began drinking and divorced. In college, I met a Navy pilot. Oh, he was everything to me, and our marriage produced two beautiful children. My perfect life had returned until he died in a training crash. To cover the loneliness, I dated any guy who would party with me. I married one of them after I got pregnant, but that marriage went downhill. And then I heard a speaker define sin as any failure to meet God's standard, which is perfection. Wow, my entire life had missed that goal. The speaker also said that since no one could reach that standard, God provided a plan. Jesus died so God could transfer my sin onto Jesus and His perfection onto me. Oh, a few days later, I saw a sign that read, "Jesus said, I am the way." That's when I realized I needed to let Jesus change my imperfect life into one acceptable to God. So I received Jesus. And when my husband found Jesus, we reunited. I am Betty Jean Fink. And if the Son therefore shall make you free, ye shall be free indeed.
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5: Hi, I'm Pastor Keith Manley with today's Reflection of Grace. 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Just as a mustard seed grows into a mighty tree, small acts of faith can lead to extraordinary results when we trust God. In Matthew chapter 17 and verse 20, Jesus said, "If you have faith as small as a mustard seed, you can move mountains." 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It's the size of the God you're trusting. Whether it's praying for the very first time, forgiving someone who's deeply hurt you, or stepping into a new opportunity you feel God is birthing in your heart, God will honor small steps of faith. 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And that's today's Reflection of Grace.
6: Hi, I'm Todd Nettleton, and this is the Voice of the Martyrs Radio. Tribal spirit worshipers in a remote part of the DRC demanded a Christian pastor hand over his church's instruments for their occult practices. When he refused, they came back to kill him. He wasn't home, but his 21-year-old daughter, Odette, was. The attackers severed two of her fingers, forced her to kneel, and shot her above her left cheekbone. The bullet exited through the right side of her jaw. Odette survived and was rushed to Uganda for surgery. She says she felt a peace in spite of the situation, and she's confident in her faith in Christ. Pray for Odette's full recovery and for persecuted Christians throughout the DRC.
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9: Psalm 131. Lord, my heart is not haughty, nor mine eyes lofty. Neither do I exercise myself in great matters, or in things too high for me. Surely I have behaved and quieted myself as a child that is weaned of his mother. My soul is even as a weaned child. Let Israel hope in the Lord from henceforth and forever. Chapter 8. And after this it came to pass that David smote the Philistines and subdued them. And David took Methegamma out of the hand of the Philistines. And he smote Moab, and measured them with a line, casting them down to the ground. Even with two lines measured he to put to death, and with one full line to keep alive. And so the Moabites became David's servants, and brought gifts. David smote also Hadadezer, the son of Rehob, king of Zobah, as he went to recover his border at the river Euphrates. And David took from him 1,000 chariots, and 700 horsemen, and 20,000 footmen. And David hawked all the chariot horses, but reserved of them for 100 chariots.
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11: Hello, Sid Roth here. Welcome to my world, where it's naturally supernatural. I have moved into something I've been talking about for decade, maybe decades. I ran into what I call the next level of God's glory. And where did I run into it? Of all places, Fort Lauderdale, Florida, and in a Messianic Jewish congregation. You see, the last few years, God has opened up the most miraculous doors. I mean, so supernatural. I never would have thought of this, I can tell you that. He's opened up a supernatural door for me to share the gospel with Muslims. I remember when I first started, I said, I don't even know what to say. I don't know much about Islam. And I felt the Holy Spirit say, say the same things you say to Jewish people. You'll get the same results. And the Holy Spirit was right. I'm so glad the Holy Spirit is here. I want you, Holy Spirit, to take over this broadcast way beyond anything you've ever done before. And you really did it in Fort Lauderdale at the Messianic Jewish congregation when I was there. It actually took me by surprise because the minute I went into that auditorium, this is something I don't know if they've had it before or they haven't, but I do know this. The amount of the presence of God elevated. It was a new level of glory. It was a level of glory that I had never operated in before. You see, I've operated in miracles for years. And it's amazing. So many people get healed with two or three conditions that I mentioned. Well, God, as the glory expanded, the words of knowledge expanded. As the words of knowledge expanded, the miracles, the magnitude. I mean, I am forever grateful to God that when I speak, 1 to 1,000 people will have pain in their neck and back healed. And Lord, thank you, thank you, thank you. But we'll talk about some of the miracles that happened when I was there. And why am I talking about it? To brag? Well, in a sense, to brag on God, because I can't heal anyone. But I want to talk about it because I believe there are many people that are viewing us right now that are going to have an absolute 100% God-given miracle. I prophesy that to you. And I speak shalom on you right now. Shalom is, is a wonderful word in Hebrew. Most people know it means peace, but it means a peace way beyond a natural peace. It also means hello and goodbye. Don't say goodbye until I pray for you, at least. But I went into that congregation. First of all, I usually don't accept many speaking assignments unless they meet my requirement. What's my requirement? Have Jewish people. But I did something different that I've really never done before, and God backed it up. I said, no Gentile believer in the Messiah can come unless you bring an unsaved Jewish person. So I figured it's possible there'll be no one there. And I think the leadership didn't know what was going to happen either. And I've never done it before, so I can't tell you what would happen. So I remember getting to the congregation in Fort Lauderdale, Florida. And when I was walking in, I was thinking, I wonder if there'll be five people here, or just a few people here. And it had a decent crowd. And I told them, a Gentile believer cannot come to one of my meetings unless they bring an unsaved Jewish person. Well, I got in there, and it was respectfully filled, really, way beyond my wildest expectation. And the first thing I felt was the presence of the living God. I'm reminded of the scripture, if God is for you, who can be against you? Now, I don't have to feel the presence to know God is there, but I love to feel the presence of God. Holy Spirit, I want our viewers to feel your presence. And the minute I said that, he shifted what I'm doing. Guess what? I got two words of knowledge. Actually, it's two I normally get. But I'm telling you, I promise you, if you have a neck ache right now, you've got to demonstrate you have a degree of faith. You have to do what I tell you. If you have a neck ache, then move your head and you'll see the pain is gone. And it's so strong in backs right now. If you have a backache, I command you to stand up and bend over. And by the way, make me feel good. Would you write a comment on my Facebook page? I want so badly for you to have what I consider is normal. I want so badly that you have what I call, it's way beyond intellectual Christianity. It's heart Christianity. It's experiential Christianity. And every person that loves God is a candidate for experiential Christianity. I was talking to one of my supervisors this morning, and he comes from a background that is not spirit-filled, and he said, you know, I went from one day being a non-believer, intentionally being a non-believer, to being a believer. In one moment I did that. And I said, that's experiential. You couldn't do that in the natural. Now, I had this long testimony, but as far as I'm concerned, I had what I needed. And if you're a real believer in the Messiah, you had what you needed. The range could be from what I had all the way back to him. But both are equal in God's sight. He needed what he had. I needed what I had. You need what you have or you're about ready to have. But, you know, a man or a woman with an or a child with an experience with God, that can never be taken away from you. Even if someone of another religion says, I'll cut off your head if you don't accept my religion, you'll laugh. Why? He doesn't know where you're going, and you know where he's going. Anyway, what happened there is the room was filled with the glory of God. And I spoke on a subject I don't know that I've ever spoken on, a complete message, experiential believing in the Messiah versus intellectual believing in the Messiah. And I always have miracles, and I don't take it for granted, but I can tell you, I always have miracles, always, when I speak. Like when I'm speaking now, there will be so many miracles, and that's what happened there. But the magnitude of the miracles, and then the changed lives of people that received the Messiah. Remember, this audience was filled with believers and their non-believing Jewish friends. It wasn't your normal audience. You know, the average believer has a Jewish friend, some their best friend, and they've never shared the Messiah. Do you know what the consequences of that is? How can they call in him whom they've not heard? There is an urgent call by God himself to reach Jewish people with the gospel. Why? You see the increase of anti-Semitism worldwide. It's happening just like it did in Hitler's Germany. And according to the Bible, it's going to continue and get worse. So, all of a sudden, and this was early on, the Spirit of God was healing people. And let me tell you a few testimonies that people shared. There was this Jewish couple, a Jewish man, who came in with a walker. He had a stroke. He could not walk. And then his wife came in with Parkinson's disease, and her hands would not stop shaking. Well, guess what happened? He did not have to use his walker leaving, and her hands stopped shaking. If that was all, it would have been enough. But it gets better. There was another Jewish woman that said she was healed of all deep emotional trauma. Another Jewish person was healed. And these are testimonies after. And it was, how do you give a testimony? Like with pain? You say, I had the pain and it's gone. Like right now, there are people. I am telling you that if you don't get up and bend over, you're missing the opportunity of your life if you have a back pain. Because the pain will be gone. I'm telling you that. I commanded it to be gone in Yeshua, in Jesus' majestic name. So, this Jewish woman had neck pains, shoulder pains, arm pains. Oh, she was a chiropractor's dream. And every one of them was gone in the name of Jesus. Every one of them. A young man said, there's a number of these, but I'll just tell one more that is so good. A young man got an increase in the hunger for God. Can you imagine a young person getting a supernatural hunger for more of God? I don't care what your age is, but that is experiential. That is normal. And remind me, in case I forget, I want to pray that for you before I go off the air. And so, right after that, I jump on a plane and I meet my wife in a community in southern Georgia, and I take a week's vacation. And so one of my Christian friends calls me on the phone. He says, I have a Jewish friend. I'd like you to lead to the Lord. And I said, well, that's music to my ears. So we got together at Starbucks. I don't know if I'm allowed to say it. Starbucks coffee. Of course I am. I just like to kid a little bit. I went to Starbucks coffee, and I met the two of them there. And he let me talk my testimony, and then I got to Scripture. And I read, I figure if I only can read one Scripture, I'll tell you what it'll be. Yeshayahu. You're saying, I beg your pardon? Isaiah chapter 53. I'll just read a little, the first five verses. This is the great prophet Isaiah, written 800 years before Yeshua, Jesus, came to earth. Who has believed our report? In other words, who's going to believe any prophet's report? R is the prophets that wrote the Bible. Who is going to believe our report? This is a prophet from God saying, who's going to believe it? Who wouldn't want to believe a report from a prophet of God? Who is going, who? He's pleading. Who's going to believe our report? And to whom has the arm of the Lord been revealed? A little later on in Isaiah, it says he looked for an intercessor, God. He couldn't find one. So his own arm, the arm of the Lord is the arm of God, brought salvation. Salvation in the Hebrew, Yeshua, Jesus. To whom has the arm of the Lord been revealed? And then he describes the arm of the Lord. Remember, I'm just going to read about five lines, sentences. But that whole chapter of Isaiah 53 is jam-packed. Well, I'll tell you about it in a moment. For he shall grow up before him as a tender plant, but this plant will be like a root out of dry ground. It'll be like a miraculous birth. How is that possible? He's saying, and this is when the arm of the Lord is revealed. He's going to have no form or comeliness, no great charisma. He'll just look like an average person. As a root out of dry ground, no form or comeliness. And when we, that's the Jewish people, see him, there'll be no beauty that we should desire him. He'll be despised and rejected by men. A lot of people say, why'd the rabbis reject Jesus? I just told you. That's how we'll know he's the Messiah. He'll be a man of sorrows and acquainted with grief. And we, that's the Jewish people, hid, as it were, our faces from him. That's exactly what happened. Now, a lot of people don't realize this. The first followers of Messiah Jesus, including Jesus, were all Jewish. Why not? Why is that so? Because Jesus said himself, I come only to the lost sheep of the house of Israel. He was talking about the starting point. God always starts with Israel. Always starts with the Jewish people. We Jewish people hid, as it were, our faces from him. He was despised, and we Jewish people did not esteem him. One group of Jews followed the Messiah. Another group of Jews said he's not the Messiah, because when the Messiah comes, there'll be peace on earth. Look around. There's not peace on earth. Even today, there's not peace on earth. You see, the Jewish rabbis, when they studied the scriptures, they studied that when the Messiah comes, there'll be peace on earth. But I'm reading the scriptures that says that he will be rejected. Let me read a little bit more. This really gets exciting. Look at this. Surely, that's a strong word. Surely, sure, for sure. Surely, he, that's the Messiah of Israel, has borne our griefs. And if you look that up in the Hebrew, I've never heard anyone teach this. I didn't even know this till I just looked it up. Surely he has borne, and the word borne can mean worn. What did he wear? He wore our sins, our hurts, our emotions. This is what he wore. Not his problems, because he was God in human form. He was the only perfect man that ever walked this earth. He wore every disease that you have, every pain that you have. God's doing a marvelous job in backs right now. If you're not healed yet, don't give up. With faith and patience, you inherit the promises. That's what God says. Surely he has borne or worn our griefs. I looked up the word griefs. Do you know what that means in the Hebrew? Sicknesses. He wore our sicknesses. If he has our sicknesses, why do we need them? We don't. When did he do that? Just now? No. 2,000 years ago. That's why 1 Peter 2:24 and Isaiah 53 says, by his stripes we were healed. It's already happened. All we have to do is believe it. Why? Without faith, it's impossible to please God. Impossible. I see the sign. Okay. It's absolutely impossible to please God. So he wore our sicknesses, and then it gets better. He carried our pains, every single pain. The pain you have, he carried. Why are you carrying it? Just say, thank you, Jesus. Thank you. Thank you. Thank you. If you have sickness, why are you carrying it? He's carried it. That's what it says, let every man be a liar. But God's word is true. Another neck has just been healed. Now, we esteemed him that he was stricken, smitten by God, and afflicted. In other words, we thought God was punishing him when he was crucified for us. But, I love that word, but, he was wounded for our transgressions. He was bruised for our iniquities. The chastisement for our peace was upon him. The punishment that we were due for our sins was upon him. In other words, he took our punishment. There is consequences for sin. In fact, it goes so far in the Bible, it says, the soul that sinneth shall die, be cut off. You don't want to be cut off. Whatever is you, you want to live forever. You may not want to live in this hellish world, but you're going to live in a place called heaven. Another back was just healed. You're going to say, Sid, why are you saying that so often? Because God's saying it, and I'm just a good Jewish secretary. This place called heaven, I've interviewed so many people that have died, medically speaking, and visited heaven. Not one of them wanted to return. That's how good it is. There is an air in heaven. It's called the glory of God. And it's starting to seep on planet Earth right now. And we're going to get, I just had a layer of the glory at this Messianic congregation that there's no explanation for the type of miracles that started happening except God. No man could have done what God did in my midst.

manifest presence of God. You feel it. You can touch it. You can smell it. You can see it. When that glory floods in, excuse me, you see it. Haggai says, the glory of the latter house will be greater than the former, says the Lord of hosts. What is the latter house? We are the temple of the Holy Spirit. What was the former house? The temple in Jerusalem. The glory of this latter house. Do you know how thick that glory was in the temple in Jerusalem? The priest could not even walk in there without being in the Holy of Holies and be flattened by the Spirit of God, on their face, weeping and repenting. God is so good. Don't miss the moment of your visitation. The glory of the latter house will be greater than the former, says the Lord of hosts. And in this place, I will give you peace, says the Lord of hosts. God's saying, I'm supposed to pray for you right now. For what? Experiential knowledge with God. What? Intellectual? No. I said experiential knowledge of God. You know that Jewish man that I told you about that I met at Starbucks? He prayed a prayer, much like I'm going to pray with you right now. And this is what he prayed out loud. I mean, I was so pleased with God because he was a total non-believer. He said, God, I want to have experiential knowledge with you. He said, when I asked him that, he said, yes, I do. I said, well, pray it out loud. I want you to pray this out loud with me and believe it to the best of your ability. That's you right now. I'm speaking to you right now out loud. Dear God, I'm a sinner against you. And you alone have I sinned. And I'm so sorry. I believe the blood of Yeshua has washed me clean. That now Yeshua is wearing my sins. And by his blood, I am healed. All we like sheep have gone astray, Isaiah says. And the Lord has laid on him the iniquity, the sins of us all. Oh God, continue praying. I just want to know you. I want to know you. I want experiential knowledge with you. Fill me with your spirit. Jesus, live inside of me. I make you my Lord and Savior. Amen. I absolutely want you to have one of the most unique and fascinating tools God has ever given me to develop. I call it the Supernatural Bible. First of all, it's a modern English version of the Bible, and some of the best scholarship that's ever been put together, because I have notes on many of the passages explaining all of the wonderful things that God is speaking here, explaining it to the level of a child would understand and to the level that the most religious Jews in Israel would understand. If anyone goes through this Bible, you will have an understanding of the Bible for the first time
with the

Jewish roots explained by the top scholars in America. 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You'll have the answer to any honest Jewish person that is seeking the truth, the emes. 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So if you want the Supernatural Bible paperback edition, go to sidroth.org/10053. 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Do it as soon as you can. Why? The devil will try and talk you out of it. I promise you, it'll be your favorite Bible. We even took maybe a dozen of the words in English and put them back to their Jewishness. For instance, did you know we don't call Mary, the mother of Jesus in the Bible? We call her what Jesus called her, Miriam. And by the way, Jesus didn't call her that in the Bible. Yeshua called her that. Now, of course, it's Jesus. And it's as holy if it says Jesus or Yeshua. But it's kind of neat to capture. And I didn't do a lot of words. You won't need a glossary. You'll understand everything as you're reading. Just about a dozen words. I made changes. It's the most Jewish book. After all, it was written in a Jewish land by the Holy Spirit, the Holy Spirit of the King of the Jews. Yeshua, Jesus. It's about time you get the full layers of revelation of what the Bible is really saying. I want to pray for you. I thank you, Almighty God, that every time I hear back, another back has been healed. I thank you, God, for your shalom. Your shalom. Your peace. I thank you, God, that many that are praying right now. I believe all that are praying right now will have experiential knowledge with you. And I seal this prayer with the highest name in heaven and earth and under the earth. Yeshua HaMashiach Tzidkenu, Jesus the Messiah, our righteousness. Amen.

0: 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We'd appreciate any contributions we get, large or small. And we thank you so much for listening. We have a lot of plans for this new rest of this year and a new year coming. So pray for us and listen to us, and we appreciate it. Thank you very much. Amen and amen. Hallelujah.
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2: 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But the young man in this story knows for certain that he was emulating his favorite rock musicians when he tried a dangerous trick that backfired. He listens to a different kind of rock music now, ever since his mind and heart and life were unshackled.
3: Oh, man.
4: You guys aren't going to believe this, I've been practicing. And I can do the same thing that rock star can do on stage.
5: Yes, well, don't expect us to pay the same price to watch you as we pay them.
4: This little demonstration is free, but next time you might have to pay.
6: What is that, Alan?
4: Lamp oil. Wait till you see the fireball I create.
5: My brother, the flamethrower.
4: I just take this torch and...
5: Oh! Oh! Oh, my God! Wait, Alan, stop! Somebody help me put it out!
2: Dramatizing true life stories that share the good news, this is Unshackled, produced in Chicago by Pacific Garden Mission. Maybe you get tired of hearing about the homeless, but you're not half as tired as they are, sleeping under bridges or wherever else they can, trapped in circumstances they feel powerless to change. And that's why Pacific Garden Mission has kept the doors open, the porch light burning for nearly 120 years now, welcoming untold numbers of street people. Those who are drawn to the light receive food, clothing, and a safe place to sleep. Sometimes medical and dental care if needed, and it doesn't cost them anything. Counselors guide these lost sheep to the Good Shepherd who gives them the power to change, leading them out of darkness into His light. No wonder the mission is called the Old Lighthouse. And now for broadcast around the earth, here's program number 2412 in the series Unshackled, the program that makes you face yourself and think. The young often feel invincible and take risks that older people avoid, knowing the consequences. And that's part of the reason the man in our story is sharing his testimony right now. He wants to spare others the pain he suffered, and to warn them about the biggest risk of all. This is the true story of Alan Pine, right now on Unshackled.
4: I was born January 14th, 1957, and grew up in small towns of Ohio. I had a great childhood, the kind Norman Rockwell used to paint, with backyard barbecues, secluded forests and creeks, long bike rides, and hikes in the country, and going to church with my grandparents. What fond memories I have. But even as a child, I was inclined to show off now and then. One summer when I was about 11, my sister and I were walking up the lane to catch a ride to church.
7: Girls can too play baseball.
4: Cannot, they can't catch.
7: You should talk. I saw you at the game the other day. You dropped the ball.
4: And that's different.
7: Oh, sure, just because you're on the team, you think you're smart.
4: I am smart. I can catch and I can throw, too. Coach is gonna make me a pitcher someday.
7: Sure.
4: Watch this. I'll skip this rock
3: throwing it straight down at the water.
7: From way up on this bridge? Can't be done.
3: Watch.
7: Oh, Alan! Alan! Are you all right?
8: I hurt my ankle. Be quieter. Mother and Dad will hear you.
7: Oh, they're gonna find out. You're all dirty.
8: Don't you dare tell them.
7: Oh, you better get back up here before our ride comes.
8: Lucky I missed that big boulder.
7: Lucky you didn't fall in the creek and drown.
4: I had fallen 10 or 12 feet off the bridge and could have died, but I didn't stop to thank God. Even though my ankle swelled so bad I had to take off my shoe, I sat through Sunday school, then went home and lied to my folks, told them I tripped on a pothole in the lane. What I learned in church didn't stick too well. In those days, if you could find a few pop bottles, cash them in at the store, and get a bag of chips, candy bar, or pop, you felt like a king. I often cashed in my bottles at the store owned by the parents of one of my friends.
6: Oh, you really scored, Alan.
4: Yep, found him alongside the road.
6: Hey, Mom, give Alan 30 cents for empty bottles.
4: Hey, you want to shoot some baskets, Willie?
6: Well, sure. Can't do that too many more times.
4: We aren't moving that far away. Tarleton's only 8 miles from here.
6: Yeah, but I won't see you at school anymore. Come on, let's go. I'll be back in an hour, Mom. You scared about going to a new school?
4: No. I just won't have any friends there for a while.
6: I don't know about friends. Sometimes I wonder if my friends like me just because Mom and Dad own a
4: store. I don't. I don't think that's true, Willie.
6: Well, me and you've been friends for a long time, Alan. Other kids, well, you just don't know.
4: Yeah. Reckon that's why I always like to be by myself. When I was 15, we moved to a small farm with a creek running through it. It was paradise. School, however, was not. I felt like I didn't fit in, so art classes became my focus. I had always liked to draw, and for 3 years until graduation, that was my major interest. I didn't have a car. I enjoyed exploring nature around me. So what girl would go out with a guy who had no car or driver's license, who wasn't popular and didn't like to party? I told myself I didn't need them if that's what they wanted, and kept to myself. Graduation came.
9: Wow, the seniors are going to King's Island tonight. Are you going to go?
4: Nah, doesn't interest me.
9: Man, I'd go just to ride the roller coaster.
4: They have their escape, I have mine.
9: You ever tried drugs, Alan?
4: No way. I don't like the idea of anything altering my mind.
9: Bad enough the way it is, huh?
4: I'll get you for that.
9: Just kidding. What are you gonna do?
4: Go for a hike in Jack's Woods. And so instead of joining my classmates at the amusement park on graduation night, I went for a hike alone. I preferred the solitude of a forest to the companionship of people. But all that changed when I started working at a store in Tarleton. Before long, I bought a car, and nights were spent driving around new towns or exploring old roads. Hop in, little brother. I'll take you for a ride.
9: Cool. Does the radio work?
4: Sometimes. But I'd rather listen at home on the stereo.
9: Yeah, I like the new albums you bought.
4: You know, I never paid much attention to music before, but I really like Kiss.
9: Me too. Wish I could play like that.
4: I'm thinking about buying a guitar.
9: Uncle Danny plays a guitar and banjo. Maybe he could teach you.
4: That's not the kind of music I want to learn.
9: It's just an idea.
10: In the world is that awful noise?
6: I told you, Alan.
4: It's a bass guitar, Dad.
10: It doesn't sound like any guitar I ever heard.
4: It's amplified. See?
10: You better learn to play it before you amplify it.
4: You can't hear it unless you amplify it. If you unplug it, there's no sound.
10: Well, that's the best idea of all.
9: Come on, Dad, you're not being cool.
10: I never heard such a noise. It's enough to draw every moose in the area.
4: There aren't any moose in Ohio.
10: Well, there will be if you keep that up.
4: I kept it up and learned to play a few songs. Instead of exploring the woods and fields, I listened to rock music and played along with the records. I wasn't drinking or smoking or doing drugs, so I figured, Who was I hurting? I was too involved with myself to really listen to what the music was saying, the message it was pouring out. Then I started practicing the flame-throwing bit as heard on one of my records. While performing before friends from work and my brother, something went wrong. Too much lamp oil, torch too close. Suddenly, I caught fire. My shirt, face, and hands, and I ran up the stairs. I could hear the fire crackling, burning my hair. My brother took off his coat and threw it over me, tackling me to the floor.
7: Oh, oh, no! Oh, look at him!
5: Get some cold water!
6: Go outside, get some snow. We gotta cool him off.
5: Oh, man!
11: Help me, please.
5: Somebody call an ambulance. We gotta get him to the hospital.
6: Here, Alan, put your hands in this ice water.
5: The towel's a good idea.
6: Get some water on his face.
11: I want to see my face.
7: Oh, you're going to be okay, Alan.
11: Give
7: you're
11: me a mirror.
7: Be okay.
5: No, Alan, no.
11: I want to see what I look like.
6: The ambulance is here.
7: You're going to be okay, Alan. You're going to be okay.
4: It may sound crazy, but I didn't realize how serious the burn was until I got to the hospital. Mom and Dad arrived, and she started crying as she looked at me.
12: I'll be okay, Mom.
10: It's pretty serious, Alan. The doctor wants to transfer you to Columbus. There's a burn specialist there.
12: What have I done?
4: All the way to Columbus, the songs I had practiced kept going through my head over and over, like a tape recording I couldn't stop. I'm on the highway to hell. I'm on the highway to hell. Let me tell you, it's scary to have two doctors whispering while they look over you like a side of beef or a broken car. That night was a blur, but the next day I saw my face and neck and chest, black as coal all over. I had received a wake-up call.
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13: Hello, Alan.
12: I don't look too good, do I, Joe? Well,
13: what makes you think you look good before the accident?
12: Don't make me laugh. It hurts.
13: Does it hurt to talk?
12: Yeah, some.
13: You really did a number on yourself, Alan.
12: I know.
13: They'll fix you up. Don't worry.
12: I was stupid. I looked like a roasted marshmallow.
13: How did your parents take it?
12: Mom started crying.
13: That was before she saw the hospital bill.
12: Don't make me laugh.
13: Well, I better leave. They told me not to tire you out. I'll be back later.
12: I think I'll be here for a while.
4: Recovery was slow and painful. Twice a day, I endured 120-degree whirlpool baths, then surgery to graft skin from my legs onto my neck and chest. I was glad to be alive, but it never dawned on me to thank God that I had been spared. Friends from work came to visit, but it was my cousin Joe, who dropped by every day, who made me laugh. Joe was there to take me home 3.5 weeks later, and from time to time after recovery, I stayed with him.
13: Your face has healed really well.
4: It's amazing, isn't it? Not a single scar.
13: Now, the least they could have done was make you better looking.
4: Joe, your jokes are what kept me going.
13: How's it being back at work?
4: Okay. People stare at the scars on my neck, but there's nothing I can do about that.
13: Are you swimming much? The doc said that would help.
4: Yeah. Sunday, I was at the pool, and some little kid came right up close and said, "Man, you're gross."
13: Did you dunk the little brat?
4: I felt like it. His parents didn't correct him, didn't apologize, nothing.
13: Some people have no sensitivity.
4: I still listened to rock music, though. After all, how could music hurt you, right? Many years passed, and I became friends with one of the customers at the store where I worked. She had two small children and was going through a painful divorce. We began to date and eventually married, which was quite a change for me. At the age of 30, I, who had always liked solitude, was suddenly living with three other people.
7: Those flowers we planted look so good around the house, Alan. Flowers are one of God's blessings.
4: So are the forests and the rivers.
7: Why don't we go to church sometimes?
4: I quit going to church a long time ago. I told you, too many hypocrites.
7: Well, they're not all like that.
4: I know. I have some friends who are really sincere. They never try to cram religion down my throat.
7: What do you believe in, creation or evolution?
4: I don't know. Maybe a bit of both.
7: I don't see how you can believe in both.
4: What about the caveman, Neanderthal, Cro-Magnon, the dinosaurs and all that?
7: God created everything there is, but he made man in his image.
4: The only difference between animals and humans is we can talk. Being married helped me grow in many ways. I was immature most of the time, looking for perfection, something I didn't possess. We had big dreams of fixing up the house we bought when we should have been fixing up our relationship. Going to church would have helped us, but I was stubborn, and she finally stopped trying to get me to go. I was also too strict with her kids, so we argued a lot, even driving to our job. We worked at the same greenhouse.
7: You shouldn't have yelled at the kids like that, Alan.
4: They have to learn to pick up after themselves.
7: They're just little kids. You seem to forget that.
4: They need to do their share. I do all I can to help you around the house. I do. I'm tired, too, after working all day, but I pitch in with the chores.
7: I don't want to talk about it here at work.
4: Look, we need to get a few things straight.
7: Not here.
4: When we arrived at work, I was given a message that my father was gravely ill in the hospital. We drove to Circleville, and on the way, I had a feeling like someone had scooped half of me away. I knew we were too late. This was my father, who taught me how to fish, hunt, go camping, who told me stories about his childhood, and now he was gone. I felt numb at the funeral home.
2: Losing a loved one is what makes us realize what's important in life, and love is what matters. We bring nothing into this world, and we take nothing out. All we have is the love we share with one another, and that love comes from God. 1 John chapter 4, verse 10 tells us, "Herein is love, not that we love God, but that he loved us and sent his Son to be the propitiation for our sins." Life is a gift from God. Everything we have is a gift from God. No matter what the circumstance, God is at work in our lives, and we are to be thankful and trust him. He is faithful.
4: That was a time of death in my life. First my father, then a month later my grandmother died. Not long after that, a friend was killed in a car crash. Then another family member died. But the biggest blow of all was the death of our marriage. Hello?
14: Alan, it's Joe. I heard you and your wife split up.
4: It's true. 14 months is all it lasted. I wanted to save the marriage, but she needed more than I could give. She found someone else.
14: I'm sorry to hear that. So how are you doing?
4: I was pretty bitter at first. I said some terrible things to her. Now I'm just depressed.
14: Must be hard to be alone again.
4: Yeah. When I come home at night, the four walls seem awful empty.
14: Are you still working together?
4: No. Right now, I'm framing houses and putting up decks and patios.
14: Taking out your frustration on nails, are you?
4: That's it. I'm also getting more involved in historical reenactments.
14: Well, be careful what you reenact, old buddy.
4: Every Sunday, I participated in historical reenactments, so I never attended church, even though there was one right across the street from me. I noticed the people, always laughing and joking, shaking hands. They seemed to have a happiness that I wanted but failed to find. One night, I took the plunge and went to the Wednesday service where I was welcomed like an old friend. 2 weeks later, I asked to meet the pastor in his office.
10: Well, sit down, Alan. It's been good to see you at the services.
4: Until I came here, I hadn't been to church in years. I always went as a kid, even when I spent the summer with my grandparents. I had attendance pins, I was baptized, the whole nine yards. But maybe there was something I missed.
10: Well, Jesus said in John chapter 3, verse 3, except a man be born again, he cannot see the kingdom of God.
4: Born again, huh? I've never heard that before. I guess my mind has been on other things.
10: Well, life has a way of getting our attention, doesn't it?
4: You can say that again. I tried one thing after another. It's kind of like chasing the wind. I thought I'd maybe try going to church again.
10: Oh, good.
4: I've learned a lot here. Some things I've never heard before.
10: Like what?
4: That we're all sinners in need of salvation. I mean, we all like to think we're basically good, that we just make mistakes now and then.
10: Well, sin is more than a mistake. It's a condition. We're all born separated from God, and we stay cut off from Him by our sin. Being separated from God is what causes us to sin. In Psalm 14, verse 3, the Bible says, they are all gone aside. They are altogether become filthy. There is none that doeth good. No, not one.
4: At least I'm not alone.
10: No, God doesn't let anyone off the hook.
4: I don't know what went wrong in my life, but something did. I never fit in anywhere, not in school, not in my marriage, not even now. I've been bitter about things for so long. I don't want to be bitter anymore.
10: Well, you're searching in the right place, Alan. Jesus said in Matthew chapter 11, verse 28, come unto me, all ye that labor and are heavy laden, and I will give you rest.
4: I remember when my dad died. And then a month later, my grandmother. The same preacher spoke at both funerals. And I had such a peaceful feeling listening to him. How do you get that peace of mind?
10: Well, you ask God to forgive you for all your sins. And when he does, he takes away the burden of guilt and shame you've been carting around all these years. You see, people who don't have God's forgiveness are fair game for Satan. He loves to remind you of your past. But once you're saved, the sins are wiped away, along with the guilt and shame. Let me read you something. Let's see. Here it is. Romans chapter 8, verses 1 and 2. There is therefore now no condemnation to them which are in Christ Jesus. For the law of the Spirit of life in Christ Jesus hath made me free from the law of sin and death.
4: Christ died for our sins.
10: That's the gospel truth. The Bible says the penalty for sin is death, so God sent his only Son to pay the penalty for us, setting us free and bringing us back to God.
4: And all I have to do is ask forgiveness, repent of my sin, and surrender my life to God?
10: Alan, what could you add to the sacrifice of God's only Son? Romans chapter 6, verse 23 says, for the wages of sin is death, but the gift of God is eternal life through Jesus Christ our Lord. Salvation is a gift.
4: Okay, let's do it. I want to pray. We knelt together and I prayed, confessing my sin, asking God's forgiveness, and for his salvation. It wasn't an eloquent prayer or a long one, but God heard me and began to change my life. That was in April 1992. I'm still involved in historical reenactments where I play the violin and bagpipes, but I no longer skip church for them. I have more important work to do.
10: Are you giving your testimony at another church tonight?
4: I sure am, Pastor. God is using my scars to warn kids about the message in music today. They're playing with fire.
10: That's great, Alan. Kids need to hear that.
4: Then I tell them how I gathered up all my rock and roll tapes, nearly 100, and threw them into a dumpster after I was saved.
10: Ah, you have a new boldness, brother.
4: Well, after my friend died of cancer, I realized you have to share the gospel. You never know how much time someone has.
10: Mm-hmm. Hebrews chapter 9, verse 27. And as it is appointed unto men once to die, but after this the judgment.
4: Not only that, but Jesus is the Prince of Peace. I wish everyone knew him.
2: How about you, friend? Do you know the Prince of Peace? He said in John chapter 11, verse 25, I am the resurrection and the life. He that believeth in me, though he were dead, yet shall he.
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16: This is serious. Please obey in Jesus. The Bible says in John 3:16 that for God so loved the world that he gave his only begotten Son, that whoever believes in him should not perish but have eternal life.
17: And hello, everyone, and welcome to our program, The Truth Will Set You Free, Bible Prophecy Edition. I'm Vic Batista, along with my co-host Nathan Jones, with Lamb Lion Ministry. We thank you for being part of today's program. We have a great program prepared for you today in Isaiah chapter 55, titled Invitation by God. So stay tuned to our program, and if you have a Bible, get it ready so that you can jump in and study the Word of God with us. But before we continue, I'm going to ask my co-host Nathan Jones if he will open us up with a word of prayer.
18: We thank you, Lord Jesus, for a chance to dive back in Isaiah, to understand you, your word, your purposes, Lord, and your great love for us. Thank you for all who've tuned in. Lord, you know each and every one of them have something on their heart that they need to just hold up to you, Lord, and give it over to you. And we pray that we'll do that today. In your precious name, amen.
17: Amen. Again, you're tuned in to our Truth Will Set You Free Bible Prophecy Edition. Big Batista Nathan Jones with Lamb Lion Ministry. Again, our topic is that of invitation by God as we look at Isaiah chapter 55. Before we continue, I'm going to welcome my co-host of the program, Nathan Jones. Nate, another wonderful program in Isaiah 55.
18: Yeah, and I thank you for promoting me from guest to co-host. I'm working my way up the ladder there, it seems.
17: It's been only, what, 16 years now?
18: Excuse well, me. People, yes, yeah. The last know, week, I'm only kidding, Vic. Last week, he accidentally called me guest.
17: People know us by now, Nathan, that from time to time, we'll have our bloopers in our program.
18: Yeah. Oh, that's fine. Well, folks, you know, if you know the history of The Truth Will Set You Free, it actually started as, right, Vic, called Eyes on the Word. It was started by Vic and his radio station down in Florida. And over the years, he changed it to The Truth Will Set You Free. And then He donated it to the ministry, so now with the podcast as part of the Lamb and Lion Ministries, and we're both evangelists with Lamb and Lion Ministries. So even though the name or even where it was located has changed over time, The Truth Will Set You Free still is dedicated to preaching God's prophetic word verse by verse throughout the Bible.
17: Nathan, and it's been a fun journey that we've had in this many years, teaching through so many books of the Bible, a lot of wonderful histories and opportunities that we've had there with the ministry. And it's just great partnership and friendships that we have and just getting the gospel out, right, Nate? Doesn't matter the name of the program. The main thing is the word of God and prophecy that's being fulfilled right before our eyes, getting to the hearts of people.
18: Absolutely. Yeah. I mean, that's what Vic and I and all of us here at Lamb and Lion Ministries set out to do. Our mission is to proclaim the soon return of Jesus Christ. You know, it's kind of sad, Vic. I was invited to speak at a prayer breakfast for a county out in Washington State. And they had some pretty amazing speakers in the past. I mean, football players and different Christian celebrities. And I was really surprised they asked me, but I just wanted to make sure first. So I had said to them, I said, well, the mission of Lamb and Lion Ministries is to proclaim the soon return of Jesus Christ. And we do that from a premillennial, pre-tribulation interpretation. If you're good with that, then I'll come to speak. A few days passed, and then they wrote me back and said, no, sorry, I'm glad you told us about that. We're rescinding our invitation. And isn't that sad that here we have the hope of Jesus Christ returning to set up his kingdom, and his children are be able to inherit all the promises that he's made for us. And most Christians yawn, and they're not interested in hearing about it. They'd rather hear some celebrity's testimony, or what did Joel Osteen's famous for, your best life now, and not the fact that the Bible teaches our best life lies ahead. So for you all who've tuned in, we appreciate you. We appreciate your shared passion for God's prophetic word.
17: Yes, Nathan, and I'm glad that you share that. We're so thankful also for those organizations that are not ashamed of the gospel and that they will still allow us to pray in Jesus' name. And there's many that don't even want you to mention Jesus' name, Nate, like you're saying, but they're okay with having celebrities and others, stars that really don't bring much to the spiritual hearts of the people, if you will.
18: No, I remember visiting a church once, and they brought some athlete. I guess she was a Olympic athlete, a runner, and the pastor clearly didn't vet her before she came in. And she's talking about, motivating herself with music and exercise and all this. And he kept pressing her to share her testimony, and it became pretty clear that she had no testimony. She wasn't a believer in Christ, but he was so he got
17: Oh.
18: for a week. He's like, oh, we're getting this famous person in and all. And she had nothing to share about Jesus. And you could tell the pastor was just at a loss. He didn't know what to do. He should have done his homework first, obviously. All this to
17: Yeah.
18: say, is that we need to find people that if they're going to share their testimony, it's a testimony based on what the God has done for them, not what we can do for ourselves.
17: Well said, Nate. Wow. And that's I know that we are just sharing here before our
18: That's good
17: program,
18: talk.
17: but this is also important, Nathan, because our nation is turning a blind eye to the power of the gospel, and they're not giving people an opportunity to receive all that God has for them. So I'm part of a few organizations that I volunteer, and I'm glad that they allowed me to be a Christian non-denomination chaplain with the police department. And when I pray, they allow me to pray in Jesus' name. And through that, Nathan, it's gotten me opportunity to be able to pray with people because suddenly there's a hope there that they can connect with. So when people are not given those opportunities, really is a disservice to the community, you know?
18: Yeah, and again, this is all to talk about the fact that we're going to get into chapter 55 here in Isaiah, which is an invitation to abundant life. And that's what people are giving up. They're giving up the chance. This life here and now has its blessings, certainly, but it's nothing compared to the life that God has in store for us in the future. I mean, it doesn't even compare. And so, I mean, I look at 1 Peter 2:9, for instance. It says, "But you are a chosen people, a royal priesthood, a holy nation, a people belonging to who? God, that you may declare the praises of him who called you out of darkness and into his wonderful light." And I love 1 Corinthians 2:9 says, "No eye has seen, no ear has heard, no mind has conceived what God has prepared for those who love him." So yes, absolutely, there is abundant life now, but it is nothing compared to the life that the Lord has in store for those who put their faith and trust in him.
17: That is awesome. Thank Nate. What a great opening way for us to start Isaiah 55 for this amazing invitation by God. So Nate, will you be able to take us there through verses 1 and 3, and I'll do 4 through 6 in Isaiah 55 in case someone doesn't have a Bible. We're reading from the New King James Version.
18: Okay, chapter 55, verse 1. Ho, everyone who thirsts, come to the waters, and you who have no money, come buy and eat. Yes, come buy wine and milk without money and without price. Why do you spend money for what is not bread, and your wages for what does not satisfy? Listen carefully to me and eat what is good, and let your soul delight itself in abundance. Incline your ear and come to me. Hear, and your soul shall live. And I will make an everlasting covenant with you, the sure mercies of David.
17: Oh, verse 4, indeed, I have given him as a witness to the people, a leader and a commander for the people. Surely you shall call on the nation you do not know, and nations who do not know you shall run to you because of the Lord your God and the Holy One of Israel, for he has glorified you. Seek the Lord while he may be found. Call upon while he is near. What amazing passages, Nate.
18: Oh, you know, it kind of reminded me when Jesus was talking to the woman at the well, and he was talking about living water, and she was kind of confused. She thought, well, she's talking about regular water. And he says, no, this is water that you'll never, after drinking it, you'll never thirst. And she's like, really? Again, she's only thinking the physical. What we're talking about here is the spiritual, folk, spiritual food, which is that relationship with Jesus Christ, that perfect relationship. In other words, we spend so much time as humans spending money, time, and attention on things that only satisfy temporarily. But the things of God, the food of God, you could say, is eternal.
17: Oh, Nathan, you know, we spend so much money on purified water, right? Spring water. We call it spring water.
18: Filled with plastics, yes.
17: Filled, exactly. Mm. And we pay so much money for water. And here, the spiritual things, right? The water that really satisfies. It's God says, man, it's free. And like you said, Nate, also Revelation chapter 22, verse 17, and the spirit and the bride say, come, and let him who hears say, come, and let him who thirsts come, and whoever desires, let him take of the waters of life freely. Isn't that cool, Nate, that the things of the Lord are free?
18: That's beautiful. Yeah. And it's free only because God paid the ultimate price for it by sending his son, Jesus Christ, to die on the cross for our sins and then beat death by resurrecting from the dead. And anything that's free tends to be worthless, right? You know, they say it's not, nothing's free. Well, this is because the Lord has already paid the ultimate price for it, and he gives it out abundantly to us. This spiritual food that will satisfy, not just in this life, but eternally, and he offers that to us free. And Vic, it's so sad to see that so few people are willing to accept this, because it means they have to give up the things, the lusts and the things that are killing them. So we'd rather choose the fleeting things as humans than the eternal things which God offers.
17: Oh, Nathan, how sad that is. And you're absolutely right, because according to the word of God, what God gives freely to us, it cost something to him. It was expensive for God, in a sense. According to Isaiah 53, Nate, what you and I did a few programs back, speaking of the humanity and the man of the Messiah, Jesus, not the nation of Israel, the Bible says, but he was wounded for our transgressors. He was bruised for our iniquity. The chastisement of our peace was upon him, and by his stripes we were healed. So what he offers for us for free, Nathan, he paid the price, a heavy price, at the cross.
18: Excellent. Yeah, that's a fantastic point. And that's the real point of it, is that this, what he's offering, isn't free. It's precious. I mean, it's beyond what we humans could possibly ever give. You could give every penny you've ever made, and it will count as nothing. The only ultimate thing that we can give is our lives. And that's exactly what God did. But he did more than that. He gave up the throne of the universe temporarily. He became a helpless baby who had to be raised by human parents. He didn't have any money. He roamed around the wilderness with his apostles, following and depending on the charity of people. And even when he was dying on the cross, he had nothing. The Roman soldiers had gambled his clothes away. And when they buried his body, he didn't own a tomb. He had to be put in a free tomb, so to speak, that was donated by Joseph of Arimathea. And so here we've got, again and again, the Lord gave it all up, and he did so. And the worst of it is that he took all the filthy sin of humanity upon himself on that cross. So it wasn't just physical suffering, but it was spiritual and emotional suffering as well. So the Lord made the ultimate price so that this spiritual food could be free to his children, those who put their faith in him.
17: Excellent point, Nate. Again, for those of you that maybe just tuned in, you tuned in to A Truth Will Set You Free Bible Prophecy Edition. Vic Batista, Nathan Jones with Lamb Lion Ministry. We're in Isaiah chapter 55, again, with this message, Invitation by God. And Nathan, I love free. the way that God puts it, the real things that matter that He gives to us that we could not even put a price on it. Nate, when was the last time that you went to Costco or Walmart and filled your basket with everything you wanted and just walked out with the security guards without going after you, right?
18: Yeah. The food costs so
17: And
18: much
17: here,
18: now, you almost think you need a loan or sell a kidney to pay for it. But here we're talking about eternal life. You can't, there's no price on eternal life that we could ever pay. Only God could pay that. And then since He did, He could offer it to us free if we surrender our lives to Him. And that's what I love, verse 3, the sure mercies of David. I love that. The
17: Yes.
18: sure mercy. You could depend on him. It's God's mercy to us. He could have all sent us to hell. I mean, it was in his prerogative, but instead he made the way, the only way, that we could come to salvation, and that's through his son Jesus Christ. And then we inherit, as verse 3 says as well, an everlasting covenant. What is everlasting? It goes on forever and ever and ever and ever. In other words, it never ends. So you never have to worry about, once you receive eternal life, of losing that eternal life.
17: Oh, that is a very good point, Nate. And I also love the word there, delight itself in abundance. That's another beautiful word. This abundance, everything that God has for us, He does it in abundance. He doesn't cheat us. He's not cheap. He says, take, eat, enjoy. And isn't that the truth, Nathan? Have you ever done a Bible study where it's so rich that you just can't have enough of it? And I'm sure that happens to you because you've written some wonderful books, pretty lengthy books, and I can see that it's the richness of God flowing through you, wanting to let people know the love of God, and that's poured out, and that's that abundance, right, Nate? That when you and I dive into the Word of God, there's so much there.
18: Absolutely. Yeah. And you too, you've written books, you've probably taught in thousands of sermons over the years and radio programs. And, we're students. People say that we're teachers, but we're students because the learning never ends. And brother, I think we're going to be in heaven one day. We're going to sit at the feet of Jesus and all these famous people like Isaiah. We're going to meet Isaiah one day, but that will pale compared to meeting the Lord. And he's going to teach us. And we're going to learn and learn and learn forever and ever. Since God is omniscient, he knows everything, there's be a no end to us learning and growing and becoming more Christ-like. And the Lord paid for that. Those are these spiritual foods, these eternal foods that he's talking about here in the first few verses.
17: And Nathan, also, I love verse 6. Seek the Lord while he may be found. Call upon his name while he is near. What a wonderful verse. Seek the Lord. There's many people out there, Nathan, that they don't recognize that there's not a lot of time. God has an open door blessing for them right now, but that is whoever wants to take advantage of that. Some people mock the things of God. They make fun of the things of God or the Bible or programs like we're doing. They think it's a waste of time. But you and I know the urgency that without the Lord, people are destined to that awful place called hell. And again, hell was not intended for humanity. It was for Satan and his demons. But we make that choice to go to hell when we reject Jesus Christ. That's why the Bible says, seek the Lord while he may be found. Call upon him while he is near.
18: That's excellent, because you bring up a very key point here, is that when can the Lord be found? Only in this life. If you die in your sins, you'll be sentenced to Hades, or torments, as the Bible calls it, a holding place of the damned. And there you'll wait till you're resurrected after the millennial kingdom to stand before God's great white throne, be judged for your works and found your works wanting. You and all the others who rejected God will be sentenced to the lake of fire, the eternal punishment. And so this life is the only life that we are given to make this decision. Everything in life boils down to choose Jesus or reject Jesus. And your eternal destiny depends on that decision. So yes, great point, Vic. Seek the Lord while he may be found. Because if you're dead and in your unrighteousness, you won't find the Lord there.
17: An excellent point. And Nate, the next verse there clearly shares the opposite of that. Will you be able to read for us 7 through 10, Nathan, and I'll read 11 through 13?
18: Okay, picking up verse 7. Let the wicked forsake his way, and the unrighteous man his thoughts. Let him return to the Lord, and he will have mercy on him, and to our God, for he will abundantly pardon. For my thoughts are not your thoughts, nor are my ways your ways my ways, says the Lord. For as the heavens are higher than the earth, so are my ways higher than your ways, and my thoughts higher than your thoughts. For as the rain comes down, and the snow from heaven, and do not return there, but water the earth, and make it bring forth and bud, that it may give seed to the sower, and bread to the eater.
17: And verse 11, so shall my word be that goes forth from my mouth, and it shall not return to me void, but it shall accomplish what I please, and it shall prosper in the things of which I sent it. For you shall go out with joy and be led out with peace. The mountains and the hills shall break forth into singing before you, and all the trees of the field shall clap their hands. Instead of thorns shall come up cypress trees, and instead of briars shall come up myrtle trees. And it shall be to the Lord for a name, for an everlasting sign that shall not be cut off. What a great passage, right, Nate?
18: Oh, man, there's some really quotable passages here, especially verses 8 and 9. For my thoughts are not your thoughts, nor are your ways my ways. And then he makes this comparison. For as the heavens are higher than the earth, so are my ways higher than yours, and my thoughts higher than your thoughts. Man, that's mind-blowing when you think about it. Because as humans, we try to take God, we bring him out of heaven, we put him down, we make him equal to a man, we put him in a box, we limited his powers, we assume the way we think is the way God thinks, that our desires have got to be his desires, and they're not. This verse makes it very clear that God is an omniscient, eternal, all-powerful being, and it reminds me of that old classic Star Trek episode. Remember when they run into, I think they're called the Organians, and they're creatures of light, and Mr. Spock says that we are like the amoeba compared to them. And it's true, compared to God, we are like the amoeba. Our ways are like the amoeba's ways, and our thoughts are limited like a one-celled organism. And yet God still reaches down to us, his creation, made in his image, and showers his love on us and gives us that spiritual food, that future with him. And so we've got to be careful. I think, Vic, that everybody is always guilty of idolatry because we never truly see or understand God as he truly is. We recreate him so we can fathom him in our own limited way. Wouldn't you think?
17: Oh, absolutely, Nathan. And that's why it says, my ways are not your ways. It always amazes me how good God is, even when we don't deserve it, Nathan, because we have our little plans, our way of thinking, the way that we think we should be. We make little gods out of certain things, out of ourselves. And you're absolutely right, Nate. And when we see God at work, it's just mind-blowing how he always works things so much differently for those that believe and trust in him, that he always has so much better in mind for us than what we are trying to do for ourselves. And this is why, Nate, according to what we're reading here in Isaiah, it's just a wonderful blessing for us. The rain comes down and the snow from heaven and do not return there, but water the earth and make it bring forth bud, that it may be seed to the sower and bread to the eater. So my word that goes out of my mouth shall not return to me void. You and I have been sharing this word, Nathan, on this program for over 16 years. And from time to time, we wonder, hey, is anybody listening out there? is this taking root or anything? And then we look at this promise. The word of God does not return void. It's touching the hearts of someone even right now as we speak, Nate.
18: Yeah, and for those of you who are wondering how many might tune into this program, thanks to Spotify and others, we know thousands of people tune in each week to not only this podcast, but our Christ and Prophecy radio program, which is also on these platforms, and our TV show as well in audio format. So we know you're out there. So Vic and I aren't saying nobody's listening, but we thank you that you keep coming back, because we hope that this is spiritually feeding you, that spiritual food, which is promised here, that our words aren't going forth into nothingness, into the void, but they're connecting with people, and our purpose is to connect you to God so you grow in that relationship and go out and share the gospel with others. But I love verse 11 particularly, Vic, and it says here that God's word will not come back void. In other words, if he's going to say something, it's going to happen. And if he's going to do something, it's going to be done. And he's going to get the exact results that he wants. Nothing surprises the Lord. I mean, that's absolute, isn't it? I mean, that's why we can put our faith and trust in Jesus Christ, because he has that kind of power that everything always works his way.
17: Oh, Nathan, and I tell you, not many things can offer that promise these days. People can hope or wish, but the word of God is reliable, and it always accomplishes what it was set forth to do. And I just think it's fantastic. And Nathan, the next verses just remind me of the children's song about the trees in the field, and they clap their hands. But isn't that just beautiful? You shall go out with joy and be led out with peace. The mountains and the hills shall break forth into singing before you, and all the trees of the field shall clap their hands. Again, Nathan, pointing us also towards the beautiful time of the millennium, where everything will just be at peace and flourishing, and God's blessing will be all over it.
18: Absolutely. Have you ever heard the Jews for Jesus? I don't know if they still do, but they used to have a group called the Liberating Wailing Wall. It was a traveling musical ensemble. They'd go to churches and other events, and they'd sing Messianic Jewish songs. But one of the ones that always stuck in my head ever since I first heard them, wow, way back in the early 90s, is this song. And you shall go out with joy and be led at forth.

0: that song just sticks in my head. And so, but they sing it with such joy, and and Messianic Jewish songs are filled with dancing as well. They don't just stand there like, we Gentiles do. And there's just such praising, and it's a small picture, a glimpse of what, like you said, when Christ sets up his kingdom on this earth, his earthly reign, we're going to see that kind of joy just expressed. And maybe my old Southern Baptist way, I'll finally be able to clap my hands and get them up a little higher than my shoulders, and maybe dance around a little bit. I don't know. Our founder, Dr. David Reagan, he, even his 80s, I could see him across the church still dancing away over there in his chair, and it's just beautiful to see. That's the kind of joy that God's children have.
1: Oh, Nathan, that is so awesome. And what a beautiful passage, Nathan. What I find about this passage that is fascinating, it opens up the first six verses, wonderful things. Verses 8 through 13, wonderful things. But then it leaves verse 7 right in the middle with an admonition. Let the wicked forsake his way, and the unrighteous man his thoughts. Let him return to the Lord, and he will have mercy on him, and to our God, for he will abundantly pardon. Can you imagine that, Nathan? The Bible here talks about abundantly pardon. There's people out there right now that say, well, God could never forgive me. Don't you know what I've done? Don't you know how I've spoken and blasphemed God? How can God possibly forgive me, Nathan? And yet, look at verse 7, how powerful that is.
0: Yeah, I had a professor back in my Bible college years who used to call that a chiastic structure. In other words, the prophets were famous for giving. You could make draw an X, and what is crossed in the middle is actually the point of what the prophet was trying to make. And so you're right, Vic. Verse 7 is the middle of that chiastic structure. It's yeah, there's all this abundance, but in the middle, it's okay. You want that abundance? Then here's what you need to do. Let the wicked forsake his ways and the unrighteous man his thoughts. Let him return to the Lord, as Vic just read, and have mercy on him and to our God, and he will abundantly pardon. That's it. If you want to inherit all the blessings of eternal life, if you want God's wrath to be taken off you, if you want eternal life and not eternal death and hell, then that's the formula right there. That's the salvation message right there in verse 7.
1: And Nathan, and people, again, they get the wrong picture of God. They think God is just this angry God. But here, the word abundantly pardons. In other words, no, God loves you. He has a special plan for your life. That's why he sent his son Jesus to die at the cross. John 3:16, for God so loved the world that he gave his one and only son, that whoever believes in him may not perish but have eternal life. And maybe you blaspheme God, maybe you turn your back on God at one point or other. But here God extends a hand to you and says, I'm willing to forgive you if you repent and you turn around and come to me. And Nathan, that's why we love to close our program with an invitation, because God is a loving God and he pardons all who confess their sins to him. So Nate, again, for that individual that is out there, what word of encouragement can we leave them with, saying, hey, God does love you and he wants you to come to him?
0: Well, Romans 6:23 says that the wages of our sin is death. In other words, we were born in death because we are sinners, but the gift of God is eternal life in Christ Jesus our Lord. It's a gift. It's a gift freely given, though paid for by the death of Jesus Christ on the cross. Matter of fact, Romans 5:8 says, but God demonstrates his own for us in this, that while we were still sinners, Christ died for us. I mean, Jesus died for us, he died for you. Now, therefore, as Romans 8 says, there is no condemnation for those who are in Christ Jesus, because through Christ Jesus, the law of the Spirit of life sets me free from the law of sin and death. And let's just, I'm going down the Romans road here, as it's called, but Romans 10:9 says that if you confess with your mouth Jesus is Lord and believe in your heart that God raised him from the dead, you will be saved. So, if you have yet to accept Jesus Christ as your Savior, confess with your mouth Jesus is Lord and believe in your heart God raised him from the dead, and you will receive salvation.
1: Praise the Lord. Thanks, Nate, for sharing that. And maybe you need a little help in starting with that prayer. Well, you can pray a simple prayer. with us. And if you mean it, this prayer from your heart, God will change your life. Wherever you are, you can call on the Lord, whether you're listening to this program now, live on social media.

0: or in the future, God is there with you. Simply say, Lord Jesus, I recognize that I am a sinner. And God, right now, I ask you to forgive me for my sins. I want to invite you, Jesus, to come into my heart, to be my Lord, to be my Savior, and to be my friend. And from this day forth, I want to follow you, Jesus. In your name I pray, in Jesus' name. Amen. Praise the Lord. And if you pray that prayer for the first time, let us know. Call or text 305-992-9537 or write to us at webminister@lamblion.com, and we would love to be able to rejoice with you. Congratulations and welcome to the kingdom of God. And of course, Nate, what a blessing it is to be able to go through the book of Isaiah, chapter 55. Again, we ran out of time for this segment of the program, but Vic Batista, Nathan Jones, saying goodbye. May the Lord bless you and keep you. May his face shine upon you. Have a wonderful week.
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2: They are more open to Jesus than your neighbor next door. 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
2: Author and radio personality Charles Morris is one of the many eyewitnesses to the incredible openness of Muslims to Jesus in the Middle East. On one of his trips there, a Middle Eastern believer told Charles that right after he shared the gospel, a Muslim spiritual leader, an imam, came up to him saying,
4: "When you prayed at the end and you raised your hands, something forced my hands to lift into the air, and I found myself praying with you. Would you have dinner with me tonight and tell me more?" It gets better. He says, "Are you around tomorrow? Could I invite you to lunch and bring some of my friends?" Well, he brought 10 other imams. And he said, "I want you to speak about what you spoke on last night. Who is Jesus?" And they freely accepted New Testaments. They wanted to read more about Jesus.
2: This is not a time for fear. It's a time to share Jesus' love in the Muslim world. Find your role. FrontiersUSA.org.

0: It's important that you watch this entire teaching all the way to the very end until it concludes because of something that's coming up later on. So please keep that in mind. Will you survive the coming apocalyptic events? There's a number of terms used in both the Old and New Testament that deal with the time of the end. Last days is found in 2 Timothy 3:1. Latter days is found in the book of Daniel chapter 10, verse 14. The time of the end is used by the prophet Daniel in chapter 12 and verse 9. Signs of Christ's coming are alluded to in Matthew 24. The end of the age is another term. In the King James, it will say the end of the world, Matthew 24:3. But in reality, that word world there is a Greek word that means the end of the age. And in reality, the disciples of Matthew 24 were asking the question, when will the age of man's rule and man's government end and the kingdom, the messianic kingdom, begin to rule on earth? So that would be called the end of the age. Now, especially today, we are hearing the term used, apocalypse or apocalyptic, quite frequently. And usually the term apocalyptic is used when something momentous, catastrophic, whether it be a war or a natural disaster, begins to take place. So it's a term pointing to what the Bible calls the end of days. Now, let me say something. The end of days, latter time, end of the age, all are time frames that refer to the same thing, and that is events that will be taking place that point to the return of Christ to the earth. That's in Zechariah chapter 14, Revelation chapter 19, in which Christ will set up his kingdom in the city of Jerusalem for 1,000 years. Now, why do secularists or secular journalists or writers often call things apocalyptic? If you have a very destructive tsunami, for example, or you have a very destructive earthquake that just completely shatters a city, or perhaps a hurricane that wipes out a community, a town, or a city, you have major wars. We have major wars taking place now. Or a volcanic eruption that destroys a city or parts of a city or a nation. Many times when there are a lot of deaths connected to the disasters, and let me say that again, when there's a lot of deaths connected to the disasters, it is often called an apocalyptic event. Now, I added something in when I was doing this outline, and I want to share this with you right now, and that has to do with something called birth pains. Now, birth pains are also alluded to in the Old Testament as the word travail. And the word travail is actually mentioned about 31 times in the scripture, and it has reference to when a woman goes into labor and she can feel the pain of the labor prior to the child actually being born. This is called a woman in travail. Many times in the Old Testament, there is a lot of references to a woman being in travail. When Jesus began to give the signs, this is the question the disciples asked, what will be the sign of thy coming and the end of the age? And they also ask about the destruction of the Jewish temple. And Jesus went through all these events, and these events are called the signs of the time. Now, when Jesus alluded to the fact that people would see wars, rumors of wars, famines, pestilence, and earthquakes in diverse places, his next statement in Matthew 24, verse 8 was, all of these things, when they begin to happen, are the, quote, beginning of sorrows. Now, sorrows is the King James 1611 translation for the Greek word that means birth pains. Most of your translations outside of the King James will say, these are the beginning of the birth pains. Now, Jesus made it clear a little bit later on, a few verses later, that the, you know, that when you see things begin to come to pass, it doesn't mean it's the end of the end, but it is a beginning sign that the end is approaching. So the birth pains, as you know, come in three series. You have first trimester, second and third trimester. The most significant, of course, is the third trimester birth pains. Now, if you have, if you're married and your wife has been pregnant and you've had children, you will understand this, but the women will especially understand what I'm about to say. Birth pains are very, very intense, and the closer you get to the child being physically born and the separation of the umbilical cord, the birth pains become closer timed together, from 10 minutes to 8 to 3 to 2, and they also become much, much more intense. Now, I believe if I were to compare what I'm seeing in the earth, in the Middle East, in Europe, in the United States, and I add up everything I know that in all the almost 50 years of Bible study, we're in the third trimester birth pains. Now, I can't tell you that we're at the end of the ninth month or we're at the eighth month or, you know, somewhere in there, but we are definitely in a intensifying of the birth pains which have taken place. It's also interesting to note that there are false pains and there are real pains. I think they call them Braxton Hicks, if I'm not mistaken. Forgive me, ladies, if I have that wrong. But my wife one time was having pains and she thought the baby was coming early, and they were called false labor pains, where it does appear to be a pain indicating the coming and arrival of the child, but it is just something happening within the body. So here's what I want to share with you, and I've said this many times, perhaps you've heard me say this before, that the real indicator of the end of the third trimester or the toward the end of the ninth month, and we're using a woman in travail as an example of Christ returning at the very end of days when the birth pains are at the most intense level, is the breaking of the water. I remember when my wife was pregnant and we had had some folks over, she was pregnant with our first child, and you know, bless her heart, she looked like she was carrying a basketball. I mean, really, she literally, the last picture I took of her before this happened, she looked like she had a little basketball underneath her sweater there. And all of a sudden, her water broke. Now, when the water breaks, as most of you know, that is the real sign that you better either get the midwife or go to the hospital, because before long, the baby's going to be arriving. And I remember her water broke. It was the coldest day at that time in 1989 in Cleveland in the month of December. It was cold out. And so she had her bag ready to go to the hospital, but she gets on the phone and starts calling her sisters. Oh, you're not going to believe this. The water broke. Now, I am from West Virginia. I'm a simple-minded husband. I haven't studied a lot about birthing of the child and what happens, but I'm afraid the baby's just going to drop out right in the kitchen floor. And I know that sounds silly. This is a long time ago. I was very young then. And I said, you got to get to the doctor. That baby's coming. Well, she went into more intense labor after the water broke. And shortly after the water broke was when the baby came. Now, I'm telling you that because the real sign of the apocalyptic age and the real sign that the apocalypse is coming, and the apocalypse I refer to the statements and the wrath of the Lamb and the wrath of God in the book of Revelation, is the breaking of water. What do I mean by that? Jesus spoke of the Holy Spirit and compared it to your belly having living water to flow through it. In Isaiah chapter 44 and 3, God talks about pouring water upon him that's thirsty and floods upon dry ground, excuse me, and pouring out his Spirit upon people. And then Joel 2 and Acts chapter 2 refer to the outpouring of the Holy Spirit. Of course, the word outpouring refers to the rain and the water that comes to the earth that causes the fruit of the earth or the harvest of the earth to be prepared and ripe for harvest. So what I'm trying to say to you is this, that when you hear pastors, teachers, or ministers begin to tell you that there is coming a great outpouring of the Holy Spirit, and really, it's already here. Just a while back, this is a few years back, not too long ago, but we were in Gainesville, Georgia for 15 nights, and we went to another great church called Seven Hills, Florence, Kentucky, or up in Kentucky, outside of Cincinnati. And it was amazing. Not only were the crowds amazing, we had three in Jensen, we had three to five, almost 5,500 people show up. But the altar services were stunning because the aisles were full, the front was full, filled with seekers, and many people were saved and filled with the Holy Spirit. And when you see people filled with the power of the Holy Spirit, doesn't matter if it's a Spirit-filled Catholic, Spirit-filled Baptist, Methodist, Pentecostal, Charismatic, whatever the case may be, when you see this beginning to happen on a global scale, this is that Joel 2, Acts 2 outpouring. And it says in the prophecy in Joel chapter 2 that it happens before the great and terrible day of the Lord, which is identified by scholars as the Great Tribulation. So there is coming this great outpouring of the Holy Spirit. Now, let's go back to the theme at hand, which is about the apocalyptic times that we're living in. I have an observation to make. If I were to take the younger generation that's under 30, and I were to take the generation that is over 60, and especially those that are around 70 to 80 years of age that are still with us, I would say to you that the older generation, and that would be those in the 70s and 80s, even 90s, I know friends that are that age, let's just say it this way, from 65 to 85, and that doesn't mean you're old, you're just a older generation compared to the younger ones, I would call them the survivors. They have had to, their parents especially, they dealt with the Holocaust, they dealt with the Great Depression, economic crisis, they dealt with the invention of the nuclear weapon, and they came into the nuclear age. They dealt with the Vietnam War, they dealt with World War II, they dealt with the War on Terror, they've dealt with COVID. And these people that are now in their 80s are survivors, and their parents and grandparents learned how to survive some of the things that were happening. Now, their survival, and I can tell you this having traveled for almost 50 years, can you believe that? Almost 50 years, their survival was centered upon the fact that they were taught by their generation of parents and grandparents how to pray. And I'm telling you, I grew up with four generations of ministers in my family. My father was one of the greatest praying men I've ever met. He prayed every day. He wouldn't pray less than an hour. It wasn't a 5-minute prayer. He would come to my office and say, Perry, you want to have a word of prayer? He actually called me brother. Brother, you want to have a word of prayer? And I knew his word of prayer was going to last at least 1 hour. It's like he had an internal clock that he knew how to pray an hour. But I will tell you that my mentor, Floyd Lahan, you'll hear me say this from time to time from here on out. One of my great pastor mentors, Brother Floyd Lahan, made a statement to me. He said, Perry, there's never been anything I've gone through or dealt with that I couldn't pray myself through. And that has stuck with me all of these years. There's nothing that can happen. So the old timers knew prayer. Now, the younger generation, and I hate to say this, with the exception of a few, I mean, we have a Warrior Fest every year, usually in the spring. We see thousands of young people come, and these young people are the cream of the crop, man. They pray intently, they worship, and they are a wonderful group. So there are some great and wonderful young people. However, my concern as someone that has been in the surviving generation to survive attacks, personal things, ministry things, national things, physical things, we who have learned how to survive are concerned about our children, who some of them are in their, you know, late 20s and 30s or 40s, and our grandchildren, because I get concerned that the way our nation is going and the way the world is going, that we will have an America in the future that our children and grandchildren may never know the America or the freedom that we actually grew up with. And, you know, that we're into a police state and tracking and high taxes. I mean, everything is just kind of crazy right now. So that is what concerns me. Now, Jesus talked about the destruction of Jerusalem in Luke 23, 28 through 29. And it said, daughters, this is a verse here that says, daughters of Jerusalem, do not weep for me, but weep for yourselves and for your children. For indeed the days are coming in which they will say, blessed are the barren wombs that never bore and breasts which never nursed. And that particular verse is Luke 23, 28 through 29. Another verse says this, but woe to you, those of you who are pregnant and to those who are nursing babies in those days, for there will be great distress in the land and wrath upon this people, Luke 21, 23. And of course, some scholars refer that to the time of the destruction of Jerusalem. And he even warned, he said, be careful if you're pregnant, because you're going to have to flee to the mountains. Now, the Christians, but about 68 A.D., left the city of Jerusalem and fled to across the Jordan River to Pella in the country of Jordan. But it was 62 miles. It was a seven. If you went 7 miles a day walking, for example, it would take you 8 days to get there. But if you were pregnant, you would have to move much slower through the mountains in order to get there. Also, he was talking about those that were breastfeeding. Of course, you have to stop and feed your child, and you have to have a way of carrying the infant. So it would take a pregnant woman or a woman breastfeeding her infant much more time to get there. Roman soldiers could be very vicious if they caught the women and the children. They often sold them as slaves. And one of the examples of how they treated children was King Herod in Bethlehem went to Ramah in the area of Bethlehem and slew all the children that were under 2 years of age, hoping to kill Christ. That's Matthew chapter 2 and verse 16. So what I want to say to you is this, that we're coming into a time when I think this may be found in the book of Jasher, which is not considered an inspired book, but it is mentioned by name two times in the Bible. So in 1840, a copy of it was found in a monastery, but it talked about, and I'm trying to go from memory here, that Noah was about 480 years of age. He was not going to get married because he knew from a prophecy from Adam that the world was going to be destroyed by water. So he didn't want to have children and a wife that was going to be destroyed. But God visited him and told him to marry and told him to have a family. And of course, we read in the Bible that he did marry and he had Shem, Ham, and Japheth. And of course, the flood came 120 years later. Now, if you'll remember in Genesis, God said to Noah, man's days shall be 120. So God was telling him he was 480 then, that he'd have 120 years, have the family, build the ark, took 100 years to build the ark. And on the 600th year of Noah's life, the flood came. But according to this historical record, which was handed down by word of mouth later written down, Noah felt that he shouldn't marry because destruction was coming, but yet God preserved him, did you hear what I said, and let him live through that time frame. Now, one thing I want to share with you is if you have a family, let's say, and we go all over the world. We go into Russia and Romania and other great nations. But if you are living, let's say, in the States, one of the things you should find out is where are the safer zones and where are the more dangerous zones? Remember in Lot's day, there were five cities. Sodom, Gomorrah, Admah, and Zeboim were destroyed by a fiery destruction, but up on the mountain was a very small town named Zoar, and Lot was allowed to flee there and to be protected in a town that was on the mountains. Now, when you read the book of Revelation, chapter 6, 15, and 6, 16, it tells you that men will flee to, this is now when the wrath of God is poured out, but they're going to flee to the, and hide themselves in dens and in caves. Now, that word dens, the way it's written, can refer to what we would call today underground bunkers. And there are a lot of wealthy people all throughout the United States and outside as well that have built massive underground survival bunkers because they believe that terrible things are going to happen and they will be able to live. Some of them are so massive that they have pools in them, they have cafeterias in them, and this would be for the extreme wealthy, by the way, but they are in the mountains. And many of these are hidden in mountain areas. So they go to dens, but they also go to caves because some of these are under the government, for example, has what we would call today tunnels. We would say they're caves dug out, and they have underground bunkers in certain mountains and certain, some of them I know about, but I never make public where they're located. Now, you do have, for example, towns that are being literally overrun now with people. Some of them are coming from the Northeast. Some of them are coming from the West. For example, in the state of West Virginia, my grandparents were from a small town named Davis, and near that was 2 miles of town named Thomas. And I went up there recently, and I could not believe the houses that they're building. And there's a reason they're doing it that I'm not going to get into detail about a bullet train that's supposed to be built one day. And so people are moving from the cities, selling their expensive homes and going and building $200,000-$400,000 homes in the mountains of, let's say, West Virginia. Leesburg has been just, and I love Leesburg. I go up in that that area sometimes, but a lot of people have moved into Leesburg that are not West Virginia natives or Kentucky or Tennessee natives. They've come from all the northeastern states and sometimes western states. So people are leaving cities, and it's not because of necessarily their Bible believers. They're leaving because of high taxes. They're leaving because of four or five different things, and they're coming into, you know, into the Midwest. They're coming into Tennessee like crazy, to be honest with you. And Cleveland is an interesting place because we live in what's called the horseshoe. And when the jet stream's coming this way with snow and ice, the big snowstorm that came recently that everybody got hit, Nashville was shut down a week without power. We didn't get snow and we didn't get ice. And on Monday, everybody was back at work because it's called the horseshoe. But I would say three things, and I'm almost out of time. Number one, Luke 21:19, you have to have patience, which is being steadfast in waiting for something without stressing out. Matthew 10:22, you have to endure. We have to endure to the end, which means to bear up under the weight of the pressure of the times. And the other verse I would give you is 1 Thessalonians 5:17. You should pray without ceasing. And that word ceasing, I looked it up in Greek, means without an intermission. So I would suggest it means this, that when you start praying, go into prayer intently. You know, Jesus said, can you not tarry an hour? Instead of having, you know, pray 2 minutes, have a break. You know, it means without an intermission. So pray when you pray, nonstop. And also, you need breaks from time to time. That's why I have these conferences, for you to get away from the pressure and the stress and come and be with God's people. Now, I have something special. I want you to get this. If you don't have it, get it today. It's very unique. I'll be right back in a moment.
1: 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How do you protect them from spiritual darkness and the schemes of the enemy? How do you protect yourself, your family, and your church, and stand firm as the storms intensify?
0: Hello, this is Perry Stone, and I'm excited to announce that my son Jonathan and I have completed our first co-authored prophetic book, Children of the Apocalypse. This powerful 24-chapter, 277-page volume is overflowing with transformational prophetic insight and includes urgent, practical protocols for you, your city, your church, and your children. 12 of the 24-chapter topics include cribs in the crossfire, pornography, the electronic seduction, infants, children, and pregnant women at the time of the rapture, secrets to protective prayers, beware of becoming a scammer's victim, preparing for a sudden societal breakdown, forming an apocalyptic family plan, protocols and wisdom to outwit an attacker, protecting your church, your ministry, and your congregation, dangerous places to be living when the birth pains begin. When is it time to flee to the mountains? The curve that rules the beast, the Babel effect, and so much more. I want you to order now and receive a limited first edition copy personally signed by myself, Perry Stone, and my son, Jonathan. As a special bonus, you will receive the new 2-hour series available on CD or digital download, in which I will present compelling evidence that we are now entering the major birth pain cycle of 2026 and beyond, along with another powerful message unleashing the new pre-tribulation signs. 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Your copy is waiting, so please contact us today. I will promise you, you will glean powerful new information and prophetic content. And I love the protocols, because we're going to teach you how to be an overcomer and how to deal with the serious challenges that are lying ahead as we are now entering the final cycle of the major birth pains before the return of the Lord. I am looking forward to hearing from you. And remember, your giving helps keep Manifest on the air.
2: Greetings, everyone. Thank you for joining me on the telecast today, and it's been a pleasure bringing the Word of God to you. It takes a lot of time and a lot of work to present the Manifest telecast around the world, but it's well worth it because of the spiritual results that we are having with literally seeing tens of thousands of people converted to Jesus Christ throughout the year. We are in many of the major countries of the world, entire nations and continents that exist on this planet get the Manifest telecast through different methods, many of them through television networks and through satellite. I do want to encourage you to get the book. People are reading books again. We went through a spell there for a while. I should say a season, where people were not reading. They were simply going to the internet and they were clicking on videos and watching videos. But did you know that when you take a book and you read it out loud, that you retain a much higher percentage of the information than just watching something or hearing something? And I want you to get this book, Protocols for Flourishing Spiritually and Practically in the Last Days. There are some things here that you've got to hear that I believe. In fact, I've had people that have read many of our books said, Perry, this one has more, not just insight and revelation prophetically, but practical information that I can use, my children can use, my family can use, and my church can use than anything you've ever put out. So get the book, and we're in the birth pains, folks, and this will teach it to you. It's 2 hours, and so we'll get this to you when you order it right now at perrystone.org or 1-888-21-BREAD. Now, it's important also that you understand, I want to try to push you toward this, because some things that we're about to do in the very near future that we're going to be announcing in a few weeks are going to be significant when it comes to perrystone.org. 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
5: 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That is the purpose of all purposes, that the Father be glorified.
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5: There is no time when the enemy is more active in your life than in your prayer time. Satan is always on the move. He's always plotting, scheming, planning, looking for opportunities in which he can weaken you in order to attack you, for opportunities in which he can deceive you so he can defeat you. But when it comes to the time of prayer, Satan moves like lightning whenever he sees you on your knees, whenever he sees you in the moment of prayer. Many people erroneously think that prayer time is a time when Satan leaves you alone. The opposite is true. Whenever you are getting ready to pray, you're going to discover that the phone will ring, the doorbell will ring, something that you have forgotten a long time ago, all of a sudden you remember you have to do. Somebody's going to interrupt you. You may even fall asleep at 10 o'clock in the morning. And there is nothing that would please Satan more than to come between you and the Lord in this sacred hour of intimacy and prayer. Why? Because Satan knows that prayer is the secret of your power. Satan knows that prayer is the secret of your strength and your victory over him. And if he can cut your power at the source, he's going to do it. And he would have succeeded in weakening you spiritually. Now, the problem with most evangelical Christians today is that they pray like sailors use their pumps only when the ship is leaking. And yet the gospel tells us that Jesus habitually rose early in the morning before dawn time, before daylight break, and he went up to commune with the Father. And if the Son of the living God saw that to be of that importance, how much more we are? He realized prayer and commune with his Father is like the air that he breathes. In fact, he told the disciples in John 4, he said, I have food of which you know not. He was talking about that time, that spiritual feeding that he receives in communion with the Father. To pray is to experience the height of what the kids would say, hanging out with God. To pray is to continuously open the floodgates of heaven of blessings. To pray is to have power in your life and to have power in high places in heaven. To pray is to be spiritually breathing. And if you're spiritually breathing, you're spiritually alive. But the problem is this. So many of us are taught bad habits about prayer, wrong ideas about prayer. And we fall back into these bad habits and wrong ideas. The purpose of prayer is not to inform God. The purpose of prayer is not to persuade God. The purpose of prayer is not to manipulate God. The purpose of prayer is not to cajole God. That is not the purpose of prayer in the Christian faith. But prayer is surrender before God. Prayer is obedience to the living God. Prayer is sincerity before the living God who sees our hearts. Someone will say, you know, if God knows everything, why then should we pray? Good question. God wants to hear us pray. And God wants to commune with us more than we want to commune with him. Why? Because he loves us far more than we ever be able to love him. Because he loves us so dearly, he wants to hear us in prayer. So to pray rightly is to pray with pure motive. To pray rightly is to pray for God to manifest his glory, to manifest his power. To pray rightly is to give God an opportunity to be manifested in your life and in my life. That's what prayer is all about. In fact, Jesus told the Pharisees that thoughtless, repetitious prayer will get nowhere. Now, there are some people who go out and light a candle, believing that as long as that candle is lit, as long as this candle is burning, that their petitions are coming in the presence of God. How mechanical! How thoughtless! When you understand that prayer is primarily a joyous, intimate fellowship with God himself, you can understand how offensive candle lighting and repetitious reciting of memorized prayer is to God. Can you imagine two people in love with each other and they would only talk to each other if they need something? Can you imagine that? Can you imagine a relationship that can grow and develop only when a person gets on the phone and make a request and then hang up? Can you imagine? Can you imagine a husband and wife and only talk to each other 5 minutes a day? But that's exactly how much most evangelical Christians spend in prayer in a given day. 5 minutes. I am not standing here criticizing anybody. And what I'm telling you is coming out of my own struggles, out of my own knowledge, out of my own experience. And I'm not telling you anything that I'm not working on myself. When the heart is right, when the channel of communication between you and the Lord is clear, you will not only know how to pray, but what to pray. It's not just the how, but what. And I looked at these examples of how God answered the prayers of these men and women in the scripture. And I saw how when Abraham's servant Eliezer prayed, Rebekah came up. And I saw how when Jacob wrestled in prayer, Esau flipped his mind from 20 years of planning revenge to warmth and forgiveness. I saw how when Moses prayed, powerful Amalek was struck. I saw how when Joshua prayed, the sun stood still in its orbit. I saw how when Hannah, who was so barren, prayed, God gave her Samuel and Samuel was born. When Isaiah and Hezekiah prayed, in 12 hours, 185,000 Assyrians were decimated. When Elijah prayed for rain to stop, it stopped for 3 years and was a drought. And then he prayed again and the rain came. Because they knew not just how to pray, but what to pray. When you and I are in close fellowship with God, when you and I are intimate with God, when you and I have peace with God, when you and I are walking daily with God, not only we will know how to pray, but what to pray. You know, there's so many confusion about that whole issue of prayer. And I'm hoping by the end of this message, at least I'm going to clarify some of these confusions. I heard about a man who would go to prayer meetings. Oh, God, use me, he'll pray. Oh, God, use me. In some advisory capacity. You know people like that. They want God to use them in some advisory capacity. The problem with our attitude toward prayer is this. Oh, we love to pray. If it is convenient. Oh, sure, we love to pray. If it's not going to intervene with our busy lifestyle. We love to pray. Of course we want to pray. Oh, if it's not going to conflict with some of the important things that we're doing, and you could be doing them for God too. Let me tell you something. I want to put your mind at rest. God is not impressed with your activism, even for Him, as much as He's interested in the time you spend with Him. God is not impressed by your successes and achievement as much as He's impressed with your dependence upon Him in prayer. God is the one who gives you the very breath to go out and achieve and succeed. And without that breath, you'll be dead. And that is why God is more interested in your dependence on Him, in the declaration of that dependence, in showing the sign of that dependence than anything else. He's not impressed by your activism. In fact, your activism is dead without the power of prayer. But I heard about even people who doubt God's answer to prayer. Even after He answered their prayers, they still doubt it. I heard about a small town in Kentucky where there were two churches, two congregations, and one whiskey distillery. Now, the congregation were not very happy about this whiskey distillery, so they tried and worked hard and lobbied and they protested and went down the streets and they tried to shut it down and couldn't shut it down. They thought it was giving their town a bad image and a bad name. But to make it worse, the owner of that distillery was atheist. So what they did after, like most Christians do, after all of their activism and all of their efforts didn't work, so they decided to pray. It's a last resort instead of being the first option. So they agreed, both congregations agreed, that on Saturday night they're going to come together in prayer. And they're going to pray specifically for God to shut that distillery. And Saturday after Saturday they will pray, oh God, shut this distillery. Oh God, it's bad witness for you. Well, one Saturday night while they were praying, a lightning came and struck that distillery and burned it to the ground. This is a true story. Well, the next morning, you can imagine the preachers in both churches pounding, preaching on the power of prayer, power of answered prayer. It was a little problem. The insurance adjuster told the owner of the distillery that he cannot be compensated because This was an act of God, and his insurance policy does not call for compensation for act of God. Whereupon the distillery owner sued the members of the two churches, claiming that they have conspired with God to burn his distillery. But do you know what the church members did? They hired a heavyweight lawyer who vehemently denied that his clients had anything to do with the burning of the distillery. I want to read to you what the trial judge said. The trial judge said about this case, he said, "This is the most perplexing case I've ever presided over." He said, "The plaintiff, who was an atheist, professing to believe in the power of prayer, and the defendants, the church members, are denying the power of prayer." How confused have we become? Beloved friends, let me tell you, we miss God's best when we miss God's purpose in prayer. People going around and saying, "Oh, isn't that terrible what's happening to our nation?" How often have you prayed for the nation? Unless we understand not just how to pray, but what to pray, our prayer are ineffectual. The purpose of all purposes in prayer is for God to be glorified. Mark that down. That is the very purpose and the essence of prayer. While we get blessed out of our socks when we pray, but we are not the purpose of prayer. God is, and not us. Why? Because prayer is God's opportunity to reveal his goodness, to reveal his power. Prayer is God's opportunity to be glorified and magnified. Listen to what Jesus said to the disciples in John 14:13. He said, "And whatever you ask in my name, that I will do, that the Father may be glorified." That's the purpose clause. That is the purpose of all purposes, that the Father be glorified. Prayer should be for God's glory. Not just for our needs, but when God meets our needs, he gets glory. I want to explain some things to you. For quite some time, Christians have been divided in their understanding of prayer. And I think this is really the source of confusion. What I'm going to put my finger on is really the heart of the problem. I want to explain to you both views, and then I'm going to explain to you what I think, which might not be much. There are some who see prayer simply as lining up with God in what he already foreordained, and there's nothing they can do other than conform to that will of God. On the other hand, there are some who say, no. Prayer is asking God to do what he would not and could not do without praying. Both are wrong, and both are right. You say, "What's this double talk? I thought you're going to clarify things." Well, I will. The scripture teaches both views. The scripture teaches both. Not one or the other, but both. And we are under obligation before God to hold both views in tension. The Bible teaches that God absolutely, without a doubt, is sovereign. But the Bible also teaches unequivocally that God, within his sovereignty, responds to his people when they pray right. Trying to push one side or the other, you miss out on the blessing. To try to put God in a theological box and say, "This is the way you work and no other way," is wrong. It will be a waste of time and energy, and you'll lose your joy. On the one hand, there are some people who are terrified of asking anything of God, lest it's not consistent with his will. On the other, there are some who treat God like a bellhop, who only moves at their command. On the one hand, there are people whose prayer is cold and calculated because they believe that it will make no difference. On the other hand, there are other people who think that God is paralyzed without their prayer. Both are wrong. Both are extreme. Both are extra-biblical. When the Bible gives us two opposing views, what seems to us at least as humans opposing view, we are under obligation before God to hold both of them in tension and not to try to force one or the other. Theologians get into all these exercises, but ignore them. We are blessed when we are fully trusting in God's purpose. We are blessed when we refuse to systematize the Bible and organize God according to our limited understanding. I'm going to be saying more about the fatherhood of God, but I only want to just give you a simple example to understand what I'm talking about. You know, when my children were small, they always asked for all kinds of things. Did I give them everything they asked for? Of course not. Of course not. I gave them and I continue to give them only what I believe is the best for them. And if I, as a fallen man, know how to give good gifts to my children, how much more is our Heavenly Daddy? God, in His magnificence, not only that He taught us how to pray, what to pray, but even so, He knew that often we don't have the wisdom to pray as we ought, or for what we ought. And therefore, God commissioned the Holy Spirit, the third person of the Trinity, to overrule in our sorry prayers. Listen to what Paul said. He said, "We do not know how to pray as we should, but the Spirit Himself intercedes for us with groaning too deep for words." And that is why in Matthew 6, 9 to 15, Jesus gives us a succinct, meticulous, comprehensive outline of what true prayer should be like. The first section deals with God's glory. And even in the second section, when He talks about our needs, it is when God meets our needs, He gets glory too. To focus our attention toward this upcoming message, I want to share with you just a few thoughts. Number one, Jesus does not tell us where to pray, except He said to pray consistently, that we must give our full attention to our prayer time by going into a place where we're going to have concentration, where we're not going to be disturbed. I love the image of somebody got the television going, the radio going, the play recorder going, is on the phone and he's praying. And Matthew 6, 6, when He said, go into your inner room, what Jesus is saying, just go to a place where you can focus on Me, where you're not going to be distracted. That's what it means. And the second thing, He does not suggest a time for prayer, although Jesus Himself got up early in the morning. Why is it the best time? And I'm not loading it on you like as a guilt trip. There's not legalism here. It happened to be the best because it's the first fruit of the day that you're offering to God. I'll confess to you, if I don't take that first fruit of the day spent with God, my day is miserable. I accomplish nothing. He said for us to pray everywhere, every available circumstances, every opportunity. Prayer is a lifestyle. We pray before meal, after meal, special circumstances, before meetings, after meetings, getting into the car, getting out of the car, although my passengers pray when they get into my car and when they get out of my car, give a thanksgiving. But the third thing is this. Jesus does not specify a special clothing to wear when you pray, or a special posture of prayer. But does God hear us if we don't kneel? Of course. He hears us standing up? Of course. The posture has nothing to do with it. We need to understand how to pray and what to pray. And that is why Jesus gave them this pattern of prayer. He gave them this model to follow in their prayer, which we call the Lord's Prayer, is really the disciples' prayer. It's not the Lord's Prayer. The Lord's Prayer is in John 17. Read it when you go home. Now, there's some people, of course, who attach superstition to the Lord's Prayer. They think it's sort of there is a magical benefit if they recite the Lord's Prayer. This could not be further from the truth. I want to give you several reasons for that. Jesus said, when you pray, pray in this way, meaning along these lines, or in the following manner, or in such a pattern. Secondly, Matthew 6, 5 to 8, Jesus warning His followers not to pray like the Pharisees, these meaningless, repetitious prayer. And therefore, it is impossible that He is replacing one meaningless, repetitious prayer with another. He's giving them a pattern. He's giving them a model. Thirdly, there's nowhere in the New Testament that we find an instance where the Lord's Prayer was recited by the disciples or the apostles. Nowhere. Or used in a kind of a repetitious ritualistic form, as some people like to do. Nowhere in the New Testament. It's fine to recite the Lord's Prayer. Don't misunderstand me. Just as you recite any part of the Bible. It is fine to memorize it, just like memorizing Scripture. But if you just rattle it along and you think that you have prayed, you have missed God's purpose in prayer. You really would. What Jesus wants us to learn is to follow the pattern of praise, adoration, and petition. The Lord's Prayer is a guide for our prayer life, not a substitute for it. And the purpose of the Lord's Prayer is God, from beginning to end. It's God. And when you and I understand that, you're going to experience power in prayer like we've never experienced before.
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0: Just as a mustard seed grows into a mighty tree, small acts of faith can lead to extraordinary results when we trust God. In Matthew chapter 17 and verse 20, Jesus said, "If you have faith as small as a mustard seed, you can move mountains." It's not the size of your faith that matters, friend. It's the size of the God you're trusting. Whether it's praying for the very first time, forgiving someone who's deeply hurt you, or stepping into a new opportunity you feel God is birthing in your heart, God will honor small steps of faith. Make a decision today to get started with your faith and take a small step. And that's today's Reflection of Grace.
1: 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And now, here are your hosts, Tim Lundeen and Kelly Robbins.
2: Hey, Kelly, welcome back.
3: And you, Tim.
2: This is a part two. Mm-hmm. Just fair warning to those listeners out there, this is a part two, and it's quite the part two. Yeah. We're going to be hearing again from Jonathan Edwards and his sermon, Sinners in the Hands of an Angry God. So for those just joining us, tell us a little bit about Jonathan Edwards.
3: Well, he was born in 1703. We mentioned that.
2: Right.
3: But he married fairly young, and he had 11 kids.
2: Wow.
3: So he had to ask for a raise from his church.
2: He did have to ask grace from his church.
3: You know, they didn't like that very much.
2: No.
3: And he even got fired from the church in which he served the longest.
2: Right.
3: He wrote over 70 books and other articles, letters, etc. And this one thing is the thing he's known for. But I absolutely know that he is someone that pastors and preachers go back to.
2: Oh, yeah.
3: Yeah, there was a baseline established
2: here. Now, Jonathan Edwards died in 1758. He was only 55 years old.
3: Wow, you don't get that.
2: No.
3: Right?
2: We're going to dive right back in. We don't get a lot of time to chat today because you want to hear Jonathan Edwards. So let's hear part two of Jonathan Edwards' sermon, Sinners in the Hands of an Angry God.
4: The God that holds you over the pit of hell, much as one holds a spider or some loathsome insect over the fire, abhors you and is dreadfully provoked. His wrath towards you burns like fire. He looks upon you as worthy of nothing else but to be cast into the fire. He is of purer eyes than to bear to have you in his sight. You are 10,000 times more abominable in his eyes than the most hateful, venomous serpent is in ours. You have offended him infinitely more than ever a stubborn rebel did his prince. And yet it is nothing but his hand that holds you from falling into the fire every moment. It is to be ascribed to nothing else that you did not go to hell the last night, that you was suffered to awake again in this world after you closed your eyes to sleep. And there is no other reason to be given why you have not dropped into hell since you arose in the morning, but that God's hand has held you up. There is no other reason to be given why you have not gone to hell, since you have sat here in the house of God, provoking his pure eyes by your sinful, wicked manner of attending his solemn worship. Yea, there is nothing else that is to be given as a reason why you do not this very moment drop down into hell. No, sinner, consider the fearful danger you are in. It is a great furnace of wrath, a wide and bottomless pit full of the fire of wrath, that you are held over in the hand of that God whose wrath is provoked and incensed as much against you as against many of the damned in hell. You hang by a slender thread with the flames of divine wrath flashing about it, and ready every moment to singe it and burn it asunder, and you have no interest in any mediator and nothing to lay hold of to save yourself, nothing to keep off the flames of wrath, nothing of your own, nothing that you have ever done, nothing that you can do to induce God to spare you one moment. And consider here more particularly, one, whose wrath it is. It is the wrath of the infinite God. If it were only the wrath of man, though it were the most potent prince, it would be comparatively little to be regarded. The wrath of kings is very much dreaded, especially of absolute monarchs who have the possessions and lives of their subjects wholly in their power to be disposed of.

love at their mere will. Proverbs 22, the fear of a king is as the roaring of a lion. Whoso provoketh him to anger sinneth against his own soul. The subject that very much enrages an arbitrary prince is liable to suffer the most extreme torments that human art can invent or human power can inflict. But the greatest earthly potentates, in their greatest majesty and strength, and when clothed in their greatest terrors, are but feeble, despicable worms of the dust in comparison of the great and almighty Creator and King of heaven and earth. It is but little that they can do when most enraged and when they have exerted the utmost of their fury. All the kings of the earth before God are as grasshoppers. They are nothing and less than nothing. Both their love and their hatred is to be despised. The wrath of the great King of Kings is as much more terrible than theirs as his majesty is greater. Luke 12:4-5, and I say unto you, my friends, be not afraid of them that kill the body, and after that have no more that they can do. But I will forewarn you whom you shall fear. Fear him which after he hath killed hath power to cast into hell. Yea, I say unto you, fear him. 2, it is the fierceness of his wrath that you are exposed to. We often read of the fury of God as in Isaiah 9:18. According to their deeds, accordingly he will repay fury to his adversaries. So Isaiah 66:15, for behold, the Lord will come with fire, and with his chariots like a whirlwind, to render his anger with fury, and his rebuke with flames of fire. And in many other places. So Revelation 19:15, we read of the winepress of the fierceness and wrath of Almighty God. The words are exceeding terrible. If it had only been said, the wrath of God, the words would have implied that which is infinitely dreadful. But it is the fierceness and wrath of God, the fury of God, the fierceness of Jehovah. Oh, how dreadful must that be! Who can utter or conceive what such expressions carry in them? But it is also the fierceness and wrath of Almighty God. As though there would be a very great manifestation of his almighty power in what the fierceness of his wrath should inflict. As though omnipotence should be, as it were, enraged and exerted, as men are wont to exert their strength in the fierceness of their wrath. Oh, then, what will be the consequence? What will become of the poor worms that shall suffer it? Whose hands can be strong? And whose heart can endure? To what a dreadful, inexpressible, inconceivable death of misery must the poor creature be sunk who shall be the subject of this? Consider this, you that are here present, that yet remain in an unregenerate state, that God will execute the fierceness of his anger implies that he will inflict wrath without any pity. When God beholds the ineffable extremity of your case and sees your torment to be so vastly disproportioned to your strength and sees how your poor soul is crushed and sinks down, as it were, into an infinite gloom, he will have no compassion upon you. He will not forbear the executions of his wrath or in the least lighten his hand. There shall be no moderation or mercy, nor will God then at all stay his rough wind. He will have no regard to your welfare, nor be at all careful lest you should suffer too much in any other sense than only that you shall not suffer beyond what strict justice requires. Nothing shall be withheld, because it is so hard for you to bear. Ezekiel 8:18. Therefore will I also deal in fury. Mine eye shall not spare, neither will I have pity. And though they cry in mine ears with a loud voice, yet I will not
hear them. Now, God stands ready to pity you. This is a day of mercy. You may cry now with some encouragement of obtaining mercy. But when once the day of mercy is past, your most lamentable and dolorous cries and shrieks will be in vain. You will be wholly lost and thrown away of God as to any regard to your welfare. God will have no other use to put you to but to suffer misery. You shall be continued in being to no other end, for you will be a vessel of wrath fitted to destruction, and there will be no other use of this vessel but to be filled full of wrath. God will be so far from pitying you when you cry to him that it is said he will only laugh and mock. Proverbs 1:25-26. How awful are those words, Isaiah 63:3, which are the words of the great God. I will tread them in mine anger, and will trample them in my fury, and their blood shall be sprinkled upon my garments, and I will stain all my raiment. It is perhaps impossible to conceive of words that carry in them greater manifestations of these three things, contempt and hatred and fierceness of indignation. If you cry to God to pity you, he will be so far from pitying you in your doleful case or showing you the least regard or favor that instead of that, he will only tread you underfoot. And though he will know that you cannot bear the weight of omnipotence treading upon you, yet he will not regard that, but he will crush you under his feet without mercy. He will crush out your blood and make it fly, and it shall be sprinkled on his garments so as to stain all his raiment. He will not only hate you, but he will have you in the utmost contempt. No place shall be thought fit for you, but under his feet to be trodden down as the mire of the streets. The misery you are exposed to is that which God will inflict to that end, that he might show what that wrath of Jehovah is. God hath had it on his heart to show to angels and men both how excellent his love is and how terrible his wrath is. Sometimes earthly kings have a mind to show how terrible their wrath is by the extreme punishments they would execute on those that would provoke them. Nebuchadnezzar, that mighty and haughty monarch of the Chaldean Empire, was willing to show his wrath when enraged with Shadrach, Meshach, and Abednego, and accordingly gave orders that the burning fiery furnace should be heated 7 times hotter than it was before. Doubtless it was raised to the utmost degree of fierceness that human art could raise it. But the great God is also willing to show his wrath and magnify his awful majesty and mighty power in the extreme sufferings of his enemies. Romans 9:22, what if God, willing to show his wrath and to make his power known, endure with much long suffering the vessels of wrath fitted to destruction? And seeing this is his design and what he has determined, even to show how terrible the unrestrained wrath, the fury and fierceness of Jehovah is, he will do it to effect. There will be something accomplished and brought to pass that will be dreadful with a witness. When the great and angry God hath risen up and executed his awful vengeance on the poor sinner, and the wretch is actually suffering the infinite weight and power of his indignation, then will God call upon the whole universe to behold that awful majesty and mighty power that is to be seen in it. Isaiah 33:12-14, and the people shall be as the burnings of lime, as thorns cut up shall they be burnt in the fire. Hear ye that are far off what I have done, and ye that are near acknowledge my might. The sinners in Zion are afraid, fearfulness hath surprised the hypocrites. Thus it will be with you that are in an unconverted state, if you continue in it.
The infinite might and majesty and terribleness of the omnipotent God shall be magnified upon you in the ineffable strength of your torments. You shall be tormented in the presence of the holy angels and in the presence of the Lamb. And when you shall be in this state of suffering, the glorious inhabitants of heaven shall go forth and look on the awful spectacle, that they may see what the wrath and fierceness of the Almighty is. And when they have seen it, they will fall down and adore that great power and majesty. Isaiah 16:23-24, and it shall come to pass that from one new moon to another, and from one Sabbath to another, shall all flesh come to worship before me, saith the Lord. And they shall go forth and look upon the carcasses of men that have transgressed against me. For their worm shall not die, neither shall their fire be quenched, and they shall be an abhorring unto all flesh. For it is everlasting wrath. It would be dreadful to suffer this fierceness and wrath of Almighty God one moment, but you must suffer it to all eternity. There will be no end to this exquisite, horrible misery. When you look forward, you shall see a long forever, a boundless duration before you, which will swallow up your thoughts and amaze your soul, and you will absolutely despair of ever having any deliverance, any end, any mitigation, any rest at all. You will know certainly that you must wear out long ages, millions and millions of ages, in wrestling and conflicting with this almighty merciless vengeance. And then, when you have so done, when so many ages have actually been spent by you in this manner, you will know that is all but a point to what remains, so that your punishment will indeed be infinite. Oh, who can express what the state of a soul in such circumstances is? All that we can possibly say about it gives but a very feeble, faint representation of it. It is inexpressible and inconceivable, for who knows the power of God's anger? How dreadful is the state of those that are daily and hourly in the danger of this great wrath and infinite misery. But this is the dismal case of every soul in this congregation that has not been born again, however moral and strict, sober and religious they may otherwise be. Oh, that you would consider it, whether you be young or old. There is reason to think that there are many in this congregation now hearing this discourse that will actually be the subjects of this very misery to all eternity. We know not who they are, or in what seats they sit, or what thoughts they now have. It may be that they are now at ease, and hear all of these things without much disturbance, and are now flattering themselves that they are not the persons promising themselves that they shall escape. If we knew that there was one person, and but one, in the whole congregation that was to be the subject of this misery, what an awful thing would it be to think of? If we knew who it was, what an awful sight would it be to see such a person? How might all the rest of the congregation lift up a lamentable and bitter cry over him? But alas, instead of one, how many is it likely will remember this discourse in hell? And it would be a wonder if some that are now present should not be in hell in a very short time, even before this year is out. And it would be no wonder if some persons that now sit here in some seats of this meeting house, in health, quiet and secure, should be there before tomorrow morning. Those of you that finally continue in a natural condition, that shall keep out of hell longest, will be there in a little time. Your damnation does not slumber. It will come swiftly and in all probability very suddenly upon many of you. You have reason to wonder that you are not already in hell.
It is doubtless the case of some whom you have seen and known that never deserved hell more than you, and that heretofore appeared as likely to have been now alive as you. Their case is past all hope. They are crying in extreme misery and perfect despair. But here you are in the land of the living and in the house of God, and have an opportunity to obtain salvation. What would not those poor, damned, hopeless souls give for one day's opportunity such as you now enjoy? And now you have an extraordinary opportunity, a day wherein Christ has thrown the door of mercy wide open and stands in calling and crying with a loud voice to poor sinners, a day wherein many are flocking to him and pressing into the kingdom of God. Many are daily coming from the east, west, north, and south. Many that were very lately in the same miserable condition that you are in are now in a happy state, with their hearts filled with love to him who has loved them and washed them from their sins in his own blood, and rejoicing in the hope of the glory of God. How awful is it to be left behind at such a day! To see so many others feasting while you are pining and perishing. To see so many rejoicing and singing for joy of heart while you have cause to mourn for sorrow of heart and howl for vexation of spirit. How can you rest one moment in such a condition? Are not your souls as precious as the souls of the people at Suffield, where they are flocking from day to Christ? Are there not many here who have lived long in the world and are not to this day born again, and so are aliens from the commonwealth of Israel, and have done nothing ever since they have lived but treasure up wrath against the day of wrath? Oh, sirs, your case in an especial manner is extremely dangerous. Your guilt and hardness of heart is extremely great. Do you not see how generally persons of your years are passed over and left in the present remarkable and wonderful dispensation of God's mercy? You had need to consider yourselves and awake thoroughly out of sleep. You cannot bear the fierceness and wrath of the infinite God. And you, young men and young women, will you neglect this precious season which you now enjoy, when so many others of your age are renouncing all youthful vanities and flocking to Christ? You especially have now an extraordinary opportunity. But if you neglect it, it will soon be with you as with those persons who spent all the precious days of youth in sin, and are now come to such a dreadful pass in blindness and hardness. And you, children, who are unconverted, do not you know that you are going down to hell to bear the dreadful wrath of that God who is now angry with you every day and every night? Will you be content to be the children of the devil when so many other children in the land are converted and are become the holy and happy children of the King of Kings? And let every one of you that is yet out of Christ and hanging over the pit of hell, whether they be old men and women, or middle-aged, or young people, or little children, now hearken to the loud calls of God's word and providence. This acceptable year of the Lord, a day of such great favors to some, will doubtless be a day of remarkable vengeance to others. Men's hearts harden, and their guilt increases apace at such a day as this, if they neglect their souls. And never was there so great danger of such persons being given up to hardness of heart and blindness of mind. God seems now to be hastily gathering in his elect in all parts of the land, and probably the greater part of adult persons that ever shall be saved will be brought in now in a little time, and that it will be as it was on the great outpouring of the Spirit upon the Jews in the apostles' days. The election will obtain, and the rest will be blinded. If this should be the case with you, you will eternally curse this day,
and will curse the day that ever you was born, to see such a season of the pouring out of God's Spirit, and will wish that you had died and gone to hell before you had seen it. Now, undoubtedly it is, as it was in the days of John the Baptist, the axe in an

0: ordinary man are laid at the root of the trees, that every tree which brings not forth good fruit may be hewn down and cast into the fire. Therefore, let every one that is out of Christ now awake and fly from the wrath to come. The wrath of Almighty God is now undoubtedly hanging over a great part of this congregation. Let everyone fly out of Sodom. Haste and escape for your lives. Look not behind you. Escape to the mountain, lest you be consumed.
1: That was Jonathan Edwards, portrayed by Jeff Parker. Oh, my word.
2: Wow. Don't hear sermons like that today.
1: No.
2: At one point, he threatens the congregation. I'm sure you
1: heard it. He did. I heard it. And we're not used to that as listeners.
2: No.
1: So that's an interesting moment to process.
2: Yeah.
1: But he does. He really does not let them escape the reality. He does not let them off the hook in any way. And we've gotten good at that, Tim, letting ourselves off the hook. We've reduced hell to a hot place, moved to Arizona kind of stuff.
2: Right.
1: You know, where I might be a little warm, but it'll be okay because I love the pool. And we've forgotten.
2: The threat was, I wonder if some of you in this congregation won't even wake up tomorrow.
1: Yes.
2: He's like, I'm surprised you even woke up today. This, it's right. Like, wow. And I think he was doing it to portray the severity of our condition.
1: Yeah.
2: Like you said, we've grown so apathetic toward our standing before a righteous and perfect God that we think we're good enough.
1: Right. And I live in the Midwest.
2: Yeah.
1: And so we don't get much but tornadoes and heavy thunderstorms. But there is a fault line here in the Midwest. And what we forget is, you know, if that thing were to crack, everything underneath me would give way.
2: Yeah.
1: And so we've become inoculated to it not being just fine tomorrow, too.
2: Mm. You know, there's also a children's message hidden inside there. You know, some churches like to do a little kid's message.
1: Mm-hmm.
2: And he says, and you children who are unconverted, don't you know you're bound to bear the dreadful wrath of that God who is now angry with you day and night?
1: Oh.
2: What a children's message.
1: Well, no, because we tell them that they're in the arms of Jesus and safe and you can sleep. And this message seems to come against that in its urgency.
2: How do we reconcile those two?
1: That's a great question. And the reconciliation is God's very same hand is that which keeps you safe for a time.
2: Yeah. We mentioned that at the tail end of the first episode, which I hope you go and get a chance to listen to the first half of the sermon, that the hand, that angry hand of God is the restraining hand. Mm-hmm. Not the cudgeling hand.
1: Yes.
2: You know, he's holding back his wrath for us
1: as a
2: sign of mercy.
1: In love.
2: In love.
1: Mm-hmm.
2: Now, I appreciate the great sermons and the pastors and ministers who've gone before us. I know we're encouraged by them. One thing that came to my mind was at this time of this first great awakening, when this sermon became a catalyst of sorts that really changed a lot of hearts and minds.
1: It did.
2: There was another kind of rhetoric going on that some theologians and academics like to talk about. Pre-Revolutionary War, a lot of people were talking about America as the new promised land.
1: Oh.
2: I don't know if you've heard this, right?
1: Yes.
2: This idea of, not that God had abandoned Israel or the people, but like, you know, we are also a people on a journey, and we've gone through the wilderness, and we're in this new promised land, and we are the new chosen people of God. It's not an imagery that a lot of people like,
1: no.
2: But it was being talked about, and in some pulpits it was preached.
1: Sure.
2: And then here's Jonathan Edwards. Now, remember, this sermon is in the context of Deuteronomy chapter 32, verse 35, which is a passage expressing the vengeance of God on unbelieving Israelites, because all the other sermons were, look at this beautiful land we have, and down with the British, of course, you know, and all this, like, we are the new chosen people of God. And Jonathan Edwards says, you know, when they were unbelieving, God was vengeful towards them and promised his wrath on them, and he's going to promise his wrath on us, too. We can't just pretend we're this new promised people of God. Anyway.
1: Yeah, no such. That's the thing. No such. So realize your position, much as that spider's web, which cannot hold back the landslide.
2: Yeah. Something I'd like to walk away with here, it's a complicated sermon, but it's a message we all desperately need to hear. And I found another thing I found myself thinking, especially after this second part,

0: was that this same sermon could be preached today, word for word, but it would sound very different.
1: It sure would.
0: I hope we don't just set it aside and put it on a dusty shelf because we don't like to think about it. We don't like to talk about it. We need to return to these images because they should draw us closer to God and the loving arms of our Savior.
1: Yeah. 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
3: Mine was a fairy tale childhood. Successful father, beautiful mother, and a large house in an exclusive neighborhood. I had no concept of religious ideas and figured sin never played a part in my perfect life. But that life changed rapidly when my parents began drinking and divorced. In college, I met a Navy pilot. Oh, he was everything to me, and our marriage produced two beautiful children. My perfect life had returned until he died in a training crash. To cover the loneliness, I dated any guy who would party with me. I married one of them after I got pregnant, but that marriage went downhill. And then I heard a speaker define sin as any failure to meet God's standard, which is perfection. Wow, my entire life had missed that goal. The speaker also said that since no one could reach that standard, God provided a plan. Jesus died so God could transfer my sin onto Jesus and his perfection onto me. Oh, a few days later, I saw a sign that read, "Jesus said, I am the way." That's when I realized I needed to let Jesus change my imperfect life into one acceptable to God. So I received Jesus. And when my husband found Jesus, we reunited. I am Betty Jean Fink. And if the Son therefore shall make you free, ye shall be free indeed.
2: If you would like to be free from the weight of sin, by receiving Jesus Christ as Lord and Savior. Or maybe you have questions about it. Call 1-888-NEED-HIM right now. Free Indeed is a production of Pacific Garden Mission, 1458 South Canal Street, Chicago, Illinois, 60607. 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
4: Chapter 10. And he arose from thence and cometh into the coasts of Judea by the farther side of Jordan, and the people resort unto him again. And as he was wont, he taught them again. And the Pharisees came to him and asked him, "Is it lawful for a man to put away his wife?" tempting him. And he answered and said unto them, "What did Moses command you?" And they said, "Moses suffered to write a bill of divorcement and to put her away." And Jesus answered and said unto them, "For the hardness of your heart he wrote you this precept. But from the beginning of the creation God made them male and female. For this cause shall a man leave his father and mother and cleave to his wife, and they twain shall be one flesh. So then they are no more twain, but one flesh. What therefore God hath joined together, let not man put asunder." And in the house his disciples asked him again of the same matter. And he saith unto them, "Whosoever shall put away his wife and marry another committeth adultery against her. And if a woman shall put away her husband and be married to another, she committeth adultery." And they brought young children to him that he should touch them, and his disciples rebuked those that brought them. But when Jesus saw it, he was much displeased and said unto them, "Suffer the little children to come unto me, and forbid them not, for of such is the kingdom of God. Verily I say unto you, whosoever shall not receive the kingdom of God as a little child, he shall not enter therein." And he took them up in his arms, put his hands upon them, and blessed them. And when he was gone forth into the way, there came one...
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7: There's two ways the Holy Spirit leads: through the Word of God, and next of all, showing you specific things that are to come. And these always work together. We have those today that are shouting out, well, we are guided by the Word only, and others, no, I'm guided by the Holy Spirit. Listen, you're guided by both, but they work together. And as they work together, always the Holy Spirit agrees with the Word. If I were to really put one thing above the other, I would not put the Holy Spirit above the Word, for God has exalted His Word above His very name. Even the Holy Spirit points to the Word of God and says, the main way I'm going to lead you is to into all truth. Your Word is truth, Jesus told God the Father in His prayer in John 17 before He went to the cross. So the Word and the Spirit work together. You know, there's a prophecy given many, many years ago by Smith Wigglesworth and said, and he saw a revival in this earth before the coming of Jesus to catch His church away. And he said, then this great revival, he saw two hands reaching around the world, and they reached as far as Australia. He said, what happened was when those two hands met together, he said, the Lord spoke to him, said, in this particular revival, the Spirit and the Word will totally agree. Because we've had revivals of the Holy Spirit, and we've had revivals of the Word of God, emphasizing the Holy Spirit, emphasizing the Word of God. And on this one, he said, they're going to blend together. And he says, you're going to see the Spirit and the Word agree totally together. No one will be magnified above the other. But the Word and the Spirit work together. In fact, this is seen in Luke chapter 2. If you turn there with me, this to show you how the Holy Spirit and the Word agree together. Luke chapter 2, take a look at verse 22 through verse 27. This is right after Jesus was born. It's time for Him to be circumcised, the day of the purification of Mary after she had given birth to Jesus, had now been complete, and they now bring Jesus, the baby Jesus, to the temple to be circumcised. In Luke chapter 2, this is brought out beginning in verse 22. It says, now when the days of her purification, this is Mary, and when the days of her purification, notice this next phrase. In fact, if you can underline it in your Bible, do so. According to the law of Moses, they brought Jesus to the temple because it was recorded in the Word to do this. It says, when the days of her purification, according to the law of Moses, was completed, they brought Him to Jerusalem to present Him to the Lord as it is written in the law of the Lord. Again, we have according to the law of Moses. Secondly, we have it said again, written in the law of the Lord. Leviticus chapter 12, verses 2 through 8 is where it's written in the law of the Lord. Every male who opens the womb shall be called holy to the Lord and to offer a sacrifice. Look at this, a third time, according to what is said in the law. It says in the first time, according to the law of Moses, then written in the law of the Lord. Now it says, as it is said in the law of the Lord, a pair of turtle doves or two young pigeons. And behold, there was a man in Jerusalem whose name was Simeon. This guy's a prophet. And this man was just and devout, waiting on the consolation of Israel. This is the Messiah. He'd been waiting for years on the Messiah. And notice what it says, and the Holy Spirit was upon him. Number one, we had three things about the Word of God written about Mary and Joseph. Now, three things are going to be said about this man being led by the Holy Spirit. This was things to come. You don't find this in the Word of God. You find the fact he's going to be born. You find the fact that on the eighth day, he's going to be circumcised. But you don't know exactly when he's going to be born. That's where the Holy Spirit has to show you things to come. And this man was receiving instruction from the Holy Spirit on things to come. It says, first of all, the Holy Spirit was upon him. Next of all, in verse 26, and it had been revealed to him by the Holy Spirit. There's number two, that he would not see death before he had seen the Lord's Christ. Verse 27, so he came by the Spirit into the temple. Isn't this incredible? Three times it is mentioned Mary and Joseph came because of what was written in the Word. And three times it says in this verse of Scripture, Simeon came because he was led by the Holy Spirit. Now, wouldn't you know it? They both got to the temple at the same time and they met and recognized each other. And this is what the Holy Spirit does. The Holy Spirit and the Word absolutely agree. Don't you give me this stuff. The Holy Spirit told you something and it doesn't line up with the Word of God. And when I give you a Scripture, you get mad at me and tell me, oh no, the Holy Spirit told me. Oh, if you're really spiritual, it's the Holy Ghost told me. The Holy Ghost told me to do this. Well, listen, the Holy Spirit will not contradict the Word of God, and the Word of God does not contradict the Holy Spirit. The Holy Spirit's part of the Godhead of which the Word of God was written by, so the things will line up perfectly together. How does the Holy Spirit again give guidance? Number one, through His Word. This is general guidance for everybody, the most common way. But then the Holy Spirit can show you specific guidance guidance just for you, not as common. Again, is it specifically given in the Word of God that you're supposed to work? Yes. Have a job? Yes. But where do you specifically go to work? That's where you have shown to you things to come. Are you supposed to have a ministry? Yes. But in what city and in what church or in what organization? That's showing you things to come. Again, I was told I would be a teacher, an instructor at a Bible in the body of Christ, but I didn't know where, I didn't know how, and when. That's when it began to be shown to me, one step at a time, where I would teach. I was a teacher at a Bible school, pastored the church I was in, and again, this comes down to it. Paul was called to minister to the Gentiles, pretty broad, right? That was again told to him, but he was specifically led by the Holy Spirit as to where to minister, what city to go to, and again, we find this throughout the New Testament, same way with us. Guidance from the Word of God can come immediately, but guidance from the Holy Spirit usually takes time, and when he specifically shows you things to come. And we're going to talk about this from the Word of God and show you a story in the Word of God about a time when they had to wait on the Holy Spirit because he had not spoken yet. Throughout the Word of God, we find this, that there comes times again, you know generally what to do, but you don't know specifically what to do, but the same Holy Spirit that showed you generally will also show you specifically. Let me tell you about some of the things in my own life. Again, I knew I would be a teacher in the body of Christ. Doors opened up for me. I, first of all, met my wife when I was in Bible school. While I was in Bible school, we got married. I met her just before I went to Bible school. Halfway into the year, we got married. And believe me, I mean, we were stone broke and, didn't have much as far as natural things were concerned, but a job supernaturally opened up for me. I knew I was supposed to have a job, but I didn't know where. I thought maybe something would open up as far as teaching somewhere, but it didn't. And so a job opened up for me supernaturally. I was in line at a store one day, and there was a lady in front of me. Her little boy liked Hardy Boy books and said, "Mommy, they have Hardy Boy books here." And she said, "Honey, you know, we just bought you one last week." He said, "But I already read it." She said, no, we'll wait on that." And I said, "Does he like Hardy Boy books?" She said, "Oh my goodness, yes." I said, "I have all of them from the very beginning up to the latest ones." I said, "I have them all. And he can have them if he wants." I mean, the kid went nuts. The mom said, "Are you sure?" I said, "Yeah, I'm not going to read them. I'm married now. Great when I was a kid, but you know what? We don't have any kids ourselves. I'll just give them to him." So she took my address down, came over to our house. I had boxes of these things, put them in her trunk. And she looked at me and said, "Do you need a job?" I mean, I thought, this is incredible. And she said, "Do you know anything about stereo equipment?" I said, "Well, yeah, I went to college. The guys all had them. I learned about them and how to run them. And I learned all the different things." And she said, "Well, my husband's opening up a store. We're out of Kansas City. We're a higher end hi-fi store. And she said, would you want to work there and sell?" I said, "Yes." I found out I was a natural born salesman. I could just talk to people and had a way about it, and I would sell. And so I became one of the best salesmen they had. And eventually, after 6 months, I became the manager of the store. Talk about a supernatural opening. But you can't find go to work for this electronic store in the Bible. I just had a leading. I was supposed to follow God, and he began to show me at that time things to come. That opened up the door. I met somebody while I was there that did that recorded cassette tapes, and he sold us blank tapes and stuff. And I mean, he did this all. And after that, I went to work for Kenneth Hagin Ministries. And eventually after that, teaching at Rhema Bible Training Center. And the man that I had met back here at this place, who I didn't work for, but later on again, I got to know him when I worked in this one store running cassette tapes. He began to run all the cassette tapes for Kenneth Hagin Ministries. I started out doing it, but the thing just began to grow and multiply, and I didn't have time for it. And this man began to do them for us, actually saved us money. Again, it comes back to it. Guidance outside the Word usually has to be waited on. God will show you things from the Word of God even before they come to pass. But after that, it's sometimes right up until the last minute that God speaks to you. And so guidance inside the Word of God comes one way by the Word of God, but guidance outside the Word of God comes many different ways. Acts chapter 2 and verse 17 says, "It shall come to pass in the last days, says God, I will pour out of my spirit upon all flesh. Your sons and daughters will prophesy. Your young men will see visions. Your old men shall dream dreams." What this verse is simply telling us is the Holy Spirit cannot only lead us by a simple voice. And when I say voice, listen, when I tell you the Lord spoke to me, you know what? I've never had an audible voice. And I need to explain this, because sometimes people say, "Well, I've never heard the Lord speak to me." But, you know, I've had impressions and stuff. Well, that's how the Holy Spirit speaks to you. I like to simply say it this way. When the Holy Spirit speaks to me, it's more of a knowing on the inside, such as if I told you something, then you would know it. What if you could know it without me having to tell you? This is what guidance is. The Holy Spirit didn't come explain something to me. He just dropped something in me that I know. The whole explanation part hadn't even come yet. I just know something inside of myself. And as I, and when I know it, it's like something I know now that 5 seconds before that, I didn't know it. It just, boom, was just suddenly there, a knowledge. I was driving through Tulsa one day, teaching at Rhema Bible Training Center, and the Lord spoke to me. I would pastor the church that I had helped to begin, that my wife and I helped to start working in the church. And now we were going through into our second pastor. And the Lord told me, basically, he's going to be leaving. You're going to be taking over the church. And so I told my wife, she said, I've known for about 2 or 3 weeks that this was going to happen. And so we both knew, but we didn't know when. We just kept waiting and waiting and waiting. We had a general leading as that what God was going to do, but that knowledge dropped on the inside of me. That was the Holy Spirit speaking to me. But I want you to notice here in this verse of Scripture, your sons and daughters shall prophesy. It could have come through a prophet. Your young men shall see visions. Your old men shall dream dreams. It can come through a vision. It can come through a dream. There are so many ways the Holy Spirit can give you specific guidance outside of the Word of God. So again, this takes a waiting on the mind of the Lord. And because that happened, then things begin to open up in my life. And when the Lord spoke to me, it wasn't a matter but maybe of a few months to where the door opened up and I became the pastor of the church and was there for 33 years. And during that time, during those 33 years, the Lord would show me things to come about the local church, about the ministry we would be stepping into. A lot of different things began to open up. But again, this came, and I didn't know when they were going to be spoken to me. I didn't know. There was times, again, when one time I was walking through the church, and the Lord just gave me the name of a person on staff that would fulfill a position I had been looking for, and I'd been looking in the congregation, and the Lord showed me, this is why this person has been working with you. I've been preparing them to take over this job.
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7: Paul told us in Philippians chapter 1, verses 3 through 5, I thank my God at every remembrance of you, always in every prayer of mine, making requests for you, all with joy for your partnership in the gospel from the first day until now. 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
9: And God said to them, go ye into all the world and preach the gospel to every creature. And they went forth and preached everywhere, the Lord working with them, confirming the word with signs following. The mission of Bill Winston Ministries is to preach the gospel of the kingdom throughout the world and train believers how to live independently of the world's system and have dominion over it. Dr. Bill Winston is fulfilling the Great Commission, and as a result, people are being empowered to walk in the plan and purpose that God has for their lives. 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
10: Hello, Bill Winston here, and welcome to the Believer's Walk of Faith, where we walk by faith and not by sight. In Mark 11:24, Jesus commanded us to receive things we pray for at the time we pray, without waiting to feel it or to see it. Now, this he promised, that if you do it, you shall have them. I want to go through that again. That if we are praying for something and believe we've received it at the time we pray, without feeling it or seeing it or hearing it or anything like that, then we will have whatever we pray for. Now, that's Jesus' words. So let's go right into it.

0: Why? Because I just got words spoken over my life. Do you hear what I'm saying? And when he did that, because he believed.
1: Amen.
0: When Isaac prayed, not after he saw something, felt something, saw some action in the blessing, no, I'm out now. Because I don't feel anything, but I got words. Do you hear what I'm saying? And what I'm telling you is that words are what made the earth. Words are, listen, you, I guarantee you, are a summary of the words that have been spoken either by you or for you or in you or through somebody else who's close to you. There, usually it's words. It nothing else is more powerful than words. Amen. Words are what created. You got words in that Bible. He's just giving you the word. In the beginning was what? The word. He spoke it. And when he spoke it, that was it. And what has happened is the church has got to come back to believing that what they pray. Come on now. If they pray it, it's a done deal. Y'all follow what I'm saying here? Because the think about it, all the blessings that he's got for you. I mean, these blessings that he's got for you are awesome. I mean, if you can't even name how many there are, you can't even think big enough to get your vocabulary around how big a blessings that he's got for you. The one thing he's got to do to his people is get them to talk big, think big. And I'm saying it's words that's doing this. Whatsoever things you desire, when you pray, believe what? You receive them, come on, and you shall have them. Did Jacob believe it? He got his bags together and he was out. Exit, stage right. And here comes Esau, stage left. He's bringing the porridge there and so forth. Okay, Dad, I'm ready for the blessing. Whoa, whoa, whoa. And watch that. Watch the action reaction of Dad. Ooh. Why did he react that way? Because he believed what he said. He knew he couldn't take it back. I said, come on, let's pray. I got it in the book. It says he will supply all our need. It didn't say if the jobs are plentiful. It didn't say that. It said he will supply all our need. Put your hand in my hand and let's agree. Because if two on earth agree, glory to God. Brother Hagin taught it for over 50 years. He said, I'm going to teach it till you get it. He trembled. Oh my God. I blessed the wrong one. Esau said, do you have another one? He said, no. He got it. He's going to be your master. Just through words. Now, who is backing up the words? God. Isn't that powerful? That's what Jesus taught you. That's what he did. He taught his disciples. He said, here it is. Now, here, watch this now. That whatsoever you desire when you pray, just believe that you receive it and you're going to have them. Yes. Are you following what I'm saying? Well, this shows you how far away that the enemy has taken, you know, the church and tried to keep us from the truth of God's word. Let's go to 1 Samuel chapter 16 and verse 13. Then Samuel took the horn of oil and anointed him, David, in the midst of his brethren. And the Spirit of the Lord came on David from that day forward. Watch this. And Samuel exited stage right. He's gone. God said, I want you to go up there and pour this oil on him. And then get on out of there. Man. I'm saying, do we believe? Because I'm telling you, this is easy. This is so easy that a child can do this. And them children believe anything anyway. I remember when David, you know, Daddy, when we going to Toys R Us? I said, hush, son, sit down. Go play with your mama. And no, I didn't say it like that. But I'm saying, hey, wait a minute. I said, son, we're busy right now. I said, Dad, come back a few minutes. When are we going to Toys R Us? It's getting around Christmas time, you know. And I heard Toys R Us, I guess they went out of business. But some hedge fund people going to buy them back and put them back in business. But that hedge fund makes some money, boy. And so what happened? I just to get him off my back, you know, get him out of the room. I said, son, we'll go this afternoon. Oh, okay, go on. Then I look up, he's hanging around the door. I say, oh, man, let me take this boy. But he didn't ask, when are we going anymore? Because I always did for David what I said I'm going to do. I didn't tell him one thing and do another. Because I wanted to bring him upright. So I'm just saying, in the midst of a lion world system, you got to believe God's word. Yes. And that's why it gets hard to believe, because you're being inundated with fake news and everything else that's out there. And so you have to, in the midst of that, you have to believe your God. Say amen to that. Yes. All right, let's go to Matthew chapter 17. Are you with me? Yes. Matthew 17, and let's look at verses 14 through 21. All right. Isn't this good?
1: Yes.
0: Now we haven't gone far. I want to show you. Let's just put something right there. I'll get to that one. Let's go to Acts, if you will. And let's go to Acts. Acts chapter 12, and look at verse 5. Let's start there. Peter, therefore, was kept in prison, but prayer was made without ceasing of the church unto God for him. Well, I trust that you were blessed by today's teaching. Now, let me share one point you want to meditate on. Because some people say they have faith, but they don't have corresponding action. And it

0: for God to work for you. So it tells you here how to do it. Powerful. It's worth getting in your library. Believe me. Now, also, I've got here the God Kind of Faith. That's an expanded edition now. I added little boy faith to it. Praise God. Remember the little boy that gave Jesus the 2 fish and 5 loaves? Yep. That little boy used his faith to help feed 20,000 people. And it's don't tell little kids, you know, go on outside and play. Hey, 12 years old, they can use faith to feed the family. Praise God. Now, our announcer is going to give you some important information on how you can order this powerful set of teachings, and I'll be right back.
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0: Now, faith can do anything. It can cancel your school loan. It can heal your marriage. Faith can get you a job. Hey, within a week. I'm talking about faith can do this. Why? Because faith doesn't find a solution. Faith creates one. So faith can do anything. Well, this is Bill Winston saying, until next time, we love you and keep walking by faith.

0: This is Pastor Jerry Hall, General Manager of Radio Station WHJG. I just wanted you to know that the programs on our station are always not current, and therefore the books and tapes and things offered are not always available. Also, the talk-in shows are not always current, and so you can't call in on that particular day for that particular event. But thank you for listening to our station. 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
1: Welcome to 15 Minutes in the Word with New York Times bestselling author Joyce Meyer. On today's program, Joyce will be teaching from her series, Healthy Living, Spirit, Soul, and Body. Jesus didn't come to save and restore only part of us. He came to restore our whole entire being. We are spirit. We have a soul. We live in a body. Each needs proper care in order for us to live an abundant, healthy life. Now, here's Joyce with today's teaching.
2: I think that obedience, which is what we have to talk about, right? We're going to have to go there. We can't understand this if we don't. You know, everything was good for Adam and Eve in the garden before they disobeyed God. And God's trying to get us back to where they were before everything got messed up. And God breathed into Adam the breath of life. But it was, we have to understand the quality of life that God has given us. See, it's not just I'm breathing, so that means I'm alive. The life that God has given us comes from a word, Zoe, which means life as God has it. That's the kind of life that's in you. When you're born again, you receive the God kind of life on the inside of you. And honey, that'll put a smile on your face. I don't care how many problems you've got if you learn to focus on the right thing. And God said, if you eat of the tree that I'm telling you not to eat of,

0: said, you can do everything else. One thing I don't want you to do. Isn't it amazing? You can eat of every tree in the garden. Eat all you want, freely eat. Just don't touch that one. Well, you know, it's amazing the one we're not supposed to touch. The one thing we're not supposed to do. And of course, Satan lied and tempted and they gave in. And God told them, if you do what I'm telling you not to do, you shall surely die. Well, he didn't mean they were going to fall over dead and not breathe anymore. He meant that that life that was on the inside of them, that candle that was in them, was going to become dark again. And Adam was so full of life. I checked this today just to be sure. See, he not only didn't die, he lived another 830 years. He had so much life in him, it took almost 1,000 years for the devil to teach him how to die. We're getting it a lot faster these days. Amen. I mean, he had his third child when he was 130. I mean, come on. 130, and he's just getting started with his family. I want you to understand the life that he had in him. And so many of us are just like, how you doing, Brother Smith? And I'm going through, just trying to make it. And I don't mean that we don't have problems, and I don't mean that we don't talk honestly about our problems, but I do believe we focus on the wrong stuff. I think we focus far too much on what we don't have and not enough on what we do have. We focus far too much on what's wrong and not enough on what is right. You know what? There's things in my life that I could do without, but you know what? I got up this morning and I could walk, talk, see, and hear. So, we need to get back to some good old-fashioned sacrificial obedience. Thank you. Thank you. And here's what I want to say about obedience before we even get started. I'm not asking you to follow a bunch of rules and regulations, not ones that the church has made for you or even ones that you make for yourself. I'm asking you tonight to make a commitment to be led and guided by the promptings of the Holy Spirit. And see, life gets exciting when you commit to follow the Holy Spirit, because he will deal with each one of us a little bit differently. You know, I might have yay and so plan for my morning time with God, and yours might be totally different. See, things get boring when we lay down a bunch of rules and regulations for everybody, and everybody thinks they've got to do everything the exact same way that everybody else does it. The Holy Spirit is very creative, and he has a lot of really cool ideas. And he knows you, and he knows what will work for you, and he knows what won't work for you. But when you live under the law, you're so afraid to get outside of the prescribed lines of what anybody does that pretty soon you're just suffocated with boredom. And yes, there are a lot of Christians that are just bored. You go to church, you go home, you go to church, you go home, you go to church, you go home, you go to church, you go home. Romans chapter 7, verse 6. I've got too much message here tonight and not enough night, but we'll get out what we're supposed to get out. I don't think I ever get up to preach without wondering if I got enough, and it's like a big joke. I rarely ever get off page one. Dave thinks that's so funny. I'll just like, I wonder if I have enough. You hold my arms up, okay. Romans 7, 6. But now we are discharged from the law and have terminated all intercourse with it, having died to what once restrained and held us captive. So now we serve not under obedience to the old code of written regulations, but under obedience to the promptings of the Spirit in newness of life. Come on, this is a much better deal. See, I mean, let's just get practical. I love examples. Let's just say that, I don't know, you're in a Bible study group, or you got a group of friends, you got a small group you go to in the middle of the week, and everybody's trying to read their Bible through every year, and it just don't work for you. You got so many chapters you got to read every day to keep up with the plan, and it's just not working for you. Well, you know what? Maybe that's not the way God wants you to do it. Maybe there's but everybody else. Well, I wonder how many of them are doing it under obligation too, just because they think that they should do it because everybody else is doing it. And I'm not saying that it's not, I mean, it's a great thing to do, but I've never read the whole Bible through in 1 year. And I'm not trying to say because I haven't done it, it's not a good thing to do, but I'm trying to use this as an example that I tried and it didn't work for me. You know why? Because I'm like a subject studier. And so I can start, and then I'll get to something that interests me, and then all of a sudden one verse is not enough because I'm a teacher. I want to get in there and find out everything I can about that one thing, so before I know it, I'm in the concordance looking up every scripture I can find on anger or something else. And everybody just doesn't learn the same way. I'm just trying to tell you that the Holy Spirit wants to lead you. Come on, it gets exciting when you let Him lead you. Amen? And that doesn't mean that we can all just go off on our own and do whatever we feel like doing. That's not what I'm saying. But when you're led by the promptings of the Holy Spirit, you plan and God laughs. And I'm all for having a plan. I have a plan every day. But you know what I can tell you? There's very few days that it ever works out exactly the way I planned it. And that's okay. I get done what I'm supposed to get done, and I'm very focused and I'm very disciplined, so it's not like I'm making a plan and then not, you know, just being irresponsible. I'm just saying that you got to give God room. If you want to love your life, you got to give God some room to interrupt you. Amen? How many of you want to be used by God? All right, if you really mean it, I can tell you that God will use you every single day if you'll listen to Him. Every day, God will use you every day if you'll listen to Him. And a lot of it will be in things that seem small and insignificant, but let me tell you something, what seems insignificant to you can be life-changing to somebody else. Absolutely life-changing to somebody else. I'll give you an example. I don't tell these things to make myself look good. It's just a parable, so I'll just share with you like I share out of my heart all the time. I was went to a coffee shop, get a coffee, and they had a new coffee press that they were selling that she said, I'll make you a French press. And I said, I don't like it when the grounds get in my coffee, and I wanted to do a pour over. And she said, well, the grounds won't get in your coffee with this one. This is really cool. This is awesome. It's, you know, so she made me a cup of coffee, and it was really a good cup of coffee, some kind of double filter so the grounds don't get through. And so in the process, she said, I really want to get one of those, but she said, I can't afford it yet. Now, she would not have been the type of person that you would have probably thought I'd be hanging out with. Her hair was three different colors, and she had many piercings in many places, and many tattoos in many places, but she was just as sweet as she could be. See, we are so weird. We get so caught up in looking at the outside. So anyway, I don't want to share too much of that because I've got it in another series that I put together. But the point is, see, I've kind of learned if I'm going to dedicate everything to God, then my money belongs to Him too. And it's fine to have your little tithing money stuck over here, but what if God asked you for some that you didn't have in your tithing pocket? What if God asked you for something beyond what you plan to give? Come on, don't get quiet on me because I'm preaching good. So, I felt like I was supposed to give the girl the money to buy this coffee pot. Now, you know, yeah, sometimes you just feel really dumb when you do that kind of stuff. Because, I mean, who just walks up to somebody and hands them this coffee pot was $130 and says, here, I just want to bless you with this. So I took my coffee, walked outside, and you know, God was just aggravating me. How many of you know what I mean? So I've kind of learned, unless I want to be aggravated all day and then go home and know that I miss God and feel like a louse, you know, then I might as well just be willing to be embarrassed or whatever. I mean, you never know what people are going to say, you know? And so I went back and I called her over and I said, you know what? I said, you're just such a nice young lady. And I said, I just felt like God wanted me to bless you with the money to buy that coffee present. And she goes, oh, no. I mean, she's like, you just thought I shot her. Oh, no. And I'm like, oh, no. I'm thinking, don't make a scene. Just take it. And so I said, no, really. I said, I just want to bless you. I said, I just want to bless you. God's blessed me, and I just want to bless you. She cried, and you know the whole thing that people do. Okay, so now listen. So, I mean, God is so cool. So later I went to the bathroom up in the top part of the store, and who's in there but the girl? Now, why would she end up in the same bathroom that I'm in at the same time that I'm in there? Because God was using my few bucks to speak something to this girl. So this is what she says to me. She says, okay, I want you to tell me why you are the kindest person in the whole world.
1: God's word is filled with guidelines for good health, and anyone who follows them will experience good results. So let's learn to obey what he tells us and start being disciplined. 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
5: Chapter 27. Boast not thyself of tomorrow, for thou knowest not what a day may bring forth. Let another man praise thee, and not thine own mouth, a stranger, and not thine own lips. A stone is heavy, and the sand weighty, but a fool's wrath is heavier than them both. Wrath is cruel, and anger is outrageous, but who is able to stand before envy? Open rebuke is better than secret love. Faithful are the wounds of a friend, but the kisses of an enemy are deceitful. The full soul loatheth in honeycomb, but to the hungry soul every bitter thing is sweet. As a bird that wandereth from her nest, so is a man that wandereth from his place. Ointment and perfume rejoice the heart, so doth the sweetness of a man's friend by hearty counsel. Thine own friend and thy father's friend forsake not, neither go into thy brother's house in the day of thy calamity, For better is a neighbor that is near than a brother far off. My son, be wise and make my heart glad that I may answer him that reproacheth me. A prudent man foreseeth the evil and hideth himself, but the simple pass on and are punished. Take his garment that is surety for a stranger, and take a pledge of him for a strange woman. He that blesseth his friend with a loud voice rising early in the morning, it shall be counted a curse to him. A continual dropping in a very rainy day and a contentious woman are alike. Whosoever hideth her hideth the wind and the ointment of his right hand which bewrayeth itself. Iron sharpeneth iron, so a man sharpeneth the countenance of his friend. Whoso keepeth the fig tree shall eat the fruit thereof, so he that waiteth on his master shall be honored. As in water face answereth to face, so the heart of man to man. Hell and destruction are never full, so the eyes of man are never satisfied. As the fining pot for silver and the furnace for gold, so is a man to his praise. Though thou shouldest bray a fool in a mortar among wheat with a pestle, yet will not his foolishness depart from him. Be thou diligent to know the state of thy flocks, and look well to thy herds, for riches are not forever, and doth the crown endure to every generation? The hay appeareth, and the tender grass showeth itself, and herbs of the mountains are gathered. The lambs are for thy clothing, and the goats are the price of the field. And thou shalt have goat's milk enough for thy food, for the food of thy household, and for the maintenance for thy maidens. Psalm 94. O Lord God, to whom vengeance belongeth, O God, to whom vengeance belongeth, show thyself. Lift up thyself, thou judge of the earth, render a reward to the proud. Lord, how long shall the wicked, how long shall the wicked triumph? How long shall they utter and speak hard things, and all the workers of iniquity boast themselves? They break in pieces thy people, O Lord, and afflict thine heritage. They slay the widow and the stranger, and murder the fatherless. Yet they say, the Lord shall not see, neither shall the God of Jacob regard it. Understand, ye brutish among the people, and ye fools, when will ye be wise? He that planted the ear, shall he not hear? He that formed the eye, shall he not see? He that chastiseth the heathen, shall not he correct? He that teacheth man knowledge, shall not he know? The Lord knoweth the thoughts of man, that they are vanity. Blessed is the man whom thou chastenest, O Lord, and teachest him out of thy law, that thou mayest give him rest from the days of adversity, until the pit be digged for the wicked. For the Lord will not cast off his people, neither will he forsake his inheritance. But judgment shall return unto righteousness, and all the upright in heart shall follow it. Who will rise up for me against the evildoers, or who will stand up for me against the workers of iniquity? Unless the Lord had been my help, my soul had almost dwelt in silence. When I said, my foot slippeth, thy mercy, O Lord, held me up. In the multitude of my thoughts within me, thy comforts delight my soul. Shall the throne of iniquity have fellowship with thee, which frameth mischief by a law? They gather themselves together against the soul of the righteous, and condemn the innocent blood. But the Lord is my defense, and my God is the rock of my refuge. And he shall bring upon them their own iniquity, and shall cut them off in their own wickedness. Yea, the Lord our God shall cut them off. Chapter 25. And it came to pass in the ninth year of his reign, in the tenth month, in the tenth day of the month, that Nebuchadnezzar king of Babylon came, he and all his host, against Jerusalem, and pitched against it. And they built forts against it round about. And the city was besieged unto the 11th year of King Zedekiah. And on the ninth day of the fourth month, the famine prevailed in the city, and there was no bread for the people of the land. And the city was broken up, and all the men of war fled by night by the way of the gate between two walls, which is by the king's garden. Now the Chaldees were against the city round about. And the king went the way toward the plain. And the army of the Chaldees pursued after the king, and overtook him in the plains of Jericho, and all his army were scattered from him. So they took the king, and brought him up to the king of Babylon, to Riblah. And they gave judgment upon him. And they slew the sons of Zedekiah before his eyes, and put out the eyes of Zedekiah, and bound him with fetters of brass, and carried him to Babylon. And in the fifth month, on the seventh day of the month, which is the 19th year of King Nebuchadnezzar, king of Babylon, came Nebuzaradan, captain of the guard, a servant of the king of Babylon, unto Jerusalem. And he burnt the house of the Lord, and the king's house, and all the houses of Jerusalem, and every great man's house burnt he with fire. And all the army of the Chaldees that were with the captain of the guard brake down the walls of Jerusalem round about. Now the rest of the people that were left in the city, and the fugitives that fell away to the king of Babylon, with the remnant of the multitude, did Nebuzaradan, the captain of the guard, carry away. But the captain of the guard left of the poor of the land to be vine dressers and husbandmen. And the pillars of brass that were in the house of the Lord, and the bases, and the brazen sea that was in the house of the Lord, did the Chaldees break in pieces, and carried the brass of them to Babylon. And the pots, and the shovels, and the snuffers, and the spoons, and all the vessels of brass wherewith they ministered, took they away. And the fire pans, and the bowls, and such things as were of gold, in gold, and of silver, in silver, the captain of the guard took away. The two pillars, one sea, and the bases which Solomon had made for the house of the Lord, the brass of all these vessels was without weight. The height of the one pillar was 18 cubits, and the chapiter upon it was brass, and the height of the chapiter 3 cubits, and the wreathen work, and pomegranates upon the chapiter round about, all of brass. And like unto these had the second pillar with wreathen work. And the captain of the guard took Seraiah the chief priest, and Zephaniah the second priest, and the 3 keepers of the door. And out of the city he took an officer that was set over the men of war, and 5 men of them that were in the king's presence, which were found in the city, and the principal scribe of the host, which mustered the people of the land, and 80 men of the people of the land that were found in the city. And Nebuzaradan, captain of the guard, took these, and brought them to the king of Babylon, to Riblah. And the king of Babylon smote them, and slew them at Riblah in the land of Hamath. So Judah was carried away out of their land. And as for the people that remained in the land of Judah, whom Nebuchadnezzar king of Babylon had left, even over them he made Gedaliah the son of Ahikam the son of Shaphan ruler. And when all the captains of the armies, they and their men, heard that the king of Babylon had made Gedaliah governor, there came to Gedaliah to Mizpah, even Ishmael the son of Nethaniah, and Johanan the son of Kareah, and Seraiah the son of Tanhumeth the Netophathite, and Jaazaniah the son of Amaacathite, they and their men. And Gedaliah sware to them and to their men, and said unto them, Fear not to be the servants of the Chaldees. Dwell in the land, and serve the king of Babylon, and it shall be well with you. But it came to pass in the 7th month that Ishmael the son of Nethaniah, the son of Elishama, of the seed royal, came, and 10 men with him, and smote Gedaliah that he died, and the Jews and the Chaldees that were with him at Mizpah. And all the people, both small and great, and the captains of the armies arose and came to Egypt, for they were afraid of the Chaldees. And it came to pass, in the 37th year of the captivity of Jehoiakim, king of Judah, in the 12th month, on the 27th day of the month, that evil Merodach, king of Babylon, in the year that he began to reign, did lift up the head of Jehoiakim, king of Judah, out of prison. And he spake kindly to him, and set his throne above the throne of the kings that were with him in Babylon, and changed his prison garments, and he did eat bread continually before him all the days of his life. And his allowance was a continual allowance given him of the king, a daily rate for every day, all the days of his life. The end of the 2nd book of the Kings, commonly called the 4th book of the Kings.
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0: 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Today, Keith Moore is teaching from the Word of God, a message from the series, Exceeding Growing Faith. Stay tuned, because at the end of this broadcast, we'll be giving you information on how you can receive a free copy of today's teaching. And now, Brother Moore.
1: The Lord said, and most of you are familiar with it, Isaiah 55:7, the Lord said, let the wicked do what? Forsake his way, and unrighteous man his thoughts. What got him into trouble? What got him down the wrong path? Thoughts. What do they need to do to get out of their problem? Quit thinking those thoughts. Forsake the thoughts and the way that the thoughts produced. Let him return to the Lord, and he'll have mercy on him. And our God, for he'll abundantly pardon. Is it true? No matter how messed up you got in your mind, are you thinking, will God have mercy on you? Will he forgive you? He'll take you back. He'll wash you, clean you up. Is that right? But if you want to get free and stay free, it's not just a matter of getting somebody to pray for you or getting God to forgive you. You got to control what you think on the rest of the day and night and the next day. And it is a continuous battle. I wish I could tell you something different. But right now, you have an option to focus your mind on what's going on here. Or you could be thinking about something on the other side of the country. Or fried chicken. Is that right? Or the work you got to do tomorrow. And if your mind is there, then what's happening here is having no effect on you at all. The thoughts that you're thinking have effect on you. Not the environment you're in necessarily. Which proves you can think on whatever you want to think on. You can completely ignore me. Can't you? You know you can. I'm not asking for a show of hands. You know you can. You can even look at me and nod once in a while, and your mind be completely on something else. If you can choose not to hear me, you can choose not to hear the enemy. And the Lord kept telling people, don't forget my ways. Don't forget my words. Don't forget my laws. Forget not all his benefits. Why would he say that? Because you can't. You can forget him. You can forget going to church or praying or the Bible. You can forget anything he said. You going to tell me you can forget God and you can't forget the devil? No. You can forget what you choose to forget. Oh, here's another great one. The power of forgetting is in our hand. People will tell you, I just can't forget what they did to me. I can't forget how I messed up. I'm so embarrassed. I'm so ashamed. I can't show my face over there. I can't go back to church. I can't go back to work. You could if you forgot it. But I can't. Yeah, you can. I can't forget. You're lying to yourself. You took a lying thought. You can forget it. We've been made in the likeness and image of God. You know what he said about all your mistakes and all your sins? All your mess ups and problems and sins. He said, their sins and iniquities I will remember no more.
2: That's right.
1: So when you bring it up to him, he's going to say, what are you talking about? You're made in his likeness and image. You can do the same. So now, I can feel people thinking right now, well, I don't know about that. The word's true or it's not.
2: Yes, sir.
1: The thing is, when you make a decision to forget about something, that's not the end of it. It's going to come back to you. The thoughts, the feelings, they're going to bombard you. But when they come, tell me, come on, tell me what you do. Don't take them. I mean, refuse to ponder them, refuse to talk them. If somebody else wants to talk it, no, no, no. We ain't talking about that.
3: No.
1: That's
3: right.
1: And I didn't say that all the feelings or thoughts would just disappear overnight. But if you'll keep, every time it comes up, you go, no, no. And you change the channel and you get on something else. After a while, you'll go days. Not even think about it. After a while, you'll go weeks. After a while, you'll go months. Not even think about it. Something that was just tearing you apart. Not even think about it. Oh, friend, this is victory. This is victory. Glory to God. Every one of us has had things in our life that chewed on us, that bothered us. But the solution is so simple. Anybody ever see Hee-Haw? This is an interesting message today, isn't it? You ever see Hee-Haw? It was a TV show that was on back in the 60s and 70s, I guess, 70s. And who was it, Archie, that played the doctor? And they'd come in and say, Doc, it hurts when I do that. And what would Archie tell them?
2: Don't do that.
1: Don't do that. Well, don't do that. If you go, Brother Keith, it hurts when I think about that. Well, don't think about it. Quit thinking about that. Quit. Yeah, but I can't help. Now you believe in a lie. You believe in a lie. And if you choose to believe that instead of the word, you've taken the thing that'll minister death to you instead of set you free. Every time I think about it, it just tears me up, Brother Keith. Well, quit thinking about it. Quit. Could it be that simple? Could it be? Cast the care of it over on the Lord. Is that right?
3: Yes.
1: And do what He told you to do. And let the peace that passes understanding. Keep your heart in mind. And it may try to come back to you 100 times before the day's over. But what do? You refuse it every time. You reject it. And you keep doing that. After a while, you'll go hours, you know, eventually, and not think about it. You'll go days. You'll go eventually weeks, eventually months. You'll be free. I said, you'll be free. Glory to God. Somebody said out loud, my mind is my mind. And I don't have to think on anything. I choose not to. This, what we've been describing, this is real spiritual warfare. A lot of folk have imagined a lot of other things, but this is it. 2 Corinthians 10, are you there? 10 and what is it, verse 3 or so? Though we walk in the flesh, we don't war after the flesh. So thinking about those fleshly carnal thoughts is not going to help you overcome. Because you don't war after the flesh. People have imagined doing spiritual warfare. There's people that's put on fatigues and boots and they've got to the highest hill and screamed at the devil for hours and imagined that they're doing spiritual warfare. But sweat and yelling and fatigues and boots is flesh. Unless something's happening spiritually, it's just a bunch of noise. But the biggest battlefield is between your ears. That's where it is. And that's what he's talking about right here, verse 4. The weapons of our warfare are not carnal, again that word fleshy, but they are mighty. We do have some and they're powerful. Through God to the pulling down of strongholds. Now, don't let your mind run off on a tangent. That's not even a period there. Read the rest of the phrase. How do you pull it down? Strongholds. Verse 5. Casting down what? Imaginations. This is where the battle is. If the enemy can't get you to think on what he wants you to think on. He can't get you to say what he wants you to say. He can't get you to do what he wants you to do. He's locked out. But if he can get, it all starts with the thought. A lot of times they're accompanied with feelings. They go together, thoughts and feelings. They go together. It's a package. And they're real. They're spiritual. They're real. They can be powerful. Being in the ministry, leading ministry, pursuing revelation. Man, there's times I've been doing so great, and all at once, such a horrible feeling come. And such terrible thoughts. And the enemy's wanting me to think it and yield to it and begin to get down or begin to imagine wrong things. He's trying to mess me up. He's trying to hinder the church and the ministry. And then the big thing is I got to recognize this and go, no, I'm not yielding to this feeling. Well, where'd this feeling come from? I was doing so good. And then all at once, I just feel yucky. Well, don't be a baby. Just because you feel yucky doesn't mean you have to think yucky or talk yucky or act yucky. Spiritual people can feel yucky and shout hallelujah. Oh, now we're getting somewhere. Spiritual people can feel draggy but override their flesh. They can feel so weak, but they stand up and let the weak say,
2: I am strong.
1: What you're doing is you're refusing to take that feeling and thought, and you are opposing it with the Word of God. What do you do? Come on, read the verse. What do you do? Casting down imagination. Cast is a strong word. It's not you took it off the shelf and you laid it somewhere else. Cast is akin to throw or knock. I like the word slap. You ever wanted to slap something? I saw a lot of head nodding through the crowd. Well, don't slap people. Flesh and blood ain't your problem. It may seem like it is. What's the problem? The problem's the stuff coming from the enemy. And what if our parents had done this when the devil came and said, nah, to Adam and Eve, you won't really die. No. God knows. You eat this fruit, you'll be like him. What if Eve had backed up and said, what? What did you say?
3: Yeah.
1: You calling God a liar? Is that right?
0: And that concludes today's message by Brother Keith Moore. If you would like a free copy of today's teaching from the series Exceeding Growing Faith, you may call More Life Ministries at 417-334-9233. That's 417-334-9233. Just mention that you heard this message on the radio. 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
1: Matthew 5, 9. God blesses, I love this one. God blesses those who work for peace, for they will be called the children of God. Why? It's a covenant of peace. Glory to God.
2: You know what? In the world, with everything that's happened, people don't want to work anymore. I'm wondering if the church, they don't want to work anymore. I go to church. I'm a good person. I read the Bible here and there. No, work for peace. Work. Work in being in loving one another. Work at it. It may not be what you want to do. Work at it. Why is my voice getting higher?
1: Mickey Mouse.
2: Hey, Pluto.
1: Am I Pluto? But it says God blesses those.
2: Yay, God. I'm glad he's laughing. You may be.
1: God blesses you.
2: But God's laughing, so.
1: Yeah. God blesses those who work for peace.
2: I love having joy and peace.
1: Philippians 4:7. Philippians 4:7.
2: Keep it coming, baby.
1: Then you will experience God's peace, which exceeds anything we can understand. His Hello. Peace will guard your hearts and minds as you live in Christ.
2: Ain't no other
1: Jesus.
2: Way.
1: Hallelujah. Philippians 4:9. Keep putting into practice all you have learned and received from me, everything you heard from me and saw me doing. Then the God of peace, covenant of peace, the Prince of peace,
2: will.
1: The righteousness of peace, then God will be with you.
2: Yeah, united in unity.
1: And one.
2: Mm-hmm. Peace will follow you. Peace will follow you.
1: Yeah.
2: He'll be with you.
1: Psalms 119. Psalms 119:165. Those who love your instruction have great peace and do not stumble.
2: Oh. I do too.
1: Those who love your instruction. Stumbling, what is that?
2: Stumbling hurts. You ever stumbled, stumped your toe? You know? And then you got to get over that in about a week. And then, I want to live. I am living where I don't stumble.
1: You know, look at that scripture. It said, those who love your instructions, which is your word.
2: Yeah.
1: Basically. So let's read that. Those who love your word have great peace. I'm going to tell you, I can say yes and amen, amen, amen, amen to this. The more I know the Word of God, the more peace I have in my life.
2: It's part of the covenant.
1: No doubt. The more I know, the more I know how to stand on the Word of God, the more peace I have in my life. And so those who love the Word of God have great peace. Ask yourself right now. Don't raise your hand. Don't say, how much do you love the Word of God? How much do you love the Word of God? Oh, well, I read it, you know, because I'm supposed to, because I'm saved and I'm a Christian. Are you sure that's love of the Word of God? Because it says those who love the Word of God have great peace.
2: I wish Barb's here. Is she the only one who knew me before when God said to me, are you seeking me? Crystal. So there's two witnesses.
1: Come on, Crystal.
2: Just talk. Don't give them details. But
1: Crystal will.
2: Crystal was the same way. She told me. Yes, she was. We didn't like to go to church. We didn't want to do anything to do with it.
1: They sat in the back.
2: We didn't want anything to do. Chuck and Conley and Bubba.
1: Those who love.
2: But when God said to me, are you seeking me? What he was asking, and I gave him the list, right? And I'm not going to do the whole thing again. But he wanted me to he wanted me to work after. He wanted me to get my hunting clothes on and go after and abide in and go after him and put him first. He is a rewarder of those who diligently seek him. And I found out that seek to God means crave. So when Candy asked you that, she's asking you, are you craving the word? Mm-hmm. Well, I wasn't, and my flesh wasn't. because it was dominating my spirit. Was I a Christian? Was I going to church? Yes. But I wasn't craving it. I was watching her crave it. My mother crave it. And I watched my wife crave it. Thank God he sent me you. And so I kept going, going, going, going. And then it happened. And I changed. I stopped spitting sunflower seeds on the umpires. I started hugging them and bringing them gifts and inviting them to church and sharing scriptures. And they're like, they wouldn't even talk to me. And but I had changed. It wasn't me who changed. It was the Word that changed me. And His covenant, because I did and I worked at it, His part of the covenant was peace and joy, fruits of the Spirit, strength and love. And I ain't that, you know, it tries to come back on me, but I keep it off. But I'm not that person anymore. And I'm thankful to you for living that and being an example to me as well. And dragging me to church. Mom drug this year, you drug this year. That's why they're so big.
1: Thank you.
2: But
1: thank you.
2: You kept working it.
1: Yes.
2: You know. So.
1: Yeah, I remember.
2: I don't ever. You couldn't pay me money. You could sit here and offer me millions, 10, 100, to go back to that for all that money. Oh, well, Chip, you'd have peace. You would be debt free and blah blah blah, and your children and blah blah blah. You don't have a clue. I'm sorry to tell you, but you don't have a clue. You don't have a clue.
1: I remember when I was younger.
2: And I crave it. So, sorry.
1: Before I knew, you know, about God's peace, about God's joy, about, because it's what you know. Peace and joy are what you know and who you know, right? So before I knew all of that, I used to think, well, when I get out of debt, I'll be in peace and joy. Or when I get this house, or when I get this, or when I get that. That's how the world thinks. The world thinks that they're going to find peace in these things, but that's not peace. The true peace that's found in the covenant of God is that peace that comes on you in the midst of all that mess, and you're still at peace because you're trusting God. And I mean, and you all, I'm not saying anything y'all couldn't probably say, because this is a great church family. But you can you say that you're in more peace in your life than you've ever been? I know for me, I am. Things just don't bother me.
2: But
1: they just don't bother
2: there's
1: me.
2: There's still an enemy out there.
1: Yes.
2: And there's a world that doesn't know, and so
1: and they need to know.
2: You're going
1: to
2: deal with that. But the only way to deal with it is this peace we're talking about, and now it don't matter, you know. So.
1: Yes.
2: What kind of news you get?
1: Right. What happens?
2: But if you haven't experienced this, you should be excited. You should be excited because that's there for you and it's part of the covenant. It's legal. God's legal. He's not just going to have it for the fivefold ministers and no.
1: And anybody that wants
2: so
1: it.
2: You abide in Him and His Word, and that peace and joy and everything we're talking about abide in you.
1: Right.
2: So you make a commitment. Just make up your mind. I'm going to live this way. I'm pursuing it. At work, with my friend, with social, whatever is coming your way. Uh-uh. I'm seeking this. I'm after it. Mm-hmm. That's mine. Mm-hmm. And you'll have it.
1: Glory to God.
2: And you'll be different.
1: We're having it, right? We're going to be different. This is all about being different. It's just like...
2: The real us, actually.
1: It's just like having that situation with that friend of mine. She, you know, we're all sitting out here. You guys know. She doesn't know this stuff. And I just give her a little bit of this stuff, and he envelops her in it.
2: I just thought...
1: You know, and that's what the world needs. Have you ever had somebody come up to you and go, "What's you're different? Why are you at peace in the middle of this? Why do you have joy in the middle of this?" That's what they need to see. Right now, I was in the store, like I said, on Monday, and I've never seen so many people going, rrr. I mean, you know, like you could tell. They're like, and then one lady behind me's just griping because she's standing in a line. It's too long. And the lines, you wouldn't believe she's on the phone with somebody. And I thought, man, there's no peace in this store right now. You know, glory to God. But we bring it. We bring it with us. Go ahead.
2: I just thought of this, never thought of this in my life.
1: Here we go.
2: I believe it's God. How many are born again? Now, let's keep our hands up so I can see. Because if you're not, let's get it right.
1: Let's take care of it right now.
2: All right. Then that means I will know you in heaven, true or false. So why? So I'm going to meet you. We're going to talk in heaven. So I'm going to know and meet the real you there. You see where I'm getting? Why in the world would we not be that person now?
1: Ah, yeah.
2: That means full of peace and joy. Full of love. Well, you were all cranky and, man, golly, Barb. All of a sudden, Ronnie's like, why weren't you that way down there, Ronnie? Golly. So... And I'm joking. So, but that's true. We're going to meet the real us in heaven. And I can tell you one thing, you ain't going to be shy. So that shouldn't exist. Insecure. Up and down. In and out. Discouraged. You know, anxious. All of that stuff. So we're gonna meet the real us. So I can promise you, I'm not trying to brag on me. It's because I changed. The word changed me. That's why the people who saw me chip one and then chip two, they knew chip one. Well, that chip one wasn't going to be that way in heaven. And they're meeting chip two, the real spirit-filled chip two. That's who they're going to meet in heaven as well.
1: Glory.
2: So who are we seeing down here? Let's just go one-on-one with everybody right now. If you're nervous, then you got some changing to do.
1: Let me start with you.
2: Are you the real you that we're going to meet in heaven?
3: Yes.
2: Be yourself now.
1: Wow, that's good,
2: but we
1: Darryl.
2: Want the real you. Who is it? Mark Hankins says you need to get to a place where you're going to have to introduce yourself to yourself. Ha ha ha! In Christ.
1: Yes.
2: Introduce yourself to yourself.
1: Yeah.
2: Have you seen Mark preach? Have you seen him? I've been hunting with him. I have preached at his church. I mean, he is so free.
4: 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HEC is where Miss Billy got started teaching Sunday school while editing for Kenneth E. Hagin. This was only the beginning of BBM. Today, Billy's son, Chip Brim, and his wife, Candace, now pastor at this very same church. 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
3: Satan can use natural curiosity to get you in serious trouble, because there are demons, there are demonic forces, and we can't say that there is no evidence of any power in all this, because there is tremendous power in demonic forces. So you can't say it's all a hoax and there's nothing to it. The tragedy is there is something to it. But what is to it is all bad and evil.
6: Witchcraft, demons, evil. Too many people have become used to these all too common themes in media these days. But Christians need to be aware of the very real dangers. 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
3: Would you turn, please, to 1 Samuel 28, and here is an incident where the Bible says that Saul, by the means of a medium, called up Samuel, who was already dead, for a message to Saul. And I want us to look at that passage to see what really happened here, because there are lots of questions about it. And let's begin in verse 3 of 1 Samuel 28.

The thing oftentimes we are against with the greatest intensity is the one thing Satan will hit you with when you start backsliding. Now you just remember that. The thing that you are so absolutely and adamantly opposed to, when you begin the downward slide in your backsliding condition, watch out. It may be the very thing Satan trips you up with. And that's exactly what happened here to Saul. Here he was running them out of the land. And what happens? He ends up going to one. That's amazing how many Christians are getting caught up in the occult. And some of these people who claim to be a part of the occult will tell you right now that they're Christians. Some of them will tell you that they read the Bible, that they pray, that they believe parts of the Bible. But there is so much deception in what's going on that it's amazing how many of God's people, young people, college students, elderly people, every age level are being caught up, and it is so deceitful, so cunning, the way the curiosity, all of us have curiosity. There's nothing wrong with curiosity as long as it's controlled. But when people offer you something they cannot give you without involving you in something you don't want to be a part of, then we're in danger. Satan can use natural curiosity to get you in serious trouble. Serious trouble. Because there are demons, there are demonic forces, and we can't say that there is no evidence of any power in all this because there is tremendous power in demonic forces. So you can't say it's all a hoax and there's nothing to it. The tragedy is there is something to it. But what is to it is all bad and evil. And I want to encourage you to take no part in that whatsoever. Now, I want us to see what happened here with Samuel and Saul and this medium, and whether this is really Samuel or whether this is an evil spirit or a demonic force. And so first of all, let's ask the question, what motivated Saul to go to the witch of Endor, this medium, in the first place? Two things motivated him. First of all, fear, and secondly, failure. What was he afraid of? If you look there in the 28th chapter, notice, beginning in that third verse, Samuel was dead, so he didn't have him to go to anymore. And he had been buried. Saul had put away all the familiar spirits, all these people who were carrying on seances. The Philistines were gathering for a tremendous battle. In fact, this was the battle they intended to take care of Israel once and for all and forever. The armies had pitched for the battle. Saul saw the host, the scripture says, the Philistines. He was afraid and his heart greatly trembled. So we have to ask, what was Saul's motivation? He was scared and he wanted to find out what was going to happen. The same two motivations that cause many people today, many who are not Christians, to seek direction. Listen, when I hear some things over the television and listen to some people talk and listen to people who are religious become involved in things that are so satanic, using scriptural terms, spiritual terms, it says to me they are absolutely, totally blind to what they're participating in. Well, this shows how far Saul had come. Because there are many scriptures in the Old Testament, two primarily, Exodus and Deuteronomy, where God said, witches, sorcerers, mediums, they're not to be found in the nation of Israel. God didn't want them among his people. And here's Saul, the first king of Israel, resorting to a medium to find out. Now, what I'd like to do for the rest of the message, I'd like to ask some questions because I want us to come to a conclusion here about who this really is that Saul's talking to. So I want to ask you some questions and refer to some scriptures here and let us go through this together. So let me ask first of all, if God ordered all the mediums to be killed, would he in turn use one to give divine instruction to the first man he called to be the king of Israel? If God said, remove them from the land, would he in turn use one of those persons whom he said must be removed from the land in order to give direction to Saul at this time in his life? Second question, would God refuse to speak to Saul through the proper means and then use a means that he himself had condemned?
And Saul had gone here, the scripture says, to Urim, the prophets, and the dreams, but

0: God was silent. And here is the man who was at this time in his life earnestly seeking to know what to do. And the Bible says that God had wrenched the kingdom from him. Would God refuse to tell him the truth in the legitimate manner and then use a medium, that which is satanic, that which is devilish, in order to give him the right answer? Third question. Could a medium, could a person who was violating the principles of God and under the judgment of God, could that person speak to a prophet of God who'd gone to the place of the dead, which in the Old Testament is called Sheol? Could a person on earth recall in some way one of God's prophets? Well, that certainly does not sound logical to me, nor scriptural to me. And if you'll notice also this person who said to be Samuel, what he said, verse 15. And Samuel said to Saul, "Why have you disturbed me to bring me up?" And Saul answered, "I'm sore distressed." Well, now, first of all, Saul didn't call him. The witch or the medium here supposedly did, and yet the scripture says she too was frightened by what she saw, and also the fact that when this image or this being came up, whoever this was, she also realized that she was there facing Saul. Another question we have to ask is this. In 1 Chronicles chapter 10, verse 13, the Bible says very clearly, one of the reasons the next day Saul lost his life was because of this seance. What we have to answer is this. Would God have answered Saul's request at the seance? Would God have done that and then judged him as a result of it? That was one of the two reasons he lost his life. One of them is because he disobeyed God in the beginning, in the earlier part of Samuel, 1 Samuel as we discussed. And Samuel told Saul that he was going to wrench the kingdom from him. Would God have used something that he himself had condemned? Would he use the person that he had condemned? Would he kill him for doing something that he himself arranged? We have to answer that question. Now, I want you to notice two or three things here in this passage. If you'll go with me to verse 11. Then said the woman, "Whom shall I bring up unto thee?" And he said, "Bring me up Samuel." So first of all, if you'll notice what is not said and what is said here. Saul tells the medium whom he wants to speak to. And when the woman saw Samuel, or whatever this is, she cried with a loud voice, and the woman spoke to Saul and said, "Why have you deceived me? For you're Saul." And the king said to her, now watch this, the king, Saul said to her, "Don't be afraid. What did you see?" Now, Saul didn't see it. She saw it. So Saul said, "What did you see?" The woman said, "I saw gods ascending out of the earth." She didn't say, "I saw Samuel." She said, "I saw gods," or "I saw this divine or supernatural being." And he said to her, you see, Saul hadn't seen anything yet. He said to her, "Well, what form is it? Of what form is he of?" And she said, "An old man cometh up, and he's covered with a mantle." Well, now, what did Saul tell her? He said, "I want to see Samuel." She knew all about it. Everybody knew who Samuel was. So she said, "He's an old man covered with a mantle. If you not have been that, we'd have known that much." And Saul perceived that it was Samuel. He did not see anything. He had not heard anything. She told him what she saw, and she herself was frightened out of her wits because of what she saw, because she was a fake, been doing it for years. But all of a sudden, when she started this seance, surely, truly, some kind of a figure appeared and frightened even her. And Saul perceived that it was Samuel, and he stooped with his face to the ground and bowed himself. And Samuel said to Saul, now what we have to ask is this, is this really and truly Samuel speaking in the light of all the questions I've asked? Or is this a demonic spirit assuming the position of Samuel here? Or is this really Samuel? Because whatever this is says, "Why have you disturbed me to bring me up?" And what we have to ask again is, could a medium disturb one of God's prophets who's in the presence of the Lord? Could a medium bring up one of God's servants? Absolutely not. Absolutely could not do it. Somebody says, well, but isn't that what it says? No, it doesn't say that. It says that all of a sudden she saw something, not that she brought it up. Because there's only one of two answers here. And Saul answered, I am so distressed that the Philistines make war against me, and God has departed from me, and so forth. And then said Samuel, why do you ask me, seeing the Lord's departed from you? So that what you read in verses 16 all the way down through verse 19 is certainly in keeping with what Samuel had already said to Saul even before, except the fact that he says, you and your son are going to die and you're going to be with me tomorrow, and all the nation of Israel is going to be in the hands of the Philistines. So let me ask you this. Could a demonic spirit have said those words to Saul? Indeed, a demonic spirit could have. A demonic spirit could have said that. You say, well, now, wait a minute. It says that Samuel said it. I realize that. All right, let's go back to something else now. I don't want you to think I'm questioning God's word, because I'm really not. I want you to look in Mark chapter 5, and if you recall when the Gadarene demoniac, he came out. Remember, he'd been living in chains, and he was so strong nobody could break them. And he was in fetters and chains and cutting himself. And verse 5 of Mark 5 says, always night and day he was in the mountains and the tombs, crying and cutting himself with stones. Now, when he, this Gadarene demoniac, saw Jesus afar off, he ran and worshipped him and cried with a loud voice and said, what have I to do with thee, Jesus, thou Son of the Most High God? I adjure thee by God that thou torment me not. Who was doing the talking? The demons within him was doing the talking. The demon said, you, Jesus Christ, the Son of God, I adjure thee. He says that you torment me not. Jesus said, come out of the man, thou unclean spirit. And he asked him, what is thy name? And he answered, saying, my name is Legion, for we are many. Now, if that man demonically filled, if the demons can say, you, Jesus Christ, the Son of God, could not this have been a demon that likewise knew the circumstances of Saul's life? Well, there are a lot of questions here, and it all boils down to this. One of two things. First of all, either this was Samuel, and God used one time in a very special way. He used what he would not normally use to get a message to Saul, or this was a demonic spirit. So it had to be one of two. And I must leave you to make your own choice. But I can tell you this. There is absolutely no way of using this passage of Scripture as a reason for seeking or participating in a seance. And this is one passage of Scripture that those people who supposedly are Christians use. They say, well, we can take you back to the Bible and show you an incident where God spoke through a medium to get a message to one of his choice servants, the first king of Israel, who was Saul. And besides that, he used one of his choice prophets, Samuel, and they'll use that very passage right there. And if you don't have the other side of the picture, you may be swept up in that. Or read when somebody says, well, here is biblical grounds for believing that all seances are not bad. I want to tell you, all of them are wicked and evil. All of them are straight out of hell, and there's not one way in the world to prove that God approves of them. Look, if you will, in 1 Timothy just for a moment. 1 Timothy and chapter 4 and verse 1. He says, now the Spirit, the Holy Spirit, speaketh expressly, very clearly, that in latter times some shall depart from the faith, giving heed, that is paying attention to, giving themselves over to seducing spirits and doctrines of devils and demons. And that is exactly what we have in the occult. We have seducing spirits and doctrines of devils and demons. And he says, in a lot of times, that some will depart from the faith, giving heed to, paying attention to, curiosity, being deceived through curiosity and swept into some form of cult or the occult. And let me tell you what the devil does. Usually, he's got the most attractive colors and attractive covers to attract our attention. And there's so many things floating around today, and some of them have enough truth oftentimes to suck the believer right in them. Before you know it, you've got a problem. Now listen, God's people ought to stay away from anything that even looks like it. Movies, these horror movies, you be careful what's mixed up in the midst of all that. If you like watching that, I'll tell you what you need to do. You need to ask yourself the question, is your spirit right with God? You say, well, it's like mystery. That's not mystery. That's satanic. And if you let your children watch that stuff, I'm here to tell you, you are just building into them a weakness or a toehold for Satan to get into their lives. We have to be careful what we watch, what we read, what we listen to, and with whom we associate, and what we bring into our homes. Satan will use inanimate objects as well as animate objects to get a toehold in our life. I simply say all that to say nobody can use that passage of Scripture as a biblical basis in any way for stirring up your curiosity to say here is biblical ground for the fact that all seances are not bad. Because if by some chance God did use the witch of Endor or Samuel giving a message from the dead to Saul, it was a one time that God used in a very extraordinary case not to be repeated, because there's no other evidence in the Bible that God ever has anybody coming from the dead, or otherwise it is a camouflaged demonic spirit that gave Saul a message, of course, which came true. The next day, he and his son were killed. The Philistines took the nation of Israel. So my purpose for that is information, and let you make your own decision about which of the two. As I say, I do not believe you can be dogmatic because the Scripture is not totally clear as to which of the two. But the ultimate question is, do we and can we ever have a part in anything like this and be legitimate? And the answer is absolutely not. Father, I want to ask you for somebody here tonight who's been playing around out of curiosity, out of fun, they think. Somebody who's becoming involved, has been involved, has been in the drug culture. Somebody who's in the very process of rationalizing away moral purity, or whose curiosity has them investigating the occult, reading the literature. Someone who's listening to some friend or someone with whom they work, who's involved in any single area of this. So we want to pray in Jesus' name and by his shed blood tonight that somebody here who is in any way involved would get on their face before you in repentance and ask you to clean out their heart, their mind, and begin to saturate with the cleansing word of God their mind, that they might be cleansed of every single facet of it, and that you might lock them in, Lord, to your security. And this is my prayer in Jesus' name. Amen.
1: 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Well, not for a lot of people. We'll hear a warning about the very real dangers of them coming up in today's Moment with Charles Stanley.
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1: This is In Touch. What does it really indicate if you're seeking direction for your life from the stars? With a warning for believers, here's a moment with Charles Stanley.
0: Now, I've heard Christians say, well, you know, if somebody would just give me some insight into what's going to happen, if I just knew what was going to happen. You know why Christians read the astrological signs? And let's be honest. Why do they do it? Listen, if you know how to pray and talk to God and get answers from Him, I guarantee you, you don't need to be asking anybody else but the Lord. And the last thing you need to do is to go to anything that Satan has connived to get an answer. Listen, if you go to Satan for an answer, what kind of answer are you going to get? Some divine direction from God? By no means. If you go to Satan for an answer, you're going to get Satan's answer. If you read an astrological sign that says, so-and-so is going to happen tomorrow, you're going to get up the next day thinking what? If you're really honest, you're going to get up. If you read those things, that's going to be in your mind. All Satan's looking for is the opportunity to implant something in your mind to get your thinking going that way. And what happens? When you begin to think a certain way and you begin to think, well, you know, I wonder, I heard my friend say, as she read that thing and it worked, you know, it may work for me tomorrow. I don't believe anything about that, but it might work. And so what happens? Little by little, psychologically, you begin to move and make decisions in a situation that what you read may come to pass. But I want to tell you, it wasn't because Satan prophesied it. It's because you allowed yourself to be swayed and sometimes, most of the time, subconsciously to move in a certain direction. We ought to stay away from it. But you see, if a Christian is reading that junk, you're confessing you don't know how to hear from God. And I'm telling you, you ought to say to your children, don't do it. To your teenagers, don't read that stuff. It is straight from hell. How do I know that? Because it doesn't fit anything God teaches us in the Word.
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3: The Bible is a book of history. This is Ken Ham, author of the eye-opening book, Divided Nation, Cultures in Chaos and a Conflicted Church. 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It connects the dots and helps us understand the flow of biblical history. But we also need to connect the Bible with the world around us. As you teach God's Word, show how it connects with archaeology, geology, biology, and anthropology. 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It's a book of history. 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And this unleashes a powerful truth. 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
5: Chapter 27. Boast not thyself of tomorrow, for thou knowest not what a day may bring forth. Let another man praise thee, and not thine own mouth, a stranger, and not thine own lips. A stone is heavy, and the sand weighty, but a fool's wrath is heavier than them both. Wrath is cruel, and anger is outrageous, but who is able to stand before envy? Open rebuke is better than secret love. Faithful are the wounds of a friend, but the kisses of an enemy are deceitful. The full soul loatheth in honeycomb, but to the hungry soul every bitter thing is sweet. As a bird that wandereth from her nest, so is a man that wandereth from his place. Ointment and perfume rejoice the heart, so doth the sweetness of a man's friend by hearty counsel. Thine own friend and thy father's friend forsake not, neither go into thy brother's house in the day of thy calamity, for better is a neighbor that is near than a brother far off. My son, be wise and make my heart glad, that I may answer him that reproacheth me. A prudent man foreseeth the evil and hideth himself, but the simple pass on and are punished. Take his garment that is surety for a stranger, and take a pledge of him for a strange woman. He that blesseth his friend with a loud voice, rising early in the morning, it shall be counted a curse to him. A continual dropping in a very rainy day and a contentious woman are alike. Whosoever hideth her hideth the wind and the ointment of his right hand which bewrayeth itself. Iron sharpeneth iron, so a man sharpeneth the countenance of his friend. Whoso keepeth the fig tree shall eat the fruit thereof, so he that waiteth on his master shall be honored. As in water face answereth to face, so the heart of man to man. Hell and destruction are never full, so the eyes of man are never satisfied. As the fining pot for silver and the furnace for gold, so is a man to his praise. Though thou shouldest bray a fool in a mortar among wheat with a pestle, yet will not his foolishness depart from him. Be thou diligent to know the state of thy flocks, and look well to thy herds, for riches are not forever, and doth the crown endure to every generation? The hay appeareth, and the tender grass showeth itself, and herbs of the mountains are gathered. The lambs are for thy clothing, and the goats are the price of the field. And thou shalt have goat's milk enough for thy food, for the food of thy household, and for the maintenance for thy maidens. Psalm 118. O give thanks unto the Lord, for he is good, because his mercy endureth forever. Let Israel now say that his mercy endureth forever. Let the house of Aaron now say that his mercy endureth forever. Let them now that fear the Lord say that his mercy endureth forever. I called upon the Lord in distress. The Lord answered me and set me in a large place. The Lord is on my side. I will not fear. What can man do unto me? The Lord taketh my part with them that help me. Therefore shall I see my desire upon them that hate me. It is better to trust in the Lord than to put confidence in man. It is better to trust in the Lord than to put confidence in princes. All nations compassed me about, but in the name of the Lord will I destroy them. They compassed me about, yea, they compassed me about, but in the name of the Lord I will destroy them. They compassed me about like bees. They are quenched as the fire of thorns. For in the name of the Lord I will destroy them. Thou hast thrust sore at me that I might fall. But the Lord helped me. The Lord is my strength and song, and is become my salvation. The voice of rejoicing and salvation is in the tabernacles of the righteous. The right hand of the Lord doeth valiantly. The right hand of the Lord is exalted. The right hand of the Lord doeth valiantly. I shall not die, but live, and declare the works of the Lord. The Lord hath chastened me sore, but he hath not given me over unto death. Open to me the gates of righteousness. I will go into them, and I will praise the Lord, this gate of the Lord into which the righteous shall enter. I will praise thee, for thou hast heard me, and art become my salvation. The stone which the builders refused is become the headstone of the corner. This is the Lord's doing. It is marvelous in our eyes. This is the day which the Lord hath made. We will rejoice and be glad in it. Save now, I beseech thee, O Lord. O Lord, I beseech thee, send now prosperity. Blessed be he that cometh in the name of the Lord. We have blessed you out of the house of the Lord. God is the Lord, which hath showed us light. Bind the sacrifice with cords, even unto the horns of the altar. Thou art my God, and I will praise thee. Thou art my God, I will exalt thee. O give thanks unto the Lord, for he is good, for his mercy endureth forever.
6: Chapter 3. Put them in mind to be subject to principalities and powers, to obey magistrates, to be ready to every good work, to speak evil of no man, to be no brawlers, but gentle, showing all meekness unto all men. For we ourselves also were sometimes foolish, disobedient, deceived, serving divers lusts and pleasures, living in malice and envy, hateful, and hating one another. But after that the kindness and love of God our Savior toward man appeared, not by works of righteousness which we have done, but according to his mercy, he saved us by the washing of regeneration and renewing of the Holy Ghost, which he shed on us abundantly through Jesus Christ our Savior, that being justified by his grace, we should be made heirs according to the hope of eternal life. This is a faithful saying, and these things I will that thou affirm constantly, that they which have believed in God might be careful to maintain good works. These things are good and profitable unto men. But avoid foolish questions and genealogies and contentions and strivings about the law, for they are unprofitable and vain. A man that is an heretic after the first and second admonition, reject, knowing that he that is such is subverted and sinneth, being condemned of himself. When I shall send Artemas unto thee, or Tychicus, be diligent to come unto me to Nicopolis, for I have determined there to winter. Bring Zenas the lawyer and Apollos on their journey diligently, that nothing be wanting unto them. And let ours also learn to maintain good works for necessary uses, that they be not unfruitful. All that are with me salute thee. Greet them that love us in the faith. Grace be to you all. Amen. The end of the Epistle of Paul to Titus. Chapter 19. Then Pilate therefore took Jesus and scourged him. And the soldiers plaited a crown of thorns and put it on his head. And they put on him a purple robe and said, Hail, King of the Jews! And they smote him with their hands. Pilate therefore went forth again and saith unto them, Behold, I bring him forth to you, that ye may know that I find no fault in him. Then came Jesus forth, wearing the crown of thorns and the purple robe. And Pilate saith unto them, Behold the man. When the chief priests therefore and officers saw him, they cried out, saying, Crucify him! Crucify him! Pilate saith unto them, Take ye him and crucify him, for I find no fault in him. The Jews answered him, We have a law, and by our law he ought to die, because he made himself the Son of God. When Pilate therefore heard that saying, he was the more afraid, and went again into the judgment hall, and saith unto Jesus, Whence art thou? But Jesus gave him no answer. Then saith Pilate unto him, Speakest thou not unto me? Knowest thou not that I have power to crucify thee, and have power to release thee? Jesus answered, Thou couldest have no power at all against me, except it were given thee from above. Therefore, he that delivered me unto thee hath the greater sin. And from thenceforth Pilate sought to release him. But the Jews cried out, saying, If thou let this man go, thou art not Caesar's friend. Whosoever maketh himself a king speaketh against Caesar. When Pilate therefore heard that saying, he brought Jesus forth and sat down in the judgment seat in a place that is called the pavement, but in the Hebrew, Gabbatha. And it was the preparation of the Passover, and about the sixth hour. And he saith unto the Jews, Behold your king. But they cried out, Away with him! Away with him! Crucify him!
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8: The first part of the book of Ruth tells us about the fact that God had a plot of land for every Jew that went into the promised land. Now, the ones that were in the didn't go in, they didn't get this. But that plot of land was to stay in their family forever if possible. It would go from one generation to another generation and so forth. Well, as you know, from verses 1 and 2, and God wanted the Jews to stay in the land. He would take care of them and so forth. But as you remember, Amalek and Ruth and their two sons left the land because of a famine in the land. So they went to a place called Moab. Now, the Jews and the Moabites did not get along, but they went there anyway, and the two sons married Moabite wives, which was not supposed to happen in that day. Now, it doesn't say why, but after they'd been there some time, I think they were there for a total of 10 years or so, Amalek passed away, And the two sons passed away, leaving Naomi, Elimelech's wife, who was a Jew, and the two

0: married ladies.
1: Daughter-in-laws.
0: Yes, daughter-in-laws. Their husbands died. And so there you have Naomi, who was a Jewish lady, but also a lady that loved God. And wherever she was, she lived before God, and people knew it. And that's the way we are to be. Wherever we are, wherever God wants us, that's where we're to be, and we're to live for Him. Well, Naomi said to the two ladies, you are Moabites, your husbands have died, you need to just stay in the land of Moab, and you look for husbands down the road. I'm going to return to Israel. It doesn't say, it would indicate that Elimelech made a mistake when he went to Moab. But anyway, regardless, Naomi was there. She loved God. Everybody knew it. And these two girls who had been married to the sons had to make up their mind what they were going to do. Ruth, who was a Gentile, not a Jew, she was a Moabite, a Gentile, she decided that she would go with Naomi wherever she went. And she would also accept Moab, Naomi's God. The other girl decided to stay in Moab, and it doesn't say anything about her from there on. But Naomi decided to go back, but they had sold the land. You were to sell the land to somebody in the family if you sold it, because that land was to stay forever in that family. Well, Elimelech had sold the land, and evidently there was a kinsman who is or a person of the family that bought it. And so it was still in the family because he was in the family. Whoever bought it was called a kinsman redeemer. Now, Jesus Christ was our kinsman redeemer. He came to earth as a man. He had a perfect life on the earth, never sinned one time with his mouth, with his actions, or anything. And he told his disciples, which he had, that they were to do what he did when he came. He raised the sick, he healed the sick, he led people to the Lord. He did all kinds of things. But the whole thing, everything he did had to do with the Father in heaven. He said, Father, I'll do whatever you want me to do. And that's what he did. So he was our kinsman redeemer. We have a kinsman. His name is Jesus. And you have to understand, as this story goes along, exactly what a person is supposed to do. We were Gentiles, all of us, just like Ruth. And Ruth said to Naomi, if you're going to go back to the land, I'll go with you. I will be a part of your family, and your kinsman redeemer is my kinsman redeemer. Your God is my God. So they returned as we go into chapter 3. And chapter 3, verse 1 says, then Naomi, the mother-in-law, said to her, My daughter, shall I not seek rest for thee, that it may be well with you? Naomi had told Ruth, you ought to stay here, you're a Moabite, get a Moabite husband and everything's going to be cool. But Ruth said, no, I'll go wherever you go, your God will be my God. So Naomi gave in, and they headed back to, in this case, Bethlehem. You've probably heard of that place. Now, so he said, my daughter, I will seek rest for you, that it may be well with you. Now, what she meant was, I will try among the Jews to find a husband for you. That's what she meant. So that you'll have children, et cetera, and so on. And she had accepted her as part of the family. So, whoever the kinsmen were also her kinsmen. Now, you need to understand this, because this is exactly what God did for us. We have a kinsman redeemer. His name is Jesus. Now keep that in mind. He came to receive us into his family. So, Ruth said, I'll seek rest, Naomi said, I'll seek rest for you, a kinsman redeemer, meaning I'll find somebody for you to marry. And so verse 2, and now is not Boaz our kindred, with whose maidens thou were. Ruth had gleaned in the field, that's what, because Naomi and her and Elimelech had sold the land, she didn't have anything. She had nothing. When she came back, somebody else had bought the land, another kinsman, and so that is what she, how she's going to operate here as a human being. Okay, verse 2, and now is not Boaz our kindred? So, Ruth had already told her that she had gleaned in Boaz's field, and from the way Ruth talked, Boaz had fell in love with her. He owned land, and so forth, and we're going to see how someone that knows the Lord will tell another person, in this case Ruth, what to do in order to become a child of God. And then that's what this pictures. Boaz was a kinsman of theirs, so Naomi thinks that Boaz is the one that she is to marry. So she's going to try to set this up. Verse 2, and now is not Boaz our kinsman, with whose maiden thou was? Behold, he winnowed barley tonight in the threshing floor. And so what he's saying to her, I want you to claim him as your kinsman redeemer. Now here's the issue. Christ is our kinsman redeemer. We have to claim him. And we're going to see what Ruth has to do in order to make this possible. In our situation, we have to claim Christ. It's more than just wanting him. We have to claim him as our Savior and Lord. Okay, verse 3. Wash thyself, therefore, anoint thyself. This is Naomi talking to Ruth. Put thy garment upon thee, and get thee down to the floor. She means the threshing floor. But make not yourself known unto the man until he shall have finished eating and drinking. So, she is going to tell Ruth what she is to do to receive this man as her kinsman redeemer. It's the same thing we have to do, and I'll show you, to receive Christ. It's really interesting. Verse 3, So he told her to get ready. There's four things we're to do to receive Christ. And very, I want you, well, you don't need to go to it, but you can write it down, look at it later. Titus 3:5. In order to come to Christ today, you have to be born again. We were born the first time by the Father in heaven through our earthly parents. We were born in that way, but we didn't come from our earthly parents. We came from God. Now, everybody needs to know where they came from. I talk about that. And we need to know that God the Father wanted us to be born on the earth. So we need to understand it. That doesn't save us. That doesn't get us to be in the family of God. But we know where we came from. We came from God. All right. Through our parents. Now, John 3:7, we are not fit for heaven until we are born again. Being born again means you're born the second time. You were born the first time through your parents. Now you're going to be born the second time, we might say through the Holy, by the Holy Spirit, to God. By the Holy Spirit to God through Christ. He came to be our kinsman redeemer. Okay, we are to be anointed by the Holy Spirit. Look at 1 John 2:20. Some people are not taught this, but they need to be. And so we'll go to 1 John. I'm going to take my time with this tonight because this is extremely important that you understand. 1 John, and we want 2:20, right. But you have an unction from the Holy One, and you know all things. So we should know from what teaching of the Word of God that we have one that we are to be born again through Christ. So the Spirit of God is head and guide unto us into all truth. Look at 1 John 2:27. It's quite of interesting to me that some churches teach about the first birth, but they don't talk about this. But the anointing which you have received from him, by, it's the Holy Spirit in you, and you need not that any man teach you, but the same anointing teaches you of all things, and is truth, and is no lie, and even as it has taught you, you shall abide in him. That's talking about the Holy Spirit. The sad thing today is that many people that call themselves Christian have not been taught about the Holy Spirit. You must have the Holy Spirit to guide you into what the Holy Spirit says, what God says in his word. The Holy Spirit is to teach us, and we're going to understand that. There's also pastors and prophets and people like that, that and Sunday school teachers and so on that teach us, but we are taught by the Holy Spirit. Look at 1 Corinthians 2, verse 9. 1 Corinthians 2 and verse 9. It's important that we see this. Corinthians is right after Romans. 1 Corinthians and chapter 2. Hallelujah. This book is so important. I can't tell you how important it is. 2:9. Okay. But it is written, eye has not seen nor ear heard, neither have entered into the heart of man, the things which God prepared for them that love him. But God revealed them to us by what?
1: His Spirit.
0: By His what?
1: Holy Spirit.
0: The Holy Spirit has to teach you. You don't teach yourself. You don't do your own thing. You do what the Holy Spirit says. For by His Spirit, for the Spirit searches all things, even the deep things of God. That's where you learn the Word of God, is by the Holy Spirit. And you need to see that. You don't teach yourself. Nothing else teaches you about the truth of the Kinsman Redeemer except the Holy Spirit. The Spirit of God is to lead and guide us into all truth. We looked at that. 1 John 2:27. We already looked at it. Now, that's verse 3. Now go to verse, we'll go to, well, let's go to verse 3. 3:3. Wash your barrels therefore. Anoint yourself. Put on thy raiment upon thee. And get thee down to the floor. This is Naomi talking to Ruth. Go down to the threshing floor. But make not thyself known to the man until he has finished eating and drinking. And it shall be that when he lies down, he shall mark the place where he lies. Thou shalt go in and uncover his feet and lie down. He will tell you what thou shalt do. Now, this is Naomi talking to Ruth. Wait till he eats. Wait till he lays down and goes to sleep. And then you go and lie down with him, and he will tell you what to do. The Kinsman Redeemer will tell you what to do. Jesus tells us what to do in the Word of God. Now, he's going to tell us several things. You don't just come to church and you're okay. Some people believe that, some people do it. They say, I'm going to heaven because I go to church. Not so. We're going to see here a lot of interesting things. Look at Romans 3:22. Even the righteousness of God, which is by faith of Jesus Christ unto all, and of all them that believe, for there is no difference. He's our kinsman redeemer. We have to come to Christ in order to be saved. Makes it very clear in the scriptures. We need something he has, we don't. We're not born with, at the first birth, we're not born with the righteousness of God. And without the righteousness of God, you cannot get into heaven. We need to understand that. Christ has something we need. As our kinsman redeemer. And verse 4, and it shall be when he lies down, you shall mark the place where he lies. This is Naomi telling Ruth what to do. A believer is to tell a lost person what to do to be saved. That's the point it's making here. Naomi is a Christian. She belongs to the Lord. And she's going to tell Ruth, who is a lost person, a Gentile, besides, how to get saved. So, and the point is, we have to claim Jesus Christ as our Savior. Now, we have to, that's claim Christ, we have to trust Him, but you must speak it with your mouth. It's not just thinking

And she said unto her, Naomi to Ruth, all that thou sayest unto me, Ruth is talking to Naomi, all that you're saying I will do. Mm-hmm. Now that's important. Whatever you tell me how to receive Christ, I'll do it. There were other people on the threshing floor, but you must speak personal words to him. Are you listening to me? You have to speak to Christ, our kinsman redeemer, to be saved. That's very important. Now, we are to tell lost people about the kinsman redeemer. And we are to tell them how to come to Christ and be a Christian. That's what Naomi did, even in Moab. Wherever God has you, you should live a Christian life and tell lost people how to get saved, how to come to the kinsman redeemer. This book shows us how that's done. Now, verse 6, and she went down to the floor and did according to all that her mother-in-law said to her. When Boaz had eaten and drunk, verse 7, his heart was merry. He went to lie down at the heap, into the heap of grain, and she came softly, uncovered his feet, and lay down. This was a personal thing. Salvation is a personal thing between you and God. You have to understand that. And it came to pass at midnight, verse 8, that the man was startled, turned himself, and behold, a woman lay at his feet. Interesting. Verse 9, and he said, who art thou? And she answered, I'm Ruth, your handmaiden. Spread therefore your skirt over your handmaiden, for thou art a near kinsman. Now, she is speaking to him with her mouth. She announced why she was there. And the interesting thing about it was he had been waiting for her. He loved her. God loves everybody. God loves people. And he is going to tell her that he loves her. Go to verse 10. It says, and he said, blessed be thou of the Lord, my daughter, for thou hast shown more kindness in the latter end than the beginning, inasmuch as thou followed not young men, nor whether rich or poor. In other words, she chose a kinsman redeemer of Naomi on purpose, and he had already loved her, but they have to go through some things here, as we're going to see. But here's the point. She came to him. Christ first came to us. Boaz made himself available there and actually invited her to go out and get grain in his field. But see, that didn't save her. She had to come to him and say, will you cover me? I give myself to you. That's how we get saved. We come to Christ and we say, I give myself to you. You got it? That's what a lot of people don't understand. There's people in churches that do not understand this truth. But this is a picture of how you get saved, how you get into God's kingdom. So, God came for us, he died for us, he loves us, but we have to come to him for our salvation. You can't get saved by being good, going to church, be baptized, any of that stuff. I was all of that stuff, and I wasn't a Christian.
God will lead you, he will try to lead everyone, but only certain ones will follow what he says do. In my case,

She went to that church. She liked it. She got with the ladies, and they prayed for me. I didn't know this, but they were praying for me. God was working this out. And she started going to this church, and eventually I started going, and they taught how to be saved in that church. And I said, I want that. And I went one night. She couldn't go. She was still sick with being pregnant. And I went, and I went up the invitation and spoke out of my mouth to receive Christ. And right then I was saved. That's the way God worked with me. Now, the way he worked here, Naomi went to Moab. Ruth, the Moabitess, liked the way she lived because she lived for Christ. And she said, I'll go back with you, and you'll be my parent, so to speak, and your God will be my God. That's how we get saved. We have to understand it's right here in the Word of God. Verse 11. And now, my daughter, fear not, I will do to thee all that you require. For all the city of my people does know that you are a virtuous woman. And she, verse 11, she was a virtuous woman, but that didn't save her. Being good or trying to follow the rules don't save you. It's important to do those things, but that doesn't save you. Christ does. And so she had to go to him and ask him to cover her, meaning be her Savior in a sense. Kinsman Redeemer. She's now going to be in the family. Now it is true I am a near kinsman. Howbeit, there's a kinsman nearer than I. I think this other guy had bought Imelech's property. A family member could redeem the property and buy it. But, interesting enough, every 50 years, the property went back to the original owner. So it would eventually come back to her, to Naomi, but not at that time. She had nothing until Ruth did what she did, and then Boaz bought her property. But we're going to see he had to go through something first. In verse 12 it says, there's somebody closer than I. Verse 13, tarry this night, and it shall be in the morning, that if he will perform unto thee the part of a kinsman, well, let him do the kinsman's part. But if he will not do the part of a kinsman to thee, then will I do the part of a kinsman to thee. As the Lord liveth, lie down until the morning. So, this other guy had bought Imelech's property when he left to go to Moab. So they no longer owned it in that sense until the 50th year later. So, verse 14. And she laid down at his feet until the morning. She rose up before one could recognize another. And he said, let it not be known that a woman came into the floor. Once again, he was protecting her, although this thing hadn't been settled. Verse 15. He said, bring me the cloak that you had upon you and hold it out. She held it. He measured 6 measures of barley and laid it on her, and she went into the city. He blessed her, even though this actual marriage or born-again experience hadn't taken place yet. So she went into the city, and when she came to her mother-in-law, she said, verse 16, how hast thou fared, my daughter? And she told her all the man had done to her. She said, these 6 measures of barley gave he to me. For verse 17, for he said unto me, go not empty unto my mother-in-law. So he blessed her. 18,

0: And she said, "Sit still, my daughter, until you know how the matter will fall. For the man will not rest until he has finished this day. Now, once again, being good or being a church member is not going to get you to heaven. You got to understand that tonight. God is not receiving your effort and my effort today. The work of redemption is His work in its entirety. Yes?
1: I learned this years back, but when she, you know how Naomi instructed her and to take the and cover his feet, that was because he would get cold. And so when he kind of wakes up, he sees her at his feet.
0: Exactly.
1: And then when he covers her, that's kind of like a marriage agreement thing.
0: But well, he said,
1: in the Eastern culture, Eastern culture,
0: right.
1: That was a kind of a.
0: Well, we're going to see how it ends up.
1: Yeah, it's kind of cool.
0: And it says, you're resting in Him, or you're trying to earn your salvation, and you cannot earn it.
1: No.
0: Understand that. There's nothing you can do to earn your salvation. She gave everything you had, was in the church 24 hours a day. That wouldn't save you.
1: No.
0: It's all about Jesus. Him.
1: Yes.
0: Now, Ruth came all the way from the land of Moab. So we're going to go to chapter 4 now. And the Moabites and the Jews didn't get along. And they were strangers to God in a lot of ways. And from God without hope in the world is us, but we're made nigh by the blood of Christ. We have the blood of Christ is so important. That pictures His death. We today are in the family of God. We're in His heart, and we'll be in His home. You need to understand that. But He will not knock the door down to get you. We always talk about Jesus knocking on the door of your heart. He will not open the door. You have to open it. A person has to open the door. The point is, have you opened the door to Christ? You have to invite Him in. You receive Christ by faith, not by works, not by keeping the law. Not by being good. All those things are good, but it doesn't save you. Redemption is a romance. Because God loves us, He redeems us if we invite Him. That's why in a marriage, you haven't got much of a marriage unless the two agree that they love each other and they want to do everything they can for each other and so on. And that's the way it is with Christ. Okay, chapter 4, verse 1. If you have a question at any time, don't hesitate to ask. I'm telling you what the Bible says. Then went Boaz up to the gate. Now, he went to the town of Bethlehem. It had a wall around it, I think. And there was a gate where people came in and out. At that gate was where they had the court. The judges were there, they had court there, they had city business there, everything was done at the gate. So Boaz went to the gate of Bethlehem, sat down there, and behold, a kinsman of whom Boaz spoke came by, unto whom he said, "Ho, such a one, turn aside, sit down here." He turned aside and sat down. So the man that Boaz needed to talk to showed up. The gate was the courthouse. The man who wanted him to see came by. He was nearer kinsman to Naomi than Boaz. He owned their property. When Elimelech left with Naomi and the two sons to go to Moab, he sold the property to this kinsman. Verse 2. He took 10 men of the elders of the city and said, sit down here. And they sat down. Now, a court was in session. The men at the gate were judges. Verse 3. It all has to be official. And he said unto the kinsman Naomi, who's come out of the country of Moab, sells a plot of land, which was our brother Amalek's. He's telling the story here that Amalek had sold the land to this kinsman, this other kinsman. So when Naomi came back to the land, she didn't have anything. The property had to be redeemed before a person could be redeemed. Very interesting. Verse 4. And I thought to tell you, saying, buy it before the inhabitants and before the elders of my people. If thou redeem it, redeem it. But if you will not redeem it, then tell me, that I may know, for there's none to receive it but crime thee, and I after thee. And he said, this is interesting. The other guy said, I'll redeem it. I will sell it. I will give it back to Naomi. I'll buy it. Maybe he didn't own it. I don't know. But anyway, he was going to make sure redeeming Naomi got her land back. Let's go to, he responds, I'll redeem it for Naomi. Now there's more than the property involved here. Verse 5. Then said Boaz, what day thou buyest the field of Naomi, you must buy it also of Ruth, who is now in the family. The Moabitess, the wife of the dead, to raise up the name of the dead upon his inheritance. Because she had married the son, she was now in the family. And so this guy, if he bought the land and gave it Naomi, he would have to marry Ruth. That was the law. That was the law. So he said in verse 5, you ought to marry Ruth the Moabitess, because she had married a son of Amalek who had died. She was tied to this property. If the man married her, he would jeopardize his own property. So he said, well, I guess I can't redeem it. So he said, no. So now it's up to Boaz. Verse 6, and the kinsman said, I cannot redeem it for myself, lest I mar my own inheritance. Redeem thou my right for thyself, I cannot redeem it. So the other kinsman said, I can't do this, I can't marry the lady, it's impossible. And also we have to understand, it's impossible for the law to redeem us. And so we read scriptures already. You put down Romans 3:20, 2 Corinthians 3:9, and 2 Corinthians 3:7. They all talk about this. They needed a Savior to deliver them from the law. The law would only condemn them. The law cannot redeem you. We are to follow the Ten Commandments, which is the law, but they don't redeem you. You don't get saved because you don't have any other God, or you don't have any of this other stuff. So we need a kinsman redeemer to save us, one who can give his life for us, and Jesus died on the cross for our sins. That makes him a legitimate kinsman redeemer to take us in. Now, and it talks a lot about marriage in heaven. It's very interesting. It does. It said we're going to be married to Christ in eternity. So it's kind of interesting here. Verse 7. Now, this was the manner in former times in Israel, concerning redeeming and concerning change to confirm all things. A man took off his shoe, gave it to his neighbor, and this was the testimony in Israel. Boaz is acting for her here. Look at Ephesians 6:15. Ephesians 6:15. Ephesians 6:15, and your feet shod with the preparation of the gospel of peace. You got to have the right everything for us to be saved, is really what that's talking about. Now verses 8-10. Therefore the kinsman said to Boaz, buy it for yourself. So he drew off his shoe, and which is part of the ritual. And Boaz said to the elders and all the people, you are witnesses this day that I have bought all that was Amalek's and all that was Chilion's, his two sons, and Mahlon's, of the hand of Naomi. Moreover, Ruth the Moabitess, the wife of Mahlon, have I purchased to be my wife, to raise up the name of the dead, upon his inheritance, that the name of the dead shall not be cut off from among his brethren and from the gate of his place. You are witnesses this day. Very interesting. So, first he redeemed the property, then he redeemed Ruth. He will marry her. And I got news, he'll marry us. The people witnessed this. Verse 11. All the people were in the gate, the elders, we are the witnesses. The Lord make the woman who is coming to your house like Rachel and Leah, which two did build the house of Israel, and do thou worthy in Ephrathah, and be famous in Bethlehem. Well, he was. So, that is the process of salvation. Jesus is our kinsman redeemer. We have to come to him and ask him to be our Savior. There is no other way to be saved. You could be the most perfect person on the earth. There isn't one. There was only one. His name was Jesus. But you could be near perfect, just a lovely person, do everything right, supposedly. But still, you have to come to the Redeemer and give yourself to him and say to him, I'll do anything you want. Whatever you want me to do, wherever you want me to be, whatever, I'm yours. And if you came to Christ in any other way, you're not saved. You need to understand that. There's a lot of people that go to church that aren't saved. They think they're saved because they go to church. And it's not true. They will not be in heaven when the time comes if they don't come to Christ personally and accept him as their Lord, Savior and Lord. That's why it's important. That's what it says. Romans, I'll show you that in the scriptures. I have many times. But go to Romans 10:9. It's very important. Somebody wants to know about salvation, they have to go to Romans 10 and verse 9. This is very important. And it says, if thou wilt confess with thy mouth, underline mouth, you have to speak it out of your mouth, the Lord Jesus Christ, and shall believe in your heart you confess it with your mouth, you believe it in your heart, that, and here it says, you will confess with your mouth the Lord Jesus. That means he has the right to tell us what to do, where to live, what we're to be doing on this earth. And shall believe in your heart that God raised him from the dead, thou shalt be saved, period. For with the mouth, verse 10, for with the heart man believeth unto righteousness. With the mouth, confession is made unto salvation. So, if you haven't confessed Jesus Christ with your mouth, you're not saved.
1: It always says, doesn't it say in the word that with your heart, your mouth speaks, you know, from your heart? Usually what's in your heart.
0: Yeah, what you...
1: Come out your mouth.
0: Yes. What you speak out of your mouth is what you are. And what you speak out of your mouth is what you will become on this earth. If you talk about you're sick all the time, you'll be sick. If you talk about you're healed in Christ's name, you're healed in Christ's name. In fact, we passed out, and if you didn't get one of these tonight, we have 19 things to say out of your mouth concerning healing.
1: They're on the where you sign in the guest book.
0: There are some on the tables, and there's some out where you be sure you get one. Speak it out loud before the Lord. It's very important. Okay, now, so, let's see. All right, let's go to verse 12. Let thy house be like the house of Perez, whom Tamar bore unto Judah, of the seed which the Lord shall give thee of this young woman. Verse 13, so Boaz took Ruth, she was his wife, and when he went into her, the Lord gave her conception, and she bore a son. Verse 14, and the woman said unto Naomi, blessed be the Lord, who has not left you this day without a kinsman, that his name may be famous in Israel. So, she not only was to marry him, she was to have children of him. The people of Bethlehem are happy over the events that were taking place in the life of Boaz. Naomi will have a kinsman to carry on the line of Elimelech. Now it will be through Boaz. Jesus Christ ended up as our kinsman redeemer. I just wanted you to put that in there. Okay, verse 15 and 16. He shall be unto thee a restorer of your life, a nourisher of your old age. For thy daughter-in-law who loved thee, who is better to thee, then seven sons has given him birth. And Naomi took the child, laid him in her bosom, and became nurse to him. She nursed him, Naomi. She was the grandmother, so to speak. So Naomi will have a kinsman to carry on the line of Elimelech. Now it will be through Boaz. And so on, Christ is our kinsman redeemer. The child is Naomi's grandson. Now 17. And the woman, her neighbors, gave him a name, saying, there is a son born to Naomi, but it's actually to Ruth, but it's Naomi was in the family. They called his name Obed. Now he became famous because he was the father of Jesse, the father of King David, which also means all the way down past David to Jesus.
1: So Ruth was his great-grandmother.
0: That is correct. Yes. So Obed was his name. It's very interesting. That's number 17. His name, Obed means servant or worshiper, is what it means. Very important. Naomi's estate would go to this son of Boaz and Ruth. He would have her property, but it'd be in the family. Obed is the father of Jesse and the father of David. I said that. Okay. Verse 18. Now, 18 to 22 to the end here. Now, these are the generations of Perez. Perez begot Hezron. Hezron begot Ram. Ram begot Abinadab. Abinadab begot Nashon. Nashon begot Solomon. Solomon begot Boaz. Boaz begot Obed. Obed begot Jesse. Jesse begot David, King David. So, she entered into, by marrying Boaz, she entered into the line, actually, of King David and Christ. And so do you, because your kinsman redeemer is Christ. That puts you in the family of God. Listen to me now. And that makes you a part of what God's family is inheriting, will have, both now and in.
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3: 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On one of his trips there, a Middle Eastern believer told Charles that right after he shared the gospel, a Muslim spiritual leader, an imam, came up to him saying,
5: "When you prayed at the end and you raised your hands, something forced my hands to lift into the air and I found myself praying with you. Would you have dinner with me tonight and tell me more?" It gets better. He says, "Are you around tomorrow? Could I invite you to lunch and bring some of my friends?" Well, he brought 10 other imams. And he said, "I want you to speak about what you spoke on last night, who is Jesus." And they freely accepted New Testaments. They wanted to read more about Jesus.
3: This is not a time for fear. 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
7: As America approaches the 250th anniversary of the Declaration of Independence, a familiar debate resurfaces. Was the United States founded primarily on Christian faith or on an Enlightenment philosophy? Well, a correct understanding of history shows us that the answer is both. Truly, the American founding drew strength from certain Enlightenment thinkers like John Locke, but it was also deeply shaped by Christianity, especially the religious revival known as the Great Awakening. The Great Awakening was a wave of Christian revival that swept through the American colonies in the 1730s and 40s. While often associated with theologian Jonathan Edwards in New England, its influence spread across the colonies through traveling preachers, most famously the English evangelist George Whitefield, who even drew admiration from figures such as Benjamin Franklin. These revivals transformed colonial culture. Instead of viewing faith merely as formal church attendance, the Great Awakening emphasized moral responsibility and personal accountability to God. This movement encouraged ordinary people to think seriously about truth and authority. Those ideas prepared the colonies for political change. The Awakening weakened blind loyalty to institutions like the English monarch, encouraging people instead to evaluate authority by moral and biblical standards. Well, in that sense, the revival contributed to the intellectual and spiritual climate that eventually fueled resistance to British rule. In fact, many of the leaders of the American Revolution framed their struggle not merely as political dispute, but as a moral cause that required God's favor and providence. The founders drew on both Enlightenment ideas about liberty and the Christian worldview that had shaped the moral imagination of the colonies. The result was a totally unique national experiment. As historian Michael Novak once described it, America's founding can be understood as an eagle flying on two wings, Enlightenment political thought and Christian moral conviction. Understanding that history matters today. The leftist institutions claim that our American experiment emerged solely from secular philosophy. The truth is, the moral framework provided by Christianity was essential in shaping the ideals of liberty and limited government that defined the nation's founding. We are committed to remembering our Christian heritage at the Phyllis Schlafly Report. It explains not only where we came from, but shapes the future we must choose for future generations. Join us at phyllisschlafly.com. Again, that's phyllisschlafly.com. 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
8: June 27th, Beyond Our Ability. It's fair to say most of us, at least on the surface, want to be good, right? The number of causes, movements, and volunteer opportunities that exist tells us that we want to feel good about ourselves, and this is often achieved by doing good. We have a moral compass, and sometimes a moral calculator, that seem to chime in when they feel we haven't been all that good. But being good is hard, isn't it? We can have positive desires and intentions, but still manage to foul up, much like Raymond. Raymond had good aspirations, but he always seemed to fall short. Was being good beyond his ability? I'll let him tell you as he shares with us his true story on this Unshackled Daily Devotional.
9: When I was born, my mother dreamed that I would be a great musician. 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
12: 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Stay on the trails and stick with me. There's adventures to be had there, too.
13: Come on, PJ, jump!
14: It's too far!
13: It wasn't too far for me!
11: Ah! Insight for Living is proud to present Paws and Tails.
15: There is an incredible amount of risk here on the part of my company. A risk that we are in no way extending to the town of Wild.
16: Howdy, and welcome to Wildwood. We're sitting in on a town council meeting. Mr. Rockler, well, that's him talking right now. He has his attorneys, Franklin O. Peterson and Theo Brown. Of course, that's CJ's dad. Rockler's presenting his vision for the future of Wildwood.
15: And it begins with the old Collins mine. That mine shaft goes more than one-third of the way into the mountain. I will blast and dig the rest of the way through. When it is completed, we will have a train line that will go through the base of the mountain, getting to the rest of the region in 2 hours, instead of going around the mountain and taking 2 days. With my tunnel, Wildwood will become the best shipping and transportation center on the coast. We will become bigger than Fonterra. Well, thank you very much, Mr. Rockler. You and your associates have painted a very bright picture for us. And I'm sure I speak for the rest of the council when I say thank you for choosing our town.
17: I wouldn't be so quick to speak for the rest of the council on that particular matter, Mayor Boggs.
15: You have an objection, Officer Hunt?
17: Not an objection so much as a concern. A concern that the people of Wildwood don't realize what these changes will mean for their community.
18: Boggs barking out for that ought to please you.
15: Go ahead, Mr. Peterson.
19: In this case, the changes will mean progress and economic opportunity. Now, who in their right mind could be against that? I am.
17: Well, Mr. Peterson, you and I both know there's two sides to every coin. Progress and opportunity can be wonderful things, but they also have their own kind of risks. And the people of the town, they can't be for or against something if they don't know what's going on.
15: Meaning?
17: More folks probably would have been at this public meeting today if they'd have known what was going to be discussed.
15: Officer Hunt, are you implying that we purposely kept the agenda of this meeting a secret?
20: Yeah, what do you say? Prove it.
17: If what's going on in these plans just starts happening, people, voters, might just think that you all pulled a fast one on them behind their backs.
15: Officer Hunt, what are you suggesting?
19: Gentlemen!
15: What is it, Theo?
21: I think there's a simple solution to this. We'll call a town meeting. We'll make sure it's well publicized so that everyone will know that what's going to be discussed will affect them. Mr. Rockler, Mr. Peterson, and myself will lay out our plans at the meeting, and we'll address any concerns the town may have.
17: That sounds like a reasonable compromise, Theo.
15: What do you say, Mr. Rockler?
19: I can answer that.
15: Hold on, Peterson. I think Theo has come up with a reasonable compromise. I agree.
22: Very well. The town meeting will take place in 3 weeks. This meeting is adjourned.
23: Brown, what is wrong with you?
21: I beg your pardon?
19: A town meeting? You're here to oversee contracts. When I want your input, I'll ask for it. Don't do anything like this again.
21: Mr. Peterson, making the town hate us won't do anybody any good.
19: Listen, Brown.
15: That's enough, Peterson. Theo did the right thing. We do want to be friends with the town. Besides, when they see what we've planned, who could be against it? Walk with me, Theo.
21: Yes, sir.
23: Well, well.
19: What do you want, Yusuf?
23: This is an unexpected turn of events.
19: Not to worry.
23: Not to worry.
19: Everything is under control.
23: I certainly hope so, Mr. Peterson. For your sake.
16: The town council wasn't the only group having a meeting that day. The club also met at the fortress by the special request of Stacy. She had a very important issue to bring up before the group.
24: Yeah! Shoestring licorice! Yes, it's tasty, but the things you can do with it! Oh, now I got a licorice necklace! Now I got a bracelet!
25: I'm sorry I'm late, everyone.
26: Finally.
24: Hi, Stace.
27: Hey, Faith.
25: What's this all about, Stacy? It's about someone we all know and don't love. Hugh McClaw.
27: What's he done now?
25: Nothing yet.
26: What does that mean?
25: Well, a while back, Hugh slipped me a note in class. It said he wanted to talk to me after school, in private.
28: I don't know how to start.
25: Start what, Hugh? What do you want?
28: Well, I want to turn over a new leaf. I want to be good.
25: You want to be good?
28: Yeah, I know. I know it's hard to believe, but I've been thinking about it and, I'm really sorry for all the rotten things I've done to you and the club. Oh, boy.
25: Well, no offense to you, but I'm a little confused here.
28: Well, no offense taken, huh? I don't blame you. And I also know it'll be tough for everybody to accept at first.
25: But you're gonna be good from now on?
28: Yeah, I am.
25: Actions speak louder than words, Sue. You'll have to prove it.
28: Well, I know, and I will.
25: We talked like that for a while longer. He seemed very repentant. I think he's had a change of heart. A real change of heart.
26: Yeah, right.
25: I think he's up to something.
26: Yeah, he's been mean and nasty all this time, and yesterday he decides to be nice?
27: Yeah, this is very suspicious.
28: Hey, look! I can eat licorice upside down!
25: I know, but I really believe this time it's different.
0: Okay, say it is. What's the point?
25: This is the point. You can come in now.
28: Hey, guys.
25: Ah, it's you!
0: You!
25: You!
28: Don't ever eat licorice upside down.
1: You better get out of here.
25: Calm down. I asked him to come. Hugh, tell them what you told me.
28: Well, I want to join your club.
2: Hi, friends. I'm Rebecca from Frisco, Texas. One of the many reasons I love Potty and Tails is Ned the Beaver. He just cracks me up.
3: Ned the Beaver here. Did you know that we have a big blank wall in the clubhouse that needs to get filled up? So how about this? Parents, take a photo of your child listening to Paws and Tails, wherever they happen to listen. It could be comfy places, funny places. You know we'd love to see them. And I will personally post these photos on that blank wall for all to see. Got some tips right here. Just send them into pawsandtails.org. This is so fun.
28: What are you talking about? Join the club.
25: Calm down, everyone.
0: What are you trying to pull, Hugh?
28: Nothing. Honest. I really want to join.
4: Sure you do.
0: Are Mange and Multi hiding out there somewhere ready to jump out?
28: No. They don't even know I'm here. I know. It seems crazy, but it's true. I want to change. I want to join the club. If you'll let me.
1: This is really weird.
0: No, you can't. You've bullied us, you've lied, and you've beat us up before. You just think you can wander in and say sorry?
2: I don't think so.
4: What if he means it?
0: No, you can leave now.
25: CJ!
28: Oh, it's all right, Stacy. I know I've got a lot to make up for.
4: Hugh, does this mean you've become a Christian?
0: Yeah, Hugh, does it?
28: Well, no... I ain't gone that far yet. Is that like a requirement for club membership?
25: We've never made it a rule or anything.
0: Stacy!
25: Hugh, could you wait outside, please?
28: Oh, yeah, sure.
25: CJ, I can't believe you. You're the one who wanted to make peace with Hugh and his thugs.
0: Yes, I wanted to make peace, but not invite them to join the club. Two totally different things.
25: What if he means it?
0: I don't know.
25: If he's asking for forgiveness, don't we need to forgive him? I mean, isn't that why we're here?
4: Maybe we could put Hugh through a testing period.
0: Testing?
4: If he's tamed, we'll shoot it.
1: If he's tamed, we'll free it?
4: No. If he's changed, we'll see it. Don't let him join now. He has to prove himself first. Licorice?
1: Thank you, no. And your tongue is black. That's so disgusting.
25: That's a great idea, Goose.
0: I suppose.
25: Marcia?
2: Sounds pretty good to me.
25: Ned?
1: Well, I don't see why not. If he hasn't changed, we don't let him in.
0: All right, then. But I'll be watching Hugh like a hawk.
16: CJ was as good as his word. During the next week, he could have given Officer Hunt lessons in shadowing. But to CJ's utter amazement, Hugh's behavior was pretty near impeccable, right as rain. He opened doors for the little one.
28: Can I get that for you?
2: Thanks, Hugh.
0: Yeah, thanks.
16: He complimented the girls.
28: You look lovely, ladies. Marcia, that necklace really brings out your eyes.
2: Why, Hugh, what a nice thing to say.
28: Oh, it's the truth. And Goose, that ribbon is perfect for your hair.
4: Well, you just...
16: He even impressed Miss Harbor.
5: Oh, before you all go to lunch, I need a volunteer to clean the erasers out back.
28: I'll do it, Miss Harbor.
5: You? You will?
28: Be happy to.
1: Okay, who are you, and what have you done with Hugh?
28: It's the new me.
5: Well, I must say I like him, and I hope to see more of him.
28: Oh, you will, Miss Harbor.
5: Okay, you're dismissed for lunch.
28: Hey, Hey, Stace. What do you think? Are they going to let me into the club?
25: It's a tough sell, Hugh. I think they're warming up to the idea, but it'll take some time.
28: Well, how much time? I mean, I was kind of hoping that I would, my dad's birthday is next Friday, and I kind of wanted to tell him on his birthday that I was, in the club. He'd probably just pass out.
25: I don't know, Hugh. I'll ask. No promises.
28: Thanks, Stace.
26: Hey, Nan, trade you a cupcake for your cookies.
1: You're kidding, right? My cookies?
26: I love those cookies.
1: Done. Hey, Stace, what did Hugh want?
25: He really wants to become a member.
1: I don't like it. It doesn't feel right.
0: If you ask me, he's up to something.
24: Oh, nuts.
0: What?
24: Cheese. I keep telling Mom no cheese. It gets warm. Oh, I hate warm cheese. Cheese sandwich, anyone?
26: Yeah. I love cheese.
1: You want a warm, sweaty cheese sandwich?
26: I'll trade you for peanut butter.
24: Deal!
1: Marcia, you're not quite normal.
25: Hugh says his dad's birthday is Friday. He wants to tell his dad he's in the club for a present. What do you think?
0: I think he should get his dad a necktie instead.
24: Well, I don't think Hugh's dad even wears ties.
1: No, Goose, it was just... the tie was just a... Oh, never mind.
26: Well, he has been very nice to everyone, and I think he is gaining a real sense of fashion.
0: Oh, brother.
25: He has been very nice to everyone. Maybe we should let him in. This could be where Hugh changes course.
0: I don't know.
1: I say no. What's in this cupcake?
26: Wait, German cornmeal.
24: Ew.
26: Oh, Mom's on a health kick at home.
1: That's not right. I want my cookies back.
16: That night after dinner, CJ decided to seek a little advice on the matter from his dad.
0: Hey, Dad, got a minute?
6: A few. Then I've got to deliver these papers to Mr. Rockler for the town meeting. What's on your mind?
0: Well, how can you tell if someone has really changed?
6: Changed what?
0: The way they are. I mean, if someone acts bad most of their life, and then they start acting good... Does that mean you should trust him?
6: Well, no, that's a difficult question to answer, son. May I ask who you're talking about?
0: Hugh McClaw.
6: I see. He's building a case that he's changed.
0: Yep, and a pretty good one so far.
6: Well, that's going to call for some real wisdom on your part. I'd suggest you watch for a while. Changing who you are is a tough job, son.
0: Do you think Hugh can change?
6: There's always hope. Bible says love hopes all things. If he's really changed, you'll want to be there to help him.
0: What if he can't? We're taking a big chance here.
6: Well, the Bible also says love endures all things. CJ, it won't be easy. There'll be disappointments along the way. If he's doing something deceitful, you'll need to be on your toes. You don't want to lose hope. But... in the final analysis, only God knows what's in the heart of a person.
0: Yep, that would be the problem.
6: Well, I've got to go, son. Hope that was helpful.
0: It was. Thanks, Dad.
16: Well, CJ thought about Hugh all through the rest of the evening. In the morning, he started in at it again. It wasn't until he was on his way to school that he decided on his course of action. Before class started, he got the club to gather at the swing set and discuss the matter of Hugh.
0: Okay, I know I've been one of the ones against this, but...
25: Hi, Hugh.
0: Hugh, got a minute?
28: Sure, what's up?
0: I was just telling the others that I'm voting that you be allowed to become a member of the club.
25: What do you know?
1: What?
28: Really?
24: You gonna be a good guy from now on, Hugh?
28: Well, yeah.
0: All in favor?
26: Aye.
25: Aye.
24: Hugh McClaw, you have been very mean and sneaky in the past. By letting you into our club, we are trusting you. This means we're forgiving you for all those rotten things you've done.
28: Yeah?
24: Are you doing some sneaky thing here?
28: Well, no.
0: Goose. Stace, let her go. She knows what she's doing.
24: We're talking about your joining our family. The club's about helping others. Is that what you want?
28: Well, yeah.
4: I vote
0: yes.
27: Oh, all right. Aye.
28: That's it? You're really letting me in? You're forgiving me?
0: Let's make it official on Friday. We'll have a party.
7: Oh, that would be so fun!
0: Friday, you?
28: Yeah. That would be great.
27: Dodgeball! Let's go!
0: Dodgeball! Hugh, coming?
28: Me? Oh, yeah. In a minute.
8: I'm first!
28: They're really gonna let me in. Wow. Who'd have thunk?
7: Hi, my name is Sarah from Frisco, Texas. Don't go away. There's more Paws and Tails coming right up.
9: 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We will be posting a bunch of these photos on pawsandtails.org. Just think, your kid's photo could be on the wall of the clubhouse in Wildwood.
10: Welcome.
11: Thank you all for coming. I'm sure that you'd all agree
16: Stacy
11: that
16: scheduled Hugh's Welcome to the Club party on the same day as Mr. Rockler's presentation to Wildwood. This time, Theo actually did most of the talking, since he was from the town. A shrewd move by Mr. Rockler.
11: If you would reveal the drawings, please. Mr. Rockler intends on blasting a tunnel through the base of the mountain, beginning where the old Collins mine left off. Now, this will allow a train to get to the outside world in less than 2 hours.
12: He's quite a fellow, your dad.
0: Thanks.
12: You know, I don't really understand all of what's being proposed here. But if your dad says it's okay, that's good enough for me.
11: It means opportunity. And it can mean a kind of prosperity that Wildwood will never know without that tunnel.
13: Thank you, Theo Brown. As you can all see, the possibilities are limitless. Well, next, I would like to ask Officer Hunt to come up. He has a few things to add, I believe.
14: Thank you, Mayor Boggs. I love this town of Wildwood. As you know, I'm one of the few left who were here in the early days. It was a very different place then. Wild, dangerous, not a place you wanted to raise a family in. It is now because things changed. Risks were taken and problems were dealt with. I'm not against change. And I think this plan of Mr. Rockler's may be a risk worth taking.
13: I heartily agree.
14: But we need to do it with our eyes wide open. Mr. Rockler's asking us to give him our trust.
13: Yes, and why shouldn't we?
14: I think maybe we should. But we need to do it carefully. Mr. Rockler needs to continue to earn our trust, prove himself to us. Pawpaw Chuck told me today that the Bible says to be wise as serpents and gentle as doves. I say, let's give Mr. Rockler our trust, but let's do it wisely and a little at a time. Thank you.
13: Well, good things to say, Hunt. Well, I think all the talking's been done. Let's get to the voting.
12: Hunt? Well, he's a good one, too.
0: Yeah, he sure is. Hey, Hugh! Hugh!
16: Through the crowd, CJ saw Hugh walking under the bleachers. So he headed over there to catch up with him.
27: You did not!
18: That's impossible. This will require some proof.
28: Well, it's true. You owe me $20.
27: Oh, are you kidding? That's everything we have. I only made that bet because I knew you'd never get him to do it.
28: Well, they did. I'm in. Now pay up.
18: How'd you do it? What made them change their mind?
28: Goose asked me if I was doing something sneaky. I said no. And they said they forgive me. They voted me in.
27: What? What a bunch of saps! I mean, really?
18: I will require more proof. I think I know how to get it.
28: Yeah? How?
27: Yeah, how are you gonna... Oh.
28: What?
18: CJ!
28: CJ?
18: Did your club really vote you in as a member?
27: Oh, please tell me you didn't. We made a bet with Hugh.
0: To see if he could get us to accept him as a member.
18: Exactly.
28: What are you doing here?
0: came to get you, I was heading over to the fort, your party.
28: Yeah, I know.
27: You were gonna get a party? Oh, this is too much!
18: So it's true.
0: Yep, he fooled us all.
27: No! Oh, do you know how long it took me to steal that, earn all that money?
0: Good job, Hugh. He really faked us.
28: CJ, I'm...
0: I gotta go break up a party.
27: A party? Unbelievable! You are amazing. The amazing Hugh. You should be wearing a cape or something.
18: Hugh, you've just won a lot and lost a lot. It's a moment of pathos.
28: Well, just give me the money.
27: Oh, all right. Here.
18: That should do the job nicely. $20.
28: Yeah.
27: Yeah, that should get the best birthday present your dad's ever had.
28: See you later.
26: I can't believe it.
1: We trusted him. We made him cupcakes.
25: I feel like an idiot. You all told me, but I believed him. I hoped he would really change.
0: No, Stace. We did the right thing here. You were right. Goose was right. Hugh, just... We forgave him. We let him in. We gave him a chance. He just didn't take it. We did the right thing.
1: What a waste. I'll never believe him again. How could he do this?
4: I think when you forgive and give someone a chance... It always makes a difference, even if you can't see it. I think there's still hope.
0: Well, we got a lot of cupcakes here. Anyone want a cupcake?
27: Oh, cupcakes, finally!
26: Guess I'll just throw out the Welcome Hugh sign.
0: Love hopes all things and endures all things. Maybe we should just save it for a while.
1: Now this is a cupcake. Light, fluffy, no wheat germ, no cornmeal. Cake, you frosty, it's good.

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2: Mine was a fairy tale childhood. 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I had no concept of religious ideas and figured sin never played a part in my perfect life. But that life changed rapidly when my parents began drinking and divorced. In college, I met a Navy pilot. Oh, he was everything to me, and our marriage produced two beautiful children. My perfect life had returned until he died in a training crash. To cover the loneliness, I dated any guy who would party with me. I married one of them after I got pregnant, but that marriage went downhill. And then I heard a speaker define sin as

0: that goal. The speaker also said that since no one could reach that standard, God provided a plan. Jesus died so God could transfer my sin onto Jesus and his perfection onto me. Oh, a few days later, I saw a sign that read, "Jesus said, I am the way." That's when I realized I needed to let Jesus change my imperfect life into one acceptable to God. So I received Jesus. And when my husband found Jesus, we reunited. I am Betty Jean Fink. And if the Son therefore shall make you free, ye shall be free indeed.
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6: Thanks for doing this.
7: Do you really mean that?
6: Why wouldn't I?
7: Because I kind of forced my way in.
6: Well, I wouldn't say forced. You saw a need.
7: I saw what you were and were not eating.
6: I tried to keep it a secret.
7: These kids need vegetables.
6: True.
7: And you need vegetables.
6: Well, I appreciate you coming, even if it does alter my diet.
7: In a good way.
6: In a good way.
5: Hey, Bonnie. Are you here for dinner?
7: I am.
6: She's showing me some new methods of cooking vegetables.
5: What's a vegetable?
6: That's what I said. Apparently, many of them are green. Who eats green food?
7: Very funny. You boys don't like vegetables much because you aren't creative enough with them.
5: What are you doing with that?
7: That is a zucchini. I'm slicing it, going to put some oil and Parmesan cheese on it, roast it.
5: That sounds wonderful.
7: Just promise me you'll try it.
5: But I'm not supposed to break promises.
6: He'll try it, won't you, Peter?
5: Yes, sir.
7: It's all I ask.
5: Well, I'm going to get a little homework done while you two work on getting us healthy.
6: Good idea.
7: Think he'll make it back for dinner?
6: He has no choice. Family dinner is non-negotiable.
7: Oh, no. How did my hair get in this? That is so embarrassing. Wait, that's not my hair.
6: It's mine. Again.
7: I got it out. Again?
6: I'll be honest. I've been losing a lot of hair today.
7: Well, at your age...
6: That's probably it. Yeah.
7: You don't sound convinced, Chuck.
6: It's nothing to worry about.
7: Doesn't sound like nothing.
6: You know how at times you don't quite feel like yourself?
7: Ah, I do.
6: That's all it is. One of those times.
3: My hair!
7: Was that?
3: My hair is falling out. I need to see a doctor right away. Do you think I have cancer?
7: Are you undergoing chemo?
3: Not yet, but maybe I should.
6: Slow down, Claire. What's happening?
3: My hair is falling out in clumps. Look at this.
6: I wouldn't quite call that clumps. More like a cluster.
3: Oh, at this rate, I'll be bald by Tuesday.
7: I wonder if you two ate the same thing that is causing this.
3: Oh, Uncle Chuck has been losing hair for as long as I can remember. That doesn't count.
6: Should I say thank you?
3: I don't mean it as an insult. It's just an old man thing.
6: Is that any better?
7: Might want to stop digging that hole, Claire.
3: My hair is falling out. I might as well get in that hole and hide forever.
7: Okay, that might be a bit dramatic.
6: I might get in the hole myself.
7: I don't need two drama queens.
6: I'm just kidding. Claire, tell everyone it's nearly time for dinner. We'll deal with the hair after.
3: If I make it that long.

0: Hey, these vegetables aren't awful after all.
1: Well, thank you, Peter. I think.
0: No, really. They're edible.
2: I think what you mean is they're delicious.
0: I'm just messing with you, Bonnie. They are good. I'll admit it.
3: There's a hair in my food.
1: Oh, I'm so sorry, Bobby. Wait, that's not mine.
2: Let me see that. It's not mine.
4: Okay. Oh, it's not mine either.
5: Oh, that's mine. I've been losing a lot of hair today.
1: You too, Abby?
5: Does that mean I'm growing?
2: Not likely. I mean, you are growing, but hair loss isn't a sign that I know of. Otherwise, I'd be massive.
1: Peter, are you losing hair?
0: Funny you say that. I had a lot come out in my comb this morning. What do you think this is about?
5: I'll tell you what it's about. It's a case for the Clue Crew.
3: It sure is. Follow the clues and solve the mystery. Go, Clue Crew!
5: The Clue Crew is under attack.
3: Do you think it's goblins?
5: Ew. Ugh. I hope not. Do they cause baldness?
2: Goblins are mythical, Abby. Whatever's causing the hair loss is real, unfortunately.
0: Well, we need to get this figured out before we start looking like a Charlie Brown family.
4: Wait, could it be that new cell tower down the block?
1: A lot of people feel they do cause issues like that, but the science isn't there yet.
0: We should check to see if other people in the building are having the same problem.
5: The Clue Crew is on the job. You hear that, Bingo?
6: Why, hello there.
3: Are you having hair loss problems?
6: Back in my day, we sold chocolate bars.
3: Huh?
6: We didn't go door to door selling toupees or whatever it is you have in mind. Wigs, hair plugs, tonic.
3: I'm not selling...
6: Come back when you have something chocolatey to sell me.
7: Oh, hi. Aren't you Peter? Chuck Clue's son?
0: Nephew, actually. Yes, I am. Can I ask an unusual question?
7: That by itself is a bit unusual?
0: A bit more unusual?
7: You can ask. I might not answer.
0: Are you having hair loss problems?
7: Do I look like it?
0: Oh, no, ma'am. Not at all. But we are having hair loss issues in our house, and we wondered if other people in the building had the same problem.
7: Well, I've seen no sign of it here.
5: Maybe another time?
4: Good idea!
5: Phew. I think that alone can cause hair loss. Hi. How's your hair?
8: Fine. And yours?
5: It's starting to fall out.
8: You're far too young for that. Are you lost?
5: No. Sorry. I'm Abby. I live nearby, and we were having some issues. Wondered if any of the neighbors were having issues, too.
8: Wait, is that a monkey?
5: It is! Are you having issues?
8: I have no issues with a monkey.
5: Not that issue! The other one.
8: With my hair?
5: Yes, just your hair.
8: No issues, thanks.
9: Hello, young man.
3: Is your hair falling out?
9: Not anymore.
3: But it was?
9: Yes.
3: Aha! So it is the cell tower.
9: I doubt it. I've been bald for 20 years.
3: Oh. Well, carry on.
10: Oh. Hi, Claire.
11: How do you know my name?
10: You don't know my name?
11: No. Sorry.
10: I'm Henry. I go to school with your brother. Hey, how's your dad?
11: You mean Uncle Chuck?
10: Oh, he's your uncle.
11: He's fine. But I came by because we've had some strange issues lately. And I wanted to see if it was a neighborhood thing.
10: What issues?
11: Hair loss.
10: Oh no, that's terrible. I mean, that's just awful.
11: Oh, yes.
10: Well, nothing's happening in our house.
11: Well, thank you.
0: So we each went to 10 residences, and nobody says they're having hair loss problems. Well, nothing abnormal like we're having here.
1: Maybe it was just a temporary thing.
3: Bingo! Why are you wrapped in a towel? Whoa!
0: Because he's bald!
3: Bingo!
2: Oh my goodness!
3: Awesome!
5: Do they make bald monkeys? Huh?
2: Not completely, that I know of.
0: It must be something in the house causing this. Maybe something we all ate.
1: Does Bingo eat the same food?
2: He would like to, but much of what we eat would be bad for his digestive system.
4: So it's probably not food. Water?
0: Not likely. I've not seen Abby drink water in days.
1: You should drink more water, Abby.
5: I like milk. It's my favorite water.
4: Wait a minute. Bobby, are you losing hair?
12: Me?
4: I haven't heard you say anything about losing hair, and it looks fine.
12: No, not at all.
0: So, Bobby, what are you doing differently?
12: I have no idea.
5: Did we all go somewhere he did it?
2: Not that I can think of.
1: He uses the same shampoo as the rest of you, right?
2: Yep. Even Bingo uses the same shampoo.
1: I'm at a loss.
4: Well, we've got to solve this, or I will never, ever go to school again.
12: Uh-oh.
2: We can't stop living our lives, Claire.
4: Without hair? I certainly can.
12: I think I know what it is.
0: I'm way too young to go bald.
1: Did you say something, Bobby?
12: It's the shampoo.
2: If it's not making your hair fall out, then I don't see how.
1: I do.
2: You do?
1: I do.
2: Care to enlighten us, Bonnie?
1: I think you need to hear it from Bobby.
4: Wait. You know, but Bobby needs to tell Uncle Chuck what you know?
5: This is confusing.
2: Bobby, what's going on?
12: I haven't exactly been using the shampoo.
4: What exactly have you been doing?
12: Well, I get my hair wet.
4: Okay.
12: Then I dry it off.
0: You don't wash your hair?
2: Bobby, why aren't you using the shampoo?
12: Because it smells girly.
5: I like how it smells.
12: Of course you do. That just proves my point.
4: So what did you do to the shampoo?
12: I didn't do anything. I stayed away from it.
1: Because it smells girly?
12: Yeah.
1: Well, it makes sense that it's the shampoo. Because I washed my hair with it yesterday when I came over after work. It does smell nice.
12: See? Girly.
2: I use it too. It smells fine.
0: Bobby, all shampoo kind of smells like that.
12: I want a manly smelling shampoo.
5: Gross!
4: I'm not sure what that would smell like.
12: Like baseball gloves and grease and cars and tires and stuff.
4: Bobby, we wash our hair so it doesn't smell like those things.
0: Listen, if Bobby didn't put anything in the shampoo, then we need to find out who did.
12: I didn't put anything in there.
1: We believe you.
5: Ah, Cuckoo, our mission has changed. We solved one piece of the puzzle. Now we have another to solve.
4: Uncle Chuck, where did the shampoo come from?
2: The store. I bought it a few days ago.
1: So it must have been tainted when you got it.
2: I don't know about that.
1: Why not?
2: It was in a box of 12. I opened the box myself because there were none on the shelf. It would have been hard to taint.
4: You don't think someone got in here, do you?
2: I don't know. I really don't think so. This is baffling.
0: Did it ever leave your sight, Uncle Chuck?
2: No, I don't think so. It's not like I had my eye on the shampoo at all times, but I came straight home from the store, had a short conversation in the lobby, and came here.
1: Who did you talk to in the lobby?
2: Oh, a nice young man named Henry.
0: From my school?
2: I believe so. Do you know him?
0: Not very well. Did you put your groceries down for any reason?
2: No, but he did. Accidentally bumped into me. His bag tore, my bag dropped, and he made a mess of both of our groceries.
4: Any chance he got to the shampoo?
2: I don't think so. And besides, he had the same kind.
0: Bingo. The other kind of Bingo. As in, that's it.
12: He swapped our shampoo.
2: I can't see why he would do that.
0: Even though I don't know him well, he doesn't seem like the kind.
4: Well, it's the only thing we have at the moment.
1: Do you know what residence he lives in?
2: I do. Next floor up.
0: Let's go talk to him.
2: Hang on. I think I need to do this one alone.
1: Why?
2: Because we had a brief conversation about a private matter, and I think that matter has something to do with this.
1: Chuck.
2: Bonnie, please, I really think...
1: I know what you said. Is the private matter his or yours?
2: Mine.
1: I'm coming with you.
2: How did you know it might be mine? Did I make it that obvious? Do you think the kids picked up on it?
1: I know you well, Chuck. I sensed there was something more. I don't think the kids suspect anything.
2: Okay, you can come along.
1: I wasn't asking.
10: Oh, hi, Mr. Chuck.
2: Hello, Henry. This is Bonnie.
10: Hi, Bonnie.
1: Henry, nice to meet you.
2: This may sound crazy, but we need to talk to you about our shampoo.
10: Oh my goodness.
2: So it was you.
10: Not intentionally. Not yet. I mean, what I did was so dumb. Like, so dumb. I'm so sorry.
1: What on earth did you do?
10: It all started with a conversation. With my mom.
2: You mean before our conversation in the lobby?
10: Yeah. I don't know if I can say it in front of you, ma'am.
2: It's okay. You can tell her. She needs to know.
10: My mother is a doctor in the cancer ward at the hospital.
2: I went there last week with some issues.
10: And I heard about it. Well, just a little. Enough that I thought there was a diagnosis.
1: Is there?
2: Not yet. Not that I know of.
10: I thought there had been. My mistake. But it was someone else's diagnosis who also lives in our building. A man named Charles.
1: Another name for Chuck.
10: Yeah. Anyway, I thought that poor man is about to lose all his hair from chemo. I mean, I hear the stories my mom tells me. And then I thought, what if everyone lost their hair when he did? How sweet would that be?
1: You did not.
10: I did. When I look back at it now, it's clearly a terrible idea.
2: I'll say.
10: But at the time, it seemed almost kind. So I put some hair removal stuff in the shampoo and waited in our lobby for an opportunity.
1: That leaves a lot up to chance.
10: True, but I recall always seeing Mr. Chuck with groceries on Fridays.
2: Yep, that's groceries day.
10: So that's when I saw you. Or rather, bumped into you.
2: And we talked.
10: And I dropped my groceries.
2: And made me drop mine. You faked that pretty good.
10: Oh, it wasn't fake. I totally dropped them. I'm clumsy like that. I was already thinking my idea was a bad one, but I compared shampoos to see if they were the same when you were picking up the strawberries that went behind you. And then you turned around quickly, and I put the wrong shampoo back in your bag. I just panicked.
2: Turns out the shampoos were the same.
10: Lucky guess. I guess.
1: What did you put in there that caused the hair loss?
10: Oh, it's safe. Your hair will grow normally if you just stop using it. Mom's a doctor, Dad's a chemist.
2: Henry, you realize you can't take matters into your own hands like this.
10: I do. Yes, I know.
1: I realize you are trying to do something kind, but this is a big step too far.
10: I agree. I decided too late not to do it. I really did. But when the switch happened, I couldn't stop it. I couldn't very well call and say our shampoos got swapped.
2: Well, I wish you had.
10: Yeah, I really blew it.
1: Well, you are forgiven.
10: I am?
2: He is?
1: Yes. Far as I can tell, there's no additional harm. And assuming his story is true...
10: It's true.
1: Then he really didn't intend to follow through. And he is remorseful.
10: Yeah, I'm sorry.
2: Okay, I guess I'll go along with forgiveness.
10: Thank you. I do appreciate it. You don't know how much better that makes me feel.
1: Have a good day, Henry.
10: Thank you.
2: You probably have some questions.
1: Oh, you bet I do.
2: I've had some symptoms.
1: Like?
2: I get heartburn a lot. I've been feeling more tired than usual. Quite a bit more tired.
1: Have you also been losing weight?
2: Yes. What does that mean?
1: I'm only asking because I've noticed. Have you been dieting?
2: Not at all. But I haven't had much of an appetite.
1: Chuck, why didn't you say anything?
2: I didn't want to worry anybody.
1: That is no excuse.
2: Bonnie, think about these children and what they've been through, losing their parents. This could be nothing. Maybe some minor virus. I can't worry those kids. I love them dearly, and if they think they might lose another parent, what will that do?
1: Chuck, you don't understand. They may be children, but they are also your family and have a right to know. But even more than that, they are believers. In Proverbs, it says that God hears the prayer of the righteous. You need those prayers.
2: You're telling me I should tell them so they can pray for me?
1: Among other reasons. But yes, prayer works. It really does, Chuck. You don't always get the answer you seek, but prayer is a powerful thing.
2: Okay, but I don't want to worry them, Bonnie. Let's keep this information to a minimum. But first, there's something else I need to take care of.
1: Another doctor's appointment?
2: No, the store, to get untainted shampoo. Kids, I wanted to gather you together to tell you something important.
0: Was Henry the culprit?
2: He was, but I need to explain further. You see, I went to the doctor because I've had some troubling symptoms.
4: Like what?
2: I've been tired. much more so than usual. I don't have much of an appetite, I'm losing weight, and I've had heartburn a lot.

0: sound that bad.
1: It may not be anything, Abby.
2: I don't know. These things could add up to something bad.
3: What do you think we should do about it?
0: Pray?
3: That's a good answer, Bobby.
2: Uncle Chuck, mind if we pray for you now?
1: No, I don't mind at all.
2: Bobby, if you start, I'll close. Anyone can pray in between.
3: Chuck, we're just going to put our hands on you and hold you while we pray.
1: All right.
0: God, please heal Uncle Chuck. Whatever it is, even if it is small, please get rid of it.
4: Oh, dear Heavenly Father, I pray that you would put your arms around Uncle Chuck. Comfort him and heal him. Give us all peace at this time.
0: God, I know you're there and I know you care about Uncle Chuck even more than we do. Please make whatever this is go away forever.
3: Lord, I pray that your presence would be known through this. Take care of this dear man. Show him your love. Reveal yourself to him in a big way through all this. Oh, we pray for Charles as well, another man in our building who also needs your care.
2: Heavenly Father, you've brought Uncle Chuck into our lives for a reason, and us into his life. Maybe this is it. Perhaps this is the big moment. Help us to be a comfort to him. I pray, Father, that whatever this is, you help us all to grow from it. But I also pray it will not take Uncle Chuck away from us. In Jesus' name we pray, amen.
5: Amen.
1: Amen. Thank you all.
0: Uncle Chuck, is that a tear in your eye?
1: Must be allergies.
3: Seems we all have that allergy today.
1: I really do appreciate your prayers on this.
3: The Bible says, where two or three are gathered together in my name, I am there in the midst of them. God is here now.
1: I can't deny it feels like it at the moment.
0: What do we do now?
3: Keep praying and wait on the Lord.
1: Well, Bobby, you have an extra thing to do right now.
0: What's that?
1: Wash your hair.
4: That is a good idea.
0: Right now? With that stuff?
1: No, I got new shampoo, and now is a good time.
0: Okay.
2: Oh, thank you.
6: That day, the Clue Crew solved a puzzling mystery. But more than that, they showed their Uncle Chuck the kind of love that comes only from knowing Christ. As we learn in 1 Corinthians chapter 13, verses 4 through 7, love is patient and kind. Love does not envy or boast. It is not arrogant or rude. It does not insist on its own way. It is not irritable or resentful. It does not rejoice at wrongdoing, but rejoices with the truth. Love bears all things, believes all things, hopes all things, endures all things. Isn't that wonderful? Be sure to join us next time for another exciting mystery adventure of the Clue Crew, brought to you by Unshackled of Pacific Garden Mission. Heard in this Clue Crew episode, the mystery of the missing hair were Elena Poggles, Alex Poggles, Amy Lilly, Carly Strait, Dan Rodden, Julie Partika, and Jake Tutton. Original music, Gary Fry. Recording and sound engineer, David Pierczynski. Writer, Charlie Richards. And director, Timothy Gregory.
2: What are you two working on?
0: We are writing down all the mysteries we've solved.
7: All the Clue Crew stories.
2: The details?
7: Well, no, just a sum. What's that word you use, Bobby?
0: Summary.
7: A summary.
2: That's great, but...
0: This way, if anyone wants to listen to any of the stories, they'll have this.
2: But if they go to...
7: We might be missing a few stories. It's hard to remember them all.
2: ClueCrew.org?
0: See? Like that one. I don't remember that story at all.
2: ClueCrew.org is where people can go to get a list of all the stories we've done.
7: Great! That's where we'll put this then.
0: Nice that someone already got a website going.
7: Sure is. Did you do that, Peter?
2: No, I'm saying there's already a list of all the Clue Crew episodes and what they're about. It's already there. Even Bible verses for each episode.
7: Oh. Well, we don't need to do this then.
2: Exactly. The work is already done.
0: Good. My hand was cramping from all this writing.
7: Well, then we can move on to the next thing on our list.
2: Playing outside?
7: Creating a Bible study guide.
2: A what?
7: A Bible study guide.
0: Yeah. It will help other kids.

0: solve the mystery with us and answer questions.
1: Don't forget about the faith part.
0: Of course. We want it to include a prayer to help kids grow their faith.
2: Well, the good news is your hands still won't be cramping.
0: Why not?
2: You don't need to write that. It's all up at cluecrew.org.
1: Those people thought of everything.
2: And they're still thinking. Just write this down.
0: I'm ready.
2: Go to cluecrew.org. C-L-U, crew.
0: Cluecrew.org. Well, that was easy.
1: Now what do we do?
0: Let's try that playing outside thing Peter was talking about.
1: Sounds great!

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1: Hi, I'm Todd Nettleton, and this is the Voice of the Martyrs Radio. Tribal spirit worshipers in a remote part of the DRC demanded a Christian pastor hand over his church's instruments for their occult practices. When he refused, they came back to kill him. He wasn't home, but his 21-year-old daughter, Odette, was. The attackers severed two of her fingers, forced her to kneel, and shot her above her left cheekbone. The bullet exited through the right side of her jaw. Odette survived and was rushed to Uganda for surgery. She says she felt a peace in spite of the situation, and she's confident in her faith in Christ. Pray for Odette's full recovery and for persecuted Christians throughout the DRC.
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4: Chapter 19. And it came to pass that when Jesus had finished these sayings, he departed from Galilee and came into the coasts of Judea beyond Jordan. And great multitudes followed him, and he healed them there. The Pharisees also came unto him, tempting him, and saying unto him, Is it lawful for a man to put away his wife for every cause? And he answered and said unto them, Have ye not read that he which made them at the beginning made them male and female, and said, For this cause shall a man leave father and mother, and shall cleave to his wife, and they twain shall be one flesh? Wherefore they are no more twain, but one flesh. What therefore God hath joined together, let not man put asunder. They say unto him, Why did Moses then command to give a writing of divorcement and to put her away? He saith unto them, Moses, because of the hardness of your hearts, suffered you to put away your wives. But from the beginning it was not so. And I say unto you, Whosoever shall put away his wife, except it be for fornication, and shall marry another, committeth adultery. And whoso marrieth her which is put away, doth commit adultery. His disciples say unto him, If the case of the man be so with his wife, it is not good to marry. But he said unto them, All men cannot receive this saying, save they to whom it is given. For there are some eunuchs which were so born from their mother's womb, and there are some eunuchs which were made eunuchs of men. And there be eunuchs which have made themselves eunuchs for the kingdom of heaven's sake. He that is able to receive it, let him receive it. Then were there brought unto him little children, that he should put his hands on them and pray. And the disciples rebuked them. But Jesus said, Suffer little children, and forbid them not to come unto me. For of such is the kingdom of heaven. And he laid his hands on them, and departed thence. And behold, one came and said unto him, Good master, what good thing shall I do, that I may have eternal life? And he said unto him, Why callest thou me good? There is none good but one, that is God. But if thou wilt enter into life, keep the commandments. He saith unto him, Which? Jesus said, Thou shalt do no murder, thou shalt not commit adultery, thou shalt not steal, thou shalt not bear false witness, honor thy father and thy mother, and thou shalt love thy neighbor as thyself. The young man saith unto him, All these things have I kept from my youth.

0: up, what lack I yet? Jesus said unto him, If thou wilt be perfect, go and sell that thou hast, and give to the poor, and thou shalt have treasure in heaven, and come and follow me. But when the young man heard that saying, he went away sorrowful, for he had great possessions. Then said Jesus unto his disciples, Verily I say unto you, that a rich man shall hardly enter into the kingdom of heaven. And again I say unto you, it is easier for a camel to go through the eye of a needle than for a rich man to enter into the kingdom of God. When his disciples heard it, they were exceedingly amazed, saying, Who then can be saved? But Jesus beheld them and said unto them, With men this is impossible, but with God all things are possible. Then answered Peter and said unto him, Behold, we have forsaken all and followed thee. What shall we have therefore? And Jesus said unto them, Verily I say unto you, that ye which have followed me in the regeneration, when the Son of Man shall sit in the throne of his glory, ye also shall sit upon 12 thrones, judging the 12 tribes of Israel. And every one that hath forsaken houses, or brethren, or sisters, or father, or mother, or wife, or children, or lands, for my name's sake, shall receive 100-fold, and shall inherit everlasting life. But many that are first shall be last, and the last shall be first. Psalm 120. In my distress I cried unto the Lord, and he heard me. Deliver my soul, O Lord, from lying lips, and from a deceitful tongue. What shall be given unto thee, or what shall be done unto thee, thou false tongue? Sharp arrows of the mighty, with coals of juniper. Woe is me that I sojourn in Meseth.
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2: Yesterday's prophecies for today's world.
3: When anyone, anywhere, responds to this knowledge by having a desire to know this God, God will move heaven and earth to get the message to you.
2: And now, the continuation of Hal Lindsey's Bible study, the book of Revelation.
3: Revelation chapter 7, and I want to be sure and bring out that this is an interlude. It's one of those interludes that is all through the book of Revelation, where he will, the Holy Spirit guided the Apostle John to go chronologically through part of that seven-year period. And then after a series of devastating judgments, he'll stop, and then he will introduce a kind of an interlude where he will trace important characters, important events and things that are going to happen during this period. And they're not chronological. They actually give a whole picture of this event or persons. Well, here's one of those. And Revelation chapter 7 is really set up by the last two verses of Revelation chapter 6. We have the first of the judgments, six seals that were opened up a scroll, and each time it was unrolled and these terrible judgments came out. And at the end, the world is terrified. It says, And they said to the mountains and to the rocks, Fall on us and hide us from the presence of him who sits on the throne and from the wrath of the Lamb. For the great day of their wrath has come, and who is able to stand? As I brought out last week, it's interesting, and the Holy Spirit wouldn't lie. It's interesting that the people in this time, even in the face of these terrible judgments, know from where they're coming. And instead of repenting and believing, they want to hide. But there's no place to hide. And they say, Who is able to stand? Well, Revelation chapter 7 will tell us who is able

stand and why. Let's read the first few verses here. As I was studying this today, there are a few things that I've seen before, but the Holy Spirit just made them more vivid and more real to me. It says in verse 1, after this, I saw four angels standing at the four corners of the earth, holding back the four winds of the earth, so that no wind should blow on the earth or on the sea or on any tree. Now here is, these are four angels that are in control of the atmosphere of the earth. And they're in control of the ecology. And it says, yet God said, don't let any storm or anything hit the earth until something happens. Read on. In verse 2, and I saw another angel ascending from the rising of the sun, having the seal of the living God, and he cried out with a loud voice to the four angels to whom it was granted to harm the earth and the sea. Now, I want you to note something. They have enormous power, these four angels. And we're not talking about, you know, the holy spook here. We're not talking about fictitious things in poetic language. We're talking about real persons, angels. And there's the Bible describes several categories of this species. We know that we have something in common with them in that we have the image of God in us, just as they have the image of God. But the image of God is not a physical thing. It never was. The image of God in man is this: will, intellect, emotion, and moral reason. Those are the four things that give us the image of God. Oh, yes, and one more: everlasting existence. From the moment a fetus, as the world calls it, I call it from the moment a human being is conceived. Because it's not just some fetus. From the moment of conception, it's a real human being. And every human being has the image of God. And that has to do with will, intellect, emotion, moral reason, and everlasting existence. Everyone's going to live somewhere forever. Every human is. Angels have those characteristics, although they have much greater power. And, of course, they're in another dimension of existence. But they're very real. The Bible talks about the angels of God. The angels of God are those that did not rebel against God in eternity past. At some point in eternity past, there was a great rebellion among the angels against God. And it was led by the most beautiful, the most intelligent, the most powerful among all the angels, Lucifer, which means the shining one. And there are many descriptions of him before his fall in the scripture. And I don't want to get off too far into that rabbit and chase it, but it's, you know, it's what I'm talking about is something's very real. Now, there was this rebellion, and a third of the angelic beings followed Lucifer in this rebellion against God. Well, the fallen angels are in two categories. There are some fallen angels that are still free, and God allows them to roam about his universe, especially this planet, and he allows them freedom to try to overthrow his will. There are other fallen angels that apparently are

so vicious and so out of control that they're bound in a place called Tartarus in Greek. 2 Peter chapter 2 talks about these. And so some of those bound angels that are horrifically perverted are going to be released during this seven-year period. I'll tell you one thing. If there were no other reason, I wouldn't want to be here. Now, then you have the angels of God, and the angels of God have certain ranks. And there are cherubim, seraphim, and there are archons, as they're called. And there are a number of different Greek words that are used to describe the ranks among these angels of God. And they have certain responsibilities that God gives them. Well, there are four angels, and this is not just poetic words here. There are four angels who have been given enormous power, and they control everything that has to do with the weather, the atmosphere, and the ecology on this earth. And yet, I want you to see how gracious God is. You know, God always gives grace before judgment. He always does. He always gives a gracious opportunity for people to turn in faith to him before he rains judgment. And the book of Revelation shows that even after there's been given this great opportunity, there are all the way through the book of Revelation, he will give these terrible judgments, and then there will be a lull. There'll be a stop. And he gives man, as if God's saying, I give you another chance. Just look, turn, and believe in me and receive the gift of pardon that I sent my son to die in your place to purchase for you. And so there's always this lull in the book of Revelation where we see God's grace at work again. Now, a lot of people read over this book and they miss that entirely. To me, that's the most important thing in this book, is that God is overwhelmingly gracious to anyone who will change his mind about how his own good works are. Anyone who will change his mind about his ways and realize he'll never be good enough for God to accept, and then simply to receive the gift of pardon that Jesus Christ died to give. He realizes what Isaiah said in Isaiah chapter 64, verse 6, we're all as unclean things, and even our righteousness, as plural, are as filthy rags in God's sight. We can never be good enough. And so he wants us to see this. And when we come to him in faith, even though we may be beset by all kinds of habits and all kinds of learned bad conduct and the damage of a wasted life, if we will just come to him in faith, he promises he will receive us, and then he will begin to change us. If that were not so, I wouldn't be here. I would not be here. I'm sure I'd be dead. The life I was living on the river in New Orleans, consequences definitely would have been death very soon. And I would have brought that death on by my own hand, by my own behavior. So, God wants us to know that he's gracious. All right, let's look further now. This one comes with the seal of the living God, and he tells the four angels to whom it was given to harm the earth and the sea. Now, that tells us something. These four angels are commissioned to harm the earth and the sea.

And it's going to be enormous. The destruction will be enormous. Now let's read on. Then I'll get to what the seal of God is. Verse 3. And this angel said, do not harm the earth or the sea or the trees until... Now, if you heard me teach at any length of time, you will know that I make a big point about how important the word until is in the Bible. It's used in some of the most important verses in the scripture. It means something is to be held off until something else happens. And he says they are not to harm the earth, the sea, or the trees until we seal the bondservants of our God on their forehead. Doing a little reverse engineering here, that tells us that these angels have power over the earth, the sea, and the trees. That they are, during this period, especially during the last, it's a 7-year period about which there's more prophecy than any other period of time in the scripture. It's called the tribulation. But the second half of it is the part that is so terrible. It's called the Great Tribulation. And apparently during that time, there is going to be such enormous destruction. Not just a great deal is made about the wind and the sea. The sea covers most of this planet. And just think about what a terrible wind can do with all that water. And to the trees, you know, the trees, what God put in the ecological system as the lungs of this planet. Well, there's going to be a devastation of the trees. As we're going to see is when we get to chapter 8, it talks about something is going to happen. We'll try to grapple with what that something is later. Something's going to happen that will cause a third of all the trees on earth to burn up. And I mean suddenly. You saw what this terrible fire could do that we just experienced here. But think of a third of all the trees. But here's a point that most people miss. In this prophecy, it doesn't say just a third of the trees are going to be burned up. It says, and all of the grass, it says. Only the word in Greek means grain. All of the grain. Third of the trees, but all of the grain will be burned. And so when you see what God is holding back here, you see he's gracious to let there be a way out for those who will receive it. All right, now, it says that this angel comes out of the sun and he has the seal of the living God to seal the foreheads of the bondservants of God. And notice, this is done before any harm can come to the earth. When will this happen? Well, harm will begin to come to this earth almost immediately after you and I are suddenly snatched up to meet Christ in the air and changed from mortal to immortal without seeing physical death. What we call the rapture, or I call it the great snatch. But that he's going to snatch out every believer in the twinkling of an eye. Now, God wants us to know that even then, he's not deserting this Christ-rejecting world. He's going to pull out instantly every living believer on this planet. And suddenly, there are no believers here. But God will never leave

0: himself with no witness on this planet as long as man is here. And so he says, don't let any harm come until I have sealed 144,000 Israelites from each of the 12 tribes of Israel. And there, it's interesting that, as we'll see in Revelation chapter 13, there's another seal that's going to be there, isn't there? Either on the hand or on the forehead. And I believe that that is going to be a microchip that everyone's going to be required to receive. And when you swear allegiance to the great leader in Rome, the Bible calls him the Roman Antichrist. When you swear allegiance to him, you get that chip validated by the adding of a prefix of 666 to your personal number. Well, here's someone else that's going to get a seal, and it's the seal of the living God. Well, it's easy to figure that one out. They're going to be sealed just like you and I are right now. Ephesians chapter 1, verses 13 and 14, it says, he has sealed us with the Holy Spirit of God until the day of redemption. Now, you see, the seal of God is to put the presence of the living Holy Spirit, the third person of the Trinity, inside of you. And every believer has the Holy Spirit dwelling inside of him or her. Well, the Holy Spirit, the living seal of the living God, is going to be put into 144,000 Israelites. Have you ever asked the question, why only Israelites? Why not Gentiles? Well, some of you went through a study of God's outline of history called dispensations. You see what happens here. Put up the chart, will you? Can't learn much from that picture. All right, there we are. I don't have anything to point with, but you see that green line that curls over and then under the cross? That covers the time that God used Israel as his special ambassadors to the earth. So it's called generally the Age of Israel, okay? And then after the rejection of Jesus, Israel, after it, and this was all predicted by Daniel in Daniel chapter 9, after Israel rejected Jesus as Messiah, they were set aside until, there's that word again. And there's a great parenthesis that was not mentioned in the Old Testament that was started right after Israel was set aside temporarily. This great parenthesis is the church age. And during the church age, who are the ambassadors of God? Primarily Gentile. Today, if you are a Jew or an Israelite and you believe in Jesus Christ, you become one with Christ and part of the body of Christ. Today, if you're a Gentile, you become one with Christ and become a part of the body of Christ, okay? And it says today there's no difference in God's sight between a Jew or a Gentile, or Israelite or a Gentile. We're all one in Christ, right? But when the church is taken out here in the rapture, there are seven allotted years that Daniel predicted that are still left to them on God's time clock. that were given 490 years, it was cut short at 483 years, leaving 7 years on God's time clock. And that allotment of time is still remaining on their time clock to fulfill the reason for which they were created as a people and a nation. And it is in this seven-year period, right? First, there is, I'll give you a little chronology here. First, there is the taking out of every living believer, taking out the church. That's the rapture. Then there's going to be a little parenthesis in time. Because 2 Thessalonians chapter 2 tells us that immediately after we Christians are taken out of the world, Satan is going to be allowed to unveil the Antichrist. He can't be unveiled until we're gone. So if you think you can find out who he is, give up. You know, any guess you'd make would be wrong. All I know is this, he's being groomed right now, and he's very much alive and well somewhere in, I believe, Italy. And I genuinely believe that he will be descended from the Etruscans, who are the real Romans. Daniel chapter 9, verses 24 through 27 says that the coming prince, this Antichrist, will have to be of the people who destroy the city of Jerusalem and the sanctuary. 70 AD, it was the Roman 10th Legion that did it. The 10th Legion was the proudest legion probably in the whole Roman Empire because they were all Romans. Wasn't true of all legions, but the 10th, yeah. So this man is going to be a Roman, okay. But when he appears, the 7 years doesn't start immediately. How do I know that? Because Daniel chapter 9 says the seven-year clock begins to count down when what happens? The Antichrist signs a covenant with Israel. Now, in order to be able to have the power to sign a covenant with Israel, what does he have to do? He has to build a power base.
1: If you have the guts to be a real revolutionary, come forward right now and accept Jesus Christ as your real revolutionary, and he'll make a revolutionary that will change lives.
0: Thank you so much for standing with me as a watchman on the wall. I pray daily that he will reward your faithfulness and protect and prosper you in these difficult times. Thank you again for being a vital part of my team.
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1: 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Simon answered, "Master, we've worked hard all night and haven't caught anything. But because you say so, I will let down the nets." Luke 5:5. Obeying Jesus' instruction, Simon and his crew brought in a record haul. Praise God for the talents he has given you, but don't let those talents be a substitute for seeking God in your work.
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2: 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And we thank you so much for listening. We have a lot of plans for this new rest of this year and a new year coming. So pray for us and listen to us, and we appreciate it. Thank you very much. Amen and amen. Hallelujah.

It's important that you watch this entire teaching all the way to the very end until it concludes because of something that's coming up later on. So please keep that in mind. Will you survive the coming apocalyptic events? There's a number of terms used in both the Old and New Testament that deal with the time of the end. Last days is found in 2 Timothy 3:1. Latter days is found in the book of Daniel chapter 10, verse 14. The time of the end is used by the prophet Daniel in chapter 12 and verse 9. Signs of Christ's coming are alluded to in Matthew 24. The end of the age is another term. In the King James, it will say the end of the world, Matthew 24:3. But in reality, that word world there is a Greek word that means the end of the age. And in reality, the disciples of Matthew 24 were asking the question, when will the age of man's rule and man's government end and the kingdom, the messianic kingdom, begin to rule on earth? So that would be called the end of the age. Now, especially today, we are apocalyptic quite frequently. And usually the term apocalyptic is used when something momentous, catastrophic, whether it be a war or a natural disaster, begins to take place. So it's a term pointing to what the Bible calls the end of days. Now, let me say something. The end of days, latter time, end of the age, all are time frames that refer to the same thing, and that is events that will be taking place that point to the return of Christ to the earth. That's in Zechariah chapter 14, Revelation chapter 19, in which Christ will set up his kingdom in the city of Jerusalem for 1,000 years. Now, why do secularists or secular journalists or writers often call things apocalyptic? If you have a very destructive tsunami, for example, or you have a very destructive earthquake that just completely shatters a city, or perhaps a hurricane that wipes out a community, a town, or a city, you have major wars. We have major wars taking

place now, or a volcanic eruption that destroys a city or parts of a city or a nation, many times when there are a lot of deaths connected to the disasters, and let me say that again, when there's a lot of deaths connected to the disasters, it is often called an apocalyptic event. Now, I added something in when I was doing this outline, and I want to share this with you right now, and that has to do with something called birth pains. Now, birth pains are also alluded to in the Old Testament as the word travail. And the word travail is actually mentioned about 31 times in the scripture, and it has reference to when a woman goes into labor and she can feel the pain of the labor prior to the child actually being born. This is called a woman in travail. Many times in the Old Testament, there is a lot of references to a woman being in travail. When Jesus began to give the signs, this is the question the disciples asked, what will be the sign of thy coming and the end of the age? And they also ask about the destruction of the Jewish temple. And Jesus went through all these events, and these events are called the signs of the time. Now, when Jesus alluded to the fact that people would see wars, rumors of wars, famines, pestilence, and earthquakes in diverse places, his next statement in Matthew 24, verse 8 was, all of these things, when they begin to happen, are the, quote, beginning of sorrows. Now, sorrows is the King James 1611 translation for the Greek word that means birth pains. Most of your translations outside of the King James will say, these are the beginning of the birth pains. Now, Jesus made it clear a little bit later on, a few verses later, that the, you know, that when you see things begin to come to pass, it doesn't mean it's the end of the end, but it is a beginning sign that the end is approaching. So the birth pains, as you know, come in three series. You have first trimester, second and third trimester. The most significant, of course, is the third trimester birth pains. Now, if you have, if you're married and your wife has been pregnant and you've had children, you will understand this, but the women will especially understand what I'm about to say. Birth pains are very, very intense, and the closer you get to the child being physically born and the separation of the umbilical cord, the birth pains become closer timed together, from 10 minutes to 8 to 3 to 2, and they also become much, much more intense. Now, I believe if I were to compare what I'm seeing in the earth, in the Middle East, in Europe, in the United States, and I add up everything I know that in all the almost 50 years of Bible study, we're in the third trimester birth pains. Now, I can't tell you that we're at the end of the ninth month or we're at the eighth month or, you know, somewhere in there, but we are definitely in a intensifying of the birth pains which have taken place. It's also interesting to note that there are false pains and there are real pains. I think they call them Braxton Hicks, if I'm not mistaken. Forgive me, ladies, if I have that wrong. But my wife one time was having pains and she thought the baby was coming early, and they were called false labor pains, where it does appear to be a pain indicating the coming and arrival of the child, but it is just something happening within the body. So here's what I want to share with you, and I've said this many times, perhaps you've heard me say this before, that the real indicator of the end of the third trimester or the toward the end of the ninth month, and we're using a woman in travail as an example of Christ returning at the very end of days when the birth pains are at the most intense level, is the breaking of the water. I remember when my wife was pregnant and we had had some folks over, she was pregnant with our first child, and you know, bless her heart, she looked like she was carrying a basketball. I mean, really, she literally, the last picture I took of her before this happened, she looked like she had a little basketball underneath her sweater there. And all of a sudden, her water broke. Now, when the water breaks, as most of you know, that is the real sign that you better either get the midwife or go to the hospital, because before long, the baby's going to be arriving. And I remember her water broke. It was the coldest day at that time in 1989 in Cleveland in the month of December. It was cold out.
And so she had her bag ready to go to the hospital, but she gets on the phone and starts calling her sisters. Oh, you're not going to believe this. The water broke. Now,

0: I am from West Virginia. I'm a simple-minded husband. I haven't studied a lot about birthing of the child and what happens, but I'm afraid the baby's just going to drop out right in the kitchen floor. Now, I know that sounds silly. This is a long time ago. I was very young then. And I said, you got to get to the doctor. That baby's coming. Well, she went into more intense labor after the water broke, and shortly after the water broke was when the baby came. Now, I'm telling you that because the real sign of the apocalyptic age and the real sign that the apocalypse is coming, and the apocalypse I refer to the statements and the wrath of the Lamb and the wrath of God in the book of Revelation, is the breaking of water. What do I mean by that? Jesus spoke of the Holy Spirit and compared it to your belly having living water to flow through it. In Isaiah chapter 44 and 3, God talks about pouring water upon him that's thirsty and floods upon dry ground, excuse me, and pouring out his Spirit upon people. And then Joel 2 and Acts chapter 2 refer to the outpouring of the Holy Spirit. Of course, the word outpouring refers to the rain and the water that comes to the earth that causes the fruit of the earth or the harvest of the earth to be prepared and ripe for harvest. So what I'm trying to say to you is this, that when you hear pastors, teachers, or ministers begin to tell you that there is coming a great outpouring of the Holy Spirit, and really, it's already here. Just a while back, this is a few years back, not too long ago, but we were in Gainesville, Georgia for 15 nights, and we went to another great church called Seven Hills, Florence, Kentucky, or up in Kentucky, outside of Cincinnati. And it was amazing. Not only were the crowds amazing, we had three in Jensen, we had three to five, almost 5,500 people show up. But the altar services were stunning because the aisles were full, the front was full, filled with seekers, and many people were saved and filled with the Holy Spirit. And when you see people filled with the power of the Holy Spirit, doesn't matter if it's a Spirit-filled Catholic, Spirit-filled Baptist, Methodist, Pentecostal, Charismatic, whatever the case may be, when you see this beginning to happen on a global scale, this is that Joel 2, Acts 2 outpouring. And it says in the prophecy in Joel chapter 2 that it happens before the great and terrible day of the Lord, which is identified by scholars as the Great Tribulation. So there is coming this great outpouring of the Holy Spirit. Now, let's go back to the theme at hand, which is about the apocalyptic times that we're living in. I have an observation to make. If I were to take the younger generation that's under 30, and I were to take the generation that is over 60, and especially those that are around 70 to 80 years of age that are still with us, I would say to you that the older generation, and that would be those in the 70s and 80s, and even 90s. I know friends that are that age. Let's just say it this way, from 65 to 85. And that doesn't mean you're old. You're just a older generation compared to the younger ones. I would call them the survivors. They have had to, their parents especially, they dealt with the Holocaust. They dealt with the Great Depression, economic crisis. They dealt with the invention of the nuclear weapon, and they came into the nuclear age. They dealt with the Vietnam War. They dealt with World War II. They dealt with the War on Terror. They've dealt with COVID. And these people that are now in their 80s are survivors, and their parents and grandparents learned how to survive some of the things that were happening. Now, their survival, and I can tell you this having traveled for almost 50 years, can you believe that? Almost 50 years, their survival was centered upon the fact that they were taught by their generation of parents and grandparents how to pray. And I'm telling you, I grew up with four generations of ministers in my family. My father was one of the greatest praying men I've ever met. He prayed every day. He wouldn't pray less than an hour. It wasn't a 5-minute prayer. He would come to my office and say, Perry, you want to have a word of prayer? He actually called me brother. Brother, you want to have a word of prayer? And I knew his word of prayer was going to last at least 1 hour. It's like he had an internal clock that he knew how to pray an hour. But I will tell you that my mentor, Floyd Lahan, you'll hear me say this from time to time from here on out. One of my great pastor mentors, Brother Floyd Lahan, made a statement to me. He said, Perry, there's never been anything I've gone through or dealt with that I couldn't pray myself through. And that has stuck with me all of these years. There's nothing that can happen. So the old timers knew prayer. Now, the younger generation, and I hate to say this, with the exception of a few, I mean, we have a Warrior Fest every year. Usually in the spring, we see thousands of young people come, and these young people are the cream of the crop, man. They pray intently, they worship, and they are a wonderful group. So there are some great and wonderful young people. However, my concern as someone that has been in the surviving generation to survive attacks, personal things, ministry things, national things, physical things, we who have learned how to survive are concerned about our children, who some of them are in their, you know, late 20s and 30s or 40s, and our grandchildren, because I get concerned that the way our nation is going and the way the world is going, that we will have an America in the future that our children and grandchildren may never know the America or the freedom that we actually grew up with. And, you know, that we're into a police state and tracking and high taxes. I mean, everything is just kind of crazy right now. So that is what concerns me. Now, Jesus talked about the destruction of Jerusalem in Luke 23, 28 through 29. And it said, daughters, this is a verse here that says, daughters of Jerusalem, do not weep for me, but weep for yourselves and for your children. For indeed the days are coming in which they will say, blessed are the barren wombs that never bore and breasts which never nursed. And that particular verse is Luke 23, 28 through 29. Another verse says this, but woe to you, those of you who are pregnant and to those who are nursing babies in those days, for there will be great distress in the land and wrath upon this people, Luke 21, 23. And of course, some scholars refer that to the time of the destruction of Jerusalem. And he even warned, he said, be careful if you're pregnant, because you're going to have to flee to the mountains. Now, the Christians, but about 68 AD, left the city of Jerusalem and fled to across the Jordan River to Pella in the country of Jordan. But it was 62 miles. It was a seven, if you went 7 miles a day walking, for example, it would take you 8 days to get there. But if you were pregnant, you would have to move much slower through the mountains in order to get there. Also, he was talking about those that were breastfeeding. Of course, you have to stop and feed your child, and you have to have a way of carrying the infant. So it would take a pregnant woman or a woman breastfeeding her infant much more time to get there. Roman soldiers could be very vicious if they caught the women and the children. They often sold them as slaves. And one of the examples of how they treated children was King Herod in Bethlehem went to Ramah in the area of Bethlehem and slew all the children that were under 2 years of age, hoping to kill Christ. That's Matthew chapter 2 and verse 16. So what I want to say to you is this, that we're coming into a time when I think this may be found in the book of Jasher, which is not considered an inspired book, but it is mentioned by name two times in the Bible. So in 1840, a copy of it was found in a monastery, but it talked about, and I'm trying to go from memory here, that Noah was about 480 years of age. He was not going to get married because he knew from a prophecy from Adam that the world was going to be destroyed by water. So he didn't want to have children and a wife that was going to be destroyed. But God visited him and told him to marry and told him to have a family. And of course, we read in the Bible that he did marry and he had Shem, Ham, and Japheth. And of course, the flood came 120 years later. Now, if you'll remember in Genesis, God said to Noah, man's days shall be 120. So God was telling him he was 480 then, that he'd have 120 years, have the family, build the ark, took 100 years to build the ark. And on the 600th year of Noah's life, the flood came. But according to this historical record, which was handed down by word of mouth, later written down, Noah Noah felt that he shouldn't marry because destruction was coming, but yet God preserved him, did you hear what I said, and let him live through that time frame. Now, one thing I want to share with you is if you have a family, let's say, and we go all over the world. We go into Russia and Romania and other great nations. But if you are living, let's say, in the States, one of the things you should find out is where are the safer zones and where are the more dangerous zones? Remember in Lot's day, there were five cities. Sodom, Gomorrah, Admah, and Zeboim were destroyed by a fiery destruction, but up on the mountain was a very small town named Zoar, and Lot was allowed to flee there and to be protected in a town that was on the mountains. Now, when you read the book of Revelation chapter 6, 15 and 6, 16, it tells you that men will flee to, this is now when the wrath of God is poured out, but they're going to flee to the and hide themselves in dens and in caves. Now, that word dens, the way it's written, can refer to what we would call today underground bunkers. And there are a lot of wealthy people all throughout the United States and outside as well that have built massive underground survival bunkers because they believe that terrible things are going to happen and they will be able to live. Some of them are so massive that they have pools in them, they have cafeterias in them, and this would be for the extreme wealthy, by the way, but they are in the mountains. And many of these are hidden in mountain areas. So they go to dens, but they also go to caves because some of these are under the government, for example, has what we would call today tunnels. We would say they're caves dug out, and they have underground bunkers in certain mountains and certain, some of them I know about, but I never make public where they're located. Now, you do have, for example, towns that are being literally overrun now with people. Some of them are coming from the Northeast. Some of them are coming from the West. For example, in the state of West Virginia, my grandparents were from a small town named Davis, and near that was 2 miles of town named Thomas. And I went up there recently, and I could not believe the houses that they're building, and there's a reason they're doing it that I'm not going to get into detail about a bullet train that's supposed to be built one day. And so people are moving from the cities, selling their expensive homes and going and building $200,000-$400,000 homes in the mountains of, let's say, West Virginia. Leesburg has been just, and I love Leesburg. I go up in that area sometimes, but a lot of people have moved into Leesburg that are not West Virginia natives or Kentucky or Tennessee natives. They've come from all the northeastern states and sometimes western states. So people are leaving cities, and it's not because of necessarily their Bible believers. They're leaving because of high taxes. They're leaving because of four or five different things, and they're coming into the Midwest. They're coming into Tennessee like crazy, to be honest with you. And Cleveland is an interesting place because we live in what's called the horseshoe, and when the jet stream's coming this way with snow and ice, the big snowstorm that came recently that everybody got hit. Nashville was shut down a week without power. We didn't get snow and we didn't get ice. And on Monday, everybody was back at work because it's called the horseshoe. But I would say three things, and I'm almost out of time. Number one, Luke 21:19, you have to have patience, which is being steadfast in waiting for something without stressing out. Matthew 10:22, you have to endure. We have to endure to the end, which means to bear up under the weight of the pressure of the times. And the other verse I would give you is 1 Thessalonians 5:17. You should pray without ceasing. And that word ceasing, I looked it up in Greek, means without an intermission. So I would suggest it means this, that when you start praying, go into prayer intently. You know, Jesus said, can you not tarry an hour? Instead of having, you know, pray 2 minutes, have a break. You know, it means without an intermission. So pray when you pray nonstop. And also, you need breaks from time to time. That's why I have these conferences for you to get away from the pressure and the stress and come and be with God's people. Now, I have something special. I want you to get this. If you don't have it, get it today. It's very unique. I'll be right back in a moment.
1: 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How do you protect them from spiritual darkness and the schemes of the enemy? How do you protect yourself, your family, and your church, and stand firm as the storms intensify?
2: Hello, this is Perry Stone, and I'm excited to announce that my son Jonathan and I have completed our first co-authored prophetic book, Children of the Apocalypse. 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becoming a scammer's victim, preparing for a sudden societal breakdown, forming an apocalypse.

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I will promise you, you will glean powerful new information and prophetic content. And I love the protocols because we're going to teach you how to be an overcomer and how to deal with the serious challenges that are lying ahead as we are now entering the final cycle of the major birth pains before the return of the Lord. I am looking forward to hearing from you. And remember, your giving helps keep Manifest on the air. Greetings, everyone. Thank you for joining me on the telecast today. And it's been a pleasure bringing the Word of God to you. It takes a lot of time and a lot of work to present the Manifest telecast around the world. But it's well worth it because of the spiritual results that we are having with literally seeing tens of thousands of people converted to Jesus Christ throughout the year. We are in many of the major countries of the world, entire nations and continents that exist on this planet get the Manifest telecast through different methods, many of them through television networks and through satellite. I do want to encourage you to get the book. People are reading books again. We went through a spell there for a while. I should say a season. Where people were not reading. They were simply going to the internet and they were clicking on videos and watching videos. But did you know that when you take a book and you read it out loud, that you retain a much higher percentage of the information than just watching something or hearing something? And I want you to get this book, Protocols for Flourishing Spiritually and Practically in the Last Days. There are some things here that you've got to hear that I believe. In fact, I've had people that have read many of our books said, Perry, this one has more, not just insight and revelation prophetically, but practical information that I can use, my children can use, my family can use, and my church can use than anything you've ever put out. So get the book, and we're in the birth pains, folks, and this will teach it to you. It's 2 hours. And so we'll get this to you when you order it right now at perrystone.org or 1-888-21-BREAD. Now, it's important also that you understand, I want to try to push you toward this because some things that we're about to do in the very near future that we're going to be announcing in a few weeks are going to be significant when it comes to perrystone.org. Perrystone.org is our website. Now we have articles there. We have a partners only website, and partners, listen to me. 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And each month you as a partner are going to receive for being a partner video downloads and message downloads. Some of them will be 40 years old, 30 years old. Some of those will be my mentors, T.L. Lowry, Fred Stone, Floyd Lahan, but mostly older messages where revivals broke out that went 8, 10, and 11 weeks. I have those tapes in vaults, but I want you to hear them. And so contact us.

0: us for partnership at the Voice of Evangelism Ministries and get ready for the release in the summer months of the new partnership. And also, I just want to let you know several places I'm coming to. I will be coming to the Kentucky Camp Meeting June the 10th, Lexington, Kentucky, and Redemption Church in Knoxville, also June 12th through the 14th. God bless you.
1: The Bible is a book of history. This is Ken Ham, author of the eye-opening book, Divided Nation, Cultures in Chaos and a Conflicted Church. This week, we've been looking at how teaching the Bible chronologically makes it come alive. It connects the dots and helps us understand the flow of biblical history. But we also need to connect the Bible with the world around us. As you teach God's Word, show how it connects with archaeology, geology, biology, and anthropology. People need to see that the Bible is not some story.
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3: Hello, Sid Roth here. Welcome to my world, where it's naturally supernatural. I have moved into something I've been talking about for a decade, maybe decades. I ran into what I call the next level of God's glory. And where did I run into it? Of all places, Fort Lauderdale, Florida, and in a Messianic Jewish congregation. You see, the last few years, God has opened up the most miraculous doors. I mean, so supernatural. I never would have thought of this, I can tell you that. He's opened up a supernatural door for me to share the gospel with Muslims. I remember when I first started, I said, I don't even know what to say. I don't know much about Islam. And I felt the Holy Spirit say, say the same things you say to Jewish people. You'll get the same results. And the Holy Spirit was right. I'm so glad the Holy Spirit is here. I want you, Holy Spirit, to take over this broadcast way beyond anything you've ever done before. And you really did it in Fort Lauderdale at the Messianic Jewish congregation when I was there. It actually took me by surprise, because the minute I went into that auditorium, this is something, I don't know if they've had it before or they haven't, but I do know this, the amount of the presence of God elevated. It was a new level of glory. It was a level of glory that I had never operated in before. You see, I've operated in miracles for years. It's amazing. So many people get healed with two or three conditions that I mentioned. Well, God, as the glory expanded, the words of knowledge expanded. As the words of knowledge expanded, the miracles, the magnitude. I am forever grateful to God that when I speak, 1 to 1,000 people will have pain in their neck and back healed. And Lord, thank you, thank you, thank you. But we'll talk about some of the miracles that happened when I was there. And why am I talking about it? To brag? Well, in a sense, to brag on God, because I can't heal anyone. But I want to talk about it because I believe there are many people that are viewing us right now that are going to have an absolute 100% God-given miracle. I prophesy that to you. And I speak shalom on you right now. Shalom is a wonderful word in Hebrew. Most people know it means peace, but it means a peace way beyond a natural peace. It also means hello and goodbye. Don't say goodbye.

until you, I pray for you at least. But I went into that congregation. First of all, I usually don't accept many speaking assignments unless they meet my requirement. What's my requirement? Have Jewish people. But I did something different that I've really never done before, and God backed it up. I said, no Gentile believer in the Messiah can come unless you bring an unsaved Jewish person. So I figured it's possible there'll be no one there. And I think the leadership didn't know what was going to happen either. And I have, you know, I've never done it before, so I can't tell you what would happen. So I remember getting to the congregation in Fort Lauderdale, Florida. And when I was walking in, I was thinking, I wonder if there'll be five people here, or just a few people here. And it had a decent crowd. And I told them, a Gentile believer cannot come to one of my meetings unless they bring an unsaved Jewish person. Well, I got in there, and it was respectfully filled, really, way beyond my wildest expectation. And the first thing I felt was the presence of the living God. I'm reminded of the scripture, if God is for you, who can be against you? Now, I don't have to feel the presence to know God is there, but I love to feel the presence of God. Holy Spirit, I want our viewers to feel your presence. Oh, and the minute I said that, he shifted what I'm doing. Guess what? I got two words of knowledge. Actually, it's two I normally get. But I'm telling you, I promise you, if you have a neck ache right now, you've got to demonstrate you have a degree of faith. You have to do what I tell you. If you have a neck ache, then move your head and you'll see the pain is gone. And it's so strong in backs right now. If you have a backache, I command you to stand up and bend over. And by the way, make me feel good. Would you write a comment on my Facebook page? I want so badly for you to have what I consider is normal. I want so badly that you have what I call, it's way beyond intellectual Christianity. It's heart Christianity. It's experiential Christianity. And every person that loves God is a candidate for experiential Christianity. I was talking to one of my supervisors this morning, and he comes from a background that is not spirit-filled. And he said, you know, I went from one day being a non-believer, intentionally being a non-believer, to being a believer. In one moment I did that. And I said, that's experiential. You couldn't do that in the natural. Now, I had this long testimony, but as far as I'm concerned, I had what I needed. And if you're a real believer in the Messiah, you had what you needed. The range could be from what I had all the way back to him. But both are equal in God's sight. He needed what he had. I needed what I had. You need what you have or you're about ready to have. But, you know, a man or a woman with a child with an experience with God, that can never be taken away from you.
even

If someone of another religion says, I'll cut off your head if you don't accept my religion, you'll laugh. Why? He doesn't know where you're going, and you know where he's going. Anyway, what happened there is the room was filled with the glory of God. And I spoke on a subject I don't know that I've ever spoken on, a complete message, experiential believing in the Messiah versus intellectual believing in the Messiah. And I always have miracles, and I don't take it for granted, but I can tell you, I always have miracles, always, when I speak. Like when I'm speaking now, there will be so many miracles. And that's what happened there. But the magnitude of the miracles, and then the changed lives of people that received the Messiah. Remember, this audience was filled with believers and their non-believing Jewish friends. It wasn't your normal audience. You know, the average believer has a Jewish friend, some their best friend, and they've never shared the Messiah. Do you know what the consequences of that is? How can they call in him whom they've not heard? There is an urgent call by God himself to reach Jewish people with the gospel. Why? You see the increase of anti-Semitism worldwide. It's happening just like it did in Hitler's Germany. And according to the Bible, it's going to continue and get worse. So, all of a sudden, and this was early on, the Spirit of God was healing people. And let me tell you a few testimonies that people shared. There was this Jewish couple. A Jewish man who came in with a walker. He had a stroke. He could not walk. And then his wife came in with Parkinson's disease, and her hands would not stop shaking. Well, guess what happened? He did not have to use his walker leaving. And her hands stopped shaking. If that was all, it would have been enough. But it gets better. There was another Jewish woman that said she was healed of all deep emotional trauma. Another Jewish person was healed. And these are testimonies after. And it was, how do you give a testimony? Like with pain? You say, I had the pain and it's gone. Like right now, there are people. I am telling you that if you don't get up and bend over, you're missing the opportunity of your life if you have a back pain. Because the pain will be gone. I'm telling you that. I commanded it to be gone in Yeshua, in Jesus' majestic name. So, this Jewish woman had neck pains, shoulder pains, arm pains. Oh, she was a chiropractor's dream. And every one of them was gone in the name of Jesus. Every one of them. A young man said, there's a number of these, but I'll just tell one more that's so good. A young man got an increase in the hunger for God. Can you imagine a young person getting a supernatural hunger for more of God? I don't care what your age is, but that is experiential. That is normal. And remind me, in case I forget, I want to pray that for you before I go off the air.
end.

So right after that, I jump on a plane and I meet my wife in a community in southern Georgia, and I take a week's vacation. And so one of my Christian friends calls me on the phone. He says, I have a Jewish friend. I'd like you to lead to the Lord. And I said, well, that's music to my ears. So we got together at Starbucks. I don't know if I'm allowed to say it. Starbucks coffee, of course I am. I just like to kid a little bit. I went to Starbucks coffee, and I met the two of them there. And he let me talk my testimony, and then I got to Scripture. And I read, I figure if I only can read one, who has believed our report? In other words, who's going to believe any prophet's report? R is the prophets that wrote the Bible. Who is going to believe our report? This is a prophet from God saying, who's going to believe it? Who wouldn't want to believe a report from a prophet of God? Who is going, who? He's pleading. Who's going to believe our report? And to whom has the arm of the Lord been revealed? A little later on in Isaiah, it says, he looked for an intercessor, God. He couldn't find one. So his own arm, the arm of the Lord is the arm of God, brought salvation. Salvation in the Hebrew? Yeshua, Jesus. To whom has the arm of the Lord been revealed? And then he describes the arm of the Lord. Remember, I'm just going to read about five lines, sentences. But that whole chapter of Isaiah 53 is jam-packed. Well, I'll tell you about it in a moment. For he shall grow up before him as a tender plant, but this plant will be like a root out of dry ground. It'll be like a miraculous birth. How is that possible? He's saying, and this is when the arm of the Lord is revealed. He's going to have no form or comeliness, no great charisma. He'll just look like an average person. As a root out of dry ground, no form or comeliness. And when we, that's the Jewish people, see him, there'll be no beauty that we should desire him. He'll be despised and rejected by men. A lot of people say, why'd the rabbis reject Jesus? I just told you. That's how we'll know he's the Messiah. He'll be a man of sorrows and acquainted with grief. And we, that's the Jewish people, hid, as it were, our faces from him. That's exactly what happened. Now, a lot of people don't realize this. The first followers of Messiah Jesus, including Jesus, were all Jewish. Why not? Why is that so? Because Jesus said himself, I come only to the lost sheep of the house of Israel. He was talking about the starting point. God always starts with Israel. Always starts with the Jewish people. We Jewish people hid, as it were, our faces from him. He was despised, and we Jewish people did not esteem him. One group of Jews followed the Messiah. Another group of Jews said he's not the Messiah, because when the Messiah comes, there'll be peace on earth. Look around. There's not peace on earth. Even today, there's not peace on earth. You see, the Jewish rabbis, when they studied the Scriptures, they studied that when the Messiah comes, there'll be peace on earth. But I'm reading the Scriptures that says that he will be rejected. Let me read a little bit more. This really gets exciting. Look at this. Surely, that's a strong word. Surely, sure, for sure. Surely, he, that's the Messiah.

Israel has borne our griefs. And if you look that up in the Hebrew, I've never heard anyone teach this. I didn't even know this till I just looked it up. Surely he has borne, and the word borne can mean worn. What did he wear? He wore our sins, our hurts, our emotions. This is what he wore. Not his problems, because he was God in human form. He was the only perfect man that ever walked this earth. He wore every disease that you have, every pain that you have. God's doing a marvelous job in backs right now. If you're not healed yet, don't give up. With faith and patience, you inherit the promises. That's what God says. Surely he has borne or worn our griefs. I looked up the word griefs. Do you know what that means in the Hebrew? Sicknesses. He wore our sicknesses. If he has our sicknesses, why do we need them? We don't. When did he do that? Just now? No. 2,000 years ago. That's why 1 Peter 2:24 and Isaiah 53 says, by his stripes we were healed. It's already happened. All we have to do is believe it. Why? Without faith, it's impossible to please God. Impossible. I see the sign. Okay. It's absolutely impossible to please God. So he wore our sicknesses, and then it gets better. He carried our pains, every single pain. The pain you have, he carried. Why are you carrying it? Just say, thank you, Jesus. Thank you. Thank you. Thank you. If you have sickness, why are you carrying it? He's carried it. That's what it says, let every man be a liar. But God's word is true. Another neck has just been healed. Now, we esteemed him that he was stricken, smitten by God, and afflicted. In other words, we thought God was punishing him when he was crucified for us. But, I love that word, but, he was wounded for our transgressions. He was bruised for our iniquities. The chastisement for our peace was upon him. The punishment that we were due for our sins was upon him. In other words, he took our punishment. There is consequences for sin. In fact, it goes so far in the Bible, it says, the soul that sinneth shall die, be cut off. You don't want to be cut off. Whatever is you, you want to live forever. You may not want to live in this hellish world, but you're going to live in a place called heaven. Another back was just healed. You're going to say, Sid, why are you saying that so often? Because God's saying it, and I'm just a good Jewish secretary. This place called heaven, I've interviewed so many people that have died, medically speaking, and visited heaven. Not one of them wanted to return. That's how good it is. There is an air in heaven. It's called the glory of God. And it's starting to seep on planet Earth right now. And we're going to get, I just had a layer of the glory at this Messianic congregation, that there's no explanation for the type of miracles that started happening except God. No man could have done what God did in my midst. And no man could have done what God's doing right now, at this moment. Do not miss the moment of your visitation.
Let me tell you about this.

glory that's coming. It's the manifest presence of God. You feel it. You can touch it. You can smell it. You can see it. When that glory floods in, excuse me, you see it. Haggai says, the glory of the latter house will be greater than the former, says the Lord of hosts. What is the latter house? We are the temple of the Holy Spirit. What was the former house? The temple in Jerusalem. The glory of this latter house. Do you know how thick that glory was in the temple in Jerusalem? The priest could not even walk in there without being in the Holy of Holies and be flattened by the Spirit of God, on their face, weeping and repenting. God is so good. Don't miss the moments of your visitation. The glory of the latter house will be greater than the former, says the Lord of hosts. And in this place, I will give you peace, says the Lord of hosts. God's saying, I'm supposed to pray for you right now. For what? Experiential knowledge with God. What? Intellectual? No. I said experiential knowledge of God. You know that Jewish man that I told you about that I met at Starbucks? He prayed a prayer, much like I'm going to pray with you right now. And this is what he prayed out loud. I mean, I was so pleased with God because he was a total non-believer. He said, God, I want to have experiential knowledge with you. He said, when I asked him that, he said, yes, I do. I said, well, pray it out loud. I want you to pray this out loud with me and believe it to the best of your ability. That's you right now. I'm speaking to you right now out loud. Dear God, I'm a sinner. Against you and you alone have I sinned. And I'm so sorry. I believe the blood of Yeshua has washed me clean, that now Yeshua is wearing my sins. And by his blood, I am healed. All we like sheep have gone astray, Isaiah says, and the Lord has laid on him the iniquity, the sins of us all. Oh God, continue praying. I just want to know you. I want to know you. I want experiential knowledge with you. Fill me with your Spirit. Jesus, live inside of me. I make you my Lord and Savior. Amen. I absolutely want you to have one of the most unique and fascinating tools God has ever given me to develop. I call it the Supernatural Bible. First of all, it's a modern English version of the Bible, and some of the best scholarship that's ever been put together, because I have notes on many of the passages explaining all of the wonderful things that God is speaking here, explaining it to the level of a child would understand,

first time with the Jewish roots explained by the top scholars in America. These notes are so fabulous. You'll have the answer to any honest Jewish person that is seeking the truth, the emes. 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It'll become a brand new book to you when you understand the Jewish roots of our faith. There'll be level after level after level opening up of the Word of God. So if you want the Supernatural Bible paperback edition, go to sidroth.org/10053. If you want the Supernatural Bible large print edition, go to sidroth.org/9699. Do it. Do it as soon as you can. Why? The devil will try and talk you out of it. I promise you, it'll be your favorite Bible. We even took maybe a dozen of the words in English and put them back to their Jewishness. For instance, did you know we don't call Mary, the mother of Jesus in the Bible? We call her what Jesus called her. Miriam. And by the way, Jesus didn't call her that in the Bible. Yeshua called her that. Now, of course, it's Jesus. And it's as holy if it says Jesus or Yeshua. But it's kind of neat to capture. And I didn't do a lot of words. You won't need a glossary. You'll understand everything as you're reading. Just about a dozen words. I made changes. It's the most Jewish book. After all, it was written in a Jewish land by the Holy Spirit, the Holy Spirit of the King of the Jews. Yeshua, Jesus. It's about time you get the full layers of revelation of what the Bible is really saying. I want to pray for you. I thank you, Almighty God, that every time I hear back, another back has been healed. I thank you, God, for your shalom. Your shalom. Your peace. I thank you, God, that many that are praying right now, I believe all that are praying right now, will have experiential knowledge with you. And I seal this prayer with the highest name in heaven and earth and under the earth. Yeshua HaMashiach Tzidkenu, Jesus the Messiah, our righteousness. Amen.

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2: As America approaches the 250th anniversary of the Declaration of Independence, a familiar debate resurfaces. Was the United States founded primarily on Christian faith or on an Enlightenment philosophy? Well, a correct understanding of history shows us that the answer is both. Truly, the American founding drew strength from certain Enlightenment thinkers like John Locke, but it was also deeply shaped by Christianity, especially the religious revival known as the Great Awakening. The Great Awakening was a wave of Christian revival that swept through the American colonies in the 1730s and 40s. While often associated with theologian Jonathan Edwards in New England,

0: Its influence spread across the colonies through traveling preachers, most famously the English evangelist George Whitefield, who even drew admiration from figures such as Benjamin Franklin. These revivals transformed colonial culture. Instead of viewing faith merely as formal church attendance, the Great Awakening emphasized moral responsibility and personal accountability to God. This movement encouraged ordinary people to think seriously about truth and authority. Those ideas prepared the colonies for political change. The Awakening weakened blind loyalty to institutions like the English monarch, encouraging people instead to evaluate authority by moral and biblical standards. Well, in that sense, the revival contributed to the intellectual and spiritual climate that eventually fueled resistance to British rule. In fact, many of the leaders of the American Revolution framed their struggle not merely as political dispute, but as a moral cause that required God's favor and providence. The founders drew on both Enlightenment ideas about liberty and the Christian worldview that had shaped the moral imagination of the colonies. The result was a totally unique national experiment. As historian Michael Novak once described it, America's founding can be understood as an eagle flying on two wings: Enlightenment political thought and Christian moral conviction. Understanding that history matters today. The leftist institutions claim that our American experiment emerged solely from secular philosophy. The truth is, the moral framework provided by Christianity was essential in shaping the ideals of liberty and limited government that defined the nation's founding. We are committed to remembering our Christian heritage at the Phyllis Schlafly Report. It explains not only where we came from, but shapes the future we must choose for future generations. Join us at phyllisschlafly.com. Again, that's phyllisschlafly.com. 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

0: Last week we celebrated Easter, the resurrection of our Lord and Savior Jesus.
1: Jesus lived a perfect life on earth.
2: He had no sin, but he took on the sin of the world when he died for us.
1: 3 days later, he rose from the dead, and now, since we believe in Jesus, we can have eternal life with him in heaven forever.
0: And today we're going to talk about Jesus and his friends, how he spent his last days with them. If you knew you were going away, wouldn't you want to spend time with your friends?
3: Yes.
0: Yeah. And Jesus planned a special Passover meal with the 12. Let's read about the Last Supper in the book of Luke, chapter 22.
1: Then at the proper time, Jesus and the 12 disciples sat down together at the table.
2: Jesus said, "I have looked forward to this hour with deep longing, anxious to eat this Passover meal with you before my suffering begins. For I tell you now that I won't eat again until it comes to fulfillment in the kingdom of God."
0: How do we remember the night that Jesus broke bread and passed the cup with his friends?
1: Communion.
0: That's right. And when we take communion, we follow the same instructions that Jesus gave his disciples, obeying his commands. Communion is a time when we can be close to the Lord.
1: Talk with him.
4: Thank him for his love and his sacrifice.
2: Remember what he did for us.

0: That evening was a special time for Jesus and his closest friends. Have you ever made plans with your friends to do something special only to be disappointed when things don't turn out?
1: Yes.
2: Mm-hmm. Yeah. Jesus was looking forward to this night.
3: He knew that his closest friends would not understand his suffering.
4: He knew that one friend would betray him.
5: And he knew he would be denied 3 times by his disciple Peter.
0: Let's read more about what happened that night.
3: Next, they all went to the garden to pray.
2: Jesus told them to pray so that they would not be overcome by evil or temptation.
5: He walked a short distance away from them to pray. He knelt down and prayed, "Father, if you are willing, please take this cup of suffering away from me. Yet I want your will, not mine."
3: Then an angel from heaven appeared and strengthened him.
2: He prayed more, and he was in such agony of spirit that his sweat fell to the ground like drops of blood.
0: And at last he got up and returned to the disciples, only to find them sleeping.
3: Ooh, Jesus must have really felt sad.
5: His friends just didn't understand what he was going through. They weren't there for him.
0: And right after that, Judas arrived with a group of soldiers.
4: They had come to take Jesus away.
2: Judas betrayed our Lord with a kiss.
5: But Jesus wasn't angry, and he didn't fight back.
4: But one of the disciples tried to stop them and cut off the ear of one of the men.
5: Jesus told them not to fight, and he even healed the man's ear.
3: Jesus even loved his enemies.
6: He loved at all times.
5: And later, Peter would deny that he even knew Jesus.
2: And Jesus loved and forgave him, too.
0: We are just like the disciples. We disappoint Jesus sometimes, too. But his forgiveness is always, always there for us. What a friend we have in Jesus.

0: Greater love has no one than this, that he lay down his life for his friend.
1: Let's pray. Dear Jesus, thank you for being my friend. Help me be a better friend to others, so they can know you and see you in all that I do. Thank you for your gift of life, forgiveness and love, now and forevermore. In your name we pray. Amen.
2: Jesus wants us to tell others about him.
3: Jesus is alive.
2: He lives in my heart and yours.
3: Tell others about his love.
0: And remember, be a friend like Jesus.

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2: Here we are.
3: I hope she's home.
4: Can I ring the bell?
5: May I ring the bell?
4: But I want to.
2: Well, somebody better, or we'll miss our visit with Mrs. G.
6: Hello. I'm glad to see you. I was listening for you. Come on in.
7: How about some stories?
6: Stories? Yes, I've got some specially for you. Do you know, something so good is happening to Job. His boils are getting better, and all the people are saying, Job is a good man. God says so. Now, Job isn't old. Did you think Job was old? Well, he isn't. Job has brothers and sisters, lots of relations. We've not heard of them before. They've kept well out of the way during Job's distress, but now here they all come, bringing presents and saying, Oh, Job, you've had such a hard time. Oh. Everybody began to visit Job again. Job wasn't on the garbage dump now. His boils were cured, he was at home, and his wife was sweet and full of smiles. What a banquet they had, day after day. All of Job's friends and relations brought him presents. Not any old thing either. Each brought him a piece of silver and a gold ring. Job's farming began to look up. Job bought a new stock of sheep, oxen, donkeys, camels. He hired servants. They cleared the weeds, plowed the fields, sowed all sorts of seeds. Wheat and barley all began to grow again. It wasn't long before a neighbor said, Do you know what? Heard the news? Mrs. Job is going to have a baby. A what? A baby? Well, I never. And that wasn't the gossip just once. It happened 10 times. 10. Mrs. Job had 10 babies. Another family, all steps and stairs. 7 boys and 3 girls. My, you should have seen those girls. No girls anywhere around were as beautiful as Mr. and Mrs. Job's 3 daughters. The Bible says so. Their names? Oh, yes, their names were Jemima, Kezia, and Karen Hapuch. Beautiful girls. Their brothers, of course, were fine young men, but you don't talk of boys being beautiful. They were handsome, no doubt. And all this time, while Mrs. Job was having the babies and training nursemaids to look after them and getting them educated, Job's farm was flourishing as it had never flourished before. You remember all those sheep and oxen and donkeys Job had before his calamity? And all those camels? Of course you do. Well, that long list before was only half of what it is now. Instead of 7,000 sheep, Job now has 14,000. Think of that at lambing time and shearing time. The servants. Instead of 500 teams of oxen ploughing, Job has 1,000 teams now. 2,000 oxen. Instead of 500 donkeys, Job now has 1,000. And instead of 3,000 camels, Job now has 6,000. Twice as many as before. Job's business was booming, and all the signs went up again. Job and Sons, corn merchants. Job and Sons, woolen manufacturers. The spinning and weaving that went on. The whirling of the distaffs and the swish, swish of the shuttles. The dye vats stood full of beautiful colors again. Purple, red, blue, and green cloth hung drying in the sun. Job had twice as much of everything. But wait, you say. Did you say twice as much of everything? Yes. Why? Didn't I count them aright? Oh, yes, you did, all except the children. Job did have 10 children before, didn't he? Yes. Now he has 10 again. 10, not 20. Not twice as many children. Of course Job has twice as many children. He has a new 10 now, here. And the other 10 he still has. They are safe in heaven. Job and his wife will see them all again. How about that, Satan? You didn't win, did you? Time has passed. It's some years later now. Two young men ride up to the city of Uz in Edom on camels. There are others with them riding camels too, servants. The two leading men pass the city garbage dump and dismount. They hand their camels over to the servants. The two men begin to walk away from the city. They begin to run out towards the desert, to a rock pool where stands a tall palm tree. "Here we are, Ezer," says one of the men. "Let's be boys again as we sit on our rock by the pool." "Oh, Zepho, don't you just feel a boy again?" And they gathered up their robes and scrambled up onto the rock. "Boys we still are at heart, though we're 30. "Oh, 30 and the rest," said Ezer. "Oh, just look at this, Ezer. Oh, these words I scratched on the rock that day. You told me off for doing it. Scratch, scratch, scratch. Scrape, scrape, scrape," you grumbled. "Reminds me of Governor Job scratching his boils on the garbage dump." The young men laughed as they looked at the graffiti on the rock. "Job is innocent." "And of course he was, dear Governor Job. We want to see him, but we know that a visit here must come first. Our hopes, our dreams." "Yes, Zepho, they've all come true, nearly all. Just one thing missing. You are a rich man, very rich. And because of your inspiration and friendship, I am rich too." Ezer laughed. "I was a lazy fellow. Timid might be a better word, till you took me in hand. Taught me to write, gave me courage, gave me your friendship, your inspiration. Above all, your faith in God, my faith in God. How you wanted to be like Governor Job, Zepho. And you are, dear old Zepho. Dear old Ezer, I have needed you too," Zepho said. The young men sat in silence on their rock by the pool. The oleanders surrounding it were in full bloom with red, pink, yellow, and white blossoms. Birds whistled and sang in the branches. The gentle breeze rattled the palm fronds far above their heads. "We know why we've come to Uz today, Zepho," Ezer said. "We've heard about Job's beautiful daughters. Everyone has. Dare we ask?" "Of course we dare. Let's go and do it." Zepho and Ezer walked back to the city to see Governor Job. And now we can just imagine. "Well, well, well," Job said. "Zepho and Ezer, my camel boys. Rich men, no? Oh, I couldn't be more delighted to see anyone. You must eat with me today." And they did. They met Job's new family. "Come again tomorrow," said Job. Job's girls were excited. "Aren't they handsome?" They tittered. "Jemima is the one for me," Zepho said to Ezer.
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7: Welcome to Taking Your Place in Christ. I'm Mark Hankins, and today I have a powerful message from the Word of God that I believe will bless you and will encourage you. My favorite scripture is, "Now thanks be unto God, who always causes us to triumph in Christ." And today is a day of triumph. Let's get right into the Word.

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1: He sees me.
2: My dad was about to end the service. I said, Dad, excuse me, I need to say something. So I got up and acted like I knew what I was doing. I didn't know much. I knew just a little bit. I said, you know, there's a woman right behind, sitting behind me over here, that you have just prayed and believed God for a refrigerator. I said, which one is it? And one sweet little lady, kind of an elderly lady, she raised her hand. And I said, did you know the Lord told me to buy you a refrigerator? I said, I'm going to give you the money, right? I said, would $1,000 do it for you? She went. I said, I'm going to give you $1,000. And when I told her that, she broke out into this celebration with a unique manifestation of movements in ways that you didn't think a 75-year-old woman could move. And then she must have had her four crazy friends with her. Because when she went, thank you, Jesus! Thank you, Jesus! Thank you, Jesus! Man and her friends started rejoicing with her. She came out of the aisle, thank you, Jesus! It was worth $1,000 just to see that. You talking about happy. She fell out in the floor, Jesus! Thank you, Jesus! I gave her the $1,000, but I didn't know. They told me the story later that she had something like 14 foster children that lived with her, and her refrigerator had just gone out, and she had went to the store to buy a refrigerator and didn't have enough money to buy it, so she and her friends had joined hands together in the store and said, Father God, you said whatever we ask in the name of Jesus, you said you would do it for us. Whatever we ask. Come on, Jesus said, whatever you ask in my name, the Father will do it for you. He said that your joy may be full. You know, God wants your joy full. Isn't that funny? That she had just prayed and the Lord heard her. Come on. And I didn't even know her name. Never even seen her before. But the Lord delivered her refrigerator to her. How many believe God knows your address? Come on, whatever you ask the Father in the name of Jesus, we have this confidence. Come on, get the sad look off of your face and just say, my Father God is taking care of me in grand style. Ha, ha, ha. Go ahead and laugh about it. And I thought about it later that this woman actually started rejoicing at my word before I gave her the check. I thought if you can act like that at the word of a man, how much more you ought to be able to rejoice at the word of God. Oh, when you got a promise from God. Come on, you ought to take the word of God and rejoice over that word. Say, it is done, it is done, it is done. Go ahead and shout about it, hallelujah. Woo! Hallelujah. Ha, ha, ha, ha. Ha, ha, ha. So while you're rejoicing as a Christian, amen. I'm not talking about just being silly. I'm talking about knowing what you're rejoicing about. Amen. While you're rejoicing as a Christian, you may look a little bit funny. You may be laughing, praising. Come on, got a happy look on your face. Come on. You may be jumping around like that woman. I've seen people do all kinds of things. We had a lady in our meeting from London, a pastor's wife, and she did a cartwheel in one of our meetings. She said, I just felt like doing it. She's kind of a heavy woman. She really didn't get her landing gear down, but she did have fun. She was flopping on the floor. It's one of Bishop Keith Butler's spiritual sons. Man, we had more fun. Come on, you may be laughing, rejoicing. Come on, you can even get into dancing. Jump around a little bit. If you can't dance, just scoot a little bit. I tell people to scoot. Try not to hurt yourself, but just scoot around, my granny. Try not to hurt nobody next to you. Say, excuse me. But one of my favorite quotes comes from C.S. Lewis, and he said, joy is the serious business of heaven. Oh, I love that. Joy is the serious business of heaven. Let me try this side over here. Joy is the serious business of heaven. That means anytime heaven is taking care of serious business, it will do it in an atmosphere of joy. Woo! That means some of heaven's greatest business transactions happen while you're laughing. While you're praising, while you're rejoicing. People even may know what you're facing. They'll say, you better take that serious. You say, I'm taking this about as serious as I possibly can right now. Some say, why are you so happy? You say, I got some serious things I'm facing right now. Things that I believe God's going to bring to pass. I can't do it. He's my Father God, so I'm going to rejoice and laugh. Ha, ha, ha, ha. Woo! Ha, ha, ha. Ha, ha. I think sometimes we get it all wrong. We kind of get a troubled look and whine in our voice. And we'll say, I'm just believing God. According to what? I mean, according to the Bible, it says, yet believing, you rejoice. Yet believing. Come on, the happiest people on the face of the earth are right here. The Bible says you can rejoice just because your name is written down in heaven. Hallelujah. Come on, Habakkuk just simply said, he said, even if there's no calf in the stall, come on, no figs on the vine. He said, even if there's no, even when it looks like nothing, he said, yet I will rejoice in the Lord. Woo. Your name's written down in heaven. What does that mean? That just simply means this. No matter what happens to you, no matter what you're going through, you say, you know, this is a good time to rejoice. Now, I didn't say you couldn't be sad, so don't get mad at me because I see some of you are fighting for that right. All of us go through times. Come on. But God said weeping may endure for a night. Not for a year. For a night. That means your sorrow's got an expiration date. God said, I'm going to let you cry about that for one night. Bring your friends over, get some country western music out, and cry. I'm going to let you cry. It's been sad. I know all you're going through, and cry all night long. But when the sun comes up in the morning, I want you to shake that off of you and get ready. God's got some new things for you. Hallelujah. Shake that off of you. Shake it off of you. Shake it off of you. Shake it off of you. Forget those things which are behind. Ha, ha, ha, ha. Come on, look at somebody and say, I'm just shaking some stuff off of me right now. Get off of me. Get off of me. By the blood of Jesus, I am redeemed. Shake that off of you. Hey. Ha, ha, ha. You may have to tell somebody sitting next to you, say, excuse me, in just a few minutes, I'm going to have to take care of some serious business. Now, I don't want to hurt you, but if I kick you or anything, you know that it was joy in the Holy Ghost. So I'm going to have to rejoice. Because if I don't rejoice, the devil will think he's winning. And I want to make sure the devil knows he ain't winning in this situation, in my family. Jesus is Lord. Hallelujah. Well, I want to rejoice. I'm going to rejoice in the Lord. I'm going to rejoice in the Lord. Ha, ha, ha, ha. Come on, give the Lord a shout of joy. Hallelujah. Ha, ha, ha, ha. All right, sit down. Now listen. Somebody say, I think you're just emotional. Let me tell you this. If you don't let God fill up your emotions, something else is going to try to get in there and mess with your emotions. Hallelujah. And so there may be a time when you face that challenge. Come on. And if you live long enough, you'll face some things. I can tell you in our family, my mama's the number one rejoicer in our family. My mama used to show out so much at church, my daddy would have to explain to the visitors. My mom would praise, you know, and you've heard the story before, and she'd praise and laugh, jump, and she'd run around the church, and then the whole place would break out, and there'd be a breakthrough. Now listen, you're going to need more than just one breakthrough in your life. Come on, you may have got one last year, but you're going to need more than just one breakthrough. And while mom would praise and rejoice, you could just sense something broke loose. And God brings you out to new territory. Ha, ha, ha, ha, ha. Hallelujah. You may not go where no man has gone before, but you can sure go where nobody in your family's ever been before. You know what I mean? In the blessing of the Lord, you can go where no one in your family's ever been before.
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0: 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Today, Keith Moore is teaching from the Word of God, a message from the series, Exceeding Growing Faith. 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
1: The Lord said, and most of you are familiar with it, Isaiah 55:7, the Lord said, let the wicked do what? Forsake his way, and unrighteous man his thoughts. What got him into trouble? What got him down the wrong path? Thoughts. What do they need to do to get out of their problem? Quit thinking those thoughts. Forsake the thoughts and the way that the thoughts produced. Let him return to the Lord, and he'll have mercy on him. And our God, for he'll abundantly pardon. Is it true? No matter how messed up you got in your mind, are you thinking, will God have mercy on you? Will he forgive you? He'll take you back. He'll wash you, clean you up. Is that right? But if you want to get free and stay free, it's not just a matter of getting somebody to pray for you or getting God to forgive you. You got to control what you think on the rest of the day and night and the next day. And it is a continuous battle. I wish I could tell you something different. But right now, you have an option to focus your mind on what's going on here, or you could be thinking about something on the other side of the country, or fried chicken. Is that right? Or the work you got to do tomorrow. And if your mind is there, then what's happening here is having no effect on you at all. The thoughts that you're thinking have effect on you, not the environment you're in necessarily. Which proves you can think on whatever you want to think on. You can completely ignore me. Can't you? You know you can. I'm not asking for a show of hands. You know you can. You can even look at me and nod once in a while, and your mind be completely on something else. If you can choose not to hear me, you can choose not to hear the enemy. And the Lord kept telling people, don't forget my ways. Don't forget my words. Don't forget my laws. Forget not all his benefits. Why would he say that? Because you can't. You can forget him. You can forget going to church or praying or the Bible. You can forget anything he said. You're going to tell me you can forget God and you can't forget the devil? No. You can forget what you choose to forget. Oh, here's another great one. The power of forgetting is in our hand. People will tell you, I just can't forget what they did to me. I can't forget how I messed up. I'm so embarrassed. I'm so ashamed. I can't show my face over there. I can't go back to church. I can't go back to work. You could if you forgot it. But I can't. Yeah, you can. I can't forget. You're lying to yourself. You took a lying thought. You can forget it. We've been made in the likeness and image of God. You know what he said about all your mistakes and all your sins? All your mess ups and problems and sins. He said, their sins and iniquities I will remember no more.
2: That's right.
1: So when you bring it up to him, he's going to say, what are you talking about? You're made in his likeness and image. You can do the same. So now, I can feel people thinking right now, well, I don't know about that. The word's true or it's not. The thing is, when you make a decision to forget about something, that's not the end of it. It's going to come back to you. The thoughts, the feelings, they're going to bombard you. But when they come, tell me what you do. Don't take them. I mean, refuse to ponder them. Refuse to talk them. If somebody else wants to talk it, no. We ain't talking about that. And I didn't say that all the feelings or thoughts would just disappear overnight. But if you'll keep, every time it comes up, you go, no, no. And you change the channel and you get on something else. After a while, you'll go days, not even think about it. After a while, you'll go weeks. After a while, you'll go months, not even think about it. Something that was just tearing you apart. Not even think about it. Oh, friend, this is victory. This is victory. Glory to God. Every one of us has had things in our life that chewed on us, that bothered us. But the solution is so simple. Anybody ever see Hee-Haw? This is an interesting message today, isn't it? You ever see Hee-Haw? It was a TV show that was on back in the 60s and 70s, I guess. 70s. And who was it? Archie that played the doctor? And they'd come in and say, Doc, it hurts when I do that. And what would Archie tell them?
2: Don't do that.
1: Don't do that. Well, don't do that. You go, Brother Keith, it hurts when I think about that. Well, don't think about it. Quit thinking about that. But I can't help. Now you believe in a lie. You believe in a lie. And if you choose to believe that instead of the word, you've taken the thing that'll minister death to you instead of set you free. Every time I think about it, it just tears me up, Brother Keith. Well, quit thinking about it. Quit. Could it be that simple? Could it be? Cast the care of it over on the Lord. Is that right?
3: Yes.
1: And do what He told you to do. And let the peace that passes understanding. Keep your heart in mind. And it may try to come back to you 100 times before the day's over. But what do? You refuse it every time. You reject it. And you keep doing that. After a while, you'll go hours, eventually, and not think about it. You'll go days. You'll go eventually weeks, eventually months. You'll be free. I said, you'll be free. Glory to God. Somebody said out loud, my mind is my mind. And I don't have to think on anything. I choose not to. This, what we've been describing, this is real spiritual warfare. Yes. A lot of folk have imagined a lot of other things, but this is it. 2 Corinthians 10, are you there? 10 and what is it, verse 3 or so? Though we walk in the flesh, we don't war after the flesh. So thinking about those fleshly carnal thoughts is not going to help you overcome. Because you don't war after the flesh. People have imagined doing spiritual warfare. There's people that's put on fatigues and boots and they've got to the highest hill and screamed at the devil for hours and imagined that they're doing spiritual warfare. But sweat and yelling and fatigues and boots is flesh. Unless something's happening spiritually, it's just a bunch of noise. But the biggest battlefield is between your ears. That's where it is. And that's what he's talking about right here, verse 4. The weapons of our warfare are not carnal, again, that word fleshy, but they are mighty. We do have some, and they're powerful. Through God to the pulling down of strongholds. Now, don't let your mind run off on a tangent. That's not even a period there. Read the rest of the phrase. How do you pull it down? Strongholds. Verse 5. Casting down what? Imaginations. This is where the battle is. If the enemy can't get you to think on what he wants you to think on. He can't get you to say what he wants you to say. Right. He can't get you to do what he wants you to do.
3: Right.
1: He's locked out.
3: Right. Oh.
1: But if he can get, it all starts with the thought. A lot of times they're accompanied with feelings. They go together, thoughts and feelings. They go together. It's a package. And they're real. They're spiritual. They're real. They can be powerful. Being in the ministry, leading ministry, pursuing revelation. Man, there's times I've been doing so great, and all at once, such a horrible feeling come. And such terrible thoughts. And the enemy's wanting me to think it and yield to it and begin to get down or begin to imagine wrong things. He's trying to mess me up. He's trying to hinder the church and the ministry. And then the big thing is I got to recognize this and go, no, I'm not yielding to this feeling. Well, where'd this feeling come from? I was doing so good. And then all at once, I just feel yucky. Well, don't be a baby. Just because you feel yucky doesn't mean you have to think yucky or talk yucky or act yucky. Spiritual people can feel yucky and shout hallelujah. Oh, now we're getting somewhere. Spiritual people can feel draggy but override their flesh. They can feel so weak, but they stand up and let the weak say,
2: I am strong.
1: What you're doing is you're refusing to take that feeling and thought, and you are opposing it with the Word of God. What do you do? Come on, read the verse. What do you do? Casting down imagination. Cast is a strong word. It's not you took it off the shelf and you laid it somewhere else. Cast is akin to throw or knock. I like the word slap. You ever wanted to slap something? I saw a lot of head nodding through the crowd. Well, don't slap people. Flesh and blood ain't your problem. It may seem like it is. What's the problem? The problem's the stuff coming from the enemy. And what if our parents had done this when the devil came and said, nah, to Adam and Eve, you won't really die. No. God knows. You eat this fruit, you'll be like him. What if Eve had backed up and said, what? What did you say?
3: Yeah.
1: Is there, you calling God a liar? Is that right?
0: And that concludes today's message by Brother Keith Moore. If you would like a free copy of today's teaching from the series Exceeding Growing Faith, you may call More Life Ministries at 417-334-9233. That's 417-334-9233. Just mention that you heard this message on the radio. 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
1: Welcome to 15 Minutes in the Word with New York Times bestselling author Joyce Meyer. On today's program, Joyce will be teaching from her series, Healthy Living, Spirit, Soul, and Body. Jesus didn't come to save and restore only part of us. He came to restore our whole entire being. We are spirit. We have a

You know, everything was good for Adam and Eve in the garden before they disobeyed God. And God's trying to get us back to where they were before everything got messed up. And God breathed into Adam the breath of life. But it was, we have to understand the quality of life that God has given us. See, it's not just a, I'm breathing, so that means I'm alive. The life that God has given us is comes from a word Zoe, which means life as God has it. That's the kind of life that's in you. When you're born again, you receive the God kind of life on the inside of you. And honey, that'll put a smile on your face. I don't care how many problems you've got if you learn to focus on the right thing. And God said, if you eat of the tree that I'm telling you not to eat of, he said, you can do everything else. One thing I don't want you to do. Isn't it amazing? You can eat of every tree in the garden. Eat all you want, freely eat. Just don't touch that one. Well, you know, it's amazing the one we're not supposed to touch. The one thing we're not supposed to do. And of course, Satan lied and tempted and they gave in. And God told them, if you do what I'm telling you not to do, you shall surely die. Well, he didn't mean they were going to fall over dead and not breathe anymore. He meant that that life that was on the inside of them, that candle that was in them, was going to become dark again. And Adam was so full of life. I checked this today just to be sure. See, he not only didn't die, he lived another 830 years. He had so much life in him, it took almost 1,000 years for the devil to teach him how to die. We're getting it a lot faster these days. Amen? I mean, he had his third child when he was 130. I mean, come on. 130 and he's just getting started with his family. I want you to understand the life that he had in him. And so many of us are just like, how you doing, Brother Smith? Man, I'm going through, just trying to make it. And I don't mean that we don't have problems, and I don't mean that we don't talk honestly about our problems, but I do believe we focus on the wrong stuff. I think we focus far too much on what we don't have and not enough on what we do have. We focus far too much on what's wrong and not enough on what is right. You know what? There's things in my life that I could do without, but you know what? I got up this morning and I could walk, talk, see, and hear. So, we need to get back to some good old-fashioned sacrificial obedience. Thank you. Thank you. And here's what I want to say about obedience before we even get started. I'm not asking you to follow a bunch of rules and regulations, not ones that the church has made for you or even ones that you make for yourself. I'm asking you tonight to make a commitment to be led and guided by the promptings of the Holy Spirit. And see, life gets exciting when you commit to follow the Holy Spirit because he will deal with each one of us a little bit differently. You know, I might have yay and so plan for my morning time with God, and yours might be totally different. See, things get boring when we lay down a bunch of rules and regulations for everybody, and everybody thinks they've got to do everything the exact same way that everybody else does it. The Holy Spirit is very creative, and he has a lot of really cool ideas. And he knows you, and he knows what will work for you, and he knows what won't work for you. But when you live under the law, you're so afraid to get outside of the prescribed lines of what anybody does that pretty soon you're just suffocated with boredom. And yes, there are a lot of Christians that are just bored. You go to church, you go home, you go to church, you go home, you go to church, you go home, you go to church, you go home. Romans chapter 7, verse 6. I've got too much message here tonight and not enough night, but we'll get out what we're supposed to get out. I don't think I ever get up to preach without one.

0: wondering if I got enough, and it's like a big joke. I rarely ever get off page one. Dave thinks that's so funny. I'll just like, I wonder if I have enough. You hold my arms up, okay. Romans 7, 6. But now we are discharged from the law and have terminated all intercourse with it, having died to what once restrained and held us captive. So now we serve not under obedience to the old code of written regulations, but under obedience to the promptings of the Spirit in newness of life. Come on, this is a much better deal. See, I mean, let's just get practical. I love examples. Let's just say that, I don't know, you're in a Bible study group, or you got a group of friends, you got a small group you go to in the middle of the week, and everybody's trying to read their Bible through every year, and it just don't work for you. You got so many chapters you got to read every day to keep up with the plan, and it's just not working for you. Well, you know what? Maybe that's not the way God wants you to do it. Maybe there's another. Well, but everybody else. Well, I wonder how many of them are doing it under obligation too, just because they think that they should do it because everybody else is doing it. And I'm not saying that it's not. I mean, it's a great thing to do. But I've never read the whole Bible through in 1 year. And I'm not trying to say because I haven't done it, it's not a good thing to do, but I'm trying to use this as an example that I tried and it didn't work for me. You know why? Because I'm like a subject studier. And so I can start, and then I'll get to something that interests me, and then all of a sudden one verse is not enough because I'm a teacher. I want to get in there and find out everything I can about that one thing. So before I know it, I'm in the concordance looking up every scripture I can find on anger or something else. And everybody just doesn't learn the same way. I'm just trying to tell you that the Holy Spirit wants to lead you. Come on. It gets exciting when you let Him lead you. Amen. And that doesn't mean that we can all just go off on our own and do whatever we feel like doing. That's not what I'm saying. But when you're led by the promptings of the Holy Spirit, you plan and God laughs. And I'm all for having a plan. I have a plan every day. But you know what I can tell you? There's very few days that it ever works out exactly the way I planned it. And that's okay. I get done what I'm supposed to get done, and I'm very focused and I'm very disciplined, so it's not like I'm making a plan and then not, you know, just being irresponsible. I'm just saying that you got to give God room. If you want to love your life, you got to give God some room to interrupt you. Amen? How many of you want to be used by God? All right, if you really mean it, I can tell you that God will use you every single day if you'll listen to Him. Every day, God will use you every day if you'll listen to Him. And a lot of it will be in things that seem small and insignificant, but let me tell you something, what seems insignificant to you can be life-changing to somebody else. Absolutely life-changing to somebody else. I'll give you an example. I don't tell these things to make myself look good, it's just a parable, so I'll just share with you like I share out of my heart all the time. I was went to a coffee shop, get a coffee, and they had a new coffee press that they were selling that she said, I'll make you a French press. And I said, oh, I don't like it when the grounds get in my coffee. And I wanted to do a pour over. And she said, well, the grounds won't get in your coffee with this one. This is really cool. This is awesome. It's, you know, so she made me a cup of coffee and it was really a good cup of coffee, some kind of double filter so the grounds don't get through. And so, in the process, she just said, I really want to get one of those, but she said, I can't afford it yet. Now, she would not have been the type of person that you would have probably thought I'd be hanging out with. Her hair was three different colors, and she had many piercings in many places and many tattoos in many places, and But she was just as sweet as she could be. See, we are so weird. We get so caught up in looking at the outside. So anyway, I don't want to share too much of that because I've got it in another series that I put together. But the point is, see, I've kind of learned if I'm going to dedicate everything to God, then my money belongs to Him too. And it's fine to have your little tithing money stuck over here, but what if God asked you for some that you didn't have in your tithing pocket? What if God asked you for something beyond what you plan to give? Come on, don't get quiet on me because I'm preaching good. So, I felt like I was supposed to give the girl the money to buy this coffee pot. Now, you know, yes, sometimes you just feel really dumb when you do that kind of stuff. Because, I mean, who just walks up to somebody and hands them this coffee pot was $130 and says, here, I just want to bless you with this. So I took my coffee, walked outside, and, you know, God was just aggravating me. How many of you know what I mean? So I've kind of learned, unless I want to be aggravated all day and then go home and know that I miss God and feel like a louse, you know, then I might as well just be willing to be embarrassed or whatever. I mean, you never know what people are going to say, you know. And so I went back and I called her over and I said, you know what? I said, you're just such a nice young lady. And I said, I just felt like God wanted me to bless you with the money to buy that coffee press. And she goes, oh, no. I mean, she's like, you just thought I shot her. Oh, no. And I'm like, oh, no. I'm thinking, don't make a scene. Just take it. And so I said, no, really. I said, I just want to bless you. I said, I just want to bless you. God's blessed me, and I just want to bless you. She cried, and you know the whole thing that people do. Okay, so now listen. So, I mean, God is so cool. So later I went to the bathroom up in the top part of the store, and who's in there but the girl? Now, why would she end up in the same bathroom that I'm in at the same time that I'm in there? Because God was using my few bucks to speak something to this girl. So this is what she says to me. She says, okay, I want you to tell me why you are the kindest person in the whole world.
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3: June 27th, Beyond Our Ability. It's fair to say most of us, at least on the surface, want to be good, right? The number of causes, movements, and volunteer opportunities that exist tells us that we want to feel good about ourselves, and this is often achieved by doing good. We have a moral compass, and sometimes a moral calculator, that seem to chime in when they feel we haven't been all that good. But being good is hard, isn't it? We can have positive desires and intentions, but still manage to foul up, much like Raymond. Raymond had good aspirations, but he always seemed to fall short. Was being good beyond his ability? I'll let him tell you as he shares with us his true story on this Unshackled Daily Devotional.
4: When I was born, my mother dreamed that I would be a great musician. When I was 8, her dream was nudged along when a violin teacher gave me lessons in exchange for running errands. We moved to New York when I was 15, and I organized a small group of musicians that played on the radio and in nightclubs. Sadly, I came home drunk many nights. Mother intervened by trying to get me to go to a small mission nearby, but I had no interest. I was even less interested when she tried to get me to marry a Syrian girl. I wanted to choose my own wife from the Hispanic community. But as soon as I met this girl, I changed my mind. Her four brothers opposed our marriage, but I tried to be a good husband and they let us alone. Well, within a year I was a drunken, no good husband. Still, I didn't abandon my music and composing, but drinking ruined my health and I was hospitalized for surgery. The nurse bought me a portion of scripture to read, the Beatitudes, that I didn't understand until she explained how Christ died for our sins. Trusting him for salvation would give me eternal life, she said. That day, I began trusting Jesus with my life. I left the hospital and went to a small mission where I surrendered all to him. How he changed my life. He made me a good father to my children and a good husband to my wife. Since then, I have written songs praising the Lord who set me free.
3: The Apostle Paul reminds believers in Philippians chapter 2, where we pick it up in verse 12, "Work out your own salvation with fear and trembling. For it is God which worketh in you, both to will and to do of his good pleasure." Friend, Paul commands believers to take ownership of their actions. Yet he reminds them that it is God who will work out these good things in them. So the answer to Raymond's conundrum? Yes, being good was beyond his own ability, as it is for all of us. But when we surrender everything, even our efforts, to Jesus, we allow his goodness to grow and flourish within us. 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
6: Author and radio personality Charles Morris is one of the many eyewitnesses to the incredible openness of Muslims to Jesus in the Middle East. On one of his trips there, a Middle Eastern believer told Charles that right after he shared the gospel, a Muslim spiritual leader, an imam, came up to him saying,
8: "When you prayed at the end and you raised your hands, something forced my hands to lift into the air and I found myself praying with you. Would you have dinner with me tonight and tell me more?" It gets better. He says, "Are you around tomorrow? 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Well, he brought 10 other imams. And he said, "I want you to speak about what you spoke on last night. Who is Jesus?" And they freely accepted New Testaments. They wanted to read more about Jesus.
6: This is not a time for fear. 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
9: "And God said to them, Go ye into all the world and preach the gospel to every creature. And they went forth and preached everywhere, the Lord working with them, confirming the word with signs following." The mission of Bill Winston Ministries is to preach the gospel of the kingdom throughout the world and train believers how to live independently of the world's system and have dominion over it. Dr. Bill Winston is fulfilling the Great Commission, and as a result, people are being empowered to walk in the plan and purpose that God has for their lives. Join us in the great things we are doing to change the world through the love of Jesus Christ. Welcome to the Believer's Walk of Faith.
10: Hello, Bill Winston here, and welcome to the Believer's Walk of Faith, where we walk by faith and not by sight. In Mark 11:24, Jesus commanded us to receive things we pray for at the time we pray, without waiting to feel it or to see it. Now, this he promised, that if you do it, you shall have them. I want to go through that again. That if we are praying for something and believe we've received it at the time we pray, without feeling it or seeing it or hearing it or anything like that, then we will have whatever we pray for. Now that's Jesus' words. So let's go right into it.

0: Why? Because I just got words spoken over my life. Do you hear what I'm saying? And when he did that, because he believed.
1: Amen.
0: When Isaac prayed, not after he saw something, felt something, saw some action in the blessing. No, I'm out now. Because I don't feel anything, but I got words. Do you hear what I'm saying? And what I'm telling you is that words are what made the earth. Words are, listen, you, I guarantee you, are a summary of the words that have been spoken either by you or for you or in you or through somebody else who's close to you. There, usually it's words. It nothing else is more powerful than words. Amen. Words are what created. You got words in that Bible. He's just giving you the word. In the beginning was what? The word. He spoke it. And when he spoke it, that was it. And what has happened is the church has got to come back to believing that what they pray. Come on now. If they pray it, it's a done deal. Y'all follow what I'm saying here? Because the think about it, all the blessings that he's got for you. I mean, these blessings that he's got for you are awesome. I mean, if you can't even name how many there are, you can't even think big enough to get your vocabulary around how big a blessings that he's got for you. The one thing he's got to do to his people is get them to talk big, think big. And I'm saying it's words that's doing this. Whatsoever things you desire, when you pray, believe what? You receive them, come on, and you shall have them. Did Jacob believe it? He got his bags together and he was out. Exit, stage right. And here comes Esau, stage left. He's bringing the porridge there and so forth. Okay, Dad, I'm ready for the blessing. Whoa, whoa, whoa. And watch that. Watch the action reaction of Dad. Why did he react that way? Because he believed what he said. He knew he couldn't take it back. I said, come on, let's pray. I got it in the book. It says he will supply all our need. It didn't say if the jobs are plentiful. It didn't say that. It said he will supply all our need. Put your hand in my hand and let's agree. Because if two on earth agree, so is it God. Brother Hagin taught it for over 50 years. He said, I'm going to teach it till you get it. He trembled. Oh my God, I blessed the wrong one. Esau said, do you have another one? He said, no. He got it. He's going to be your master. Just through words. Now, who is backing up the words? God. Isn't that powerful? That's what Jesus taught you. That's what he did. He taught his disciples. He said, here it is. Now, here, watch this now. That whatsoever you desire when you pray, just believe that you receive it and you're going to have them. Yes. Are you following what I'm saying? Well, this shows you how far away that the enemy has taken, you know, the church and tried to keep us from the truth of God's word. Let's go to 1 Samuel chapter 16 and verse 13. And Samuel took the horn of oil and anointed him, David, in the midst of his brethren. And the Spirit of the Lord came on David from that day forward. Watch this. And Samuel exited stage right. He's gone. God said, I want you to go up there and pour this oil on him. And then get on out of there. Man. I'm saying, do we believe? Because I'm telling you, this is easy. This is so easy that a child can do this. And them children believe anything anyway. I remember when David, you know, Daddy, when we going to Toys R Us? I said, hush, son, sit down. Go play with your mama. And no, I didn't say it like that. But I'm saying, hey, wait a minute. I said, son, we're busy right now. I said, Dad, come back a few minutes. When are we going to Toys R Us? It's getting around Christmas time, you know. And I heard Toys R Us, I guess they went out of business. But some hedge fund people going to buy them back and put them back in business. But that hedge fund makes some money, boy. And so what happened? I just to get him off my back, you know, get him out of the room, I said, son, we'll go this afternoon. Oh. Okay, go on. Then I look up, he's hanging around the door. I say, oh, man, let me take this boy. But he didn't ask, when are we going anymore? Because I always did for David what I said I'm going to do. I didn't tell him one thing and do another. Because I wanted to bring him upright. So I'm just saying, in the midst of a lying world system, you got to believe God's word. And that's why it gets hard to believe, because you're being inundated with fake news and everything else that's out there. And so you have to, in the midst of that, you have to believe your God. Say amen to that. All right, let's go to Matthew chapter 17. Are you with me? Matthew 17, and let's look at verses 14 through 21. All right? Isn't this good?
1: Yes.
0: Now, we haven't gone far. I want to show you. Let's just put something right there. I'll get to that one. Let's go to Acts, if you will, and let's go to Acts. Acts chapter 12, and look at verse 5. Let's start there. Peter therefore was kept in prison, but prayer was made without ceasing of the church unto God for him. Well, I trust that you will bless.
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3: 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Are you ready? In Matthew chapter 6, where Jesus teaches us the Lord's Prayer. 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
4: 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Today, our teacher, Chris Katulka, begins a new three-part series on the Lord's Prayer. You may be, like me, you've known this prayer for years and can probably say it by heart. But today, Chris is going to help us see it from a different perspective, what it meant to the Jewish people when Jesus first taught it. I think you'll really appreciate this look at a familiar passage. But first in the news, a senior Iraqi militia commander is under arrest, charged with plotting nearly 20 attacks targeting Jews and Americans across the U.S., Europe, and Canada on Iran's behalf. Mohammed al-Sadi, linked to both the Hezbollah terror group and Iran's Revolutionary Guard, was out to kill Americans and Jews at home and abroad, according to U.S. Acting Attorney General Todd Blanche. You know, we should thank God that the FBI's Joint Terrorism Task Force was able to stop al-Sadi before any of these attacks could be carried out. It's a sobering reminder that threats against Jewish communities and Americans are not distant, but very real. And as Iran's regime continues to weaken, it becomes all the more important that our intelligence agencies remain vigilant, staying a step ahead of lingering terror cells that seek to harm innocent people.
3: Well, I'm glad that you're here with us today, because over the next 3 weeks, we're going to do something that I think is going to change the way that you read one of the most familiar passages in all of Scripture. We're going to look at the Lord's Prayer, not as a devotional exercise or as a bedtime prayer, but as what it actually was the day Jesus spoke it. A national call, a covenant summons, a prayer aimed at the heart of a people on edge of their greatest promised restoration. Now, I know what you're thinking. I grew up saying the Lord's Prayer. I know the Lord's Prayer. And listen, you might, but here's the question. Do you know who Jesus was saying it to and what he was saying through it? Because there's a layer to this prayer that most of us in the Western church have simply never seen. And once you see it, you can't unsee it. So let's get started. Turn with me in your Bibles to Matthew chapter 6, where Jesus is in the middle of the Sermon on the Mount. He has crowds that have gathered. They're Jewish crowds. They're the sons and daughters of Abraham, people who carry in their bones the weight of centuries of covenant promises, centuries of exile, centuries of longing for God to make good on what he said through the prophets. And as Jesus says, teach your disciples to pray like this: Our Father in heaven, hallowed be your name. Your kingdom come, your will be done on earth as it is in heaven. Now let's stop right there, because our Father in heaven, we're just two words into this prayer and we are already standing in deeply Jewish territory. This is not a phrase Jesus invented. This is covenant language. This is straight from the Jewish scriptures. This is the language of a people who understood themselves to be in a specific binding relationship with the God of Israel. In fact, and I want you to hear this clearly, the modern state of Israel actually has an official prayer for the nation, a prayer recited in synagogues and Israeli state ceremonies. And do you know how it opens? It opens like this: Our Father in heaven, Avenu Shebashamayim, our Father who is in heaven. That's how you say it in Hebrew. And see, this isn't a coincidence, because this is the continuity that we see here. Jesus is not introducing a new God. He is calling Israel back to their God. He is standing in the tradition of every prophet that stood before him and looked at the people and said, what? Return to me. Come back to me. The Father is still there on his throne in heaven. But here's where it gets extraordinary, because the next phrase, hallowed be thy name, or in a more modern way of saying, sanctify your name. This isn't just polite religious expressions. This is a direct reference, a very specific intentional reference actually back to an Old Testament prophet, Ezekiel. And if you've not read Ezekiel chapter 36, I want to encourage you to go read it. Read the whole chapter, because what you will find there is one of the most stunning passages of restoration promise in all of the Hebrew Bible, the Old Testament. God is speaking, and he is speaking about his name. And what's connected to a name? Well, your reputation. So he's talking about his reputation, his Shem. In Hebrew, Shem is the name. And so he's talking about his name, his reputation, and how actually Israel's use of God's name and his reputation impacts the nations around him. And that's why he says this: I had concern for my holy name, God says in Ezekiel chapter 36, which the house of Israel profaned among the nations wherever they went. Therefore, say to the house of Israel, this is what the sovereign Lord says. It's not for your sake, house of Israel, that I'm going to do these things, but for the sake of my holy name. And then this is the breathtaking part. He says, I will show the holiness of my great name, which has been profaned among the nations, and the nations will know that I am the Lord when I have proved myself holy through you before their very eyes. Hallowed be thy name. Do you hear it? Jesus is not just offering a nice opening line for a prayer here. He is pulling on a thread of Ezekiel 36, and he says, God, do what you promised. Sanctify your name. Do it now. Do it through us. Do it in Israel, and let the nations see. Now, let me pull back for a moment and give you the full picture, because context is everything. Jesus has been walking through the towns and villages of Israel with one central message. Mark records it in Mark chapter 1. Jesus comes into Galilee proclaiming the gospel of the kingdom of God, saying the time is fulfilled. The kingdom of God is at hand. And what does he call them to do? Repent and believe in the good news. The time is fulfilled. The kingdom is at hand. Did you hear that? This is not just general spiritual advice for Israel. That is a prophetic announcement that goes back to the prophets of the Old Testament. And Jesus is telling Israel everything that the prophets had told you was coming. And it's here now. The moment has arrived, the kingdom your fathers prayed for, the restoration your grandparents wept over, the promise that kept your people alive through exile of Babylon, Assyria, Greece, Rome. It's at hand. Here it is. But there's a condition. There has always been a condition. Repent, he says, turn and come back. See, God can never release his relationship with Israel, but he requires them to repent. And let me tell you something. This isn't new theology. This is Deuteronomy. This is the covenant God told Israel at the very beginning. If you walk in my ways, you will dwell in the land and it will go well with you. If you turn away, you'll be scattered. But if you return, if you truly return, I will gather you. Return to repent and turn back to God. If you do that, I will restore you. I will bring you back. And here is Jesus standing in that exact tradition. He is the fulfillment of that tradition, and he is issuing the altar call moment. You know, I had an altar call moment. I was in seventh grade. I wasn't a bad kid. I wasn't rebellious against my parents or authority figures in my life. You know, I could have been more diligent to get my schoolwork done on time. I lied to my parents. But you know, in seventh grade, the pastor of my church in Philadelphia shared his testimony. How God saved him out of drugs and alcohol and a life that was going nowhere fast. So my pastor shared that after he had heard that Jesus died for him, he confessed his sin, he repented and turned to God. And because of that, God granted him eternal life by his grace through faith. And as I was listening to him, I knew in that moment, even as a seventh grader, I could never save myself. I could never earn my way into heaven, even if I wasn't that bad of a kid. And that day, my pastor invited those who wanted to receive Jesus as their savior to walk down the aisle. Prompted by the Spirit, I took that challenge. I went, I walked the aisle in the church. And even as a seventh grader, can I tell you, I could feel the weight of sin lift off my shoulders. When I arrived at the front of the church, my pastor invited me into a prayer of salvation where I publicly, in front of 1,000 people, confessed that I'm a sinner and God is holy. And I need Jesus to wash away my sins. See, the Lord's Prayer is Israel's version of their altar call prayer. So what does Ezekiel 36 actually promise? Because I think it's worth spending a moment here, because this is the passage Jesus is reaching for when he teaches them, "Hallowed be thy name." God speaks through the prophet Ezekiel, and he makes three important promises to the house of Israel, and they're kind of interlocking here. First, he promises Israel that he would restore them to the land. Even though they were banished into the nations, he says in Ezekiel 36, "I will bring you out of the nations, I will gather you from all the countries, and I will bring you back into your own land." Physical restoration, national restoration, a land promise renewed. You're seeing this happen right before your very eyes as Jewish people are immigrating back to Israel, even to this very day. Second, he promises to give them his spirit. "I'll give you a new heart and put a new spirit in you, and I will remove your heart of stone and give you a heart of flesh, and I will put my spirit in you and move you to follow my decrees." See, this is the transformation that happens from the inside out, not just a return to a geography, a location, Israel. That's very important. But even more important to stay in the land of Israel is a return to God, a spiritual renewal, a salvation that changes the very nature of God's chosen people. And third, and this is the one Jesus is pulling on here, his promise to sanctify his name, to hallow his name. What does that mean? To vindicate God's holy reputation among Israel and among the nations of the earth. The restoration of Israel was not merely political, it was biblical. It was about the name of God being magnified, glorified, proven true in the sight of the world. So when Jesus says, "Hallowed be thy name," he's saying, "Father, fulfill Ezekiel 36, restore your people, give them your spirit, and let your name be sanctified, hallowed before the nations." That is the prayer, and that's the weight of it. Now, when we come back, we want to answer kind of an important question here. We want to find out, really, what does this have to do with us today as we think about Ezekiel 36 and how this prayer that means so much to us, the Lord's Prayer, "Hallowed be thy name," how does all of this apply to us, whether you're Jewish or not? So stick around.
4: Chris, we talk a lot about sharing our faith here, but sometimes it can feel discouraging when people just aren't open to hearing about Jesus.
3: So true, Steve. And, you know, that's exactly the reason why our friends Tom and Lorna Simcox wrote the powerful story called "That You May Know." 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
4: I'm so glad he did. Through faithful friendship, real life trials, and consistent love, God slowly softened Saul's heart to the truth of Jesus. It's a reminder that God is always at work, even when we don't see it. And I think that's what makes this story so impactful. It encourages us to keep going, to keep sharing the gospel, and trusting the Lord with the results.
3: See, Steve, you never really know when God might awaken someone's heart.
4: If you've ever felt hesitant or discouraged in sharing your faith, this book will strengthen and encourage you. You can find out more or order your copy of "That You May Know" today at foiradio.org. Again, that's foiradio.org.
3: Well, welcome back, everybody. We are in the middle of kind of our first section here on looking at the Lord's Prayer, but kind of looking at it through the view of Israel as an altar call prayer, because this is Jesus speaking to his people, the disciples, the daughters and sons of Abraham, Isaac, and Jacob. And so here's the question I want to leave you today as we've been going through and seeing "Hallowed be thy name," how it's connected to a prophecy from Ezekiel chapter 36, where God sanctifies his holy name among Israel and among the nations. And we have to ask, how does this apply to us, whether you're Jewish or Gentile, whether you grew up in the church, or you're just exploring all of this for the very first time? Well, you know, Jesus came to offer the kingdom. He came offering the fulfillment of every promise God made to Israel. The restoration was available. The name of God was already being sanctified before the nations through a renewed and restored people. There was work that was happening that Jesus was doing. As the king is there, the kingdom is there as well. But see, there was a response that was required here. See, repentance is not a minor footnote in the gospel. Can I really make this clear? Repentance is something that when you're sharing your testimony, repentance should be at the heart of your testimony, that you recognize that you are a sinner and in need of a savior, and that you confess and repent to God that you're a sinner in need of a savior. The repentance is such a crucial part of your testimony. It's the doorway. It's the altar call. And it was and is a call to return to the Father, our Father, the one in heaven who has not forgotten his covenant, who has not abandoned his people, and who looks out over the horizon as the Father did in the parable, watching for his son to come up the road. You know, over the next 2 weeks, we're going to continue through this prayer, and we're going to look at your kingdom come, your will be done, and what the kingdom of God actually looked like in the context of Israel's national hope and salvation. And we're going to look at the closing doxology, for yours is the kingdom and the power and the glory forever. And what did that mean for God's name to finally, fully be sanctified, hallowed on this earth? But today I just want you to sit with this. The Lord's Prayer is not a ritual. It's a cry. It's Israel's cry. And through Israel, humanity's cry. Father, you are in heaven. Sanctify your name. Keep your word. Let what you've promised be true. Let the world know who you are. And the answer to that prayer is the one who taught it, Jesus. Let's pray. Father in heaven, hallowed be your name. We come today recognizing that you are a covenant-keeping, promise-keeping God, that your promises to Israel were not accidents of history, but the architecture of redemption. We pray, as your Son taught us to pray, that your name should be sanctified in Israel, and by being sanctified in Israel, it's sanctified among the nations. I love, Lord, that you've always thought about the nations whenever you think about Israel. And in that way, it's in our own hearts. Yes, this is what connects us to these promises that go back to Ezekiel chapter 36. And we ask you to continue to open our eyes to the fullness of what your word is.

0: Israel, on the verge of becoming a state, a teenage Holocaust survivor arrives on her shores alone. His name is Zvi Kalischer. Little did he know his search for a new life in the Holy Land would lead him to the Messiah. Zvi, enthusiastic to share his faith, engaged others in spiritual conversations, many of which can be found in our magazine, Israel, My Glory. While Zvi is now in the presence of his Savior, his collected writings from well over 50 years of ministry continue to encourage believers worldwide. Now, Apples of Gold, a dramatic reading from the life of Zvi.
1: Since suffering a heart attack several years ago, I must go to the doctor every 4 months for a checkup. On my last visit, an ultra-Orthodox man sat next to me shouting the Psalms. And after a while, I said to him, "I do not mind you reading the Psalms, but would you please lower your voice? If this is from your heart, God will hear even if you read silently." He asked, "How are you so sure you will hear me?" Then he began to stare at me intently and said, "I know you. Your name is V. Were you in Cyprus in 1947? "Yes," I replied. "We were in the same camp, in the same shack for 8 months. "Now that I see you closely, I remember you," I said. He asked why I was in the doctor's office, and I told him about my heart attack. He asked many questions, as anyone would upon meeting an old friend after 44 years. I then asked him what he had been doing since arriving in Israel in 1948, and he replied, "I have become a real Jew. I studied the Talmud in a yeshiva all the time. Do you go to the synagogue even once a week?" I replied, "I do not pray so others will hear and see me. I pray to the living God, and I know he answers my prayers." He then said, "You were not so serious at Cyprus. What changed?" I replied, "I have learned to whom I belong." Many others were listening to our conversation. One man asked, "What are you trying to say?" I could not quickly say I believe in Jesus. "In Israel, you must go slowly." I told him I have never studied in a yeshiva. I came to know the Lord through reading the Bible and praying. I found what most of you will never find, even after spending a lifetime studying rabbinic writings. Also, I've never boycotted the Word of God as you are doing. One yelled, "We have never boycotted the Bible." Then I read to them Isaiah 53. I asked, "Why is this chapter never read in the synagogue? It is part of the Bible and was written by the Holy Spirit of God." As soon as I said that, another man said, "Now I know who you are. I would tell them, but I do not want to cause you trouble." I responded, "I will be happy if you tell them. I'm not ashamed of the testimony of our Lord." I then said in a strong voice, "I believe in Yeshua, Jesus Christ." No one made any derogatory remarks, and just then I was called into the doctor's office. I was grateful to the Lord for the opportunities I had that day. All of those who were in the waiting room have problems with their physical health as I do, but they have a more serious problem than mine. They are spiritually dead. Please pray that what they heard in the doctor's office will drive them to their knees before the great physician, and that they will recognize and accept him as their Messiah and Savior.
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0: 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Today's program was engineered by Bob Beebe, edited by Jeremy Strong, who also composed and performs our theme music. Our executive producer is Lisa Small. Our associate producer is Sarah Fern. The late Mike Kellogg wrote Apples of Gold. Our host and teacher is Chris Katulka. And I'm Steve Conover, executive director of the Friends of Israel. 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
1: 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A senior Iraqi militia commander is under arrest, charged with plotting nearly 20 attacks targeting Jews and Americans across U.S., Europe, and Canada on Iran's behalf. Mohammed al-Saadi, linked with both the Hezbollah terror group and Iran's Revolutionary Guard, is accused of doing this, according to acting Attorney General Todd Blanche. Well, here's my take. Let's give thanks to God that the FBI's Joint Terrorism Task Force caught al-Saadi before he could execute his terrorist plot to target Jewish communities in the United States. With the Iranian regime on the brink of collapse, our intelligence agencies need to be one step ahead of their terror cells lingering in our country, looking for cause to harm the innocent. 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
2: 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Amen and amen. 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
4: 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And these always work together. We have those today that are shouting out, well, we are guided by the Word only, and others, no, I'm guided by the Holy Spirit. Listen, you're guided by both, but they work together. And as they work together, always the Holy Spirit agrees with the Word. If I were to really put one thing above the other, I would not put the Holy Spirit above the Word, for God has exalted His Word above His very name. Even the Holy Spirit points to the Word of God and says, the main way I'm going to lead you is to into all truth. Your Word is truth, Jesus told God the Father in His prayer in John 17 before He went to the cross. So the Word and the Spirit work together. You know, there's a prophecy given many, many years ago by Smith Wigglesworth and said, and he saw a revival in this earth before the coming of Jesus to catch His church away. And he said, then this great revival, he saw two hands reaching around the world, and they reached as far as Australia. He said, what happened was when those two hands met together, he said, the Lord spoke to him, said, in this particular revival, the Spirit and the Word will totally agree. Because we've had revivals of the Holy Spirit, and we've had revivals of the Word of God. emphasizing the Holy Spirit, emphasizing the Word of God. And on this one, he said they're going to blend together. And he says you're going to see the Spirit and the Word agree totally together. No one will be magnified above the other. But the Word and the Spirit work together. In fact, this is seen in Luke chapter 2. If you turn there with me, this is to show you how the Holy Spirit and the Word agree together. Luke chapter 2, take a look at verse 22 through verse 27. This is right after Jesus was born. It's time for him to be circumcised, the day of the purification of Mary after she had given birth to Jesus had now been complete. And they now bring Jesus, the baby Jesus, to the temple to be circumcised. In Luke chapter 2, this is brought out beginning in verse 22. It says, now when the days of her purification, this is Mary, and when the days of her purification, notice this next phrase. In fact, if you can underline it in your Bible, do so. According to the law of Moses, they brought Jesus to the temple because it was recorded in the word to do this.

Spirit was upon him. Number one, we had three things about the Word of God written about Mary and Joseph. Now, three things are going to be said about this man being led by the Holy Spirit. This was things to come. You don't find this in the Word of God. You find the fact he's going to be born. You find the fact that after on the eighth day, he's going to be circumcised. But you don't know exactly when he's going to be born. That's where the Holy Spirit has to show you things to come. And this man was receiving instruction from the Holy Spirit on things to come. It says, first of all, the Holy Spirit was upon him. Next of all, in verse 26, and it had been revealed to him by the Holy Spirit. There's number two, that he would not see death before he had seen the Lord's Christ. Verse 27, so he came by the Spirit into the temple. Isn't this incredible? Three times it is mentioned Mary and Joseph came because of what was written in the Word. And three times it says in this verse of Scripture, Simeon came because he was led by the Holy Spirit. Now, wouldn't you know it? They both got to the temple at the same time and they met and recognized each other, and this is what the Holy Spirit does. The Holy Spirit and the Word absolutely agree. Don't you give me this stuff. The Holy Spirit told you something and it doesn't line up with the Word of God. And when I give you a scripture, you get mad at me and tell me, oh no, the Holy Spirit told me. Oh, if you're really spiritual, it's the Holy Ghost told me. The Holy Ghost told me to do this. Well, listen, the Holy Spirit will not contradict the Word of God, and the Word of God does not contradict the Holy Spirit. The Holy Spirit's part of the Godhead of which the Word of God was written by, so the things will line up perfectly together. How does the Holy Spirit again give guidance? Number one, through his Word. This is general guidance for everybody, the most common way, but then the Holy Spirit can show you specific guidance just for you, not as common. Again, is it specifically given in the Word of God that you're supposed to work? Yes. Have a job? Yes. But where do you specifically go to work? That's where you have shown to you things to come. Are you supposed to have a ministry? Yes. But in what city and in what church or in what organization? That's showing you things to come. Again, I was told I would be a teacher, an instructor in the body of Christ, but I didn't know where. I didn't know how. And when, that's when it began to be shown to me one step at a time where I would teach. I was a teacher at a Bible school, pastored the church I was in. And again, this comes down to it. Paul was called to minister to the Gentiles, pretty broad, right? That was again told to him, but he was specifically led by the Holy Spirit as to where to minister, what city to go to. And again, we find this throughout the New Testament, same way with us. Guidance from the Word of God can come immediately, but guidance from the Holy Spirit usually takes time. And when he specifically shows you things to come. And we're going to talk about this from the Word of God and show you a story in the Word of God about a time when they had to wait on the Holy Spirit because he had not spoken yet. Throughout the Word of God, we find this, that there comes times again, you know generally what to do, but you don't know specifically what to do. But the same Holy Spirit that showed you generally will also show you specifically. Let me tell you about some of the things in my own life. Again, I knew I would be a teacher in the body of Christ. Doors opened up for me. I, first of all, met my wife when I was in Bible school. While I was in Bible school, we got married. I met her just before I went to Bible school. Halfway into the year, we got married. And believe me, I mean, we were stone broke. And, didn't have much as far as natural things were concerned, but a job supernaturally opened up for me. I knew I was supposed to have a job, but I didn't know where. I thought maybe something would open up as far as teaching somewhere, but it didn't. And so a job opened up for me supernaturally. I was in line at a store one day, and there was a lady in front of me. Her little boy liked Hardy Boy books and said, Mommy, they have Hardy Boy books here. And she said, honey, you know, we just bought you one last week. He said, but I already read it. She said, no, we'll wait on that. And I said, does he like Hardy Boy books? She said, oh my goodness, yes. I said, I have all of them from the very beginning up to the latest ones. I said, I have them all. And he can have them if he wants. I mean, the kid went nuts. The mom said, are you sure? I said, yeah, I'm not going to read them. I'm married now. Great when I was a kid, but you know what? We don't have any kids ourselves. I'll just give them to him. So she took my address down, came over to our house. I had boxes of these things, put them in her trunk. And she looked at me and said, do you need a job? I mean, I thought, this is incredible. And she said, do you know anything about stereo equipment? I said, well, yeah, I went to college. The guys all had them. I learned about them and how to run them. And I learned all the different things. And she said, well, my husband's opening up a store. We're out of Kansas City. We're a higher end hi-fi store.
And she said, would you want to work there in sales? I said, yes. I found out I was a natural born salesman. I could just talk to people and had a way about it, and I would sell. And so I became one of the best salesmen they had. And eventually, after 6 months, I became the manager of the store. Talk about a supernatural opening. But you can't find go to work for this electronic store in the Bible. I just had a leading. I was supposed to follow God.

0: And he began to show me at that time things to come. That opened up the door. I met somebody while I was there that did that, recorded cassette tapes. And he sold us blank tapes and stuff. And I mean, he did this all. And after that, I went to work for Kenneth Hagin Ministries. And eventually after that, teaching at Rhema Bible Training Center. And the man that I had met back here at this place, who I didn't work for, but later on again, I got to know him when I worked in this one store, running cassette tapes. He began to run all the cassette tapes for Kenneth Hagin Ministries. I started out doing it, but the thing just began to grow and multiply, and I didn't have time for it. And this man began to do them for us, actually saved us money. Again, it comes back to it. Guidance outside the Word usually has to be waited on. God will show you things from the Word of God even before they come to pass. But after that, it's sometimes right up until the last minute that God speaks to you. And so guidance inside the Word of God comes one way by the Word of God, but guidance outside the Word of God comes many different ways. Acts chapter 2 and verse 17 says, "It shall come to pass in the last days, says God, I will pour out of my spirit upon all flesh. Your sons and daughters will prophesy. Your young men will see visions. Your old men shall dream dreams." What this verse is simply telling us is the Holy Spirit cannot only lead us by a simple voice. And when I say voice, listen, when I tell you the Lord spoke to me, you know what? I've never had an audible voice. And I need to explain this, because sometimes people say, "Well, I've never heard the Lord speak to me, but you know, I've had impressions and stuff." Well, that's how the Holy Spirit speaks to you. I like to simply say it this way. When the Holy Spirit speaks to me, it's more of a knowing on the inside, such as if I told you something, then you would know it. What if you could know it without me having to tell you? This is what guidance is. The Holy Spirit didn't come explain something to me. He just drops something in me that I know. The whole explanation part hadn't even come yet. I just know something inside of myself. And when I know it, it's like something I know now that 5 seconds before that, I didn't know it. It just, boom, was just suddenly there, a knowledge. I was driving through Tulsa one day, teaching at Rhema Bible Training Center, and the Lord spoke to me. I would pastor the church that I had helped to begin, that my wife and I helped to start working in the church. And now we were going through into our second pastor. And the Lord told me, basically, he's going to be leaving. You're going to be taking over the church. And so I told my wife, she said, "I've known for about 2 or 3 weeks that this was going to happen." And so we both knew, but we didn't know when. We just kept waiting and waiting and waiting. We had a general leading as that what God was going to do, but that knowledge dropped on the inside of me. That was the Holy Spirit speaking to me. But I want you to notice here in this verse of Scripture, "Your sons and daughters shall prophesy." It could have come through a prophet. "Your young men shall see visions. Your old men shall dream dreams." It can come through a vision. It can come through a dream. There are so many ways the Holy Spirit can give you specific guidance outside of the Word of God. So again, this takes a waiting on the mind of the Lord. And because that happened, then things begin to open up in my life. And when the Lord spoke to me, it wasn't a matter but maybe of a few months to where the door opened up and I became the pastor of the church and was there for 33 years. And during that time, during those 33 years, the Lord would show me things to come about the local church, about the ministry we would be stepping into. A lot of different things began to open up. But again, this came, and I didn't know when they were going to be spoken to me. I didn't know. There was times, again, when one time I was walking through the church, and the Lord just gave me the name of a person on staff that would fulfill a position I had been looking for, and I'd been looking in the congregation, and the Lord showed me, "This is why this person has been working with you. I've been preparing them to take over this job."
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0: Paul told us in Philippians chapter 1, verses 3 through 5, "I thank my God at every remembrance of you, always in every prayer of mine, making requests for you all with joy for your partnership in the gospel from the first day until now." The theme of the book of Philippians is partnership. I know joy is mentioned quite often, but the partnership is the real issue. The only church that made itself a partner with Paul, in fact, he mentioned them 3 times for their faithfulness to give into his ministry. Paul saw the gospel and the teaching of the Word of God as a team effort. I do too. I pray for my givers, my partners, my fellow ministers of the Word of God. Many of you have been with me since the beginning. 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
3: Matthew 5:9. God blesses, I love this one. God blesses those who work for peace, for they will be called the children of God. Why? It's a covenant of peace. Glory to God.
4: You know what? In the world, with everything that's happened, people don't want to work anymore. I'm wondering if the church, they don't want to work anymore. I go to church. I'm a good person. I read the Bible here and there. No, work for peace. Work. Work in being in loving one another. Work at it. It may not be what you want to do. Work at it. Why is my voice getting higher?
3: Mickey Mouse.
4: Hey, Pluto.
3: Am I Pluto? But it says God blesses those.
4: Yay, God. I'm glad he's laughing. You may be.
3: God blesses you.
4: But God's laughing, so.
3: God blesses those who work for peace.
4: I love Hallelujah. Having joy and peace.
3: Philippians 4:7.
4: Keep it coming, baby.
3: Then you will experience God's peace, which exceeds anything we can understand. His Hello. Peace will guard your hearts and minds as you live in Christ.
4: Ain't no other
3: Jesus.
4: Way.
3: Hallelujah. Philippians 4:9. Keep putting into practice all you have learned and received from me, everything you heard from me and saw me doing. Then the God of peace, covenant of peace, the Prince of peace, the righteousness of peace, then God will be with
4: you. Yeah, united in unity.
3: And one.
4: Mm-hmm. Peace will follow you. Peace will follow you.
3: Yeah.
4: He'll be with you.
3: Psalms 119:165. Those who love your instruction have great peace and do not stumble.
4: Oh, I do too.
3: Those who love your instruction. What is that?
4: Stumbling hurts. You ever stumbled, stumped your toe? You know? And then you got to get over that in about a week. And then, I want to live. I am living where I don't stumble.
3: You know, look at that scripture. It said, those who love your instructions, which is your word.
4: Yeah.
3: Basically. So let's read that. Those who love your word have great peace. I'm going to tell you, I can say yes and amen, amen, amen, amen to this. The more I know the Word of God, the more peace I have in my life.
4: It's part of the covenant.
3: No doubt. The more I know, the more I know how to stand on the Word of God, the more peace I have in my life. And so those who love the Word of God have great peace. Ask yourself right now, don't raise your hand. Don't say, how much do you love the Word of God? How much do you love the Word of God? Oh, well, I read it, you know, because I'm supposed to, because I'm saved and I'm a Christian. Are you sure that's love of the Word of God? Because it says those who love the Word of God have great peace.
4: I wish Barb's here. Is she the only one who knew me before when God said to me, are you seeking me? Crystal.
3: Crystal.
4: So there's two witnesses.
3: Come on, Crystal.
4: Just talk. Don't give them details. But
3: Crystal will.
4: Crystal was the same way. She told me. Yes, she was. We didn't like to go to church. We didn't want to go, anything
3: they
4: to do
3: sat
4: with
3: in the
4: it.
3: Back.
4: We didn't want anything to do. Chuck and Conley and Bubba.
3: Those who love.
4: But when God said to me, "Are you seeking me?" What he was asking, and I gave him the list, right? And I'm not going to do the whole thing again. But he wanted me to seek. He wanted me to work after. He wanted me to get my hunting clothes on and go after and abide in and go after him and put him first. He is a rewarder of those who diligently seek him. And I found out that seek to God means crave. So when Candy asked you that, she's asking you, are you craving the word? Mm-hmm. Well, I wasn't, and my flesh wasn't, because it was dominating my spirit. Was I a Christian? Was I going to church? Yes, but I wasn't craving it. I was watching her crave it, my mother crave it, and I watched my wife crave it. Thank God he sent me you. And so I kept going, and then it happened. And I changed. I stopped spitting sunflower seeds on the umpires. I started hugging them and bringing them gifts and inviting them to church and sharing scriptures. And they're like, they wouldn't even talk to me. And but I had changed. It wasn't me who changed. It was the word that changed me. And his covenant, because I did and I worked at it, his part of the covenant was peace and joy. Fruits of the Spirit, strength and love. And I ain't that, you know, it tries to come back on me, but I keep it all. But I'm not that person anymore. And I'm thankful to you for living that and being an example to me as well. And dragging me to church. Mom drugged this year, you drugged this year. That's why they're so big.
3: Thank you.
4: But
3: thank you.
4: You kept working it.
3: Yes.
4: You know. So.
3: Yeah, I remember.
4: I don't ever. You couldn't pay me money. You could sit here and offer me millions, 10, 100 to go back to that for all that money. Oh well, Chip, you'd have peace. You would be debt free and blah blah blah, and your children and blah blah blah. You don't have a clue. I'm sorry to tell you, but you don't have a clue. You don't have a clue.
3: I remember when I was younger.
4: And I crave it. So, sorry.
3: Before I knew, you know, about God's peace, about God's joy, about, because it's what you know. Peace and joy are what you know and who you know, right? So before I knew all of that, I used to think, well, when I get out of debt, I'll be in peace and joy, or when I get this house, or when I get this, or when I get that. That's how the world thinks. The world thinks that they're going to find peace in these things, but that's not peace. The true peace that's found in the covenant of God is that peace that comes on you in the midst of all that mess, and you're still at peace because you're trusting God. And I mean, and you all, I'm not saying anything y'all couldn't probably say, because this is a great church family. But you can you say that you're in more peace in your life than you've ever been? I know for me, I am. Things just don't bother me.
4: But
3: they just don't bother
4: there's
3: me.
4: There's still an enemy out there.
3: Yes.
4: And there's a world that doesn't know. And so
3: and they need to know.
4: You're going to deal with that. But the only way to deal with it is this piece we're talking about. Yes. And now it don't matter, you know. So
3: yes.
4: What kind of news you get.
3: Right. What happens?
4: But if you haven't experienced this, you should be excited. You should be excited because that's there for you and it's part of the covenant. It's legal. God's legal. He's not just going to have it for the fivefold ministers and no.
3: And anybody that wants
4: so
3: it.
4: You abide in him and his word. And that peace and joy and everything we're talking about abiding you.
3: Right.
4: So you make a commitment. Just make up your mind. I'm going to live this way. I'm pursuing it. At work, with my friend, social, whatever is coming your way. I'm seeking this. I'm after it. Mm-hmm. That's mine. Mm-hmm. And you'll have it.
3: Glory to God.
4: And you'll be different.
3: We're having it, right? We're going to be different. This is all about being different. It's just like...
4: The real us, actually.
3: It's just like having that situation with that friend of mine. We're all sitting out here. You guys know. She doesn't know this stuff. And I just give her a little bit of this stuff, and he envelops her in it.
4: I just thought...
3: And that's what the world needs. Have you ever had somebody come up to you and go, you're different. Why are you at peace in the middle of this? Why do you have joy in the middle of this? That's what they need to see. Right now, I was in the store, like I said, on Monday, and I've never seen so many people going, rrr. I mean, you could tell. They're and then one lady behind me's just griping because she's standing in a line, it's too long, and the line, you wouldn't believe she's on the phone with somebody. And I thought, man, there's no peace in this store right now. Glory to God. We bring it. We bring it with us. Go ahead.
4: I just thought of this, never thought of this in my life.
3: Here we go.
4: I believe it's God. How many are born again? Now, let's keep our hands up so I can see. Because if you're not, let's get it right.
3: Let's take care of it right now.
4: All right. Then that means I will know you in heaven, true or false. So I'm going to meet you. We're going to talk in heaven. So I'm going to know and meet the real you there. You see where I'm getting? Why in the world would we not be that person now? That means full of peace and joy, full of love. Well, you were all cranky and, man, golly, Barb. All of a sudden, Ronnie's like, why weren't you that way down there, Ronnie? Golly. So... And I'm joking. So, but that's true. We're going to meet the real us in heaven. And I can tell you one thing, you ain't going to be shy. So that shouldn't exist. Insecure. Up and down. In and out. Discouraged. Anxious. All of that stuff. Mm-hmm. So we're gonna meet the real us. So yeah. I can promise you, I'm not trying to brag on me. It's because the word changed me. That's why the people who saw me, Chip 1 and then Chip 2, they knew Chip 1. Well, that Chip 1 wasn't going to be that way in heaven. Mm-hmm. And they're meeting Chip 2, the real spirit-filled Chip 2. That's who they're going to meet in heaven as well.
3: Glory.
4: So who are we seeing down here? Let's just go one-on-one with everybody right now. Why
3: no,
4: not?
3: Let's
4: if you're
3: not.
4: Nervous, if you're let's... nervous, then you got some changing to do.
3: Let me start with you.
4: Are you the real you that we're going to meet in heaven?
5: Yes.
4: Be yourself now.
3: Wow, that's good,
4: but we
3: Darryl.
4: Want the real you. Who is it? Mark Hankins says you need to get to a place where you're going to have to introduce yourself to yourself. Ha ha ha! In Christ.
3: Yes.
4: Introduce yourself to yourself.
3: Yeah.
4: Have you seen Mark preach? Have you seen him? I've been hunting with him. I have preached at his church. I mean, he is so free.
6: 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HEC is where Miss Billy got started teaching Sunday school while editing for Kenneth E. Hagin. This was only the beginning of BBM. Today, Billy's son Chip Brim and his wife Candace now pastor at this very same church. 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
7: Hi, I'm Pastor Keith Manley with today's reflection of grace. You know, friend, faith doesn't always begin with giant leaps. Sometimes it starts with a small, consistent step going in the direction God's calling you to go. Just as a mustard seed grows into a mighty tree, small acts of faith can lead to extraordinary results when we trust God. In Matthew chapter 17 and verse 20, Jesus said, "If you have faith as small as a mustard seed, you can move mountains." 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It's the size of the God you're trusting. Whether it's praying for the very first time, forgiving someone who's deeply hurt you, or stepping into a new opportunity you feel God is birthing in your heart, God will honor small steps of faith. 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And that's today's Reflection of Grace.
8: Chapter 27. Boast not thyself of tomorrow, for thou knowest not what a day may bring forth. Let another man praise thee, and not thine own mouth, a stranger, and not thine own lips. A stone is heavy, and the sand weighty, but a fool's wrath is heavier than them both. Wrath is cruel, and anger is outrageous, but who is able to stand before envy? Open rebuke is better than secret love. Faithful are the wounds of a friend, but the kisses of an enemy are deceitful. The full soul loatheth in honeycomb, but to the hungry soul every bitter thing is sweet. As a bird that wandereth from her nest, so is a man that wandereth from his place. Ointment and perfume rejoice the heart, so doth the sweetness of a man's friend by hearty counsel. Thine own friend and thy father's friend forsake not, neither go into thy brother's house in the day of thy calamity, for better is a neighbor that is near than a brother far off. My son, be wise and make my heart glad, that I may answer him that reproacheth me. A prudent man foreseeth the evil and hideth himself, but the simple pass on and are punished. Take his garment that is surety for a stranger, and take a pledge of him for a strange woman. He that blesseth his friend with a loud voice rising early in the morning, it shall be counted a curse to him. A continual dropping in a very rainy day and a contentious woman are alike. Whosoever hideth her hideth the wind and the ointment of his right hand which bewrayeth itself. Iron sharpeneth iron, so a man sharpeneth the countenance of his friend. Whoso keepeth the fig tree shall eat the fruit thereof, so he that waiteth on his master shall be honored. As in water face answereth to face, so the heart of man to man. Hell and destruction are never full, so the eyes of man are never satisfied. As the fining pot for...
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9: This is serious. What is today in Jesus? The Bible said in John 3:16 that for God so loved the world that he gave his only begotten Son, that whoever believes in him should not perish but have eternal life.
10: And hello, everyone, and welcome to our program, The Truth Will Set You Free, Bible Prophecy Edition. I'm Vic Batista, along with my co-host Nathan Jones, with Lamb Lion Ministry. We thank you for being part of today's program. We have a great program prepared for you today in Isaiah chapter 55, titled Invitation by God. So stay tuned to our program, and if you have a Bible, get it ready so that you can jump in and study the Word of God with us. But before we continue, I'm going to ask my co-host Nathan Jones if he will open us up with a word of prayer.
11: We thank you, Lord Jesus, for a chance to dive back in Isaiah to understand you, your word, your purposes, Lord, and your great love for us. Thank you for all who've tuned in. Lord, you know each and every one of them have something on their heart that they need to just hold up to you, Lord, and give it over to you. And we pray that we'll do that today. In your precious name, amen.
10: Amen. Again, you're tuned into a Truth Will Set You Free Bible Prophecy Edition. Big Batista Nathan Jones with Lamb Lion Ministry. Again, our topic is that of invitation by God as we look at Isaiah chapter 55. Before we continue, I'm going to welcome my co-host of the program, Nathan Jones. Nate, another wonderful program in Isaiah 55.
11: Yeah, and I thank you for promoting me from guest to co-host. I'm working my way up the ladder there, it seems.
10: It's been only, what, 16 years now?
11: Excuse well, me. People, yes, yeah. So last know, week, I'm only kidding, Vic. Last week, he accidentally called me guest. So.
10: People know us by now, Nathan, that from time to time, we'll have our bloopers in our program.
11: Yeah. Oh, that's fine. Well, folks, you know, if you know the history of The Truth Will Set You Free, it actually started as, right, Vic, called Eyes on the Word. It was started by Vic and his radio station down in Florida. And over the years, he changed it to The Truth Will Set You Free. And then he donated it to the ministry. So now we the podcast is part of the Lamb and Lion Ministries. And we're both evangelists with Lamb and Lion Ministries. So even though the name or even where it was located has changed over time, The Truth Will Set You Free still is dedicated to preaching God's prophetic word verse by verse throughout the Bible.
10: Nathan, and it's been a fun journey that we've had in these many years, teaching through so many books of the Bible, a lot of wonderful histories and opportunities that we've had there with the ministry. And it's just great partnership and friendships that we have and just getting the gospel out, right, Nate? It doesn't matter the name of the program. The main thing is the word of God and prophecy that's being fulfilled right before our eyes, getting to the hearts of people.
11: Absolutely. Yeah, I mean, that's what Vic and I and all of us here at Lamb and Lion Ministries set out to do. Our mission is to proclaim the soon return of Jesus Christ. You know, it's kind of sad, Vic. I was invited to speak at a prayer breakfast for a county out in Washington State, and they had some pretty amazing speakers in the past. I mean, football players and different Christian celebrities. And I was really surprised they asked me, but I just wanted to make sure first. So I had said to them, I said, well, the mission of Lamb and Lion Ministries is to proclaim the soon return of Jesus Christ. And we do that from a premillennial, pre-tribulation interpretation. If you're good with that, then I'll come to speak. A few days passed, and then they wrote me back and said, no, sorry, I'm glad you told us about that. We're rescinding our invitation. And isn't that sad that here we have the hope of Jesus Christ returning to set up his kingdom and his children or be able to inherit all the promises that he's made for us. And most Christians yawn and they're not interested in hearing about it. They'd rather hear some celebrity's testimony or, you know, what did Joel Osteen's famous for, your best life now, and not the fact that the Bible teaches our best life lies ahead. So for you all who've tuned in, we appreciate you. We appreciate your shared passion for God's prophetic word.
10: Yes, Nathan, and I'm glad that you share that. We're so thankful also for those organizations that are not ashamed of the gospel and that they will still allow us to pray in Jesus' name. And there's many that don't even want you to mention Jesus' name, Nate, like you're saying, but they're okay with having celebrities and others, stars that really don't bring much to the spiritual hearts of the people, if you will.
11: No, I remember visiting a church once and they brought some athlete. Olympic athlete, a runner, and the pastor clearly didn't vet her before she came in. And she's talking about, you know, motivating herself with music and exercise and all this. And he kept pressing her to share her testimony. And it became pretty clear that she had no testimony. She wasn't a believer in Christ, but he was so, for a week, you know, he's like, oh, we're getting this famous person in and all. And she had nothing to share about Jesus. And you could tell the pastor was just at a loss. He didn't know what to do. He should have done his homework first, obviously. All this to say, you know, is that we need to find people that if they're going to share their testimony, it's a testimony based on what God has done for them, not what we can do for ourselves.
10: Well said, Nate. Wow. And that's, I know that we are just sharing here before our program, but this is also important, Nathan, because our nation is turning a blind eye to the power of the gospel, and they're not giving people an opportunity to receive all that God has for them. So I'm part of a few organizations that I volunteer, and I'm glad that they allowed me to be a Christian non-denomination chaplain with the police department. And when I pray, they allow me to pray in Jesus' name. And through that, Nathan, it's gotten me opportunities to be able to pray with people, because suddenly there's a hope there that they can connect with. So when people are not given those opportunities, really is a disservice to the community, you know?
11: Yeah, and again, this is all to talk about the fact that we're going to get into chapter 55 here in Isaiah, which is an invitation to abundant life. And that's what people are giving up. They're giving up the chance. You know, this life here and now has its blessings, certainly, but it's nothing compared to the life that God has in store for us in the future. I mean, it doesn't even compare. And so, I mean, I look at 1 Peter 2:9, for instance. It says, "But you are a chosen people, a royal priesthood, a holy nation, a people belonging to who? God, that you may declare the praises of him who called you out of darkness and into his wonderful light." And I love 1 Corinthians 2:9 says, "No eye has seen, no ear has heard, no mind has conceived what God has prepared for those who love him." So yes, absolutely, there is abundant life now, but it is nothing compared to the life that the Lord has in store for those who put their faith and trust in him.
10: Ooh, that is awesome. Thank Nate. What a great opening way for us to start Isaiah 55 for this amazing invitation by God. So Nate, will you be able to take us there through verses 1 and 3, and I'll do 4 through 6 in Isaiah 55 in case someone doesn't have a Bible? We're reading from the New King James Version.
11: Okay, chapter 55, verse 1. "Ho, everyone who thirsts, come to the waters, and you who have no money, come buy and eat. Yes, come buy wine and milk without money and without price. Why do you spend money for what is not bread, and your wages for what does not satisfy? Listen carefully to me and eat what is good, and let your soul delight itself in abundance. Incline your ear and come to me. Hear, and your soul shall live, and I will make an everlasting covenant with you, the sure mercies of David."
10: Oh, verse 4, "Indeed, I have given him as a witness to the people, a leader and a commander for the people. Surely you shall call on the nation you do not know, and nations who do not know you shall run to you because of the Lord your God and the Holy One of Israel, for he has glorified you. Seek the Lord while he may be found. Call upon while he is near." What amazing passages, Nate.
11: Oh, you know, kind of reminded me when Jesus was talking to the woman at the well, and he was talking about living water, and she was kind of confused. She thought, well, she's talking about regular water. And he says, no, this is water that you'll never, after drinking it, you'll never thirst. And she's like, really? Again, she's only thinking the physical. What we're talking about here is the spiritual, folk, spiritual food, which is that relationship with Jesus Christ, that perfect relationship. In other words, we spend so much time as humans spending money, time, and attention on things that only satisfy temporarily. But the things of God, the food of God, you could say, is eternal.
10: Oh, Nathan, you know, we spend so much money on purified water, right? Spring water. We call it spring water.
11: Filled with plastics, yes.
10: Filled, exactly. And we pay so much money for water. And here, the spiritual things, right? The water that really satisfies. It's God says, man, it's free. And like you said, Nate, also Revelation chapter 22, verse 17, "And the Spirit and the bride say, come, and let him who hears say, come, and let him who thirsts come, and whoever desires, let him take of the waters of life freely." Isn't that cool, Nate, that the things of the Lord are free?
11: That's beautiful. Yeah. And it's free only because God paid the ultimate price for it by sending his son, Jesus Christ, to die on the cross for our sins and then beat death by resurrecting from the dead. And anything that's free tends to be worthless, right? You know, they say nothing's free. Well, this is because the Lord has already paid the ultimate price for it, and he gives it out abundantly to us. This spiritual food that will satisfy not just in this life, but eternally. And he offers that to us free. And Vic, it's so sad to see that so few people are willing to accept this, because it means they have to give up the things, the lusts and the things that are killing them. So we'd rather choose the fleeting things as humans than the eternal things which God offers.
10: Oh, Nathan, how sad that is. And you're absolutely right, because according to the word of God, what God gives freely to us, it cost something to him. It was expensive for God, in a sense. According to Isaiah 53, Nate, what you and I did a few programs back, speaking of the humanity and the man of the Messiah, Jesus, not the nation of Israel, the Bible says, but he was wounded for our transgressors. He was bruised for our iniquity. The chastisement of our peace was upon him, and by his stripes we were healed. So what he offers for us for free, Nathan, he paid the price, a heavy price, at the cross.
11: Excellent. Yeah, that's a fantastic point. And that's the real point of it, is that this, what he's offering, isn't free. It's precious. I mean, it's beyond what we humans could possibly ever give. You could give every penny you've ever made, and it will count as nothing. The only ultimate thing that we can give is our lives. And that's exactly what God did. But he did more than that. He gave up the throne of the universe temporarily. He became a helpless baby who had to be raised by human parents. He didn't have any money. He roamed around the wilderness with his apostles, following and depending on the charity of people. And even when he was dying on the cross, he had nothing. The Roman soldiers had gambled his clothes away. And when they buried his body, he didn't own a tomb. He had to be put in a free tomb, so to speak, that was donated by Joseph of Arimathea. And so here we've got, again and again, the Lord gave it all up, and he did so. And the worst of it is that he took all the filthy sin of humanity upon himself on that cross. So it wasn't just physical suffering, but it was spiritual and emotional suffering as well. So the Lord made the ultimate price so that this spiritual food could be free to his children, those who put their faith in him.
10: Excellent point, Nate. Again, for those of you that maybe just tuned in, you tuned in to a Truth to Set You Free Bible Prophecy Edition. Vic Batista, Nathan Jones with Lamb Lion Ministry. We're in Isaiah chapter 55, again, with this message, Invitation by God. And Nathan, I just love free. The way that God puts it, the real things that matter that he gives to us, that we could not even put a price on it. Nate, when was the last time that you went to Costco or Walmart and filled your basket with everything you wanted and just walked out with the security guards without going after you, right?
11: Yeah. Food costs so much now, you almost think you need a loan or sell a kidney to pay for it. But here we're talking about eternal life. You can't. There's no price on eternal life that we could ever pay. Only God could pay that. And then since he did, he could offer it to us free if we surrender our lives to him. And that's what I love. Verse 3, the sure mercies of David. I love that.
10: Yes.
11: The sure mercy. You could depend on him. It's God's mercy to us. He could have all sent us to hell. I mean, it was in his prerogative. But instead, he made the way, the only way, that we could come to salvation, and that's through his son Jesus Christ. And then we inherit, as verse 3 says as well, an everlasting covenant. What is everlasting? It goes on forever and ever and ever and ever. In other words, it never ends. So you never have to worry about, once you receive eternal life, of losing that eternal life.
10: Oh, that is a very good point, Nate. And I also love the word there, delight is up in abundance. That's another beautiful word. Mm-hmm. This abundance, everything that God has for us, he does it in abundance. He doesn't cheat us. He's not cheap. He says, take, eat, enjoy. And isn't that the truth, Nathan? Have you ever done a Bible study where it's so rich that you just can't have enough of it? And I'm sure that happens to you, because you've written some wonderful books, pretty lengthy books. And I can see that it's the richness of God flowing through you, wanting to let people know the love of God. And that's poured out. And that's that abundance, right, Nate? That when you and I dive into the Word of God, there's so much there.
11: Absolutely. Yeah. And you too, you've written books. You've taught, you probably have taught in thousands of sermons over the years and radio programs. And, you know, it just, we're students. You know, people say that we're teachers, but we're students because the learning never ends. And brother, I think we're going to be in heaven one day. We're going to sit at the feet of Jesus and all these famous people like Isaiah. We're going to meet Isaiah one day, but that will pale compared to meeting the Lord. And he's going to teach us, and we're going to learn and learn and learn forever and ever. Since God is omniscient, he knows everything, there's be a no end to us learning and growing and becoming more Christ-like. And the Lord paid for that. Those are these spiritual foods, these eternal foods that he's talking about here in the first few verses.
10: And Nathan, also, I love verse 6, seek the Lord while he may be found. Call upon his name while he is near. What a wonderful verse. Seek the Lord. There's many people out there, Nathan, that they, you know, they don't recognize that there's not a lot of time. God has an open door blessing for them right now. But that is whoever wants to take advantage of that. Some people mock the things of God. They make fun of the things of God or the Bible or programs like we're doing. They think it's such a, it's a waste of time. But we, you and I know the urgency that without the Lord, people are destined to that awful place called hell. And again, hell was not intended for humanity. It was for Satan and his demons. But we make that choice to go to hell when we reject Jesus Christ. That's why the Bible says, seek the Lord while he may be found. Call upon him while he is near.
11: That's excellent, because you bring up a very key point here, is that when can the Lord be found? Only in this life. If you die in your sins, you'll be sentenced to Hades, or torments, as the Bible calls it, a holding place of the damned. And there you'll wait till you're resurrected after the millennial kingdom to stand before God's great white throne, be judged for your works and found your works wanting, because you're missing the only work that matters, the work that Jesus Christ did on the cross. And you and all the others who rejected God will be sentenced to the lake of fire, the eternal punishment. And so this life is the only life that we are given to make this decision. Everything in life boils down to choose Jesus or reject Jesus. And your eternal destiny depends on that decision. So yes, great point, Vic. Seek the Lord while he may be found. Because if you're dead and in your unrighteousness, you won't find the Lord there.
10: An excellent point. And Nate, the next verse there clearly shares the opposite of that. Would you be able to read for us 7 through 10, Nathan, and I'll read 11 through 13?
11: Okay, picking up verse 7. Let the wicked forsake his way, and the unrighteous man his thoughts. Let him return to the Lord, and he will have mercy on him, and to our God, for he will abundantly pardon. For my thoughts are not your thoughts, nor are my ways your ways my ways, says the Lord. For as the heavens are higher than the earth, so are my ways higher than your ways, and my thoughts higher than your thoughts. For as the rain comes down, and the snow from heaven, and do not return there, but water the earth, and make it bring forth and bud, that it may give seed to the sower, and bread to the eater.
10: And verse 11, so shall my word be that goes forth from my mouth, and it shall not return to me void, but it shall accomplish what I please, and it shall prosper in the things of which I sent it. For you shall go out with joy and be led out with peace. The mountains and the hills shall break forth into singing before you, and all the trees of the field shall clap their hands. Instead of thorns shall come up cypress trees, and instead of briars shall come up myrtle trees. And it shall be to the Lord for a name, for an everlasting sign that shall not be cut off. What a great passage, right, Nate?
11: Oh, man, there's some really quotable passages here, especially verses 8 and 9. For my thoughts are not your thoughts, nor are your ways my ways. And then he makes this comparison, for as the heavens are higher than the earth, so are my ways higher than yours, and my thoughts higher than your thoughts. Man, that's mind-blowing when you think about it. Because as humans, we try to take God, we bring him out of heaven, we put him down, we make him equal to a man, we put him in a box, we limited his powers, we assume the way we think is the way God thinks, that our desires have got to be his desires, and they're not. This verse makes it very clear that God is an omniscient, eternal, all-powerful being, and we... It reminds me of that old classic Star Trek episode. Remember when they run into, I think they're called the Organians, and they're creatures of light. And Mr. Spock says that we are like the amoeba compared to them. And it's true. Compared to God, we are like the amoeba. Our ways are like the amoeba's ways, and our thoughts are limited like a one-celled organism. And yet God still reaches down to us, his creation, made in his image, and showers his love on us and gives us that spiritual food, that future with him. And so we've got to be careful. I think, Vic, that everybody is always guilty of idolatry because we never truly see or understand God as he truly is. We recreate him so we can fathom him in our own limited way. Wouldn't you think?
10: Oh, absolutely, Nathan. And that's why it says my ways are not your ways. It always amazes me how good God is, even when we don't deserve it, Nathan, because we have our little plans, our way of thinking, the way that we think we should be. We make little gods out of certain things, out of ourselves. And you're absolutely right, Nate. And when we see God at work, it's just mind-blowing how he always works things so much differently for those that believe and trust in him, that he always has so much better in mind for us than what we are trying to do for ourselves. And this is why, Nate, according to what we're reading here in Isaiah, it's just a wonderful blessing for us. The rain comes down and the snow from heaven and do not return there, but water the earth and make it bring forth bud, that it may be seed to the sower and bread to the eater. So my word that goes out of my mouth shall not return to me void. You and I have been sharing this word, Nathan, on this program for over 16 years. And from time to time, we wonder, hey, is anybody listening out there? is this taking root or anything? And then we look at this promise. The word of God does not return void. It's touching the hearts of someone even right now as we speak, Nate.
11: Yeah, and for those of you who are wondering how many might tune into this program, thanks to Spotify and others, we know thousands of people tune in each week to not only this podcast, but our Christ and Prophecy radio program, which is also on these platforms, and our TV show as well in audio format. So we know you're out there. So Vic and I aren't saying nobody's listening, but we thank you that you keep coming back, because we hope that this is spiritually feeding you, that spiritual food, which is promised here, that our words aren't going forth into nothingness, into the void, but they're connecting with people, and our purpose is to connect you to God so you grow in that relationship and go out and share the gospel with others. But I love verse 11 particularly, Vic, and it says here that God's word will not come back void. In other words, if he's going to say something, it's going to happen. And if he's going to do something, it's going to be done. And he's going to get the exact results that he wants. Nothing surprises the Lord. I mean, that's absolute, isn't it? I mean, that's why we can put our faith and trust in Jesus Christ, because he has that kind of power that everything always works his way.
10: Oh, Nathan, and I tell you, not many things can offer that promise these days. People can hope or wish, but the word of God is reliable, and it always accomplishes what it was set forth to do. And I just think it's fantastic. And Nathan, the next verses just remind me of the children's song about the trees in the field, and they clap their hands. But isn't that just beautiful? You shall go out with joy and be let out with peace. The mountains and the hills shall break forth into singing before you, and all the trees of the field shall clap their hands. Again, Nathan, pointing us also towards the beautiful time of the millennium, where everything will just be at peace and flourishing, and God's blessing will be all over it.
11: Absolutely. Have you ever heard the Jews for Jesus? I don't know if they still do, but they used to have a group called the Liberating Wailing Wall. It was a traveling musical ensemble. They go to churches and other events, and they'd sing Messianic Jewish songs. But one of the ones that always stuck in my head ever since I first heard them, wow, way back in the early 90s, is this song. And you shall go out with joy and be led forth with peace. And it go yes. Like that. Have you ever heard them before?
10: Yes. Uh-huh. That's yeah. What came to my mind as well. It's a beautiful song.
11: Yeah, they did it so well. And that every time now when I come to Isaiah 55 here, verse 12, you know, that song just sticks in my head. And so, but they sing it with such joy, and you know, and Messianic Jewish songs are filled with dancing as well. They don't just stand there like, you know, we Gentiles do. And you know, there's just such praising, and it's a small picture, a glimpse of what, like you said, when Christ sets up his kingdom on this earth, his earthly reign, we're going to see that kind of joy just expressed. And maybe my old Southern Baptist way, I'll finally be able to clap my hands and get them up a little higher than my shoulders, and you know, maybe dance around a little bit. I don't know. Our founder, Dr. David Reagan, he, even his 80s, I could see him across the church still dancing away over there in his chair. And it's just beautiful to see. That's the kind of joy that God's children have.
10: Oh, Nathan, that is so awesome. And what a beautiful passage, Nathan. What I find about this passage that is fascinating, it opens up the first six verses, wonderful things, verses 8 through 13, wonderful things. But then it leaves verse 7 right in the middle with an admonition. Let the wicked forsake his way, and the unrighteous man his thoughts. Let him return to the Lord, and he will have mercy on him, and to our God, for he will abundantly pardon. Can you imagine that, Nathan? The Bible here talks about abundantly pardon. There's people out there right now that say, well, God could never forgive me. Don't you know what I've done? Don't you know how I've spoken and blasphemed God? How can God possibly forgive me? Nathan, and yet, look at verse 7, how powerful that is.
11: Yeah, I had a professor back in my Bible college years who used to call that a chiastic structure. In other words, the prophets were famous for giving. You could make draw an X, and what is crossed in the middle is actually the point of what the prophet was trying to make. And so you're right, Vic. Verse 7 is the middle of that chiastic structure. It's yeah, there's all this abundance, but in the middle, it's okay. You want that abundance? Then here's what you need to do. Let the wicked forsake his ways and the unrighteous man his thoughts. Let him return to the Lord, as Vic just read, and have mercy on him and to our God, and he will abundantly pardon. That's it. If you want to inherit all the blessings of eternal life, if you want God's wrath to be taken off you, if you want eternal life and not eternal death in hell, then that's the formula right there. That's the salvation message right there in verse 7.
10: And Nathan, and people, again, they get the wrong picture of God. They think God is just this angry God. But here, the word abundantly pardons. In other words, no, God loves you. He has a special plan for your life. That's why he sent his son Jesus to die at the cross. John 3:16, for God so loved the world that he gave his one and only son, that whoever believes in him may not perish but have eternal life. And maybe you blasphemed God, maybe you turned your back on God at one point or other. But here, God extends a hand to you and says, I'm willing to forgive you if you repent and you turn around and come to me. And Nathan, that's why we love to close our programs with an invitation, because God is a loving God and he pardons all who confess their sins to him. So, Nate, again, for that individual that is out there, what word of encouragement can we leave them with saying, hey, God does love you and he wants you to come to him?
11: Well, Romans 6:23 says that the wages of our sin is death. In other words, we were born in death because we are sinners, but the gift of God is eternal life in Christ Jesus our Lord. It's a gift. It's a gift freely given, though paid for by the death of Jesus Christ on the cross. Matter of fact, Romans 5:8 says, but God demonstrates his own for us in this, that while we were still sinners, Christ died for us. I mean, Jesus died for us. He died for you. That therefore, as Romans 8 says, there is no condemnation for those who are in Christ Jesus, because through Christ Jesus, the law of the Spirit of life sets me free from the law of sin and death. And let's just—I'm going down the Romans road here, as it's called. But Romans 10:9 says that if you confess with your mouth Jesus is Lord, and believe in your heart that God raised him from the dead, you will be saved. So if you have yet to accept Jesus Christ as your Savior, confess with your mouth Jesus is Lord, and believe in your heart God raised him from the dead, and you will receive salvation.
10: Praise the Lord. Thanks, Nate, for sharing that. And maybe you need a little help in starting with that prayer. Well, you can pray a simple prayer with us. And if you mean it, this prayer from your heart, God will change your life. Wherever you are, you can call on the Lord. Whether you're listening to this program now, live on social media, or in the future, God is there with you. Simply say, Lord Jesus, I recognize that I am a sinner. And God, right now, I ask you to forgive me for my sins. I want to invite you, Jesus, to come into my heart, to be my Lord, to be my Savior, and to be my friend. And from this day forth, I want to follow you, Jesus. In your name I pray, in Jesus' name. Amen. Praise the Lord. And if you pray that prayer for the first time, let us know. Call or text 305-992-9537 or write to us at webminister@lamblion.com, and we would love to be able to rejoice with you. Congratulations and welcome to the kingdom of God. And of course, Nate, what a blessing it is to be able to go through the book of Isaiah, chapter 55. Again, we ran out of time for this segment of the program, but Vic Batista, Nathan Jones, saying goodbye. May the Lord bless you and keep you. May his face shine upon you. Have a wonderful week.

0: This is Pastor Jerry Hall, General Manager of radio station WHJG. I just wanted you to know that the programs on our station are always not current, and therefore the books and tapes and things offered are not always available. Also, the talk-in shows are not always current, and so you can't call in on that particular day for that particular event. But thank you for listening to our station. God bless you.
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2: Mine was a fairy tale childhood. Successful father, beautiful mother, and a large house in an exclusive neighborhood. I had no concept of religious ideas and figured sin never played a part in my perfect life. But that life changed rapidly when my parents began drinking and divorced. In college, I met a Navy pilot. Oh, he was everything to me, and our marriage produced two beautiful children. My perfect life had returned until he died in a training crash. To cover the loneliness, I dated any guy who would party with me. I married one of them after I got pregnant, but that marriage went downhill. And then I heard a speaker define sin as any failure to meet God's standard, which is perfection. Wow, my entire life had missed that goal. The speaker also said that since no one could reach that standard, God provided a plan. Jesus died so God could transfer my sin onto Jesus and his perfection onto me. Oh, a few days later, I saw a sign that read, "Jesus said, I am the way." That's when I realized I needed to let Jesus change my imperfect life into one acceptable to God. So I received Jesus. And when my husband found Jesus, we reunited. I am Betty Jean Fink. And if the Son therefore shall make you free, ye shall be free indeed.
1: If you would like to be free from the weight of sin by receiving Jesus Christ as Lord and Savior, or maybe you have questions about it, call 1-888-NEED-HIM right now. Free Indeed is a production of Pacific Garden Mission, 1458 South Canal Street, Chicago, Illinois, 60607. 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

It's important that you watch this entire teaching all the way to the very end until it concludes because of something that's coming up later on. So please keep that in mind. Will you survive the coming apocalyptic events? There's a number of terms used in both the Old and New Testament that deal with the time of the end. Last days is found in 2 Timothy 3:1. Latter days is found in the book of Daniel chapter 10, verse 14. The time of the end is used by the prophet Daniel in chapter 12 and verse 9. Signs of Christ's coming are alluded to in Matthew 24. The end of the age is another term in the King James used. Apocalypse or apocalyptic quite frequently. And usually the term apocalyptic is used when something momentous, catastrophic, whether it be a war or a natural disaster, begins to take place. So it's a term pointing to what the Bible calls the end of days. Now, let me say something. The end of days, latter time, end of the age, all are time frames that refer to the same thing, and that is events that will be taking place that point to the return of Christ to the earth. That's in Zechariah chapter 14, Revelation chapter 19, in which Christ will set up His kingdom in the city of Jerusalem for 1,000 years. Now, what

why do secularists or secular journalists or writers often call things apocalyptic? If you have a very destructive tsunami, for example, or you have a very destructive earthquake that just completely shatters a city, or perhaps a hurricane that wipes out a community, a town, or a city, you have major wars. We have major wars taking place now. Or a volcanic eruption that destroys a city or parts of a city or a nation. Many times when there are a lot of deaths connected to the disasters, and let me say that again, when there's a lot of deaths connected to the disasters, it is often called an apocalyptic event. Now, I added something in when I was doing this outline, and I want to share this with you right now, and that has to do with something called birth pains. Now, birth pains are also alluded to in the Old Testament as the word travail. And the word travail is actually mentioned about 31 times in the Scripture, and it has reference to when a woman goes into labor and she can feel the pain of the labor prior to the child actually being born. This is called a woman in travail. Many times in the Old Testament, there is a lot of references to a woman being in travail. When Jesus began to give the signs, this is the question the disciples asked, what will be the sign of thy coming and the end of the age? And they also ask about the destruction of the Jewish temple. And Jesus went through all these events, and these events are called the signs of the time. Now, when Jesus alluded to the fact that people would see wars, rumors of wars, famines, pestilence, and earthquakes in diverse places, his next statement in Matthew 24, verse 8 was, all of these things, when they begin to happen, are the, quote, beginning of sorrows. Now, sorrows is the King James 1611 translation for the Greek word that means birth pains. Most of your translations outside of the King James will say, these are the beginning of the birth pains. Now, Jesus made it clear a little bit later on, a few verses later, that the, you know, that when you see things begin to come to pass, it doesn't mean it's the end of the end, but it is a beginning sign that the end is approaching. So the birth pains, as you know, come in three series. You have first trimester, second, and third trimester. The most significant, of course, is the third trimester birth pains. Now, if you have, if you're married and your wife has been pregnant and you've had children, you will understand this, but the women will especially understand what I'm about to say. Birth pains are very, very intense, and the closer you get to the child being physically born and the separation of the umbilical cord, the birth pains become closer timed together, from 10 minutes to 8 to 3 to 2, and they also become much, much more intense. Now, I believe if I were to compare what I'm seeing in the earth, in the Middle East, in Europe, in the United States, and I add up everything I know in all the almost 50 years of Bible study, we're in the third trimester birth pains. Now, I can't tell you that we're at the end of the ninth month or we're at the eighth month or, you know, somewhere in there, but we are definitely in a intensifying of the birth pains which have taken place. It's also interesting to note that there are false pains and there are real pains. I think they call them Braxton Hicks, if I'm not mistaken. Forgive me, ladies, if I have that wrong. But my wife one time was having pains and she thought the baby was coming early, and they were called false labor pains, where it does appear to be a pain indicating the coming and arrival of the child, but it is just something happening within the body. So here's what I want to share with you, and I've said this many times, perhaps you've heard me say this before, that the real indicator of the end of the third trimester or the toward the end of the ninth month, and we're using a woman in travail as an example of Christ returning at the very end of days when the birth pains are at the most intense level, is the breaking of the water. I remember when my wife was pregnant and we had had some folks over, she was pregnant with our first child, and you know, bless her heart, she looked like she was carrying a basketball. I mean, really, she literally, the last picture I took of her before this happened, she looked like she had a little basketball underneath her sweater there. And all of a sudden, her water broke. Now, when the water breaks, as most of you know, that is the real sign that you better either get the midwife or go

to the hospital because before long the baby's going to be arriving. And I remember her water broke. It was the coldest day at that time in 1989 in Cleveland in the month of December. It was cold out. And so she had her bag ready to go to the hospital, but she gets on the phone and starts calling her sisters. Oh, you're not going to believe this. The water broke. Now, I am from West Virginia. I'm a simple-minded husband. I haven't studied a lot about birthing of the child and what happens, but I'm afraid the baby's just going to drop out right in the kitchen floor. And I know that sounds silly. This is a long time ago. I was very young then. And I said, you got to get to the doctor. That baby's coming. Well, she went into more intense labor after the water broke. And shortly after the water broke was when the baby came. Now, I'm telling you that because the real sign of the apocalyptic age and the real sign that the apocalypse is coming, and the apocalypse I refer to the statements and the wrath of the Lamb and the wrath of God in the book of Revelation, is the breaking of water. What do I mean by that? Jesus spoke of the Holy Spirit and compared it to your belly having living water to flow through it. In Isaiah chapter 44 and 3, God talks about pouring water upon him that's thirsty and floods upon dry ground, excuse me, and pouring out his Spirit upon people. And then Joel 2 and Acts chapter 2 refer to the outpouring of the Holy Spirit. Of course, the word outpouring refers to the rain and the water that comes to the earth that causes the fruit of the earth or the harvest of the earth to be prepared and ripe for harvest. So what I'm trying to say to you is this, that when you hear pastors, teachers, or ministers begin to tell you that there is coming a great outpouring of the Holy Spirit, and really, it's already here. Just a while back, this is a few years back, not too long ago, but we were in Gainesville, Georgia for 15 nights, and we went to another great church called Seven Hills, Florence, Kentucky, or up in Kentucky, outside of Cincinnati. And it was amazing. Not only were the crowds amazing, we had 5,500 people show up, but the altar services were stunning because the aisles were full, the front was full, filled with seekers, and many people were saved and filled with the Holy Spirit. And when you see people filled with the power of the Holy Spirit, doesn't matter if it's a Spirit-filled Catholic, Spirit-filled Baptist, Methodist, Pentecostal, Charismatic, whatever the case may be, when you see this beginning to happen on a global scale, this is that Joel 2, Acts 2 outpouring, and it says in the prophecy in Joel chapter 2 that it happens before the great and terrible day of the Lord, which is identified by scholars as the great tribulation. So there is coming this great outpouring of the Holy Spirit. Now, let's go back to the theme at hand, which is about the apocalyptic times that we're living in. I have an observation to make. If I were to take the younger generation that's under 30, and I were to take the generation that is over 60, and especially those that are around 70 to 80 years of age that are still with us, I would say to you that the older generation, and that would be those in the 70s and 80s, even 90s, I know friends that are that age, let's just say it this way, from 65 to 85, and that doesn't mean you're old, you're just a older generation compared to the younger ones, I would call them the survivors. They have had to, their parents especially, they dealt with the Holocaust, they dealt with the Great Depression, economic crisis, they dealt with the invention of the nuclear weapon, and they came into the nuclear age. They dealt with the Vietnam War, they dealt with World War II, they dealt with the War on Terror, they've dealt with COVID. And these people that are now in their 80s are survivors, and their parents and grandparents learned how to survive some of the things that were happening. Now, their survival, and I can tell you this having traveled for almost 50 years, can you believe that? Almost 50 years, their survival was centered upon the fact that they were taught by their generation of parents and grandparents how to pray. And I'm telling you, I grew up with four generations of ministers in my family. My father was one of the greatest praying men I've ever met. He prayed every day. He wouldn't pray less than an hour. It wasn't a 5-minute prayer. He would come to my office and say, Perry, you want to have a word of prayer? He actually called me brother. Brother, you want to have a word of prayer? And I knew his word of prayer was going to last at least

0: 1 hour. It's like he had an internal clock that he knew how to pray an hour. But I will tell you that my mentor, Floyd Lahan, you'll hear me say this from time to time from here on out. One of my great pastor mentors, Brother Floyd Lahan, made a statement to me. He said, Perry, there's never been anything I've gone through or dealt with that I couldn't pray myself through. And that has stuck with me all of these years. There's nothing that can happen. So the old timers knew prayer. Now, the younger generation, and I hate to say this, with the exception of a few, I mean, we have a Warrior Fest every year. Usually in the spring, we see thousands of young people come, and these young people are the cream of the crop, man. They pray. They pray intently. They worship, and they are a wonderful group. So there are some great and wonderful young people. However, my concern as someone that has been in the surviving generation to survive attacks, personal things, ministry things, national things, physical things, we who have learned how to survive are concerned about our children, who some of them are in their, you know, late 20s and 30s or 40s, and our grandchildren, because I get concerned that the way our nation is going and the way the world is going, that we will have an America in the future that our children and grandchildren may never know the America or the freedom that we actually grew up with. And, you know, that we're into a police state and tracking and high taxes. I mean, everything is just kind of crazy right now. So that is what concerns me. Now, Jesus talked about the destruction of Jerusalem in Luke 23, 28 through 29. And it said, daughters, this is a verse here that says, daughters of Jerusalem, do not weep for me, but weep for yourselves and for your children. For indeed the days are coming in which they will say, blessed are the barren wombs that never bore and breasts which never nursed. And that particular verse is Luke 23, 28 through 29. Another verse says this, but woe to you, those of you who are pregnant and to those who are nursing babies in those days, for there will be great distress in the land and wrath upon this people, Luke 21, 23. And of course, some scholars refer that to the time of the destruction of Jerusalem. And he even warned, he said, be careful if you're pregnant, because you're going to have to flee to the mountains. Now, the Christians, about 68 AD, left the city of Jerusalem and fled to across the Jordan River to Pella in the country of Jordan. But it was 62 miles. It was a seven, if you went 7 miles a day walking, for example, it would take you 8 days to get there. But if you were pregnant, you would have to move much slower through the mountains in order to get there. Also, he was talking about those that were breastfeeding. Of course, you have to stop and feed your child, and you have to have a way of carrying the infant. So it would take a pregnant woman or a woman breastfeeding her infant much more time to get there. Roman soldiers could be very vicious if they caught the women and the children. They often sold them as slaves. And one of the examples of how they treated children was King Herod in Bethlehem went to Ramah in the area of Bethlehem and slew all the children that were under 2 years of age, hoping to kill Christ. That's Matthew chapter 2 and verse 16. So what I want to say to you is this, that we're coming into a time when I think this may be found in the book of Jasher, which is not considered an inspired book, but it is mentioned by name two times in the Bible. So in 1840, a copy of it was found in a monastery, but it talked about, and I'm trying to go from memory here, that Noah was about 480 years of age. He was not going to get married because he knew from a prophecy from Adam that the world was going to be destroyed by water. So he didn't want to have children and a wife that was going to be destroyed. But God visited him and told him to marry and told him to have a family. And of course, we read in the Bible that he did marry and he had Shem, Ham, and Japheth. And of course, the flood came 120 years later. Now, if you'll remember in Genesis, God said to Noah, man's days shall be 120. So God was telling him he was 480 then, that he'd have 120 years, have the family, build the ark. Took 100 years to build the ark. And on the 600th year of Noah's life, the flood came. But according to this historical record, which was handed down by word of mouth, later written down, Noah Noah felt that he shouldn't marry because destruction was coming, but yet God preserved him, did you hear what I said, and let him live through that time frame. Now, one thing I want to share with you is if you have a family, let's say, and we go all over the world. We go into Russia and Romania and other great nations. But if you are living, let's say, in the States, one of the things you should find out is where are the safer zones and where are the more dangerous zones? Remember in Lot's day, there were five cities. Sodom, Gomorrah, Admah, and Zeboim were destroyed by a fiery destruction, but up on the mountain was a very small town named Zoar, and Lot was allowed to flee there and to be protected in a town that was on the mountains. Now, when you read the book of Revelation chapter 6, 15 and 6, 16, it tells you that men will flee to, this is now when the wrath of God is poured out, but they're going to flee to the and hide themselves in dens and in caves. Now, that word dens, the way it's written, can refer to what we would call today underground bunkers. And there are a lot of wealthy people all throughout the United States and outside as well that have built massive underground survival bunkers because they believe that terrible things are going to happen and they will be able to live. Some of them are so massive that they have pools in them, they have cafeterias in them, and this would be for the extreme wealthy, by the way, but they are in the mountains. And many of these are hidden in mountain areas. So they go to dens, but they also go to caves because some of these are under the government, for example, has what we would call today tunnels. We would say they're caves dug out, and they have underground bunkers in certain mountains and certain, some of them I know about, but I never make public where they're located. Now, you do have, for example, towns that are being literally overrun now with people. Some of them are coming from the Northeast. Some of them are coming from the West. For example, in the state of West Virginia, my grandparents were from a small town named Davis, and near that was 2 miles of town named Thomas. And I went up there recently, and I could not believe the houses that they're building. And there's a reason they're doing it that I'm not going to get into detail about a bullet train that's supposed to be built one day. And so people are moving from the cities, selling their expensive homes, and going and building $200,000-$400,000 homes in the mountains of, let's say, West Virginia. Leesburg has been just, and I love Leesburg. I go up in that area sometimes, but a lot of people have moved into Leesburg that are not West Virginia natives or Kentucky or Tennessee natives. They've come from all the northeastern states and sometimes western states. So people are leaving cities, and it's not because of necessarily their Bible believers. They're leaving because of high taxes. They're leaving because of four or five different things, and they're coming into the Midwest. They're coming into Tennessee like crazy, to be honest with you. And Cleveland is an interesting place because we live in what's called the horseshoe. And when the jet stream's coming this way with snow and ice, the big snowstorm that came recently that everybody got hit. Nashville was shut down a week without power. We didn't get snow and we didn't get ice. And on Monday, everybody was back at work because it's called the horseshoe. But I would say three things, and I'm almost out of time. Number one, Luke 21:19, you have to have patience, which is being steadfast in waiting for something without stressing out. Matthew 10:22, you have to endure. We have to endure to the end, which means to bear up under the weight of the pressure of the times. And the other verse I would give you is 1 Thessalonians 5:17. You should pray without ceasing. And that word ceasing, I looked it up in Greek, means without an intermission. So I would suggest it means this, that when you start praying, go into prayer intently. You know, Jesus said, can you not tarry an hour? Instead of having, you know, pray 2 minutes, have a break. You know, it means without an intermission. So pray when you pray nonstop. And also, you need breaks from time to time. That's why I have these conferences for you to get away from the pressure and the stress and come and be with God's people. Now, I have something special. I want you to get this. If you don't have it, get it today. It's very unique. I'll be right back in a moment.
1: Are you raising children in our increasingly dangerous, deceptive, and apocalyptic world? How do you protect them from spiritual darkness and the schemes of the enemy? How do you protect yourself, your family, and your church, and stand firm as the storms intensify?
2: Hello, this is Perry Stone, and I'm excited to announce that my son Jonathan and I have completed our first co-authored prophetic book, Children of the Apocalypse. 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becoming a scammer's victim, preparing for a sudden societal breakdown, forming an apocalyptic family plan, protocols and wisdom to outwit an attacker, protecting your church, your ministry, and your congregation, dangerous places to be living when the birth pains begin, when is it time to flee to the mountains, the curve that rules the beast, the Babel effect, and so much more. 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I will promise you, you will glean powerful new information and prophetic content. And I love the protocols, because we're going to teach you how to be an overcomer and how to deal with the serious challenges that are lying ahead as we are now entering the final cycle of the major birth pains before the return of the Lord. I am looking forward to hearing from you. And remember, your giving helps keep Manifest on the air. Greetings, everyone. Thank you for joining me on the telecast today. And it's been a pleasure bringing the Word of God to you. It takes a lot of time and a lot of work to present the Manifest telecast around the world, but it's well worth it because of the spiritual results that we are having, with literally seeing tens of thousands of people converted to Jesus Christ throughout the year. We are in many of the major countries of the world, entire nations and continents that exist on this planet get the Manifest telecast through different methods, many of them through television networks and through satellite. I do want to encourage you to get the book. People are reading books again. We went through a spell there for a while. I should say a season. Where people were not reading, they were simply going to the internet and they were clicking on videos and watching videos. But did you know that when you take a book and you read it out loud, that you retain a much higher percentage of the information than just watching something or hearing something? And I want you to get this book, Protocols for Flourishing Spiritually and Practically in the Last Days. There are some things here that you've got to hear that I believe. In fact, I've had people that have read.
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4: Holy Spirit, go and flow. My guest, Dr. Arlene Westerhoff, has dedicated her life to transforming communities through her prophetic ministry. Her life literally rivals the book of Acts. Dr. Arlene, it sounds to me like you knew Jesus as a child, but you were almost sabotaged compared to where you are today. You were raised to not believe in miracles. I don't think that was an accident. The devil was afraid of you from your birth. Tell me about that early life.
5: You know what? Sid, first of all, it's just wonderful to be able to be with you today. And yes, I like the word that you used, sabotage, because if I look at what I'm functioning in now, I was not functioning in any of that. At an early age, I came to faith in Christ, and we went to a cessationist church that did not believe in the Holy Spirit, did not believe.

0: in the gifts of the Spirit. But there was only one problem, and that was that when I prayed, the Lord spoke to me, and I knew that it was Jesus on the line, even though the church environment that I grew up in did not believe in that. And so I decided also from an early age, I was going to know the scriptures, but I was going to believe what they said in their entirety.
1: Yeah, you know, something that I found that I liked is when for the first time you were literally introduced to the Holy Spirit by Him. Could you tell me about that?
0: You know what? It was quite awesome. I've got to confess, Sid, it's just I had so much religious programming that when the Holy Spirit broke in on my life, I'd been praying for years, you know, just that God would use me to do the same things that I saw being done in the book of Acts, because I wasn't seeing any of it in my life. I was praying for years for that. When the Holy Spirit finally broke in with the manifestations, with the signs, with the wonders, with the miracles, I really had to get my heart around the fact that the Holy Spirit looked very different than I had envisaged. But God's voice was the thing that changed me. One night I was praying and saying, Lord, this can't be you. And I heard his voice. It was crystal clear. And he said, but this is me also. Arlene, you're wrong on that. And it just hit me like a ton of bricks. And from that moment on, I just sat down. I have to confess, I wept because I was afraid of what I was seeing. It was new to me. But I repented and I said, Lord, I want you, all of you, and not just the parts that I'm familiar with. And that day changed my life.
1: Yeah, you know, you remind me a little bit of Catherine Kuhlman from the viewpoint of her best friend was the Holy Spirit. Could I say the same for you?
0: Yeah. Yeah, he has become my very best friend.
1: Okay. How'd you get to Amsterdam?
0: You know what? As I was finishing up my studies at university, I went to a missions conference. Some of you may know it, the Urbana Missions Conference. And there I went forward and I promised the Lord that I would serve him in missions. The only problem was every time I applied to a mission organization, they were looking for people who knew they wanted to spend 25 years on the field. And I couldn't say that at that time. And so I just prayed and said, Lord, I promised you that I would give my life to you, to serving you. And so I'm willing to go anywhere you want me to go, but you need to tell me when I get there. And so I finished my studies, got a job at the University of London. The Lord opened the door supernaturally to that job. And then I got a call from an oil company, Shell Oil, in Amsterdam, inviting me to come and to work for them. And the very day that I arrived to start my job with them, I heard the audible voice of God. For the first time in my life, I stood there in the center of the city, being overwhelmed by what I saw, and I heard his voice say, you're home. And I turned around to see who was there.
1: Excuse me, this is Amsterdam.
0: This is Amsterdam.
1: Okay, so you get off the plane. What was the timing of getting off the plane and hearing that voice?
0: The timing was, it was exactly the same day. Got off the plane, got a train to the city center, and I stepped out into the city center. And that was about an hour and a half after I got off the plane. And that was when I heard his audible voice say, you are home.
1: Hmm. And what did
0: that
1: mean?
0: And I turned around, Sid. Yeah. Sid, I turned around and I looked and there was nobody there. And I heard the voice again. And he said, you've been praying and asking me to let you know when you'd arrived at the place I want you. And Arlene, I tell you, you're home. That was my call to Amsterdam.
1: Tell me the first time you observed the red light.

0: district and what it was like?
1: I was in the city for 11 years before I went into the red light district for the first time, because the red light district is an area of the city, it's not neutral. And I figured I wasn't going in there until God actually had an assignment for me in the red light district. A number of years after I arrived in Amsterdam, met my husband, we married, and several years later, God called us to start a church. And lo and behold, on the edge of the red light district. And as I went in there, the spiritual atmosphere in the red light district at that time, it was unbelievable. Literally, you knew when you entered it because you'd get a massive headache, migraine type of headache when you were in it. You took one step back and the headache would disappear. And that I heard many times for many people. People started to see double. That was how oppressive the spiritual atmosphere was at that time.
0: You heard a man's voice. Could you tell me about that?
1: It is a voice that I've come to recognize as the voice of the Lord as he speaks to me. And that voice has meant all the difference for me in my life. It's a voice that has, one of the things that I've discovered is that when you step into your calling, the place that you're supposed to be, it is as if all of the forces of hell get let loose upon you. And for those watching today, if you are feeling like the forces of hell are being loosed upon you, the chances are very good that you are in the right place at the right time, and the devil will try and get you out. But that is a voice that was crystal clear. It's a voice that I've been able to discern among all of the other things going on in the spiritual dimension, but it's a voice, Sid, that has kept me on course. It was in Amsterdam that I also learned to value the prophetic, Sid. A well-timed prophetic word can literally save your ministry and your calling. And that voice has done that for me many times.
0: You, when you heard that voice, what did that voice say?
1: That voice, obviously when I arrived in Amsterdam, it was your home. Later on, that voice started to speak to me when God showed me a vision of how he saw the city. This was after it started working in the red light district among the ladies. It was, it's the ladies in the red light district work in what look like shop windows. Those are what the brothels look like. And it's, it was shocking. That voice, however, one day I was in a time of prayer and the Lord took me into an open vision. And in that vision, the Lord showed me the city as a baby that was lying on the roadside among the stones in the hot desert sun. And people were passing by that child. And they were looking at it in horror and they were crossing the road over to the other side. And Sid, I looked up, a mother, actually it was quite a horrific scene. A mother had given birth to a child on the side of the road and had died in childbirth. The child was there wiggling on the ground. No one was stopping to help this child. And I heard the voice of the Lord say, "Arlene, will you pick up this child and care for it like it's your own?" And when he said that to me, I knew that he was talking about the city, that he was talking about the red light district. And that voice just broke me. And I said, "Lord, I will care for this child and love it as if it's my very own, the city." And so that is how Amsterdam became home. And that's how my heart got connected.

0: to this city.
1: And God began to give you a strategy. I mean, talk about Sin Town. I've many years ago, I've observed pictures of that area, and it was, I mean, it was worse than you can imagine. I remember, it was like women would stand outside or stand behind their windows, open the window, and be an advertisement displaying she's available.
0: That's absolutely right, Sid.
1: Okay, what is God's strategy briefly that he gave you for Amsterdam?
0: Very briefly, in times of prayer, because we knew we had to pray, God started to show my husband a vision and myself. And it was a vision of people standing at the 12 roads leading into the red light district with large red flags. No Lion of Judah, no nothing on it, just red flags symbolizing the blood of the Lord Jesus Christ that was able to cleanse that part of the city from all of the stuff, the evil going on there. And the Lord repeated that vision, and so we knew we had to do something with it. We had large red banners made, and we decided to work on a Jericho strategy just 7 times. And around or at the entranceways to the Red Light District, praying the blood of Jesus out over the city for the forgiveness of sins. After the 7th time, the Lord said to us, "You're not done yet." And he said, "You're only done when I say you're done." That started a period of 8 years, Sid, every Friday for 11 months of the year, just standing at the entrance gates to the red light district, praying the blood of Christ out over the cities, and then starting to proclaim, you know, we decree and we proclaim this is a nice area for families, a safe area for parents to bring their children. We break the power of the culture of drugs and prostitution over this area. After 2 years, we started to hear the things that we were proclaiming on those street corners on the television. Politicians who didn't know the Lord started to repeat exactly those same things. Why should it be such a closed off area? Open it up to the city, make it nice for families and children. We were rejoicing. We also started to proclaim other things. Every single thing that we proclaimed, we saw happening in the course of those 8 years. And I think the biggest thing was that three things that were big. Number one, the police in the area, when we were out on the streets with those flags praying, they would come and thank us because they said, "You're praying the blood of Jesus out over this area has decreased crime. We can measure that." They said aggression and violence is down every time you pray, so please keep doing it. The atmosphere change also resulted in many prostitutes giving their hearts to Christ. That didn't happen in the years before we were on the streets. And the last thing was that God gave us a promise. He said that when the red light district comes down, that it will no longer be red light, but it will be green light. People will start to come to Amsterdam because they have heard what God is doing in the city. After we finished, 8 years later, the Lord had said to us, "Your part is done. I've prepared somebody else to take it up now." A friend of ours who works with getting women out of prostitution, getting them saved, healed, delivered, at least believers in Jesus Christ, they want to, and sending them home, he started to take up the flagging that we were doing, but he invited the mayor of the city to come and meet some of the women who had come out of prostitution. Now, this mayor is not a believer in Jesus Christ. She was someone who was very positive about the red light district, symbolizing sexual freedom.

0: He invited her. She spent 3.5 hours with him and those women. They laughed together. They cried together. When she came out of that meeting, she said, "This has to stop, the red light district." And since then, she has been busy trying to dismantle it. It's not yet dismantled. We're praying for her to be able to do that. However, just that statement has shifted the atmosphere in the entire city so that many, many, many people are hearing the gospel and giving their hearts to Jesus.
1: Has God shown you what Amsterdam will look when those demonic strongholds just run in fear?
0: Yes, he has. Amsterdam is a city of firsts, and that's why it needs to be redeemed. And God is saying Amsterdam is going to be one of the first cities on the continent to shine with the glory of God. People are going to come here because they've heard of, the sex and the drugs in the past. And the Lord's saying, as they come, the presence of God is going to overwhelm them. And they're going to come for one thing, but they're going to meet the Lord. And they're going to meet Jesus as they come. And so that is something that we're actually starting to see happen. And not only us, but all of the churches in the city, the whole atmosphere of the city has changed. Another thing that the Lord is showing me is the Dutch are very good at making money all through history. That's something that the Dutch have done very well. But the Lord is saying, this time I'm going to send fleets of people out of the Netherlands with riches, but to bless the nations. And so that is what we're seeing. Another important thing, Amsterdam has always been called, up until the Second World War, the Jerusalem of the North. And the Lord,
1: I never heard that before.
0: the Jerusalem of the North, because many Jews who were fleeing the pogroms in Central and Eastern Europe, and even fleeing the Catholic Church in France, came to the Netherlands. At the start of World War II, 20% of the city's population was Jewish.
1: I
0: 20%.
1: So are they still there?
0: That's to say, we do have Jews, but the waves of, I'll just say the following. In World War II, 90% of the Jewish population of this city was annihilated. 90% in concentration camps. And so I grew up in North America. But one of the things that you really feel very tangibly on this side of the ocean is what the Jews have had to go through. And so there's been much repentance on that part. And traditionally, the Netherlands has been pro-Israel, and we are praying that with the rise of anti-Semitism now, that we remain pro-Israel.
1: Briefly, why, prophetically, why is anti-Semitism increasing beyond anything I've ever heard of outside of Germany and Hitler?
0: I think the reason why is because the very fact that Israel exists, the very fact that the Jews exist as a people, is one of the greatest testimonies to the fact that God, the God of Abraham, Isaac, and Jacob, is alive and well today.
1: I need you to pivot now to the United States of America. Let's start out with President Trump. What do you see? Will he serve out his entire term? Do you know?
0: I see that it is God's intention that he serves out his entire term. However, this is an urgent call to prayer for all who have a heart

0: for the United States of America. The Lord has just said, it's just whether you like everything he does or how he does it or not, God is using him. God is absolutely using him. God woke me up in the middle of the night a number of years ago because I wasn't such a big fan of your president, at least how he was doing things. And God just rebuked me soundly. And he said, Arlene, he's the one I've put in office. And he's not perfect, but I'm using him to turn the United States back to God. However, there's a fight. Everybody can see there's an absolute fight. The number of attempts, assassination attempts on his life, big. However, the Lord is able to keep him and to keep him in office until the end of his term if the saints pray. And I see that it's the prayers of the saints that have kept President Trump alive to this day.
1: What has God shown you about the country itself, the United States of America? And, oh, by the way, before you even answer that, has God shown you the next president, Republican or Democrat, and who?
0: I feel he has. I think it's going to be Marco Rubio, the next one. I know that there are many voices that say very, very differently, but as I pray for the US and I pray very regularly for your nation, we all need the United States to rise up and be the nation that God has called her to be. But there is a light of the glory of God. It's a light of purity. It's a light of integrity. It's a light of the favor of the Lord that is shining down upon Marco Rubio right now. And it's because of the attitude of his heart. He's humble before God. I do not know the man, but as I pray, I see a light of the glory of God shining down on Marco Rubio. And I do believe, from what the Lord is showing me, that Marco Rubio will be the next president of the United States. I see that is not the normal route that people would expect that he's going to get there. There are going to be some bumps along the way, but from what the Lord is showing me, Marco Rubio will be the next president.
1: I want to hear what God has shown you about the next move of God's Spirit, which from the book of Haggai, I've come up with the term not just glory, but the greater glory. What has He shown you?
0: I love that question, Sid, because at the beginning of this decade, the Lord said to me, this is going to be a decade like we have never seen before. From some of the things that He showed me, I thought, Lord, are you coming back in this decade? And He said, no, I'm not coming back. But one of the things that He showed me is from Revelation chapter 21, verse 24. And He said, and I saw no temple in the city, for the Lord God Almighty and the Lamb are its temple. And the city has no need of sun or moon, for the glory of God illuminates the city. And it says, and the nations will walk in its light, and the kings of the world will enter the city in all their glory. Actually, they'll bring all their glory and honor into it. In another translation, we are in a time where God's heart is for the nations. The next move of God is going to be about the nations, which is why there is such shaking right now, which is why the destiny and the fate of nations is being contended for. But the time in which the kingdoms of the world become the kingdoms of our God and his Christ isn't just for when Jesus returns, but it is also, it's a progressive thing and it's starting now. And you can feel the push of the Holy Spirit for nations. It's time for the great harvest of souls. It is time for the glory of God to shift nations back into his will and into his pathways for it. There, in spite of the increasing darkness, I believe that there is a window.

0: window of opportunity this decade that we as the Church of Jesus Christ in the world have to go through. We have to pass through the window, and we have to do it now. This window of opportunity is not going to be open forever. For at least the next 2 or 3 years, it will be open. And so, as a result, what he's showing me is that the next move of God is going to involve a big mobilization of all aspects of the body of Messiah here on the earth. And one of the main moves that's going to happen is it's circling around to Israel. It's circling around to Israel.
1: So
0: And
1: that
0: that's
1: begs the
0: joyful
1: question,
0: things.
1: what do you see for Israel now and in the future?
0: And my prophetic word for this year, the Lord said to me, the book of Zechariah is a book that we need to look at for Israel. Obviously, Israel, the things are going to get hotter before they get calmer for Israel and for Jerusalem. However, Zechariah 12, verse 3, on that day I will make Jerusalem an immovable rock. God, I see God's hand on Jerusalem, and not theologically, not theoretically, but now. And nations will gather against it to try and move it, but they'll only hurt themselves. God's hand is on Jerusalem now. God's hand is on Israel now. And in the midst of all of the sanctions, I don't believe that the sanctions that are coming against Israel are going to lift soon, but I see that the more sanctions, the more God is going to bless Israel and cause it to rise up.
1: Anything on Netanyahu?
0: Benjamin Netanyahu, interestingly enough, in the scriptures, I see. I'm going to go, Sid, I'm just going to tell it like it is. All
1: Good.
0: right. I'm going to tell it
1: I
0: as I
1: love it.
0: see it. And when October 7th happened, after the.
1: Israel. He is
0: Amen.
1: maneuvering Israel to be the
0: Amen.
1: capital of the world. And
0: Amen.
1: Hamas is dedicated to destroying Israel. If you're for
0: Yeah.
1: God, you can't be for Hamas. It's not divisive. It must occur for God's will to be done.
0: Yeah, but what I see is I see God's hand pulling literally the things that have rooted Hamas, Hezbollah, those groups into the Middle East, and he's pulling them out of the region. But as he pulls, literally, those roots have gone so deep, figuratively, into the fabric of the Middle East that there is great shaking. And I see even in peace talks, every time, there seems to be a ceasefire, I see there will be a reneging on the part of these groups. But the Lord says every time there's a reneging, I'm going to pull them out even more.
1: So, what's the future of Iran?
0: We've been praying for that. I know what the scriptures say, but I do see that there is a window of opportunity for Iran too. The Iranian people, not the leadership, not the current leadership, but a window of opportunity. There is a revival happening in Iran right now
1: I know.
0: that is defying just all of us, just what we can see. For God is a God of exceedingly abundantly more. And I speak out over Iran right now to all the Iranian people. It's just look up because your salvation is near in the name of Yeshua.

0: is extending your strength. The Lord says, you are going. He's going to circle you back to Israel, not to live, but God is saying, you're going to see some of the things that we've been talking about. You're going to see things like Hezbollah and Hamas uprooted. God is saying, you're going to see with your own eyes as many, many of the people of God, the Jewish people, discover their Messiah. The Lord said, you've been faithful, Sid, for so many years in proclaiming his glory. But God is saying there's a special favor coming upon you for the Jewish people, Sid, and I bless you with that. Millions and millions, tens of millions will come into the kingdom of Yeshua because of this. And so, Sid, there is just an aspect of proclamation with your show. You've been, just featuring and headlining the glory of God, the glory of Christ on this, the glory of Jesus, that the Lord is saying to you, Sid. He is going to cause you to be in Israel at certain key moments in the next few years when you're going to see the nation come together, when you're going to see many, many come to Jesus and discover their Messiah in the name of Jesus.
1: Oh, that's
0: And
1: my
0: when you're
1: heart's
0: also going to,
1: desire. I'm sorry, go ahead.
0: I'm sorry, and I don't know your family, but there are those who you've been praying for in your family for many years. And God says, I haven't forgotten your family. So I bless you, Sid, in the name of Jesus.
1: Thank you so much. There are people watching right now. You're Jewish? You're not Jewish. You're black, you're yellow, you're white. You're brown, you're every color of the rainbow. But guess what? God has every hair on your head numbered. Not one sparrow, not one little bird falls to the ground without him being aware of it. He knows what you're going through. He knows your heartache. And there is only one solution, not two. There's only one way, not two. There's no other name given unto men in which we must be saved, but the name of, in Hebrew, Yeshua, in English, Jesus. I'm going to say a prayer with you. And in recent times, I've been talking about experiential knowledge. Arlene has experiential knowledge. That's why she's in the front lines. And she is excited every day to be in the front lines. That's why I'm in the front lines, and I'm excited every day. Not everyone's called to the front lines, but I believe everyone is called not to just say a prayer with Billy, but to have experiential knowledge of God that no one, no man will ever take away from you. I want you to repeat this prayer after me. And believe it to the best of your ability. And then I'm going to have Arlene pray over you. Father God, repeat after me. Father God, in the name of Jesus, it's not by man's might, nor by man's power, but by my spirit, saith the Lord. I believe that Jesus died in my place. And by his blood, I am clean. And now that I'm clean, Jesus, come and make your home inside of me. Holy Spirit, fill me with your presence, overflowing with your presence. More, Lord, more, more. I make you my Messiah, Savior, and Lord. Yeshua. Amen.
0: Amen. And I'm just going to pick up that prayer, Sid, where you left off. And in the name of Jesus, the Messiah, I speak out now an impartation over your life of being able to hear clearly the voice of

0: God, so that you know that you know that you know that it is God who is speaking to you. I loose now also the presence of the Lord over your life and the ability to enter into the experiential knowledge of God. The Lord would say to you today, the veil has been torn, the way is open to stand before God directly. And Father, in the name of Jesus, I just pray, Lord, and even as I'm praying, I see Jesus taking each one of you by the hand and leading you into knowledge of the Father. As he does, I just set free the gifts of supernatural healing. For those of you who need it, there's someone struggling with their eyes. The Lord is showing me with cataract. I just speak out healing. Whoa, in the name of Jesus. One of you is having problems with your kidneys, a lot of pain in the kidney area. I just say to that pain, go now in Jesus's mighty name. Wow. And somebody else is having trouble with your knees, your knee joints, and you need a knee replacement. Father, I speak out healing to each one who is needing a knee replacement. For that one in particular, whose knee replacement is even scheduled for this coming week, be healed in the name of Jesus. And most of all, I bless you with being able to experience and see in your family and in your area, directly around you, the revival of God. Many, many people waking up to the goodness of God through the word of your testimony.
1: In a moment,
0: Jesus' name.
1: In a moment, I want you to give the word God has shown you for the church now and the future. But before you do it, I want those viewers to know your gift will help us continue pioneering Jewish evangelism and support broadcasting of impactful programs worldwide. To partner with us in these historic evangelistic events, go to sidroth.org/give. What has God shown you about the current church and what it's going to become?
0: The Lord is saying the church now is going to start to discover what he meant when he prayed. Jesus meant when he prayed in John 17, Father, may they be one as you and I are one, so that the world will know that you sent me. God is showing me that there is a church that is on the rise. The current church will be on the rise. And I see a church rejoicing before the throne of God, even now, before the second coming of Jesus. You know, Jew, Gentile, but also Catholic and Protestant. God is saying, I am the God of exceedingly abundantly more. Whoa, and while Jesus, you know, while the world has said that the church is dead, Jesus is saying this church of mine that is on the rise now is a church that will walk in greater unity than you have ever seen before. The Lord is saying it will be Jew, Gentile, black and white, Catholic and Protestant. God is saying, I'm raising up in my church right now across the globe those who will bring reconciliation so that the church can walk in the unity that I've called it to.
1: Still supernatural. After 50 years, thank you, Holy Spirit. Go and flow.
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5: June 27th, Beyond Our Ability. It's fair to say most of us, at least on the surface, want to be good, right? The number of causes, movements, and volunteer opportunities that exist tells us that we want to feel good about ourselves, and this is often achieved by doing good. We have a moral compass, and sometimes a moral calculator, that seem to chime in when they feel we haven't been all that good. But being good is hard, isn't it? We can have positive desires and intentions, but still manage to foul up, much like Raymond. Raymond had good aspirations, but he always seemed to fall short. Was being good beyond his ability? I'll let him tell you as he shares with us his true story on this Unshackled Daily Devotional.
6: When I was born, my mother dreamed that I would be a great musician. When I was 8, her dream was nudged along when a violin teacher gave me lessons in exchange for running errands. We moved to New York when I was 15, and I organized a small group of musicians that played on the radio and in nightclubs. Sadly, I came home drunk many nights. Mother intervened by trying to get me to go to a small mission nearby, but I had no interest. I was even less interested when she tried to get me to marry a Syrian girl. I wanted to choose my own wife from the Hispanic community. But as soon as I met this girl, I changed my mind. Her 4 brothers opposed our marriage, but I tried to be a good husband and they let us alone. Well, within a year, I was a drunken, no good husband. Still, I didn't abandon my music and composing, but drinking ruined my health and I was hospitalized for surgery. The nurse brought me a portion of scripture to read, the Beatitudes, that I didn't understand until she explained how Christ died for our sins. Trusting him for salvation would give me eternal life, she said. That day, I began trusting Jesus with my life. I left the hospital and went to a small mission where I surrendered all to him. How he changed my life. He made me a good father to my children and a good husband to my wife. Since then, I have written songs praising the Lord who set me free.
5: The Apostle Paul reminds believers in Philippians chapter 2, where we pick it up in verse 12, "Work out your own salvation with fear and trembling. For it is God which worketh in you both to will and to do of his good pleasure." Friend, Paul commands believers to take ownership of their actions. Yet he reminds them that it is God who will work out these good things in them. So the answer to Raymond's conundrum? Yes, being good was beyond his own ability, as it is for all of us. But when we surrender everything, even our efforts, to Jesus, we allow his goodness to grow and flourish within us. 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
7: Chapter 8. And when he had opened the seventh seal, there was silence in heaven about the space of half an hour. And I saw the seven angels which stood before God, and to them were given seven trumpets. And another angel came and stood at the altar, having a golden censer, and there was given unto him much incense, that he should offer it with the prayers of all saints upon the golden altar which was before the throne. And the smoke of the incense, which came with the prayers of the saints, ascended up before God out of the angel's hand. And the angel took the censer, and filled it with fire of the altar, and cast it into the earth. And there were voices, and thunderings, and lightnings, and an earthquake. And the seven angels which had the seven trumpets prepared themselves to sound. The first angel sounded, and there followed hail and fire mingled with blood. And they were cast upon the earth. And the third part of trees was burnt up, and all green grass was burnt up. And the second angel sounded, and as it were a great mountain burning with fire was cast into the sea. And the third part of the sea became blood. And the third part of the creatures which were in the sea and had life died, and the third part of the ships were destroyed. And the third angel sounded, and there fell a great star from heaven, burning as it were a lamp, and it fell upon the third part of the rivers and upon the fountains of waters, and the name of the star is called Wormwood. And the third part of the waters became wormwood. And many men died of the waters, because they were made bitter. And the fourth angel sounded, and the third part of the sun was smitten, and the third part of the moon, and the third part of the stars, so as the third part of them was darkened, and the day shone not for a third part of it, and the night likewise. And I beheld, and heard an angel flying through the midst of heaven, saying with a loud voice, Woe! Woe! Woe to the inhabitants of the earth! By reason of the other voices of the trumpet of the three angels which are yet to sound.
8: Psalm 139. O Lord, thou hast searched me and known me. Thou knowest my down-sitting and mine uprising. Thou understandest my thought afar off. Thou compassest my path and my lying down, and art acquainted with all my ways. For there is not a word in my tongue, but lo, O Lord, thou knowest it altogether. Thou hast beset me behind and before, and laid thine hand upon me. Such knowledge is too wonderful for me. It is high, I cannot attain unto it. Whither shall I go from thy spirit? Or whither shall I flee from thy presence? If I ascend up into heaven, thou art there. If I make my bed in hell, behold, thou art there. If I take the wings of the morning and dwell in the uttermost parts of the sea, even there shall thy hand lead me. And thy right hand shall hold me. If I say, Surely the darkness shall cover me, even the night shall be light about me. Yea, the darkness hideth not from thee, but the night shineth as the day. The darkness and the light are both alike to thee. For thou hast possessed my reins. Thou hast covered me in my mother's womb. I will praise thee, for I am fearfully and wonderfully made. Marvelous are thy works, and that my soul knoweth right well. My substance was not hid from thee when I was made in secret, and curiously wrought in the lowest parts of the earth. Thine eyes did see my substance, yet being unperfect. And in thy book all my members were written, which in continuance were fashioned, when as yet there was none of them. How precious also are thy thoughts unto me, O God! How great is the sum of them! If I should count them, they are more in number than the sand. When I awake, I am still with thee. Surely thou wilt slay the wicked, O God. Depart from me, therefore, ye bloody men. For they speak against thee wickedly, and thine enemies take thy name in vain. Do not I hate them, O Lord, that hate thee, and am not I grieved with those that rise up against thee? I hate them with perfect hatred. I count them mine enemies. Search me, O God, and know my heart. Try me, and know my thoughts, and see if there be any wicked way in me, and lead me in the way everlasting.
9: Chapter 28. In the end of the Sabbath, as it began to dawn toward the first day of the week, came Mary Magdalene and the other Mary to see the sepulchre. And behold, there was a great earthquake. For the angel of the Lord descended from heaven and came and rolled back the stone from the door and sat upon it. His countenance was like lightning, and his raiment white as snow. and for fear of him the keepers did shake and became as dead men. And the angel answered and said unto the women, Fear not ye, for I know that ye seek Jesus, which was crucified. He is not here, for he is risen, as he said. Come, see the place where the Lord lay, and go quickly and tell his disciples that he is risen from the dead. And behold, he goeth before you into Galilee. There shall ye see him. Lo, I have told you. And they departed quickly from the sepulchre with fear and great joy, and did run to bring his disciples word. And as they went to tell his disciples, behold, Jesus met them, saying, All hail. And they came and held him by the feet and worshipped him. Then said Jesus unto them, Be not afraid. Go tell my brethren that they go into Galilee, and there shall they see me. Now when they were going, behold, some of the watch came into the city and showed unto the chief priests all the things that were done. And when they were assembled with the elders and had taken counsel, they gave large money unto the soldiers, saying, Say ye, his disciples came by night and stole him away while we slept. And if this come to the governor's ears, we will persuade him and secure you. So they took the money and did as they were taught. And this saying is commonly reported among the Jews until this day. Then the 11 disciples went away into Galilee, into a mountain where Jesus had appointed them. And when they saw him, they worshipped him, but some doubted. And Jesus came and spake unto them, saying, All power is given unto me in heaven and in earth. Go ye therefore, and teach all nations, baptizing them in the name of the Father, and of the Son, and of the Holy Ghost, teaching them to observe all things whatsoever I have commanded you. And lo, I am with you alway, even unto the end of the world. Amen.
7: Chapter 5. After this there was a feast of the Jews, and Jesus went up to Jerusalem. Now there is at Jerusalem by the sheep market a pool, which is called in the Hebrew tongue Bethesda, having five porches. In these lay a great multitude of impotent folk, of blind, halt, withered, waiting for the moving of the water. For an angel went down at a certain season into the pool and troubled the water. Whosoever then first after the troubling of the water stepped in was made whole of whatsoever disease he had. And a certain man was there which had an infirmity 38 years. When Jesus saw him lie, and knew that he had been now a long time in that case, he saith unto him, Wilt thou be made whole? The impotent man answered him, Sir, I have no man, when the water is troubled, to put me into the pool, but while I am coming another steppeth down before me. Jesus saith unto him, Rise, take up thy bed, and walk. And immediately the man was made whole, and took up his bed, and walked. And on the same day was the Sabbath. The Jews therefore said unto him that was cured, It is the Sabbath day, it is not lawful for thee to carry thy bed. He answered them, He that made me whole, the same said unto me, Take up thy bed, and walk. Then asked they him, What man is that which said unto thee, Take up thy bed and walk? And he that was healed wist not who it was, for Jesus had conveyed himself away, a multitude being in that place. Afterward Jesus findeth him in the temple, and said unto him, Behold, thou art made whole. Sin no more, lest a worse thing come unto thee. The man departed, and told the Jews that it was Jesus which had made him whole. And therefore did the Jews persecute Jesus, and sought to slay him, because he had done these things on the Sabbath day. But Jesus answered them, My Father worketh hitherto, and I work. Therefore the Jews sought the more to kill him, because he not only had broken the Sabbath, but said also that God was his Father, making himself equal with God. Then answered Jesus and said unto them, Verily, verily, I say unto you, the Son can do nothing of himself but what he seeth the Father do. For what things soever he doeth, these also doeth the Son likewise. For the Father loveth the Son, and showeth him all things that himself doeth, and he will show him greater works than these, that ye may marvel. For as the Father raiseth up the dead and quickeneth them, even so the Son quickeneth whom he will. For the Father judgeth no man, but hath committed all judgment unto the Son, that all men should honour the Son, even as they honour the Father. He that honoureth not the Son, honoureth not the Father which hath sent him.
10: Verily, verily, I say unto you, he that heareth my word and believeth on him that sent me hath everlasting life, and shall not come into condemnation, but is passed from death unto life. Verily, verily, I say unto you, the hour is coming, and now is, when the dead shall hear the voice of the Son of God, and they that hear shall live. For as the Father hath life in himself, so hath he given to the Son to have life in himself, and hath given him authority to execute judgment also, because he is the Son of Man. Marvel not at this, for the hour is coming, in the which all that are in the graves shall hear his voice, and shall come forth, they that have done good unto the resurrection of life, and they that have done evil unto the resurrection of damnation. I can of mine own self do nothing. As I hear, I judge, and my judgment is just, because I seek not mine own will, but the will of the Father which hath sent me. If I bear witness of myself, my witness is not true. There is another that beareth witness of me, and I know that the witness which he witnesseth of me is true. Ye sent unto John, and he bare witness unto the truth. But I receive not testimony from man, but these things I say, that ye might be saved. He was a burning and a shining light, and ye were willing for a season to rejoice in his light. But I have greater witness than that of John. For the works which the Father hath given me to finish, the same works that I do bear witness of me that the Father hath sent me. And the Father himself which hath sent me hath borne witness of me. Ye have neither heard his voice at any time, nor seen his shape, and ye have not his word abiding in you. For whom he hath sent, him ye believe not. Search the Scriptures, for in them ye think ye have eternal life, and they are they which testify of me, and ye will not come to me that ye might have life. I receive not honor from men, but I know you that ye have not the love of God in you. I am come in my Father's name, and ye receive me not. If another shall come in his own name, him ye will receive. How can ye believe, which receive honor one of another, and seek not the honor that cometh from God only? Do not think that I will accuse you to the Father. There is one that accuseth you, even Moses, in whom ye trust. For had ye believed Moses, ye would have believed me, for he wrote of me. But if ye believe not his writings, how shall ye believe my words?
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12: Welcome back to Fresh Oil. I'm Pastor Keith, and today we're in a series I've entitled The Things Jesus Touched. And we have had quite a week. We have watched Jesus touch a leper, touch a coffin, touch blind eyes. And today I want to take you to something that on the surface sounds like the simplest story we have looked at all week. The shortest, the least dramatic. No leprosy, no funeral procession, no big miracle to show a big theological point. Just a sick woman, a hand, and a healing. But I want to tell you, this simple little story has one of the most important details in the whole series. Because the thing that makes the healing of Peter's mother-in-law unique is not just what Jesus did, it is what she did immediately after. And that detail, that one little detail at the end of the story is the thing that I believe God wants to say to some of you today. Matthew chapter 8, Mark and Luke both record this same event, and together they give us a full picture. Jesus has just come from the synagogue in Capernaum where he cast out a demon, and he goes directly to the home of Simon Peter. And Peter's mother-in-law is there, lying in bed with a great fever. And they tell Jesus about her. Now, I love the simplicity of that. They told Jesus about her. They did not have a formal prayer meeting. They did not organize a healing service. They simply told Jesus that someone they loved was sick. That is it. That is the whole appeal. Hey, she's sick. And that was enough. And Jesus goes to her. Mark's account tells us he went to her, took her by the hand, and lifted her up. Matthew says he touched her hand. Luke, who is a physician, remember, and always notices the medical detail, says the fever left her immediately. That is the healing. Simple, personal, immediate. But here is the detail that changes everything. The very next sentence in every account, and she arose and served them. And here is the first teaching point. When Jesus heals you, he heals you for something. The restoration is never just for your own comfort. The healing is not the final destination. It is the starting line. Peter's mother-in-law did not get healed and go back to bed to enjoy her recovery. She got up and she served. Now, I want to be careful here because I am not preaching that sick people need to get up and push through illness for the sake of everyone else. That is not the point. The point is that when Jesus touches something, when genuine divine healing comes, it does not produce passivity. It produces purpose. It gets you up. It puts you back in the game. It restores not just your health, but your function, your ability to contribute, to give, to serve. Some of you have been in bed a long time, not physically, but in some area of your life and ministry, you have been lying down. Something took you out. A wound, a disappointment, a failure, a season of spiritual sickness that pulled you out of service and left you flat. And you have been there for a while. And Jesus wants to come into that room, take you by the hand, lift you up, and the fever that kept you down will leave immediately. And then he wants you on your feet and back at the table. Luke, the physician, notes that the fever left her immediately. No gradual recovery. No take it easy for a few days. No need for a long convalescence. The fever left, and she got up, and she served that same evening. And here is the second teaching point. When Jesus lifts you, he lifts you completely. He does not do a partial lifting and leave you halfway up. He took her by the hand, he raised her up, the fever departed, and she was fully functional immediately. The healing was total. The restoration was complete. She was not managing her recovery. She was done recovering. She was serving. Now, I know there are some of you listening today who have been praying for a healing, physical or emotional or relational, that has not yet come. And I am not going to stand here and give you a glib answer for that. The mystery of why some healings come immediately and others come in stages, like the blind man at Bethsaida yesterday, and others we do not yet see in this life, is one of the profound mysteries of the faith that I have wrestled with for 50 years of ministry. And I am not going to pretend I have it all figured out. But what I will tell you is this. When Jesus heals, the healing is real and it is thorough. However it comes, whenever it comes, it is complete. There is no halfway with him. When he lifts, he lifts. Luke, the physician, notes that the fever left her immediately. No gradual recovery. No take it easy for a few days. No need for a long convalescence. The fever left. And she got up. And she served that same evening. And here is the second teaching point. When Jesus lifts you, he lifts you completely. He does not do a partial lifting and leave you halfway up. He took her by the hand. He raised her up. The fever departed. And she was fully functional immediately. The healing was total. The restoration was complete. She was not managing her recovery. She was done recovering. she was serving. Now, I know there are some of you listening today who have been praying for a healing, physical or emotional or relational, that has not yet come. And I am not going to stand here and give you a glib answer for that. The mystery of why some healings come immediately and others come in stages, like the blind man at Bethsaida yesterday, and others we do not yet see in this life, is one of the profound mysteries of the faith that I have wrestled with for over 40 years of ministry. And I am not going to pretend I have it all figured out. But what I will tell you is this: when Jesus heals, the healing is real and it is thorough. However it comes, whenever it comes, it is complete. There is no halfway with Him. When He lifts, He lifts. You know how a phone that has been completely dead, not just low battery, but actually powered off, when you finally get it charged and you turn it on, it doesn't come on partially. It doesn't light up halfway. It boots up completely. Everything is there. All the apps, all the messages, all the contacts, all the functions, all of it, restored. You don't have to nurse it back slowly. It comes back fully online. That is Peter's mother-in-law. The fever was like a dead battery. It had taken everything. And Jesus plugged her in, took her hand, raised her up, the fever left, and she came fully back online, all of her, ready to serve. I want to go back to something in the text that I don't want us to rush past. When they told Jesus about Peter's mother-in-law, he went to her. She did not come to him. She was too sick to come. She was in bed with a great fever. She had no ability to make her way to the place where Jesus was. She could not fight through the crowd or kneel in the road or make any of the dramatic approaches to Jesus that we see in the other gospel healing stories. She was just sick, in bed, in the back room, and Jesus came to where she was. And here is the third teaching point. Jesus goes to the room where the sick person is. He does not wait for the sick to make their way to him. He goes in. He comes to the bed. He reaches into the room where you have been lying down, and he takes your hand right there, in the place of the sickness, in the place of the weakness, in the room you have not been able to leave. You do not have to have the strength to get to Jesus before he will touch you. He knows where your room is, and he comes. One last thing, and then I want to close. The text says she served them. Not she served Jesus. She served them. The disciples, the crowd, the people in the house. Her healing overflowed immediately into ministry to others. And this is the pattern of every genuine touch from Jesus. The healing always overflows. It is never just for you, and it never stays contained to you. It touches you, and then it moves through you to everyone around you. Peter's mother-in-law's healing became a meal on the table for a house full of people. Your healing, whatever Jesus restores in you, was never only about you. It was about what you would do with the restoration, who you would serve, what you would give, how the touch of Jesus on your life would become the blessing of Jesus through your life to everyone at your table. Whatever Jesus touches changes. And then that changed thing begins changing everything around it. Is there a room in your life where you have been lying down? A place where the fever of something, disappointment, discouragement, spiritual sickness, emotional depletion, has had you flat on your back and unable to serve the way you were made to serve? Tell someone who knows Jesus where you are. Let them tell him. That is all it takes. She's sick. He should know. And he will come to the room, and he will take your hand, and he will lift you up, and then get up and serve. That is the response to being touched by Jesus, not to lie there in the warmth of the healing and make it about your comfort. Get up, set the table, give yourself to the people in the house. Let the healing flow through you to them. Whatever Jesus touches changes, and the changed thing serves. Is there a room in your life where you have been lying down? A place where the fever of something, disappointment, discouragement, spiritual sickness, emotional depletion, has had you flat on your back and unable to serve the way you were made to serve? Tell someone who knows Jesus where you are. Let them tell him. That is all it takes. She's sick. He should know. And he will come to the room, and he will take your hand, and he will lift you up, and then get up and serve. That is the response to being touched by Jesus, not to lie there in the warmth of the healing and make it about your comfort. Get up, set the table, give yourself to the people in the house. Let the healing flow through you to them. Whatever Jesus touches changes, and the changed thing serves. Father, come to the rooms where people are lying down today. Come to the bed of the sick, the discouraged, the depleted. Take them by the hand. Lift them up. Let the fever leave. And then get them on their feet and back at the table, serving the people you have placed in their house. In Jesus' name, amen. I would love to hear from you this week. Drop me a note and let me know you are listening. Tomorrow, we are going to wind up my teaching for the week by talking about an unlikely miracle when Jesus touched the enemy's ear, the touch that nobody asked for. Thank you so much for joining me today, friend. Walk in grace. God loves you with an everlasting love.
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15: Now, we're talking about understanding what we know. We know that Jesus lived on this earth. He was the Word of God personified. He was the Word of God in person form. He showed us what God's Word could do on this planet in flesh, blood, and bone form. He was the master of every situation. But now Jesus supplied the need of all of the apostles and all the disciples. He had 82 people working in his ministry, supplied all their need. But then one day Jesus walked up and said, "You'd be better off if I'd go away." And I can just see old Peter saying, "Dear God, we'll have to go back to fishing." But Jesus went away. And he's seated at the right hand of the Father until his enemies have made his footstool. But now the Apostle Paul in Romans, the 10th chapter. Turn to that. Romans chapter 10. Verse 6. He says, "But the righteousness which is of faith speaketh on this wise. Say not in thy heart, who shall ascend into heaven, that is to bring Christ down from above. Who shall descend into the deep, that is to bring Christ again from the dead." Well, now let's stop a minute. Who in the world would say that? Have you ever said, "Lord, come down and touch me"? Then that's exactly what you said. Oh, if we could just get Jesus back in his physical form so he could do something for me. Paul said the righteousness which is of faith wouldn't say that. But what would it say? Verse 8 tells you what it would say. But what saith it? The word is nigh thee. It's even in thy mouth and in thy heart. That is the word of faith which we preach. That is the word that's filled with faith which we preach. That is the word that's filled with the divine energy of God that'll cause the manifestation of the promise. In other words, it's the seed for what you need. In other words, Jesus is not here anymore in physical flesh, blood, and bone body. He dwells in you in the person of the Holy Spirit, but he sent his word. And his word will do the same thing as if he were here. See, Psalms 107, verse 20 said, God sent his word and healed them and delivered them from their destruction. Now notice it didn't say God sent his word to heal them. It said God sent his word and healed them. In other words, as far as God's concerned, it did it. And it delivered them from their destruction. But a lot of them didn't get delivered. A lot of them didn't get healed. Now why is that? Because they didn't receive the word. They didn't know about the word. Just like all sinners could be saved, but all sinners are not saved. See, God's done everything necessary for that. Now, let me remind you something Paul said over here in the 12th chapter of Romans in verse 3. He said, God has dealt to every man the measure of faith. But then in another place, Paul says, all men have not faith. So God gave to every man the measure of faith. Now notice he didn't say a measure, he said the measure. Now let me ask you something. How do you measure faith? Do you have a quart or do you have a bushel? Or do you have a ton? Or do you have a kilo? The only way that I know that you can measure faith is by the amount of word that's in you. Because faith is in the word. Isn't that right? Paul said, so then faith cometh by hearing the word. So if you hear the word and receive faith, then it depends on how much word is in you. How much faith is in you. Isn't that right? So if God's word is filled with faith, it must be filled with faith. You couldn't get any faith out of it if you didn't have any faith in it. So if God's word is filled with faith, it depends on how much word's in you, how much faith is in you. You can take an individual that's brought up in a denominational church and they say, oh yes, God will save you. Just repent and God will save you. Boy, they can get you saved in a minute. But now they may turn around and tell you, if you're sick, well, God doesn't heal anymore. That went out with the apostles. Well, now what's wrong? Here's a fellow that has great faith in the area of salvation, but over in the area of healing, he don't have any faith at all. You know why? Because he don't have any word in him concerning that. He has the word somebody told him about. He knows what they said and somebody heard they thought they said, the Bible said about it. But see, he doesn't have God's word for it. See, that's the only place you can get faith, which is a substance of the thing, is from the word itself. That is the seed of it. All things begin with the word. God framed the world with his words. And whether you realize it or not, you're framing your world with words daily. Mm-hmm. Words spoken out of your mouth create in you an image that you will live out in the days to come, the reality of that image that's being formed by your words inside you. Now, if your words agree with God's word, then you're on the right track. But if your words are contrary to God's word, you're forming a false image inside you that you will live out in the days to come. Because that image inside you will direct you and guide you in the affairs of life, whether it's right, wrong, or indifferent. The word creates an image inside you. And that image will cause you to live out the reality of that. The word is the seed. And the way you plant the seed is by speaking it. Now let me show you how that the things that the Apostle Paul taught, the things that Jesus taught, all run concurrently together, fit together, dovetail together, and make us understand how the kingdom works. Go with me to Luke's Gospel, the 17th chapter. Let's begin with verse 3. Jesus is speaking. He said, take heed to yourselves. If thy brother trespass against thee, rebuke him. If he repent, forgive him. If he trespass against thee 7 times in a day, and 7 times in a day, turn again to thee, saying, I repent, thou shalt forgive him. And the apostles said unto the Lord, increase our faith. I guess so. I mean, a fellow does the same thing 7 times in a day. You don't want to forgive him. You want to bust his jaw, you know. Now, one writer said 70 times 7. That just puts it out of reach. You know, that's what Jesus was trying to do, just show you that you can't do it naturally. Impossible to do that naturally. Now, the apostles understood something that we haven't understood, that we can do by faith what we can't do any other way. So they said, well, Lord, if we're going to have to do that, we're going to have more faith. Now, listen to the words of Jesus, the master teacher. He said, if you had faith as a grain of mustard seed. Now, let's just forget the word mustard. We've got so involved with that, we missed the whole point. If Jesus had been to England, Arkansas, he'd have said, if you had faith as a cottonseed. See, we don't know anything about mustard. We know something about cottonseed or rice seed or soybean seed. But he's just talking about faith as a seed. If you had faith as a seed, you would say. Now, the King James says you might say. The Greek says you would say. And it would obey you. You would say to the sycamine tree, be plucked up by the root, be planted in the sea, and it would obey you. Now, this is the words of Jesus. Fellas, you don't need more faith. That's not what your problem is. He said, if you had faith as a seed, you would say. It's not great faith you need. You just need faith as a seed. Where do you get faith as a seed? From the Word.
16: Amen.
15: From the Word, the seed is in itself. The ability to cause the manifestation of the promises in the seed itself. That's the only place you can get faith for the promises, out of the promise itself. The only place you can get an orange seed is out of an orange. The only place you're going to get a cotton seed is out of a bowl of cotton. The only place you'll get faith for the promise of God is out of the promise of God. Now, there's enough faith in this verse right here to make this work for you in your life. Somebody said, well, what's a sycamine tree have to do with it? It was just an object lesson Jesus was giving them. It's probably a tree in their pathway. And they had to go around it. He said, fellas, if you had faith as a seed, you could say to this obstacle in your path, be plucked up by the root, be planted in the sea, and it would obey you. He's telling them how powerful their words are if they believe. And remember, Jesus said, all things, whatsoever you ask in prayer, believing, you shall receive. But see, faith will work without prayer. He didn't say anything about praying about this tree. He said, say to it, be plucked up by the root. Now, let's bring this into context and the intent of what Jesus is saying. Now, remember, the problem is unforgiveness, because I'll guarantee you, if the fellow does seven times in one day, you're going to be in unforgiveness. You and me. I mean, and Jesus tells you how to plant the seed by saying to remove that obstacle from your path and cause it to be cast into the sea and not hinder you anymore. Now, some of you sitting in this service tonight, you've been saying for years, I just can't forgive them. You don't know what they did to me. No, I don't know what they did for you. I know what unforgiveness will do for you. It'll turn you over to the tormentor. And all your praying and all my praying, and we can lay hands on you to rub all the hair off your head, and it won't change a thing until you forgive. But Brother Caps, I just can't forgive. How long you been saying that? Well, 29 years now. Worked real good, didn't it? Jesus said you can have what you say if you believe and doubt not in your heart. And you said you couldn't forgive and you can't forgive. Isn't that amazing? Now, Jesus tells you how to solve any problem that you face right here by the principle of the kingdom. If you had faith as a seed, now where are you going to get the faith as a seed? From the promise. There's enough faith in this verse right here, verse 6, to cause any mountain, any tree, any obstacle, any problem that you face to be plucked up and cast away from you and never hinder you anymore. But if you have faith as a seed, he says, you will say.
17: 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You remember in John, the 15th chapter, Jesus said, I am the true vine, my Father is the husbandman. Husbandman means farmer. So his Father is a farmer. So God is a farmer, and he knows how to plant what he needs. When he wanted righteousness back in the earth after the fall of man, he instigated a farm program to plant his Son in the earth and to bring forth righteousness in this planet. Every branch, he said, in me beareth fruit. Now, notice that he says in verse 5, I am the vine, and ye are the branches. He that abideth in me, and I in him, the same bringeth forth much fruit. For without me ye can do nothing. So God is a farmer. He knows how to produce what he needs. When Eve sinned and Adam committed high treason, turned the earth lease over to the enemy, then God had a problem on his hands. So he planted the seed of righteousness in the earth. Jesus was the seed that he planted. In Galatians, the 3rd chapter, tells us Christ has redeemed us from the curse of the law, that the blessing of Abraham might come upon the Gentiles through Jesus Christ. Verse 16 says, Now to Abraham and his seed were the promises made. He saith not unto seeds as many, but seed as one, and to thy seed which is Christ. But in verse 29 says, If ye be Christ, then are ye Abraham's seed and heirs according to the promise. So Jesus was the firstborn among many brethren. You're the secondborn, thirdborn, fourthborn. Somewhere your number's in there if you've been born again. That's offer number 7131. 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
19: And God said to them, Go ye into all the world, and preach the gospel to every creature. And they went forth and preached everywhere, the Lord working with them, confirming the word with signs following. The mission of Bill Winston Ministries is to preach the gospel of the kingdom throughout the world, and train believers how to live independently of the world's system, and have dominion over it. Dr. Bill Winston is fulfilling the Great Commission, and as a result, people are being empowered to walk in the plan and purpose that God has for their lives. Join us in the great things we are doing to change the world through the love of Jesus Christ. Welcome to the Believer's Walk of Faith.
20: Hello, Bill Winston here, and welcome to the Believer's Walk of Faith, where we walk by faith and not by sight. In Mark 11:24, Jesus commanded us to receive things we pray for at the time we pray without waiting to feel it or to see it. Now, this he promised that if you do it, you shall have them. I want to go through that again. That if we are praying for something and believe we've received it at the time we pray without feeling it, seeing it or hearing it or anything like that, then we will have whatever we pray for. Now that's Jesus' words. So let's go right into it.

0: Why? Because I just got words spoken over my life. Do you hear what I'm saying? And when he did that, because he believed.
1: Amen.
0: When Isaac prayed, not after he saw something, felt something, saw some action in the blessing. No, I'm out now. Because I don't feel anything, but I got words.

I'm telling you is that words are what made the earth. Words are, listen, you, I guarantee you, are a summary of the words that have been spoken either by you or for you or in you or through somebody else who's close to you. There, usually it's words. It nothing else is more powerful than words. Words are what created. You got words in that Bible. He's just giving you the word. In the beginning was what? The word. He spoke it. And when he spoke it, that was it. And what has happened is the church has got to come back to believing that what they pray. Come on now. If they pray it, it's a done deal. Y'all follow what I'm saying here? Because the thing about it, all the blessings that he's got for you, I mean, these blessings that he's got for you are awesome. I mean, if you can't even name how many there are, you can't even think big enough to get your vocabulary around how big a blessings that he's got for you. The one thing he's got to do to his people is get them to talk big, think big. And I'm saying it's words that's doing this. Whatsoever things you desire when you pray, believe what? You receive them, come on, and you shall have them. Did Jacob believe it? He got his bags together and he was out. Exit, stage right. And here comes Esau, stage left. He's bringing the porridge there and so forth. Okay, Dad, I'm ready for the blessing. Whoa, whoa, whoa. And watch that. Watch the action reaction of Dad. Why did he react that way? Because he believed what he said. He knew he couldn't take it back. I said, come on, let's pray. I got it in the book. It says he will supply all our need. It didn't say if the jobs are plentiful. It didn't say that. It said he will supply all our need. Put your hand in my hand and let's agree. Because if two on earth agree, glory to God. Brother Hagin taught it for over 50 years. He said, I'm going to teach it till you get it. He trembled. Oh my God, I blessed the wrong one. Esau said, do you have another one? He said, no. He got it. He's going to be your master. Whew. Just through words. Now, who is backing up the words? Isn't that powerful? That's what Jesus taught you. Amen. That's what he did. He taught his disciples. He said, here it is. Now here, watch this now. That whatsoever you desire when you pray, just believe that you receive it. And you're going to have them. Man, that's, are you following what I'm saying? Well, this shows you how far away that the enemy has taken, you know, the church and tried to keep us from the truth of God's word. Let's go to 1 Samuel chapter 16 and verse 13. And Samuel took the horn of oil and anointed him, David, in the midst of his brethren. And the Spirit of the Lord came on David from that day forward. Watch this. And Samuel exited stage right.

0: is gone. God said, I want you to go up there and pour this oil on him. And then get on out of there. I'm saying, do we believe? Because I'm telling you, this is easy. This is so easy that a child can do this. And them children believe anything anyway. I remember when David, you know, Daddy, when we going to Toys R Us? I said, hush, son, sit down. Go play with your mama. And no, I didn't say it like that. But I'm saying, hey, wait a minute. I said, son, we're busy right now. I said, Dad, come back a few minutes. When are we going to Toys R Us? Getting around Christmas time, you know. And I heard Toys R Us, I guess they went out of business. But some hedge fund people going to buy them back and put them back in business. But that hedge fund makes some money, boy. And so what happened? I just to get him off my back, you know, get him out the room. I said, son, we'll go this afternoon. Oh, okay, go. Then I look up, he's hanging around the door. I said, oh, man, let me take this boy. But he didn't ask, when are we going anymore? Because I always did for David what I said I'm going to do. I didn't tell him one thing and do another. Because I wanted to bring him upright. So I'm just saying, in the midst of a lying world system, you got to believe God's word. And that's why it gets hard to believe, because you're being inundated with fake news and everything else that's out there. And so you have to, in the midst of that, you have to believe your God. Say amen to that. Amen. All right, let's go to Matthew chapter 17. Are you with me? Yes. Matthew 17, and let's look at verses 14 through 21. All right. Isn't this good?
1: Yes.
0: Now we haven't gone far. I want to show you. Let's just put something right there. I'll get to that one. Let's go to Acts, if you will, and let's go to Acts. Acts chapter 12. And look at verse 5. Let's start there. Peter, therefore, was kept in prison, but prayer was made without ceasing of the church unto God for him. Well, I trust that you were blessed by today's teaching. Now, let me share one point you want to meditate on. Because some people say they have faith, but they don't have corresponding action. And it takes corresponding action to release faith for God to work for you. So it tells you here how to do it. Powerful. It's worth getting in your library. Believe me. Now, also, I've got here the God kind of faith. That's an expanded edition now. I added little boy faith to it. Praise God. Remember the little boy that gave Jesus the two fish and five loaves? Yep, that little boy used his faith to help feed 20,000 people. And this don't tell little kids, you know, go on outside and play. Hey, 12 years old, they can use faith to feed the family. Praise God. Now, our announcer is going to give you some important information on how you can order this powerful set of teachings, and I'll be right back.
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0: Now, faith can do anything. It can cancel your school loan. It can heal your marriage. Faith can get you a job. Hey, within a week. I'm talking about faith can do this. Why? Because faith doesn't find a solution. Faith creates one. so faith can do anything. Well, this is Bill Winston saying, until next time, we love you and keep walking by faith.

Welcome to Taking Your Place in Christ. I'm Mark Hankins, and today I have a powerful message from the Word of God that I believe will bless you and will encourage you. My favorite scripture is, "Now thanks be unto God, who always causes us to triumph in Christ." And today is a day of triumph. Let's get right into the Word.

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1: He sees me.
2: My dad was about to end the service. I said, Dad, excuse me, I need to say something. So I got him acting like I knew what I was doing. I didn't know much. I knew just a little bit. I said, you know, there's a woman right behind, sitting behind me over here, that you have just prayed and believed God for a refrigerator. I said, which one is it? And one sweet little lady, kind of an elderly lady, she raised her hand. And I said, did you know the Lord told me to buy you a refrigerator? I said, I'm going to give you the money, right? I said, would $1,000 do it for you? She went. I said, I'm going to give you $1,000. And when I told her that, she broke out into this celebration with a unique manifestation of movements in ways that you didn't think a 75-year-old woman could move. And then she must have had her four crazy friends with her. Because when she went, thank you, Jesus! Thank you, Jesus! Thank you, Jesus! Man and her friends started rejoicing with her. She came out of the aisle, thank you, Jesus! It was worth $1,000 just to see that. You talking about happy. She fell out in the floor, Jesus, thank you, Jesus! I gave her the $1,000, but I didn't know. They told me the story later that she had something like 14 foster children that lived with her, and her refrigerator had just gone out, and she had went to the store to buy a refrigerator and didn't have enough money to buy it, so she and her friends had joined hands together in the store and said, Father God, you said whatever we ask in the name of Jesus, you said you would do it for us. Ha, ha, ha. Whatever we ask. Come on, Jesus said, whatever you ask in my name, the Father will do it for you. Ha! He said that your joy may be full. You know, God wants your joy full. Isn't that funny? That she had just prayed and the Lord heard her. Come on. And I didn't even know her name. Never even seen her before. But the Lord delivered her refrigerator to her. How many believe God knows your address? Come on, whatever you ask the Father in the name of Jesus, we have this confidence. Come on, get the sad look off of your face and just say, my Father God is taking care of me in grand style. Ha, ha, ha. Go ahead and laugh about it.

And I thought about it later that this woman actually started rejoicing at my word before I gave her the check. I thought, if you can act like that at the word of a man, how much more you ought to be able to rejoice at the word of God. Oh, when you got a promise from God. Ah, come on, you ought to take the word of God and rejoice over that word. Say, it is done, it is done, it is done. Go ahead and shout about it, hallelujah. Hallelujah! Ha, ha, ha, ha. So while you're rejoicing as a Christian, amen, I'm not talking about just being silly. I'm talking about knowing what you're rejoicing about. Amen? While you're rejoicing as a Christian, you may look a little bit funny. You may be laughing, praising. Come on, got a happy look on your face. Come on, you may be jumping around like that woman. I've seen people do all kinds of things. We had a lady in our meeting from London, a pastor's wife, and she did a cartwheel in one of our meetings. She said, I just felt like doing it. She's kind of a heavy woman. She really didn't get her landing gear down, but she did have fun. She was flopping on the floor. She's one of Bishop Keith Butler's spiritual sons. Man, we had more fun. Come on, you may be laughing, rejoicing. Come on, you can even get into dancing. Jump around a little bit. If you can't dance, just scoot a little bit. I tell people to scoot. Try not to hurt yourself, but just scoot around, my granny. Try not to hurt nobody next to you. Say, excuse me. But one of my favorite quotes comes from C.S. Lewis. And he said, joy is the serious business of heaven. Oh, I love that. Joy is the serious business of heaven. Let me try this side over here. Joy is the serious business of heaven. That means anytime heaven is taking care of serious business, it will do it in an atmosphere of joy. That means some of heaven's greatest business transactions happen while you're laughing. While you're praising. While you're rejoicing. People even may know what you're facing. They'll say, you better take that serious. You say, I'm taking this about as serious as I possibly can right now. Some say, why are you so happy? You say, I've got some serious things I'm facing right now. Things that I believe God's going to bring to pass. I can't do it. He's my Father God, so I'm going to rejoice and laugh. Ha, ha, ha, ha. Woo! Ha, ha, ha. Ha, ha. I think sometimes we get it all wrong. We kind of get a troubled look and whine in our voice. And we'll say, I'm just believing God. According to what? I mean, according to the Bible, it says, yet believing, you rejoice. Yet believing. Come on, the happiest people on the face of the earth are right here. The Bible says you can rejoice just because your name is written down in heaven. Hallelujah. Come on, Habakkuk just simply said, he said, even if there's no calf in the stall, come on, no figs on the vine. He said, even if there's no, even when it looks like nothing, he said, yet.

0: rejoice in the Lord. 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What does that mean? That just simply means this. No matter what happens to you, no matter what you're going through, you say, you know, this is a good time to rejoice. Now, I didn't say you couldn't be sad, so don't get mad at me because I see some of you are fighting for that right. All of us go through times. Come on. But God said weeping may endure for a night. Not for a year. For a night. That means your sorrow's got an expiration date. God said, I'm going to let you cry about that. For one night. Bring your friends over. Get some country western music out. And cry. I'm going to let you cry. It's been sad. I know all you're going through. And cry all night long. But when the sun comes up in the morning, I want you to shake that off of you. And get ready. God's got some new things for you. Hallelujah. Shake that off of you. Shake it off of you. Shake it off of you. Shake it off of you. Forget those things which are behind. Ha, ha, ha, ha. Come on, look at somebody and say, I'm just shaking some stuff off of me right now. Get off of me. Get off of me. By the blood of Jesus, I am redeemed. Shake that off of me. Hey! Ha, ha, ha. You may have to tell somebody sitting next to you, say, excuse me, in just a few minutes, I'm going to have to take care of some serious business. Now, I don't want to hurt you, but if I kick you or anything, you know that it was joy in the Holy Ghost. So I'm going to have to rejoice. Because if I don't rejoice, the devil will think he's winning. And I want to make sure the devil knows he ain't winning in this situation, in my family. Jesus is Lord. Hallelujah. Well, I want to rejoice. I'm going to rejoice in the Lord. I'm going to rejoice in the Lord. Woo! Ha, ha, ha, ha. Come on, give the Lord a shout of joy. Hallelujah. Ha, ha, ha, ha. All right, sit down. Now listen. Somebody say, I think you're just emotional. Let me tell you this. If you don't let God fill up your emotions, something else is going to try to get in there and mess with your emotions. Hallelujah. And so there may be a time when you face that challenge. Come on. And if you live long enough, you'll face some things. I can tell you in our family, my mama's the number one rejoicer in our family. My mama used to show out so much at church, my daddy would have to explain to the visitors. My mama would praise, you know, and you've heard the story before, and she'd praise and laugh, jump, and she'd run around the church, and then the whole place would break out, and there'd be a breakthrough. Now listen, you're going to need more than just one breakthrough in your life. Come on, you may have got one last year, but you're going to need more than just one breakthrough. And while mom would praise and rejoice, you could just sense something broke loose. And God brings you out to new territory. Ha, ha, ha, ha, ha. Hallelujah. You may not go where no man has gone before, but you can sure go where nobody in your family's ever been before. You know what I mean? In the blessing of the Lord, you can go where no one in your family has ever been before.
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0: This is the Phyllis Schlafly Report, a daily commentary continuing the Crow family legacy of Phyllis Schlafly. 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
1: As America approaches the 250th anniversary of the Declaration of Independence, a familiar debate resurfaces. Was the United States founded primarily on Christian faith or on an Enlightenment philosophy? Well, a correct understanding of history shows us that the answer is both. Truly, the American founding drew strength from certain Enlightenment thinkers like John Locke, but it was also deeply shaped by Christianity, especially the religious revival known as the Great Awakening. The Great Awakening was a wave of Christian revival that swept through the American colonies in the 1730s and 40s. While often associated with theologian Jonathan Edwards in New England, its influence spread across the colonies through traveling preachers, most famously the English evangelist George Whitefield, who even drew admiration from figures such as Benjamin Franklin. These revivals transformed colonial culture. Instead of viewing faith merely as formal church attendance, the Great Awakening emphasized moral responsibility and personal accountability to God. This movement encouraged ordinary people to think seriously about truth and authority. Those ideas prepared the colonies for political change. The Awakening weakened blind loyalty to institutions like the English monarch, encouraging people instead to evaluate authority by moral and biblical standards. Well, in that sense, the revival contributed to the intellectual and spiritual climate that eventually fueled resistance to British rule. In fact, many of the leaders of the American Revolution framed their struggle not merely as political dispute, but as a moral cause that required God's favor and providence. The founders drew on both Enlightenment ideas about liberty and the Christian worldview that had shaped the moral imagination of the colonies. The result was a totally unique national experiment. As historian Michael Novak once described it, America's founding...
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3: The first part of the book of Ruth tells us about the fact that God had a plot of land for every Jew that went into the promised land. Now, the ones that were in the didn't go in, they didn't get this. But that plot of land was to stay in their family forever if possible. It would go from one generation to another generation and so forth. Well, as you know, from verses 1 and 2, and God wanted the Jews to stay in the land. He would take care of them and so forth. But as you remember, Amalek and Ruth and their two sons left the land because of a famine in the land. So they went to a place called Moab. Now the Jews and the Moabites did not get along, but they went there anyway, and the two sons married Moabite wives, which was not supposed to happen in that day. Now, it doesn't say why, but after they'd been there some time, I think they were there for a total of 10 years or so, Amalek passed away, and the two sons passed away, leaving Naomi, Amalek's wife, who was a Jew, and the two married ladies.
4: Daughter-in-laws.
3: Yes, daughter-in-laws. Their husbands died. And so there you have Naomi, who was a Jewish

lady, but also a lady that loved God. And wherever she was, she lived before God, and people knew it. And that's the way we are to be. Wherever we are, wherever God wants us, that's where we're to be, and we're to live for Him. Well, Naomi said to the two ladies, you are Moabites, your husbands have died, you need to just stay in the land of Moab, and you look for husbands down the road. I'm going to return to Israel. It doesn't say, it would indicate that Elimelech made a mistake when he went to Moab. But anyway, regardless, Naomi was there. She loved God. Everybody knew it. And these two girls who had been married to the sons had to make up their minds what they were going to do. Ruth, who was a Gentile, not a Jew, she was a Moabite, a Gentile, she decided that she would go with Naomi wherever she went. And she would also accept Naomi's God. The other girl decided to stay in Moab, and it doesn't say anything about her from there on. But Naomi decided to go back, but they had sold the land. You were to sell the land to somebody in the family if you sold it, because that land was to stay forever in that family. Well, Elimelech had sold the land, and evidently there was a kinsman or a person of the family that bought it. And so it was still in the family because he was in the family. Whoever bought it was called a kinsman redeemer. Now, Jesus Christ was our kinsman redeemer. He came to earth as a man. He had a perfect life on the earth, never sinned one time with his mouth, with his actions, or anything. And he told his disciples, which he had, that they were to do what he did when he came. He raised the sick, he healed the sick, he led people to the Lord, he did all kinds of things, but the whole thing, everything he did had to do with the Father in heaven. He said, Father, I'll do whatever you want me to do, and that's what he did. So he was our kinsman redeemer. We have a kinsman. His name is Jesus. And you have to understand, as this story goes along, exactly what a person is supposed to do. We were Gentiles, all of us, just like Ruth. And Ruth said to Naomi, if you're going to go back to the land, I'll go with you. I will be a part of your family, and I will... Your kinsman redeemer is my kinsman redeemer. Your God is my God. So they returned as we go into chapter 3. And chapter 3, verse 1 says, then Naomi, the mother-in-law, said to her, My daughter, shall I not seek rest for thee, that it may be well with you? Naomi had told Ruth, you ought to stay here, you're a Moabite, get a Moabite husband and everything's going to be cool. But Ruth said, no, I'll go wherever you go, your God will be mine.

So Naomi gave in, and they headed back to, in this case, Bethlehem. You've probably heard of that place. Now, so he said, my daughter, I will seek rest for you, that it may be well with you. Now, what she meant was, I will try among the Jews to find a husband for you. That's what she meant. So that you'll have children, etc., etc., and so on. And she'd accepted her as part of the family. So whoever the kinsmen were also her kinsmen. Now, you need to understand this, because this is exactly what God did for us. We have a kinsman redeemer. His name is Jesus. Now keep that in mind. He came to receive us into his family. So, Ruth said, I'll seek rest, Naomi said, I'll seek rest for you, a kinsman redeemer, meaning I'll find somebody for you to marry. And so verse 2, and now is not Boaz our kindred, with whose maidens thou were. Ruth had gleaned in the field, that's what, because Naomi and her Elimelech had sold the land, she didn't have anything. She had nothing. When she came back, somebody else had bought the land, another kinsman, and so that is what she, how she's going to operate here as a human being. Okay, verse 2, and now is not Boaz our kindred. So, Ruth had already told her that she had gleaned in Boaz's field, and from the way Ruth talked, Boaz had fell in love with her. He owned land, and so forth, and we're going to see how someone that knows the Lord will tell another person, in this case Ruth, what to do in order to become a child of God. And then that's what this pictures. Boaz was a kinsman of theirs, so Naomi thinks that Boaz is the one that she is to marry. So she's going to try to set this up. Verse 2, and now is not Boaz our kinsman, with whose maiden thou was? Behold, he winnowed barley tonight in the threshing floor. And so what he's saying to her, I want you to claim him as your kinsman redeemer. Now here's the issue. Christ is our kinsman redeemer. We have to claim him. And we're going to see what Ruth has to do in order to make this possible. In our situation, we have to claim Christ. It's more than just wanting him. We have to claim him as our Savior and Lord. Okay, verse 3. Wash thyself, therefore, anoint thyself. This is Naomi talking to Ruth. Put thy garment upon thee, and get thee down to the floor. She means the threshing floor. But make not yourself known unto the man until he shall have finished eating and drinking. So, she is going to tell Ruth what she is to do to receive this man as her kinsman redeemer. It's the same thing we have to do, and I'll show you, to receive Christ. It's really interesting. Verse 3. So he told her to get ready. There's four things we're to do to receive Christ. And I want you, you don't need to go to it, but you can write it down, look at it later. Titus 3:5. In order to come to Christ today, you have to be born again.
We were born the first time by the Father in heaven through our earthly parents. We were born in that way, but we didn't come from our earthly parents. We came from God. Now, everybody needs to know where they came from. I talk about that. And we need to know that God the Father wanted us to be born on the earth. So we need to understand it. That doesn't save us. That doesn't get us to be in the family of God. But we know where we came from.

We are not fit for heaven until we are born again. Being born again means you're born the second time. You were born the first time through your parents. Now you're going to be born the second time, we might say through the Holy, by the Holy Spirit, to God. By the Holy Spirit to God through Christ. He came to be our kinsman redeemer. Okay, we are to be anointed by the Holy Spirit. Look at 1 John 2:20. Some people are not taught this, but they need to be. And so we'll go to 1 John. I'm going to take my time with this tonight because this is extremely important that you understand. 1 John, and we want 2:20, right. But you have an unction from the Holy One, and you know all things. So we should know from what teaching of the Word of God that we have one that we are to be born again through Christ. So the Spirit of God is head and guide unto us into all truth. Look at 1 John 2:27. It's quite of interesting to me that some churches teach about the first birth, but they don't talk about this. But the anointing which you have received from him, by, that's the Holy Spirit in you, and you need not that any man teach you, but the same anointing teaches you of all things, and is truth, and is no lie, and even as it has taught you, you shall abide in him. That's talking about the Holy Spirit. The sad thing today is that many people that call themselves Christians have not been taught about the Holy Spirit. You must have the Holy Spirit to guide you into what the Holy Spirit says, what God says in his Word. The Holy Spirit is to teach us, and we're going to understand that. There's also pastors and prophets and people like that, that and Sunday school teachers and so on that teach us, but we are taught by the Holy Spirit. Look at 1 Corinthians 2, verse 9. 1 Corinthians 2 and verse 9. It's important that we see this. Corinthians is right after Romans, 1 Corinthians, and chapter 2. Hallelujah. This book is so important. I can't tell you how important it is. 2:9. Okay. But it is written, eye has not seen nor ear heard, neither have entered into the heart of man, the things which God prepared for them that love him. But God revealed them to us by what? The Holy Spirit has to teach you. You don't teach yourself. You don't do your own thing. You do what the Holy Spirit says. For by his Spirit, for the Spirit searches all things, even the deep things of God. That's where you learn the Word of God, is by the Holy Spirit. And you need to see that. You don't teach yourself. Nothing else teaches you about the truth of the kinsman redeemer except the Holy Spirit. The Spirit of God is to lead and guide us into all truth. We looked at that. 1 John 2:27. We already looked at it. Now, that's verse 3. Now go to verse, we'll go to, well, let's go to verse 3.
3:3. Wash yourselves therefore, anoint yourself, put on thy raiment upon thee, and get thee down to the floor. This is Naomi talking to Ruth. Go down to the threshing floor, but make not thyself known to the man until he has finished eating and drinking. And it shall be that when he lies down, you shall mark the place where he lies. Thou shalt go in and uncover his feet, and lie down, he will tell you what thou shalt do. This is Naomi talking to Ruth. Wait till he eats, wait till he lays down and goes to sleep, and then you go and lie down with him, and he will tell you what to do. The kinsman redeemer will tell you what to do. Jesus tells us what to do in the Word of God. Now, he's going to tell us several things. You don't just come to church and you're okay. Some people believe that. Some people do it. They say, I'm going to heaven because I go to church. Not so. We're going to see here a lot of interesting things. Look at Romans 3:22. Romans 3:22. Even the righteousness of God, which is by faith of Jesus Christ unto all, and of all them that believe, for there is no difference. He's our kinsman redeemer. We have to come to Christ in order to be saved. Makes it very clear in the scriptures. We need something he has, we don't. We're not born with, at the first birth, we're not born with the righteousness of God. And without the righteousness of God, you cannot get into heaven. We need to understand that. Christ has something we need as our kinsman redeemer. And verse 4, and it shall be when he lies down, you shall mark the place where he lies. This is Naomi telling Ruth what to do. A believer is to tell a lost person what to do to be saved. That's the point it's making here. Naomi is a Christian. She belongs to the Lord. And she's going to tell Ruth, who

we have to claim Jesus Christ as our Savior. Now, we have to claim Christ, we have to trust Him, but you must speak it with your mouth. It's not just thinking about it. It's not just dreaming about it, or none of that stuff. You have to use your mouth, and so forth. Okay, verse 5. And she said unto her, Naomi to Ruth, all that thou sayest unto me, Ruth is talking to Naomi, all that you're saying I will do. Now that's important.

whatever you tell me how to receive Christ, I'll do it. There were other people on the threshing floor, but you must speak personal words to him. Are you listening to me? You have to speak to Christ, our kinsman redeemer, to be saved. That's very important. Now, we are to tell lost people about the kinsman redeemer. And we are to tell them how to come to Christ and be a Christian. That's what Naomi did, even in Moab. Wherever God has you, you should live a Christian life and tell lost people how to get saved, how to come to the kinsman redeemer. This book shows us how that's done. Now, verse 6, and she went down to the floor and did according to all that her mother-in-law said to her. When Boaz had eaten and drunk, verse 7, his heart was merry. He went to lie down at the heap, into the heap of grain, and she came softly, uncovered his feet, and lay down. This was a personal thing. Salvation is a personal thing between you and God. You have to understand that. And it came to pass at midnight, verse 8, that the man was startled, turned himself, and behold, a woman lay at his feet. Interesting. Verse 9, and he said, who art thou? And she answered, I'm Ruth, your handmaiden. Spread therefore your skirt over your handmaiden, for thou art a near kinsman. Now, she is speaking to him with her mouth. She announced why she was there. And the interesting thing about it was he had been waiting for her. He loved her. God loves everybody. God loves people. And he is going to

says, and he said, "Blessed be thou of the Lord, my daughter, for thou hast shown more kindness in the latter end than the beginning, inasmuch as thou followed not young men, nor whether rich or poor." In other words, she chose a kinsman redeemer of Naomi on purpose, and he had already loved her, but they have to go through some things here, as we're going to see. But here's the point. She came to him. We have to, Christ first came to us. Boaz made himself available there and actually invited her to go out and get grain in his field. But that didn't save her. She had to come to him and say, "Will you cover me? I give myself to you." That's how we get saved. We come to Christ and we say, "I give myself to you." You got it? That's what a lot of people don't understand. There's people in churches that do not understand this truth. But this is a picture of how you get saved. How you get into God's kingdom. So, God came for us. He died for us. He loves us. But we have to come to him for our salvation. You can't get saved by being good, going to church, being

wife was going to church one Sunday. I didn't go. She was driving down the road, got morning sickness, pulled off the side of the road, looked up the hill, there was a church. She said, I don't feel like going any further. I'm going to go. She was by herself. I didn't go. She went to that church. She liked it. She got with the ladies, and they prayed for me. I didn't know this, but they were praying for me. God was working this out. Mm-hmm. And she started going to this church, and eventually I started going, and they taught how to be saved in that church. And I said, I want that. And I went one night. She couldn't go. She was still sick with being pregnant. And I went, and I went up the invitation and spoke out of my mouth to receive Christ. And right then I was saved. That's the way God worked with me. Now, the way he worked here, Naomi went to Moab. Ruth, the Moabitess, liked the way she lived, because she lived for Christ, and she said, I'll go back with you, and you'll be my parent, so to speak, and your God will be my God. That's how we get saved. We have to understand it's right here in the Word of God. Verse 11. And now, my daughter, fear not, I will do to thee all that you require. For all the city of my people does know that you are a

will try, he will try to lead everyone, but only certain ones will follow what he says do.

being good or trying to follow the rules don't save you. It's important to do those things, but that doesn't save you. Christ does. And so she had to go to him and ask him to cover her, meaning be her Savior in a sense. Kinsman Redeemer. She's now going to be in the family. Now it is true I am a near kinsman, howbeit there's a kinsman nearer than I. I think this other guy had bought Imelech's property. A family member could redeem the property and buy it, but, interesting enough, every 50 years, the property went back to the original owner. So it would eventually come back to her, to Naomi, but not at that time. She had nothing until Ruth did what she did, and then Boaz bought her property. But we're going to see he had to go through something first. In verse 12 it says, there's somebody closer than I. Verse 13, tarry this night, and it shall be in the morning, that if he will perform unto thee the part of a kinsman, well, let him do the kinsman's part. But if he will not do the part of a kinsman to thee, then will I do the part of a kinsman to thee, as the Lord liveth, lie down until the morning. So, there was, this other guy had bought Imelech's property when he left to go to Moab. So they no longer owned it in that sense until the 50th year later. So, verse 14. And she laid down at his feet until the morning. She rose up before one could recognize another. And he said, let it not be known that a woman came into the floor. Once again, he was protecting her, although this thing hadn't been settled. Verse 15, he said, bring me the cloak that you had upon you and hold it out. She held it. He measured 6 measures of barley and laid it on her, and she went into the city. He blessed her, even though this actual marriage or born-again experience hadn't taken place yet. So she went into the city. And when she came to her mother-in-law, she said, verse 16, how hast thou fared, my daughter? And she told her all the man had done to her. She said, these 6 measures of barley gave he to me. Verse 17, for he said unto me, go not empty unto my mother-in-law.

0: learned this years back, but when she, you know how Naomi instructed her and to take the and cover his feet, that was because he would get cold. And so when he kind of was up, he sees her at his feet.
1: Exactly.
0: And then when he covers her, that's kind of like a marriage agreement thing.
1: Kind
0: he
1: of.
0: Covers,
1: but
0: well,
1: he said.
0: In the Eastern culture, you know, that
1: yeah,
0: Eastern culture,
1: right.
0: That was a kind of a.
1: Well, we're going to see how it ends up.
0: Yeah.
1: And it says, you're resting in him, or you're trying to earn your salvation, and you cannot earn it.
0: No.
1: Understand that. There's nothing you could do to earn your salvation. She gave everything you had, was in the church 24 hours a day, that wouldn't save you.
0: No.
1: It's all about him.
0: Yeah.
1: Now, Ruth came all the way from another, from the land of Moab. Oh, we're going to go to chapter 4 now. And the Moabites and the Jews didn't get along. And they were strangers to God in a lot of ways. And from God without hope in the world is us. And but we're made nigh by the blood of Christ. We have the blood of Christ is so important. That pictures his death. We today are in the family of God. We're in his heart, and we'll be.

We always talk about Jesus knocking on the door of your heart. He will not open the door. You have to open it. A person has to open the door. The point is, have you opened the door to Christ? You have to invite him in. You receive Christ by faith, not by works, not by keeping the law, not by being good. All those things are good, but it doesn't save you. Redemption is a romance. Because God loves us, he redeems us if we invite him. That's why in a marriage, you haven't got much of a marriage unless the two agree that they love each other and they want to do everything they can for each other and so on. And that's the way it is with Christ. Okay, chapter 4, verse 1. If you have a question at any time, don't hesitate to ask. I'm telling you what the Bible says. Then went Boaz up to the gate. Now he went to the town of Bethlehem. It had a wall around it, I think. And there was a gate where people came in and out. At that gate was where they had the court. The judges were there. They had court there. They had city business there. Everything was done at the gate. So Boaz went to the gate of Bethlehem, sat down there, and behold, a kinsman of whom Boaz spoke came by, unto whom he said, "Ho, such a one, turn aside, sit down here." He turned aside and sat down. So the man that Boaz needed to talk to showed up. The gate was the courthouse. The man who wanted him to see came by. He was nearer kinsman to Naomi than Boaz. He owned their property. When Elimelech left with Naomi and the two sons to go to Moab, he sold the property to this kinsman. Verse 2, he took 10 men of the elders of the city and said, "Sit down here," and they sat down. Now, court was in session. The men at the gate were judges. Verse 3, it all has to be official. And he said unto the kinsman Naomi, who's come out of the country of Moab, sell the plot of land which was our brother Elimelech. He's telling the story.

0: Amalek had sold the land to this kinsman, this other kinsman. So when Naomi came back to land, she didn't have anything. The property had to be redeemed for redeemed before a person could be redeemed. Very interesting. Verse 4. And I thought to tell you, saying, buy it before the inhabitants and before the elders of my people. If thou redeem it, redeem it. But if you will not redeem it, then tell me, that I may know, for there's none to receive it but from thee, and I after thee. And he said, this is interesting. The other guy said, I'll redeem it. I will sell it. I will give it back to Naomi. I'll buy it. Maybe he didn't own it. I don't know. But anyway, he was going to make sure redeeming Naomi got her land back. Let's go to, he responds, I'll redeem it for Naomi. Now there's more than the property involved here. Verse 5. Then said Boaz, what day thou buyest the field of Naomi, you must buy it also of Ruth, who is now in the family. The Moabitess, the wife of the dead, to raise up the name of the dead upon his inheritance. Because she had married the son, she was now in the family. And so this guy, if he bought the land and gave it Naomi, he would have to marry Ruth. That was the law. That was the law. So he said in verse 5, you have to marry Ruth the Moabitess, because she had married a son of Amalek who had died. She was tied to this property. If the man married her, he would jeopardize his own property. So he said, well, I guess I can't redeem it. So he said, no. So now it's up to Boaz. Verse 6, and the kinsman said, I cannot redeem it for myself, lest I mar my own inheritance. Redeem thou my right for thyself, I cannot redeem it. So the other kinsman said, I can't do this, I can't marry the lady, it's impossible. And also we have to understand, it's impossible for the law to redeem it. And so we read scriptures already. You put down Romans 3:20, 2 Corinthians 3:9, and 2 Corinthians 3:7. They all talk about this. They needed a Savior to deliver them from the law. The law would only condemn them. The law cannot redeem you. We are to follow the Ten Commandments, which is the law, but they don't redeem you. You don't get saved because you don't have any other God, or you don't have any of this other stuff. So we need a kinsman redeemer to save us, one who can give his life for us, and Jesus died on the cross for our sins. That makes him a legitimate kinsman redeemer to take us in. Now, and it talks a lot about marriage in heaven. It's very interesting. It does. It said we're going to be married to Christ in eternity. So it's kind of interesting here. Verse 7. Now, this was the manner in former times in Israel, concerning redeeming and concerning change to confirm all things. A man took off his shoe, gave it to his neighbor, and this was the testimony in Israel. Boaz is acting for her here. Look at Ephesians 6:15. Ephesians 6:15. 6:15. And your feet shod with the preparation of the gospel of peace. You got to have the right everything for us to be saved, is really what that's talking about. Now verses 8 to 10. Therefore the kinsman said unto Boaz, buy it for yourself. So he drew off his shoe, and which is part of the ritual. And Boaz said to the elders and all the people, you are witnesses this day that I have bought all that was Amalek's and all that was Chilon's, his two sons, and Mahlon's of the hand of Naomi. Moreover, Ruth the Moabitess, the wife of Mahlon, have I purchased to be my wife, to raise up the name of the dead, upon his inheritance, that the name of the dead shall not be cut off from among his brethren and from the gate of his place. You are witnesses this day. Very interesting. So, first he redeemed the property, then he redeemed Ruth. He will marry her, and I got news, he'll marry us. The people witnessed this. Verse 11. All the people were in the gate, the elders, we are the witnesses. The Lord make the woman who was coming to your house like Rachel and Leah, which two did build the house of Israel, and do thou worthy in Ephrathah, and be famous in Bethlehem. Well, he was. So, that is the process of salvation. Jesus is our kinsman redeemer. We have to come to him and ask him to be our Savior. There is no other way to be saved. You could be the most perfect person on the earth. There isn't one. There was only one. His name was Jesus. But you could be near perfect, just a lovely person, do everything right, supposedly. But still, you have to come to the Redeemer and give yourself to him and say to him, I'll do anything you want. Whatever you want me to do, wherever you want me to be, whatever, I'm yours. And if you came to Christ in any other way, you're not saved. You need to understand that. There's a lot of people that go to church that aren't saved. They think they're saved because they go to church. And it's not true. They will not be in heaven when the time comes. If they don't come to Christ personally and accept him as their Lord, Savior and Lord. That's why it's important. That's what it says. Romans, I'll show you that in the scriptures. I have many times. But go to Romans 10:9. It's very important. Somebody wants to know about salvation. They have to go to Romans 10 and verse 9. This is very important. And it says, if thou wilt confess with thy mouth, underline mouth, you have to speak it out of your mouth, the Lord Jesus Christ, and shall believe in your heart. You confess it with your mouth, you believe it in your heart, that. And here it says, you will confess with your mouth the Lord Jesus. That means he has the right to tell us what to do, where to live, what we're to be doing on this earth. And shall believe in your heart that God raised him from the dead, thou shalt be saved, period. For with the mouth, verse 10, for with the heart man believeth unto righteousness, with the mouth confession is made unto salvation. So, If you haven't confessed Jesus Christ with your mouth, you're not saved.
1: It always says, doesn't it say in the word that with your heart, your mouth speaks, you know, from your heart? Usually what's in your heart.
0: Yeah, what
1: come
0: you...
1: Come out your mouth.
0: You, yes. What you speak out of your mouth is what you are. And what you speak out of your mouth is what you will become on this earth. If you talk about you're sick all the time, you'll be sick. If you talk about you're healed in Christ's name, you're healed in Christ's name. In fact, we passed out, and if you didn't get one of these tonight, we have 19 things to say out of your mouth concerning healing.
1: They're on the where you sign in the guest book.
0: There are some on the tables, and there's some out where you be sure you get one. Speak it out loud before the Lord. It's very important. Okay, now, so, let's see. All right, let's go to verse 12. Let thy house be like the house of Perez, whom Tamar bore unto Judah, of the seed which the Lord shall give thee of this young woman. Verse 13, so Boaz took Ruth, she was his wife, and when he went into her, the Lord gave her conception, and she bore a son. Verse 14, and the woman said unto Naomi, blessed be the Lord, who has not left you this day without a kinsman, that his name may be famous in Israel. So, she not only was to marry him, she was to have children of him. The people of Bethlehem are happy over the events that were taking place in the life of Boaz. Naomi will have a kinsman to carry on the line of Elimelech. Now it will be through Boaz. Jesus Christ ended up as our kinsman redeemer. I just wanted you to put that in there. Okay, verse 15 and 16. He shall be unto thee a restorer of your life, a nourisher of your old age. For thy daughter-in-law who loved thee, who is better to thee than seven sons, has given him birth. And Naomi took the child, laid him in her bosom, and became nurse to him. She nursed him, Naomi. She was the grandmother, so to speak. So Naomi will have a kinsman to carry on the line of Elimelech. Now it will be through Boaz, and so on. Christ is our kinsman redeemer. The child is Naomi's grandson. Now 17. And the woman, her neighbors, gave him a name, saying, there is a son born to Naomi, but it's actually to Ruth, but it's Naomi was in the family. They called his name Obed. Now, he became famous because he was the father of Jesse, the father of King David, which also means all the way down past David to Jesus.
1: So Ruth was his great-grandmother.
0: That is correct. Yes. So Obed was his name. It's very interesting. That's number 17. His name, Obed means servant or worshiper. It's what it means. Very important. Naomi's estate would go to this son of Boaz and Ruth. He would have her property, but it'd be in the family. Obed is the father of Jesse and the father of David. I said that. Okay. Verse 18. Now, 18 to 22 to the end here. Now these are the generations of Perez. Perez begot Hezron. Hezron begot Ram. Ram begot Abinadab. Abinadab begot Nashon. Nashon begot Solomon. Solomon begot Boaz. Boaz begot Obed. Obed begot Jesse. Jesse begot David, King David. So she entered into, by marrying Boaz, she entered into the line, actually, of King David and Christ. And so do you, because your kinsman redeemer is Christ. That puts you in the family of God. Listen to me now. And that makes you a part of what God's family is inheriting, will have, both now and in.
2: 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Thank you, Lord, for saving me. Our phone number is 962-1477. 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
3: 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When he refused, they came back to kill him. He wasn't home, but his 21-year-old daughter, Odette, was. The attackers severed two of her fingers, forced her to kneel, and shot her above her left cheekbone. The bullet exited through the right side of her jaw. Odette survived and was rushed to Uganda for surgery. She says she felt a peace in spite of the situation, and she's confident in her faith in Christ. 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
6: 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On one of his trips there, a Middle Eastern believer told Charles that right after he shared the gospel, a Muslim spiritual leader, an imam, came up to him saying,
8: 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It gets better. He says, "Are you around tomorrow? Could I invite you to lunch and bring some of my friends?" Well, he brought 10 other imams. And he said, "I want you to speak about what you spoke on last night. Who is Jesus?" And they freely accepted New Testaments. They wanted to read more about Jesus.
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9: Hi, I'm Pastor Keith Manley with today's Reflection of Grace. You know, friend, faith doesn't always begin with giant leaps. Sometimes it starts with a small, consistent step going in the direction God's calling you to go. Just as a mustard seed grows into a mighty tree, small acts of faith can lead to extraordinary results when we trust God. In Matthew chapter 17 and verse 20, Jesus said, "If you have faith as small as a mustard seed, you can move mountains." It's not the size of your faith that matters, friend. It's the size of the God you're trusting. Whether it's praying for the very first time, forgiving someone who's deeply hurt you, or stepping into a new opportunity you feel God is birthing in your heart, God will honor small steps of faith. Make a decision today to get started with your faith and take a small step. And that's today's Reflection of Grace.
10: Chapter 27. Boast not thyself of tomorrow, for thou knowest not what a day may bring forth. Let another man praise thee, and not thine own mouth, a stranger, and not thine own lips. A stone is heavy, and the sand weighty, but a fool's wrath is heavier than them both. Wrath is cruel, and anger is outrageous. But who is able to stand before envy? Open rebuke is better than secret love. Faithful are the wounds of a friend, but the kisses of an enemy are deceitful. The full soul loatheth in honeycomb, but to the hungry soul every bitter thing is sweet. As a bird that wandereth from her nest, so is a man that wandereth from his place. Ointment and perfume rejoice the heart, so doth the sweetness of a man's friend by hearty counsel. Thine own friend and thy father's friend forsake not, neither go into thy brother's house in the day of thy calamity, for better is a neighbor that is near than a brother far off. My son, be wise and make my heart glad, that I may answer him that reproacheth me. A prudent man foreseeth the evil and hideth himself, but the simple pass on and are punished. Take his garment that is surety for a stranger, and take a pledge of him for a strange woman. He that blesseth his friend with a loud voice rising early in the morning, it shall be counted a curse to him. A continual dropping in a very rainy day and a contentious woman are alike. Whosoever hideth her hideth the wind and the ointment of his right hand which bewrayeth itself. Iron sharpeneth iron, so a man sharpeneth the countenance of his friend. Whoso keepeth the fig tree shall eat the fruit thereof, so he that waiteth on his master shall be honored. As in water face answereth to face, so the heart of man to man.
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13: There is no time when the enemy is more active in your life than in your prayer time. Satan is always on the move. He's always plotting, scheming, planning, looking for opportunities in which he can weaken you in order to attack you, for opportunities in which he can deceive you so he can defeat you. But when it comes to the time of prayer, Satan moves like lightning whenever he sees you on your knees, whenever he sees you in the moment of prayer. Many people erroneously think that prayer time is a time when Satan leaves you alone. The opposite is true. Whenever you are getting ready to pray, you're going to discover that the phone will ring, the doorbell will ring, something that you have forgotten a long time ago, all of a sudden you remember you have to do. Somebody's going to interrupt you. You may even fall asleep at 10 o'clock in the morning. And there is nothing that would please Satan more than to come between you and the Lord in this sacred hour of intimacy and prayer. Why? Because Satan knows that prayer is the secret of your power. Satan knows that prayer is the secret of your strength and your victory over him. And if he can cut your power at the source, he's going to do it. And he would have succeeded in weakening you spiritually. Now, the problem with most evangelical Christians today is that they pray like sailors use their pumps only when the ship is leaking. And yet the gospel tells us that Jesus habitually rose early in the morning before dawn time, before daylight break, and he went up to commune with the Father. And if the Son of the living God saw that to be of that importance, how much more we are? He realized prayer and commune with his Father is like the air that he breathes. In fact, he told the disciples in John 4, he said, I have food of which you know not. He was talking about that time, that spiritual feeding that he receives in communion with the Father. To pray is to experience the height of what the kids would say, hanging out with God. To pray is to continuously open the floodgates of heaven of blessings. To pray is to have power in your life and to have power in high places in heaven. To pray is to be spiritually breathing. And if you're spiritually breathing, you're spiritually alive. But the problem is this. So many of us are taught bad habits about prayer, wrong ideas about prayer. And we fall back into these bad habits and wrong ideas. The purpose of prayer is not to inform God. The purpose of prayer is not to persuade God. The purpose of prayer is not to manipulate God. The purpose of prayer is not to cajole God. That is not the purpose of prayer in the Christian faith. But prayer is surrender before God. Prayer is obedience to the living God. Prayer is sincerity before the living God who sees our hearts. Someone will say, you know, if God knows everything, why then should we pray? Good question. God wants to hear us pray. And God wants to commune with us more than we want to commune with Him. Why? Because He loves us far more than we ever be able to love Him. Because He loves us so dearly, He wants to hear us in prayer. So to pray rightly is to pray with pure motive. To pray rightly is to pray for God to manifest His glory, to manifest His power. To pray rightly is to give God an opportunity to be manifested in your life and in my life. That's what prayer is all about. In fact, Jesus told the Pharisees that thoughtless, repetitious prayer will get nowhere. Now, there are some people who go out and light a candle, believing that as long as that candle is lit, as long as this candle is burning, that their petitions are coming in the presence of God. How mechanical! How thoughtless! When you understand that prayer is primarily a joyous, intimate fellowship with God Himself, you can understand how offensive candle lighting and repetitious reciting of memorized prayer is to God. Can you imagine two people in love with each other and they would only talk to each other if they need something? Can you imagine that? Can you imagine a relationship that can grow and develop only when a person gets on the phone and make a request and then hang up? Can you imagine? Can you imagine a husband and wife and only talk to each other 5 minutes a day? But that's exactly how much most evangelical Christians spend in prayer in a given day. 5 minutes. I am not standing here criticizing anybody. And what I'm telling you is coming out of my own struggles, out of my own knowledge, out of my own experience. And I'm not telling you anything that I'm not working on myself. When the heart is right, when the channel of communication between you and the Lord is clear, you will not only know how to pray, but what to pray. It's not just the how, but what. And I looked at these examples of how God answered the prayers of these men and women in the Scripture. And I saw how when Abraham's servant Eliezer prayed, Rebekah came up. And I saw how when Jacob wrestled in prayer, Esau flipped his mind from 20 years of planning revenge to warmth and forgiveness. I saw how when Moses prayed, powerful Amalek was struck. I saw how when Joshua prayed, the sun stood still in its orbit.

I saw how when Hannah, who was so barren, prayed, God gave her Samuel and Samuel was born. When Isaiah and Hezekiah prayed, in 12 hours, 185,000 Assyrians were decimated. When Elijah prayed for rain to stop, it stopped for 3 years and was a drought. And then he prayed again and the rain came. Because they knew not just how to pray, but what to pray. When you and I are in close fellowship with God, when you and I are intimate with God, when you and I have peace with God, when you and I are walking daily with God, not only we will know how to pray, but what to pray. You know, there's so many confusion about that whole issue of prayer. And I'm hoping by the end of this message, at least I'm going to clarify some of these confusions. I heard about a man who would go to prayer meetings. Oh, God, use me, he'll pray. Oh, God, use me. In some advisory capacity. You know people like that. They want God to use them in some advisory capacity. The problem with our attitude toward prayer is this. Oh, we love to pray. If it is convenient. Oh, sure, we love to pray. If it's not going to intervene with our busy lifestyle. We love to pray. Of course we want to pray. Oh, if it's not going to conflict with some of the important things that we're doing, and you could be doing them for God too. Let me tell you something. I want to put your mind at rest. God is not impressed with your activism, even for Him, as much as He's interested in the time you spend with Him. God is not impressed by your successes and achievement as much as He's impressed with your dependence upon Him in prayer. God is the one who gives you the very breath to go out and achieve and succeed. And without that breath, you'll be dead. And that is why God is more interested in your dependence on Him, in the declaration of that dependence, in showing the sign of that dependence than anything else. He's not impressed by your activism. In fact, your activism is dead without the power of prayer. But I heard about even people who doubt God's answer to prayer. Even after He answered their prayers, they still doubt it. I heard about a small town in Kentucky where there were two churches, two congregations, and one whiskey distillery. Now, the congregation were not very happy about this whiskey distillery, so they tried and worked hard and lobbied and they protested and went down the streets and they tried to shut it down and couldn't shut it down. They thought it was giving their town a bad image and a bad name. But to make it worse, the owner of that distillery was atheist. So what they did after, like most Christians do, after all of their activism and all of their efforts didn't work, so they decided to pray. It's a last resort instead of being the first option. So they agreed, both congregations agreed, that on Saturday night they're going to come together in prayer. And they're going to pray specifically for God to shut that distillery. And Saturday after Saturday they will pray, oh God, shut this distillery. Oh God, it's bad witness for you. Well, one Saturday night while they were praying, a lightning came and struck that distillery and burned it to the ground. This is a true story. Well, the next morning, you can imagine the preachers in both churches pounding, preaching on the power of prayer, power of answered prayer. It was a little problem. The insurance adjuster told the owner of the distillery that he cannot be compensated because this was an act of God and his insurance policy does not call for compensation for act of God. Whereupon the distillery owner sued the members of the two churches claiming that they have conspired with God to burn his distillery. But do you know what the church members did? They hired a heavyweight lawyer who vehemently denied that his clients had anything to do with the burning of the distillery. I want to read to you what the trial judge said. The trial judge said about this case, he said, "This is the most perplexing case I've ever presided over." He said, "The plaintiff, who was an atheist, professing to believe in the power of prayer." And the defendants, the church members, are denying the power of prayer. How confused have we become? Beloved friends, let me tell you, we miss God's best.

0: when we miss God's purpose in prayer. People going around and saying, oh, isn't it terrible what's happening to our nation? How often have you prayed for the nation? Unless we understand not just how to pray, but what to pray, our prayer are ineffectual. The purpose of all purposes in prayer is for God to be glorified. Mark that down. That is the very purpose and the essence of prayer. While we get blessed out of our socks when we pray, but we are not the purpose of prayer. God is, and not us. Why? Because prayer is God's opportunity to reveal His goodness, to reveal His power. Prayer is God's opportunity to be glorified and magnified. Listen to what Jesus said to the disciples in John 14:13. He said, and whatever you ask in my name, that I will do, that the Father may be glorified. That's the purpose clause. That is the purpose of all purposes, that the Father be glorified. Prayer should be for God's glory. Not just for our needs, but when God meets our needs, He gets glory. I want to explain some things to you. For quite some time, Christians have been divided in their understanding of prayer. And I think this is really the source of confusion. What I'm going to put my finger on is really the heart of the problem. I want to explain to you both views, and then I'm going to explain to you what I think, which might not be much. There are some who see prayer simply as lining up with God in what He already foreordained, and there's nothing they can do other than conform to that will of God. On the other hand, there are some who say, no. Prayer is asking God to do what He would not and could not do without praying. Both are wrong, and both are right. You say, what's this double talk? I thought you were going to clarify things. Well, I will. The Scripture teaches both views. The Scripture teaches both. Not one or the other, but both. And we are under obligation before God to hold both views in tension. The Bible teaches that God absolutely, without a doubt, is sovereign. But the Bible also teaches unequivocally that God, within His sovereignty, responds to His people when they pray right. Trying to push one side or the other, you miss out on the blessing. To try to put God in a theological box and say, this is the way you work and no other way, is wrong. It will be a waste of time and energy, and you'll lose your joy. On the one hand, there are some people who are terrified of asking anything of God, lest it's not consistent with His will. On the other, there are some who treat God like a bellhop, who only moves at their command. On the one hand, there are people whose prayer is cold and calculated because they believe that it will make no difference. On the other hand, there are other people who think that God is paralyzed without their prayer. Both are wrong. Both are extreme. Both are extra-biblical. When the Bible gives us two opposing views, what seems to us at least as humans opposing view, we are under obligation before God to hold both of them in tension and not to try to force one or the other. Theologians get into all these exercises, but ignore them. We are blessed when we are fully trusting in God's purpose. We are blessed when we refuse to systematize the Bible and organize God according to our limited understanding. I'm going to be saying more about the fatherhood of God, but I only want to just give you a simple example to understand what I'm talking about. You know, when my children were small, they always asked for all kinds of things. Did I give them everything they asked for? Of course not. Of course not. I gave them and I continue to give them only what I believe is the best for them. And if I, as a fallen man, know how to give good gifts to my children, how much more is our Heavenly Daddy? God, in His magnificence, not only that He taught us how to pray, what to pray, but even so, He knew that often we don't have the wisdom to pray as we ought. or for what we ought. And therefore God commissioned the Holy Spirit, the third person of the Trinity, to overrule in our sorry prayers. Listen to what Paul said. He said, we do not know how to pray as we should, but the Spirit Himself intercedes for us with groaning too deep for words. And that is why in Matthew 6, 9 to 15, Jesus gives us a succinct, meticulous, comprehensive outline of what true prayer should be like. The first section deals with God's glory. And even in the second section, when he talks about our needs, it is when God meets our needs, he gets glory too. To focus our attention toward this upcoming message, I want to share with you just a few thoughts. Number one, Jesus does not tell us where to pray, except he said to pray consistently. That we must give our full attention to our prayer time by going into a place where we're going to have concentration, where we're not going to be disturbed. I love the image of somebody got the television going, the radio going, the play recorder going, is on the phone and he's praying. And Matthew 6:6, when he said, go into your inner room, what Jesus is saying, just go to a place where you can focus on me, where you're not going to be distracted. That's what it means. And the second thing, he does not suggest a time for prayer, although Jesus himself got up early in the morning. Why is it the best time? And I'm not loading it on you like as a guilt trip. There's not legalism here. It happened to be the best because it's the first fruit of the day that you're offering to God. I'll confess to you, if I don't take that first fruit of the day spent with God, my day is miserable. I accomplish nothing. He said for us to pray everywhere, every available circumstances, every opportunity. Prayer is a lifestyle. We pray before meal, after meal, special circumstances, before meetings, after meetings, getting into the car, getting out of the car, although my passengers pray when they get into my car and when they get out of my car, give a thanksgiving. But the third thing is this. Jesus does not specify a special clothing to wear when you pray or a special posture of prayer. But does God hear us if we don't kneel? Of course. He hears us standing up? Of course. The posture has nothing to do with it. We need to understand how to pray and what to pray. And that is why Jesus gave them this pattern of prayer. He gave them this model to follow in their prayer, which we call the Lord's Prayer, is really the disciples' prayer. It's not the Lord's Prayer. The Lord's Prayer is in John 17. Read it when you go home. Now, there's some people, of course, who attach superstition to the Lord's Prayer. They think it's sort of there is a magical benefit if they recite the Lord's Prayer. This could not be further from the truth. I want to give you several reasons for that. Jesus said, when you pray, pray in this way, meaning along these lines, or in the following manner, or in such a pattern. Secondly, Matthew 6, 5 to 8, Jesus warning his followers not to pray like the Pharisees, these meaningless, repetitious prayer. And therefore, it is impossible that he is replacing one meaningless, repetitious prayer with another. He's giving them a pattern. He's giving them a model. Thirdly, there's nowhere in the New Testament that we find an instance where the Lord's Prayer was recited by the disciples or the apostles. Nowhere. Or used in a kind of a repetitious ritualistic form, as some people like to do. Nowhere in the New Testament. It's fine to recite the Lord's Prayer. Don't misunderstand me. Just as you recite any part of the Bible. It is fine to memorize it, just like memorizing Scripture. But if you just rattle it along and you think that you have prayed, you have missed God's purpose in prayer. You really would. What Jesus wants us to learn is to follow the pattern of praise, adoration, and petition. The Lord's Prayer is a guide for our prayer life, not a substitute for it. And the purpose of the Lord's Prayer is God, from beginning to end. It's God. And when you and I understand that, you're going to experience power in prayer like we've never experienced before.
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4: Mine was a fairy tale childhood. Successful father, beautiful mother, and a large house in an exclusive neighborhood. I had no concept of religious ideas and figured sin never played a part in my perfect life. But that life changed rapidly when my parents began drinking and divorced. In college, I met a Navy pilot. Oh, he was everything to me, and our marriage produced two beautiful children. My perfect life had returned until he died in a training crash. To cover the loneliness, I dated any guy who would party with me. I married one of them after I got pregnant, but that marriage went downhill. And then I heard a speaker define sin as any failure to meet God's standard, which is perfection. Wow, my entire life had missed that goal. The speaker also said that since no one could reach that standard, God provided a plan. Jesus died so God could transfer my sin onto Jesus and his perfection onto me. Oh, a few days later, I saw a sign that read, Jesus said, I am the way. That's when I realized I needed to let Jesus change my imperfect life into one acceptable to God. So I received Jesus. And when my husband found Jesus, we reunited. I am Betty Jean Fink. And if the Son therefore shall make you free, ye shall be free indeed.
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6: Yesterday's prophecies for today's world.
7: When anyone, anywhere, responds to this knowledge by having a desire to know this God, God will move heaven and earth to get the message to you.
6: And now, the continuation of Hal Lindsey's Bible study, the book of Revelation.
7: Revelation chapter 7, and I want to be sure and bring out that this is an interlude. It's one of those interludes that is all through the book of Revelation, where he will, the Holy Spirit guided the Apostle John to go chronologically through part of that 7-year period. And then after a series of devastating judgments, he'll stop, and then he will introduce a kind of an interlude where he will trace important characters, important events and things that are going to happen during this period. And they're not chronological. They actually give a whole picture of this event or persons. Well, here's one of those. And Revelation chapter 7 is really set up by the last two verses of Revelation chapter 6. We have the first of the judgments, six seals that were opened up a scroll, and each time it was unrolled, and these terrible judgments came out. And at the end, the world is terrified. It says, "And they said to the mountains and to the rocks, fall on us and hide us from the presence of him who sits on the throne and from the wrath of the Lamb. For the great day of their wrath has come, and who is able to stand?" As I brought out last week, it's interesting. And the Holy Spirit wouldn't lie. It's interesting that the people in this time, even in the face of these terrible judgments, know from where they're coming. And instead of repenting and believing, they want to hide. But there's no place to hide. And they say, who is able to stand? Well, Revelation chapter 7 will tell us who is able to stand and why. Let's read the first few verses here. As I was studying this today, there are a few things that I've seen before, but the Holy Spirit just made them more vivid and more real to me. It says in verse 1, "After this, I saw four angels standing at the four corners of the earth, holding back the four winds of the earth, so that no wind should blow on the earth or on the sea or on any tree." Now here is, these are four angels that are in control of the atmosphere of the earth. And they're in control of the ecology. And it says, "Yet God said, don't let any storm or anything hit the earth until something happens." Read on. In verse 2, "And I saw another angel ascending from the rising of the sun, having the seal of the living God. And he cried out with a loud voice to the four angels to whom it was granted to harm the earth and the sea." Now, I want you to note something. They have enormous power, these four angels. And we're not talking about, you know, the holy spook here. We're not talking about fictitious things in poetic language. We're talking about real persons, angels. And there's, the Bible describes several categories of this species. We know that we have something in common with them in that we have the image of God in us, just as they have the image of God. But the image of God is not a physical thing. It never was. The image of God in man is this: will, intellect, emotion, and moral reason. Those are the four things that give us the image of God. Oh, yes, and one more. Everlasting existence. From the moment a fetus, as the world calls it, I call it from the moment a human being is conceived. Because it's not just some fetus. From the moment of conception, it's a real human being. And every human being has the image of God. And that has to do with will, intellect, emotion, moral reason, and everlasting existence. Everyone's going to live somewhere forever. Every human is. Angels have those characteristics, although they have much

are those that did not rebel against God in eternity past. At some point in eternity past, there was a great rebellion among the angels against God. And it was led by the most beautiful, the most intelligent, the most powerful among all the angels, Lucifer, which means the shining one. And there are many descriptions of him before his fall in the scripture. And I don't want to get off too far into that rabbit and chase it, but it's, you know, it's what I'm talking about is something's very real. Now, there was this rebellion, and a third of the angelic beings followed Lucifer in this rebellion against God. Well, the fallen angels are in two categories. There are some fallen angels that are still free, and God allows them to roam about his universe, especially this planet, and he allows them freedom to try to overthrow his will. There are other fallen angels that apparently are so vicious and so out of control that they're bound in a place called Tartarus in Greek. 2 Peter chapter 2 talks about these. And so some of those bound angels that are horrifically perverted are going to be released during this 7-year period. I'll tell you one thing, if there were no other reason, I wouldn't want to be here. Now, then you have the angels of God, and the angels of God have certain ranks. And there are cherubim, seraphim, and there are archons, as they're called. And there are a number of different Greek words that are used to describe the ranks among these angels of God. And they have certain responsibilities that God gives them. Well, there are four angels, and this is not just poetic words here. There are four angels who have been given enormous power, and they control everything that has to do with the weather, the atmosphere, and the ecology on this earth. And yet I want you to see how gracious God is. You know, God always gives grace before judgment. He always does. He always gives a gracious opportunity for people to turn in faith to him before he rains judgment. And the book of Revelation shows that even after there's been given this great opportunity, there are, all the way through the book of Revelation, he will give these terrible judgments, and then there will be a lull. There'll be a stop. And he gives man, as if God's saying, I give you another chance. Just look, turn, and believe in me and receive the gift of pardon that I sent my son to die in your place to purchase for you. And so there's always this lull in the book of Revelation where we see God's grace at work again. Now, a lot of people read over this book and they miss that entirely. To me, that's the most important thing in this book, is that God is overwhelmingly gracious to anyone who will change his mind about how his own good works are. Anyone who will change his mind about his ways and realize he'll never be good enough for God to accept, and then simply to receive the gift of pardon that Jesus Christ died to give. He realizes what Isaiah said in Isaiah chapter 64, verse 6, we're all as unclean things, and even our righteousness, as plural, are as filthy rags in God's sight. We can never be good enough. And so he wants us to see this. And when

0: we come to him in faith, even though we may be beset by all kinds of habits and all kinds of learned bad conduct and the damage of a wasted life, if we will just come to him in faith, he promises he will receive us, and then he will begin to change us. If that were not so, I wouldn't be here. I would not be here. I'm sure I'd be dead. The life I was living on the river in New Orleans, consequences definitely would have been death very soon. And I would have brought that death on by my own hand, by my own behavior. So God wants us to know that he's gracious. All right, let's look further now. This one comes with the seal of the living God, and he tells the four angels to whom it was given to harm the earth and the sea. Now, that tells us something. These four angels are commissioned to harm the earth and the sea. And it's going to be enormous. The destruction will be enormous. Now, let's read on. Then I'll get to what the seal of God is. Verse 3, and this angel said, do not harm the earth or the sea or the trees until. Now, if you heard me teach at any length of time, you will know that I make a big point about how important the word until is in the Bible. It's used in some of the most important verses in the scripture. It means something is to be held off until something else happens. And he says they are not to harm the earth, the sea, or the trees until we seal the bondservants of our God on their forehead. Doing a little reverse engineering here, that tells us that these angels have power over the earth, the sea, and the trees. That they are, during this period, especially during the last, it's a 7-year period about which there's more prophecy than any other period of time in the scripture. It's called the tribulation. But the second half of it is the part that is so terrible. It's called the Great Tribulation. And apparently during that time, there is going to be such enormous destruction, not just from the weapons of war, we saw a little of that last week, but also from the weather. I believe that they're going to have to invent new ways of raiding storms during this period. Like a Category 5 hurricane won't even cover it. Probably something more like Category 7 if we're going by exponential calculations. But just think that when these angels are given command by God, okay, have at it. They're going to be hurricanes, typhoons, tornadoes, tsunamis, earthquakes, like of which this world's never seen. Probably some of them will reach winds of over 300 miles an hour. And, I mean, there are many places in here where John's testifying about what he saw, and the devastation is unimaginable that he talks about. And notice a great deal is made about the wind and the sea. The sea covers most of this planet. And just think about what a terrible wind can do with all that water. And to the trees, you know, the trees, what God put in the ecological system as the lungs of this planet. Well, there's going to be a devastation of the trees. as we're going to see, is when we get to chapter 8, it talks about something is going to happen. We'll try to grapple with what that something is later. Something's going to happen that will cause a third of all the trees on earth to burn up. And I mean, suddenly. You saw what this terrible fire could do that we just experienced here. But think of a third of all the trees. But here's a point that most people miss. In this prophecy, it doesn't say just a third of the trees are going to be burned up. It says, and all of the grass, it says. Only the word in Greek means grain. All of the grain. Third of the trees, but all of the grain will be burned. And so when you see what God is holding back here, you see he's gracious to let there be a way out for those who will receive it. All right, now, it says that this angel comes out of the sun and he has the seal of the living God to seal the foreheads of the bondservants of God. And notice, this is done before any harm can come to the earth. When will this happen? Well, harm will begin to come to this earth almost immediately after you and I are suddenly snatched up to meet Christ in the air and changed from mortal to immortal without seeing physical death. What we call the rapture, or I call it the great snatch. But that he's going to snatch out every believer in the twinkling of an eye. Now, God wants us to know that even then, he's not deserting this Christ-rejecting world. He's going to pull out instantly every living believer on this planet. And suddenly, there are no believers here. But God will never leave himself with no witness on this planet as long as man is here. And so he says, don't let any harm come until I have sealed 144,000 Israelites from each of the 12 tribes of Israel. And there, it's interesting that, as we'll see in Revelation chapter 13, there's another seal that's going to be there, isn't there? Either on the hand or on the forehead. And I believe that that is going to be a microchip that everyone's going to be required to receive. And when you swear allegiance to the great leader in Rome, the Bible calls him the Roman Antichrist. When you swear allegiance to him, you get that chip validated by the adding of a prefix of 666 to your personal number. Well, here's someone else that's going to get a seal, and it's the seal of the living God. Well, it's easy to figure that one out. They're going to be sealed just like you and I are right now. Ephesians chapter 1, verses 13 and 14, it says, he has sealed us with the Holy Spirit of God until the day of redemption. Now, you see, the seal of God is to put the presence of the living Holy Spirit, the third person of the Trinity, inside of you. And every believer has the Holy Spirit dwelling inside of him or her. Well, the Holy Spirit, the living seal of the living God, is going to be put into 144,000 Israelites. Have you ever asked the question, why only Israelites. Why not Gentiles? Well, some of you went through a study of God's outline of history called dispensations. You see what happens here. Ooh. Put up the chart, will you? Can't learn much from that picture. All right, there we are. I don't have anything to point with, but you see that green line that curls over and then under the cross? That covers the time that God used Israel as his special ambassadors to the earth. So it's called the generally the age of Israel, okay? And then after the rejection of Jesus, Israel, after it, and this was all predicted by Daniel in Daniel chapter 9, after Israel rejected Jesus as Messiah, they were set aside until, there's that word again. And there's a great parenthesis that was not mentioned in the Old Testament that was started right after Israel was set aside temporarily. This great parenthesis is the church age. And during the church age, who are the ambassadors of God? Primarily Gentile. Today, if you are a Jew or an Israelite and you believe in Jesus Christ, you become one with Christ and part of the body of Christ. Today, if you're a Gentile, you become one with Christ and become a part of the body of Christ, okay? And it says today there's no difference in God's sight between a Jew or a Gentile, or Israelite or a Gentile. We're all one in Christ, right? But when the church is taken out here in the rapture, there are seven allotted years that Daniel predicted that are still left to them on God's time clock. They were given 490 years. It was cut short at 483 years, leaving 7 years on God's time clock. And that allotment of time is still remaining on their time clock to fulfill the reason for which they were created as a people and a nation. And it is in this seven-year period, right? First, there is, I'll give you a little chronology here. First, there is the taking out of every living believer, taking out the church. That's the rapture. Then there's going to be a little parenthesis in time. Because 2 Thessalonians chapter 2 tells us that immediately after we Christians are taken out of the world, Satan is going to be allowed to unveil the Antichrist. He can't be unveiled until we're gone. So if you think you can find out who he is, give up. You know, probably any guess you'd make would be wrong. All I know is this, he's being groomed right now, and he's very much alive and well somewhere in, I believe, Italy. And I genuinely believe that he will be descended from the Etruscans, who are the real Romans. Daniel chapter 9, verses 24 through 27 says, that the coming prince, this Antichrist, will have to be of the people who destroy the city of Jerusalem and the sanctuary. 70 AD, it was the Roman 10th Legion that did it. The 10th Legion was the proudest legion probably in the whole Roman Empire because they were all Romans. Wasn't true of all legions, but the 10th, yeah. So this man is going to be a Roman, okay. But when he appears, The 7 years doesn't start immediately. How do I know that? Because Daniel chapter 9 says the 7 year clock begins to count down when what happens? The Antichrist signs a covenant with Israel. Now, in order to be able to have the power to sign a covenant with Israel, what does he have to do? He has to build a power base.
1: If you have the guts to be a real revolutionary, come forward right now and accept Jesus Christ as your real revolutionary, and he'll make a revolutionary that will change lives.
0: Thank you so much for standing with me as a watchman on the wall. I pray daily that he will reward your faithfulness and protect and prosper you in these difficult times. Thank you again for being a vital part of my team.
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0: The Bible is a book of history. This is Ken Ham, author of the eye-opening book Divided Nation, Cultures in Chaos and a Conflicted Church. This week, we've been looking at how teaching the Bible chronologically makes it come alive. It connects the dots and helps us understand the flow of biblical history. But we also need to connect the Bible with the world around us. As you teach God's Word, show how it connects with archaeology, geology, biology, and anthropology. People need to see that the Bible is not some storybook full of just moral truths. It's a book of history. It connects with real people, places, and events in history. And this unleashes a powerful truth. If we can trust what the Bible says about history, we can trust what it says about the gospel.
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2: Chapter 27. Boast not thyself of tomorrow, for thou knowest not what a day may bring forth. Let another man praise thee, and not thine own mouth, a stranger, and not thine own lips. A stone is heavy, and the sand weighty, but a fool's wrath is heavier than them both. Wrath is cruel, and anger is outrageous, but who is able to stand before envy? Open rebuke is better than secret love. Faithful are the wounds of a friend, but the kisses of an enemy are deceitful. The full soul loatheth in honeycomb, but to the hungry soul every bitter thing is sweet. As a bird that wandereth from her nest, so is a man that wandereth from his place. Ointment and perfume rejoice the heart, so doth the sweetness of a man's friend by hearty counsel. Thine own friend and thy father's friend forsake not, neither go into thy brother's house in the day of thy calamity, for better is a neighbor that is near than a brother far off. My son, be wise and make my heart glad, that I may answer him that reproacheth me. A prudent man foreseeth the evil and hideth himself, but the simple pass on and are punished. Take his garment that is surety for a stranger, and take a pledge of him for a strange woman. He that blesseth his friend with a loud voice rising early in the morning, it shall be counted a curse to him. A continual dropping in a very rainy day and a contentious woman are alike. Whosoever hideth her hideth the wind and the ointment of his right hand which bewrayeth itself. Iron sharpeneth iron, so a man sharpeneth the countenance of his friend. Whoso keepeth the fig tree shall eat the fruit thereof, so he that waiteth on his master shall be honored. As in water face answereth to face, so the heart of man to man. Hell and destruction are never full, so the eyes of man are never satisfied. As the fining pot for silver and the furnace for gold, so is a man to his praise. Though thou shouldest bray a fool in a mortar among wheat with a pestle, yet will not his foolishness depart from him. Be thou diligent to know the state of thy flocks, and look well to thy herds, for riches are not forever, and doth the crown endure to every generation? The hay appeareth, and the tender grass showeth itself, and herbs of the mountains are gathered. The lambs are for thy clothing, and the goats are the price of the field. And thou shalt have goat's milk enough for thy food, for the food of thy household, and for the maintenance for thy maidens.
3: Chapter 6. And it came to pass on the second Sabbath after the first that he went through the cornfields, and his disciples plucked the ears of corn and did eat, rubbing them in their hands.
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5: David Lloyd has served as a gospel worker in Haiti for more than two decades. He knows the risks. He's decided. He's willing to lay down his life for the gospel.
6: You read the stories of the martyrdom, you know, the Eliots and Stephen in the New Testament being the first one, and you're like, man, what a testimony they had.
5: But when David's son, daughter-in-law, and a close associate were killed, David had to lay down his life in a whole new way. He realized something about all those martyrs in history.
6: they left behind a family, and I never thought about that until now, and what the family has to feel and go through, and it's not fair, I should have been the martyr, you know?
7: Jesus never promised his followers an easy path. In fact, he told his disciples that the world would hate them. He sent them out as sheep among wolves. Jesus' words came true in the life of the apostles, and they're still coming true today in the lives of his followers around the world. Join host Todd Nettleton as we hear their inspiring stories and learn how we can help, right now on the Voice of the Martyrs Radio Network.
5: Welcome again to the Voice of the Martyrs Radio. My name is Todd Nettleton. I'm glad you're back for the second half of our conversation this week. Last week, we heard part one of a riveting story from David and Elisa Lloyd. In 2000, they founded an organization called Missions in Haiti. Their son, Davy, grew up in Haiti. He spoke Creole, and he had a passion for the people of Haiti and a passion for the Lord. He married Natalie, who fell in love with the Haitian people. So this young couple, Davy and Natalie, were serving in Haiti, eager to spread the gospel there, eager to see the church established. In May of 2024, gangs attacked the Missions in Haiti compound where they lived, where they had a church and a school. Davy and Natalie were killed, along with their close friend and ministry partner, Jude Montes. If you weren't with us last week, I hope you'll go and listen to part one of this dramatic story. You can find it at vomradio.net. That's our website. Or you can find Voice of the Martyrs Radio wherever you listen to podcasts. And I also want to encourage you to get a copy of the new book by David and Elisa Lloyd. The book is called Strong to the End. And that title, Strong to the End, describes Davy's final moments on this earth. He used his last breaths as one last opportunity to share the gospel with his attackers. Davy's parents, David and Elisa, were in the U.S. at the time when the attack took place. But when David got back to Haiti, the students and the staff at the mission told him the stories of what they had seen and heard that day.
6: Every time the shooting would stop, they could hear Davy quoting scriptures from our home, which was, you know, it's a 1,000-foot difference, and it's a big open yard, and they said his voice was very strong, would echo. So it was somewhat estimated probably 100 gang guys that were in our yard that night, and they heard the gospel preached,
5: heard the
6: scriptures, and heard the preaching, and heard Davy pleading, because his Creole was perfect. I mean, it was just Haitian Creole all the way, and no accent, no mispronunciations or anything. So they got the gospel message. And then, so that helped me realize that for the head trauma that he had, because they said it was, he was pretty banged up from the first group, and for just the stress of the ordeal, for him to be able to do that, God was there, because mm-hmm. you could not do that under your own natural strength.
5: Talk to me a little bit about the work in Haiti in the last 2 years, because I can imagine someone who says, as you said, Haiti killed our son. Well, I'm definitely not going back there, but you are going back and you continue to do work there. So tell me about that.
6: You know, I lived in Haiti longer than I lived in the States now. So it's home. Jude, our director, his two young children, Timothy and Esther, were their Grammy and Pappy. So they called us that from the time they could talk. And it's just, we got family there. If there's a tragedy happens across town and you have family that live in that town, you still go see your family. We're not there full time, but our hearts are full time. We're doing other things while we're in the States, teaching at Bible college and whatever the Lord has, opens the door for us, preaching out and different things. So for now, it's just the key staff that we need to have when the Lord does enable us to reopen everything back up, that they can step in and do it. And then the children that the Lord had placed in our care, you just can't abandon them and say, hey, you're on your own. But we can go down there and continue to take supplies to them and the finances they need to be taken care of. And thankful for our staff. Most of them are kids that we've raised from the time they were little and are adults now and are working alongside of us. And just to be able to go back, we were there a week and a half ago with a group then just to encourage them, love them, let them know that they've not been abandoned. That was one of the initial struggles that the Haitian staff and the kids went through when this happened. They felt their life was over too. I mean, they were tore up because they loved Davy, Natalie, and Jude. I mean, you know, some of them, Jude was their biological family for some of our staff, a sister or brother that works for us. When we showed up, it was just, you could tell the relief just a few weeks after their death. He goes, "You have not abandoned us. You've not given up on Haiti."
5: So when you go there today, can you get to this compound, or is it that area is unreachable now?
6: Yes, we haven't been home. We have had a staff member or two that we've been able to go back in and get some supplies and stuff that they needed, clothing or personal effects of Davy or Natalie or something, and brought to us. The gangs are still roam the streets. I mean, if you was to go over by our compound, there'd be guys with guns out there. We're just thankful that the properties have not been tore up any further, and hopefully we'll be able to use the school and church and home someday again.
5: An item for our prayer list.
6: Yes.
5: That the Lord will open that door. You mentioned Jude's children. How is his family? How has his wife dealt with this loss? Obviously, still in Haiti, still dealing with it every day.
6: Jude's wife, as normal, struggled through it and has her good days and bad days. She's a very driven woman that wants to always be accomplishing stuff, kind of like Elisa and I. You know, we like to see results, want to see things accomplished. So she's got a lot of dreams for Haiti still, a lot of things that she's wanting to accomplish. She actually has a school and a trade school in the Port-au-Prince area, and she keeps up with that the best she can from a distance. She's believing for better days for Haiti, and we encourage her that we're going to be behind her and help her with her ministry, as well as she's helping us with missions in Haiti also. I told her one time, I said, you know, we just believe that God's going to use Esther and Timothy, Jude's children, very effectively in Haiti. And just want to be there to be able to be a support for them to carry on their father's legacy. And she was thanked us for that and thanked us that we haven't abandoned them and that we're still, you know, with them and we're going through this together because she's family.
5: Amen. We're talking this week on Voice of the Martyrs Radio with David and Elisa Lloyd. They are longtime missionaries in Haiti. They are also the authors of a brand new book, Strong to the End. And we'll give you a link to order a copy of the book in the show notes this week at vomradio.net. Elisa, you talk in the book about something that people say, and I know they mean this very well, but that it doesn't always land with you exactly how they think it's going to land with you. when they say, "Oh, what a great blessing it is that you got to have your son get the gift of martyrdom and you got to raise someone who would die for Christ." What happens when someone tells you that? And again, they mean well. They mean it as a blessing and as a compliment, but it doesn't always land that way.
8: Because I feel like losing a child has been the most heart-wrenching thing that could happen to someone. I watched my grandma, she lost her daughter, and I just saw how it affected her. And then I've seen other people that lose kids, and it was something I actually always kind of feared, is if you lose a child, because I just saw their reaction. So I'm proud of my son's legacy. I'm proud that, you know, to his dying breath, he was preaching the gospel, but it's so painful for our entire family.
6: It's the flip side that I never thought about. You read the stories of the martyrdom, you know, the Eliots and Stephen in the New Testament being the first one, and you're like, man, that's what a testimony they had. But they left behind a family, and yeah. I never thought about that until now, and what the family has to feel and go through, and it's not fair. I should have been the martyr, you know. No.
8: One thing that has encouraged me not to just give up, I don't want to tarnish his legacy. I want it to be, you know, where I just continue to point people to Jesus instead of, you know, saying, "Oh, you know, poor me," and, you know, "Why'd you do that, God?" I want to say, "No, you know, my son laid down his life, so let's keep going and be an example."
5: Amen. Why did you write the book? When people turn to the last page, what do you want them to walk away with?
8: Well, I want them to be challenged to live their life intentionally and do something for the Lord. That's actually how I raised all my kids in Haiti, the Haitians as well. That was always our intention, that they would continue to be a witness for Jesus and win other souls for the kingdom of God. And that's what I really wanted. I just didn't want my son's story to die there. I wanted it to continue to go on and to challenge other people.
6: His memory to continue on challenging hearts and lives as he did. It's been amazing since his death how many people has come up to me with and my wife, both of us together, and with little notes that Davey or Natalie had wrote, young people encouraging them to work for the Lord. And even I had a man I went to Bible college with, and he came up to me and he said, your son even just came up to me one time and was just encouraging how I was impacting his life. And he says, I didn't have anything. He just really encouraged me. He just always was out there being a light for the Lord. So we wanted that to continue on. His legacy and his life can make a difference in the kingdom.
9: How are your other children doing? Because they lost a big brother.
8: So my daughter, her and Davey were like 21 months apart. So when they were little, they were extremely close. So it's been a real process for her. And she loves Haiti so much as well. So she's just disappointed the way things have turned out, because she also had plans maybe to work alongside, for her and her husband to work alongside of Davey and Natalie. So all of her dreams have kind of been crushed as well. And, you know, my son, he doesn't say anything really. You can't really talk to him about Davey. But I know that Davey was a great role model for him, and he loved him a lot, and so it's been extremely hard for my other two children.
6: Yeah, Hannah and her husband are in full-time ministry. They're working at a Bible college and a Christian school and leading young people in ministry groups and teams. And then our youngest son, he's in Bible college, just trying to follow the Lord's direction for his life also. So,
9: I want to ask you, David, maybe a hard question. How many times have you second-guessed getting on the plane to come home? Instead of telling Davey and Natalie, no, you guys take this flight, we'll get the next one. Is that something that you lay awake and think about?
6: Oh, yeah. Especially for the first year, maybe a year and a half. I tell people from about 3 a.m. till 4 or 5 a.m., it's been some tough times.
9: Yeah.
6: That's when you wake up, and you, as I get older, you use the restroom, and then you lay there and you can't go back to sleep.
9: Yep.
6: And
9: yep.
6: Then all the thoughts,
9: about that.
6: Yes, all the thoughts about what ifs, and you know, there's been a lot of those played through in my mind of how if I could have said something differently and done something differently. That was another one of those times that I finally had to work through, and even with some of the people, our staff in Haiti, they had some of those same comments after. They said, if I could have just said this differently, if we'd have just done this differently, we think it would have turned out differently. I told them, I said, I've been through all this also. I said, but looking back, and I took my life back to when we started going to church when I was about 6.5 years old, to even farther to the church that I went to and the pastor and how it was mission oriented. And, you know, they started pastoring in the 50s in that church. And there's just so many things that if one little thing would have just happened differently, it would not have turned out like it did. But when you look at the big picture and how many millions of things, and I mean, where the property, how we got the property, and it'd take all day to just line it all up going back 50, 60 years before I was even born, of how things have lined up to have us in that place at that time, that I know it had to be God that had all that lined up, and that it couldn't have been done any differently. You know, it's appointed unto man once to die, and after that, the judgment. We all have that appointed day. And I wish I would have stayed. It would have been my appointment. Why God didn't do it that way, I don't know. Even taking it to a step farther, I can see, okay, take my son and let him be a tremendous example to the world. Okay, but with the couple, Davey and Natalie, I think that spoke to even a lot more. And then I said, but why did you throw Jude in there? You know, could Jude not have been, because he was such a rock to us there in our work there in Haiti. But I believe that the three of their testimony, Jude being Haitian for the Haitian people and Davey and Natalie affecting, just their testimony affecting the world, it's God's got it. And I don't like it, let's just be honest,
9: yeah.
6: But God's got it. We just go with it. And in light of eternity, life is so short. And we might suffer another 20, 25, 30 years, and then I'll get to be with Jesus and see my son once again. But I think we can handle it for a few more years.
9: Yeah.
6: With the Lord's help.
9: And in eternity, I think you'll see even more the ripples of their story and how God used it. And I sometimes wonder if we'll care. By the time we get there, will we even care? But I think you will see. And I think the Lord will sort of reveal some of those things. As I say, see, I had this. I knew what I was doing. One of the things that has happened since Davy and Natalie were killed is more people have prayed for Haiti.
6: Yes.
9: More people in America, more people in other countries. We always want to equip VOM radio listeners to be prayer warriors. And Haiti's not on our VOM prayer map. It's not a place where we talk about, you know, Christians being persecuted by the government or whatever. But what are some ways that we can pray for Haiti right now in this season of what's going on? You mentioned hopefully good things maybe happening as far as law and order and as far as getting some things back in place. But how can we pray this week for Haiti?
6: For Haitians, the toughest thing that they deal with is the poverty and the political and just the crime that you can't plan for tomorrow because you don't know what you're going to do for today. You don't know how you're going to eat today. It's hard to think long term. Mm-hmm. So they think for the moment. And I think that's why the country's in the condition it is in. So we need revival. We need him to realize that it's not about them. It's not about surviving today. Let's turn to Jesus. Let's get away from the voodoo because, you know, voodoo is such a strong part of their cultural and religion. People go to church on Sunday and then do voodoo during the week. It doesn't work. You can't serve two masters. You know, you get rid of all that. So pray that there's a real turning in their minds that they don't have to try and keep the devil happy because it doesn't work. And let's just totally surrender to God and raise up a government that is a godly government that's not about today, but it's about the future. Mm-hmm. And just getting people to think farther than today. And it's difficult when you're trying to survive just for today. And that's one of the things I've tried to stress in our 28 years there. We got to look at tomorrow. We got to look at next week. That's a weird prayer request, maybe, in the way I'm saying it.
9: Like you say, I mean, if you don't know what you're eating for dinner tonight, you're not really worried about tomorrow. You're worried about, hey, what am I going to eat for dinner tonight? And so
6: they're not really able to see that there's hope and that there is a better tomorrow. So they just take what they can get for today. And that's what the gang situation is. That's what the government situation has been. We got to get out of that mindset that, hey, let's plan for later. Let's have it tough today so tomorrow will be better. And with God's help, the country could turn.
9: Yeah.
6: Haiti, when they you know, history says it was the Pearl of the Antillians when Columbus landed down there on the island of Hispaniola, 30 foot of topsoil throughout the whole. It was produced more per acre than anywhere else in the world. That's what history teaches, to becoming one of the poorest countries in the Western Hemisphere because the devil's out to kill, steal, and destroy. And with the voodoo and all the different things that has been allowed to take place down there, they need a true revival of God's Spirit moving and Jesus Christ.
9: Amen. What would you say to our listeners who maybe are thinking about missions? I think your family would say it could be costly, like that could cost you. But at the same time, what would you say to someone? And I'm thinking especially of young people, maybe Davy and Natalie's age, who are thinking, okay, is God calling me? And maybe it's Haiti, maybe it's somewhere in Africa, maybe it's the Middle East. But how would you encourage them?
6: We have the privilege right now of teaching at a Bible college, and I was brought in with the instruction to challenge young people to be missionaries. So in the first missionary class, I feel like I'm supposed to get up and say, hey, be a missionary. It could cost you your life. You know, that's going to challenge a lot of people. But it's an interesting twist. I know Davy's pastor, one of his favorite quotes that Davy used often is, says, you only have one life. Why waste it on yourself? It's the truth. I mean, we have one life and, you know, whatever the life expectancy here is in the United States now, 70, 80, whatever we're at, it's not that long compared to eternity. Mm-hmm. So what you're accomplishing here, it's not going to matter. I know when I graduated high school, my grandfather was not saved at the time, was not a Christian. So he gets me up to the side and he says, hey, go to college, get a good education, make a lot of money. You know, it's kind of the idea of the American way, you know, have comfort and, yeah, that's a good idea, and it sounds good, and sometimes I wish I would have went that direction, especially now after the last year and a half. But as you say, when we get to heaven and the eternity, and I'm going to be glad I didn't. I don't know if somebody asked me this or if I used it. I think I used it in a message. would you still go to Haiti knowing everything that you know? And I said, honestly, no. There's no way I'd go to Haiti knowing that my son and daughter-in-law would be killed. But I'm hoping someday, and it may not be until I get to eternity, that I'll say, I'm glad I did. You know, right now, it's tough.
9: Yeah.
6: I mean, it's our life, and, you know, we're just going to – we got to stay faithful because that's what the Lord has allowing us to go through right now. But someday, I have no doubt we're going to realize – glad we didn't live it for ourselves. We only had one life, so I'm glad we was able to give it to the Lord to accomplish great things for the kingdom of heaven. The book I'm using is it's called The Mind of a Missionary in my class by David Joannis. It takes a different a missionary each chapter, and this last week one of the quotes, and I don't remember who he referred to the quote to, but it says, it's better to be a small part in something big than to be a big part in something small. And I'm just thankful that the Lord has given us the opportunity to be a small part in the kingdom of God, because the kingdom of God is big.
9: It is big.
6: It is huge. And we're able to be a small part in something big.
9: Last question, and especially I'm thinking as the book comes out on May the 5th, how do we pray for you guys? How do we pray for your ministry, for your family, as you go through this kind of book launch season? And in some ways, scrape some of the scabs off of some of the things that you've gone through.
8: Yeah, I would say to pray for us emotionally, because we wrote this book right after this happened, and then I've just kind of put it out of my mind, in a sense. I mean, I replay this scenario hundreds of times a day in my mind, but like the deep parts, you know, you just kind of put it aside and you're like, okay, I'm not going to dwell on it again. So I know that it is going to be hard, and people will be coming up to us, oh, I read this, and can you explain more about that? So please do pray for our family, you know, emotionally.
6: And God will give us the grace to carry this next step so Davey and Natalie's story and Jude's story can continue.
9: Amen.
6: To impact lives. One of the stories that I've told people from Davey, and initially it sounded like he was being boastful, but it was really, he was just kind of joking. It was a relationship him and I had. We had a missionary come before Davey had come back to work with missions in Haiti full time, and he was in Bible college and was down visiting, and a missionary friend of ours come by, and he said, Davey, he said, are you going to do what your dad has done? Are you going to be able to step in and, you know, and do a work here in Haiti? And without hesitation, he turned to him, because we're all friends, and he says, I want to 10 times what my dad has done. And he was like, you know, 18 years old or 19 years old. And I said, yeah. And of course, you know, I didn't miss a beat. I turned to him. I said, well, you ought to be able to. I said, you already know the language. I said, you already have good support, you know, support that's backing us. I said, I had to start from scratch. You should be able to do it 10 times. But I've thought about that since that night. And now also in our video, the last video that we did for a promotion for missions in Haiti, Natalie's in that comment in the video says she's looking forward to how the Lord's going to use them in Haiti. And just with thinking of Davey doing 10 times what we've been able to do, and Natalie looking forward to how the Lord's going to use them, just pray that will be accomplished. Amen. That's our ultimate goal, that their life will continue to do more and more for the kingdom of God. And I know it's going to be way more than 10 times I've ever done now, because they're known in all kinds of countries all around the world. My daughter was in Taiwan after their deaths, and people were talking about it, and they're like, did you know these missionaries? And my daughter's like, that was actually my brother. And they were just shocked, and I was shocked that they'd heard about it on the other side of the world.
9: Wow.
6: But their legacy and their ministry is going to impact the kingdom of God hundreds and thousands of times full. So I'm praying that it'll...
9: Well, we will have VOM Radio listeners all across the country and around the world praying with you, and especially praying as the book launches on May the 5th. The book is called Strong to the End. 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
10: And God said to them, "Go ye into all the world and preach the gospel to every creature." And they went forth and preached everywhere, the Lord working with them, confirming the word with signs following. The mission of Bill Winston Ministries is to preach the gospel of the kingdom throughout the world and train believers how to live independently of the world's system and have dominion over it. Dr. Bill Winston is fulfilling the Great Commission, and as a result, people are being empowered to walk in the plan and purpose that God has for their lives. Join us in the great things we are doing to change the world through the love of Jesus Christ. Welcome to the Believer's Walk of Faith.
11: Hello, Bill Winston here, and welcome to the Believer's Walk of Faith, where we walk by faith and not by sight. In Mark 11:24, Jesus commanded us to receive things we pray for at the time we pray, without waiting to feel it or to see it. Now, this he promised, that if you do it, you shall have them. I want to go through that again. That if we are praying for something and believe we've received it at the time we pray, without feeling it or seeing it or hearing it or anything like that, then we will have whatever we pray for. Now, that's Jesus' words. So let's go right into it.

0: Why? Because I just got words spoken over my life. Do you hear what I'm saying? And when he did that, because he believed.
1: Amen.
0: When Isaac prayed, not after he saw something, felt something, saw some action in the blessing. No, I'm out. I'm out now. Because I don't feel anything, but I got words. Do you hear what I'm saying? And what I'm telling you is that words are what made the earth. Words are, listen, you, I guarantee you, are a summary of the words that have been spoken either by you or for you or in you or through somebody else who's close to you. There, usually it's words. It nothing else is more powerful than words. Amen. Words are what created. You got words in that Bible. He's just giving you the word. In the beginning was what? The word. He spoke it. And when he spoke it, that was it. And what has happened is the church has got to come back to believing that what they pray. Come on now. If they pray it, it's a done deal. Y'all follow what I'm saying here? Because the thing about it, all the blessings that he's got for you, I mean, these blessings that he's got for you are awesome. I mean, if you can't even name how many there are, you can't even think big enough to get your vocabulary around how big a blessings that he's got for you. The one thing he's got to do to his people is get them to talk big, think big. And I'm saying it's words that's doing this. Whatsoever things you desire, when you pray, believe what? You receive them, come on, and you shall have them. Did Jacob believe it? He got his bags together and he was out. Exit, stage right. And here comes Esau, stage left. He's bringing the porridge there and so forth. Okay, Dad, I'm ready for the blessing. Whoa, whoa, whoa. And watch that. Watch the action reaction of Dad. Ooh. Why did he react that way? Because he believed what he said. He knew he couldn't take it back. I said, come on, let's pray. I got it in the book. It says he will supply all our need. It didn't say if the jobs are plentiful. It didn't say that. It said he will supply all our need. Put your hand in my hand and let's agree. Because if two on earth agree, over to God. Brother Hagin taught it for over 50 years. He said, I'm going to teach it till you get it. He trembled. Oh my God, I blessed the wrong one. Esau said, do you have another one? He said, no, he got it. He's going to be your master. Whew. Just through words. Now, who is backing up the words? God. Isn't that powerful? That's what Jesus taught you. That's what he did. He taught his disciples. He said, here it is. Now here, watch this now. That whatsoever you desire when you pray, just believe that you receive it. And you're going to have them. Yes. Are you following what I'm saying? Well, this shows you how far away that the enemy has taken, you know, the church and tried to keep us from the truth of God's word. Let's go to 1 Samuel chapter 16 and verse 13. Then Samuel took the horn of oil and anointed him, David, in the midst of his brethren. And the Spirit of the Lord came on David from that day forward. Watch this. And Samuel exited stage right. He's gone. God said, I want you to go up there and pour this oil on him. And then get on out of there. Man. I'm saying, do we believe? Because I'm telling you, this is easy. This is so easy that a child can do this. And them children believe anything anyway. I remember when David, you know, Daddy, when we going to Toys R Us? I said, hush, son, sit down. Go play with your mama. And no, I didn't say it like that. But I'm saying, hey, wait a minute. I said, son, we're busy right now. I said, Dad, come back a few minutes. When are we going to Toys R Us?

0: Christmas time, you know. And I heard Toys R Us, I guess they went out of business. But some hedge fund people gonna buy them back and put them back in business. But that hedge fund makes some money, boy. And so what happened? I just to get him off my back, you know, get him out the room. I said, son, we'll go this afternoon. Oh, okay, go on. Then I look up, he's hanging around the door. I said, oh, man, let me take this boy. But he didn't ask, when are we going anymore? Because I always did for David what I said I'm going to do. I didn't tell him one thing and do another. Because I wanted to bring him upright. So I'm just saying, in the midst of a lying world system, you got to believe God's word. And that's why it gets hard to believe, because you're being inundated with fake news and everything else that's out there. And so you have to, in the midst of that, you have to believe your God. Say amen to that. Amen. All right, let's go to Matthew chapter 17. Are you with me?
1: Yes.
0: Matthew 17, and let's look at verses 14 through 21. All right. Isn't this good? Now, we haven't gone far. I want to show you. Let's just put something right there. I'll get to that one. Let's go to Acts, if you will, and let's go to Acts. Acts chapter 12, and look at verse 5. Let's start there. Peter, therefore, was kept in prison, but prayer was made without ceasing of the church unto God for him. Well, I trust that you were blessed by today's teaching. Now, let me share one point you want to meditate on. Because some people say they have faith, but they don't have corresponding action. And it takes corresponding action to release faith for God to work for you. So it tells you here how to do it. Powerful. It's worth getting in your library. Believe me. Now, also, I've got here the God kind of faith. That's an expanded edition now. I added little boy faith to it. Praise God. Remember the little boy that gave Jesus the two fish and five loaves? Yep. That little boy used his faith to help feed 20,000 people. And this don't tell the kids, you know, go on outside and play. Hey, 12 years old, they can use faith to feed the family. God. Now, our announcer is going to give you some important information on how you can order this powerful set of teachings, and I'll be right back.
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0: Now, faith can do anything. It can cancel your school loan. It can heal your marriage. Faith can get you a job. Hey, within a week, I'm talking about faith can do this. Why? Because faith doesn't find a solution. Faith creates one. So faith can do anything. Well, this is Bill Winston saying, until next time, we love you and keep walking by faith.

0: Hey, this is Chip Brim, and you're listening to the Voice of One Witness Radio broadcast. 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
1: Matthew 5, 9. God blesses, I love this one. God blesses those who work for peace, for they will be called the children of God. Why? It's a covenant of peace. Glory to God.
2: You know what? In the world, with everything that's happened, people don't want to work anymore. I'm wondering if the church, they don't want to work anymore. I go to church. I'm a good person. I read the Bible here and there. No, work for peace. Work. Work and being in loving one another. Work at it. It may not be what you want to do. Work at it. Why is my voice getting higher?
1: Mickey Mouse.
2: Pluto.
1: Am I Pluto? But it says God blesses those.
2: Yay, God. I'm glad he's laughing. You may be.
1: God blesses you.
2: But God's laughing, so.
1: Yeah. God blesses those who work for peace.
2: I love Hallelujah. Having joy and peace.
1: Philippians 4:7.
2: Keep it coming, baby.
1: Then you will experience God's peace, which exceeds anything we can understand. His Hello. Peace will guard your hearts and minds as you live in Christ.
2: Ain't no other
1: Jesus.
2: Way.
1: Hallelujah. Philippians 4:9. Keep putting into practice all you have learned and received from me, everything you heard from me and saw me doing. Then the God of peace, the covenant of peace, the Prince of peace,
2: will.
1: The righteousness of peace, then God will be with
2: you. Yeah, united
1: you.
2: In unity.
1: And one.
2: Mm-hmm. Peace Glory will follow you. Peace will follow you.
1: Yeah.
2: He'll be with you.
1: Psalms 119:165. Those who love your instruction have great peace and do not stumble.
2: Oh. I do too.
1: Those who love your instruction. Stumbling, what is that?
2: Stumbling hurts. You ever stumbled, stumped your toe? You know? And then you got to get over that in about a week. And then, I am living where I don't stumble.
1: You know, look at that scripture. It said, those who love your instructions, which is your word.
2: Yeah.
1: Basically. So let's read that. Those who love your word have great peace. I'm going to tell you, I can say yes and amen, amen, amen, amen to this. The more I know the Word of God, the more peace I have in my
2: mm-hmm.
1: life.
2: It's part of the covenant.
1: No doubt. The more I know, Abide. The more I know how to stand on the Word of God, mm-hmm. the more peace I have in my life. And so those who love the Word of God have great peace. Ask yourself right now, don't raise your hand. Don't say, how much do you love the Word of God? How much do you love the Word of God? Oh, well, I read it, you know, because I'm supposed to, because I'm saved and I'm a Christian. Are you sure that's love of the Word of God? Because it says those who love the Word of God have great peace.
2: I wish Barb's here. Is she the only one who knew me before when God said to me, are you seeking me? Crystal. So there's two witnesses.
1: Come on, Crystal.
2: Just talk. Don't give them details. But
1: Crystal will.
2: Crystal was the same way. She told me. Yes, she was. We didn't like to go to church. We didn't want to anything
1: they
2: to do with
1: They sat in the
2: it.
1: Back.
2: We didn't want anything to do. Chuck and Conley and Bubba.
1: Those who love
2: But when God said to me, are you seeking me? What he was asking, and I gave him the list, right? And I'm not going to do the whole thing again. But he wanted me to seek, he wanted me to work after, he wanted me

0: to get my hunting clothes on and go after and abide in and go after him and put him first. He is a rewarder of those who diligently seek him. And I found out that seek to God means crave. So when Candy asked you that, she's asking you, are you craving the word? Mm-hmm. Well, I wasn't, and my flesh wasn't, because it was dominating my spirit. Was I a Christian? Was I going to church? Yes. But I wasn't craving it. I was watching her crave it. My mother crave it. And I watched my wife crave it. Thank God he sent me you. And so I kept going, going, going, going. And then it happened. And I changed. I stopped spitting sunflower seeds on the umpires. I started hugging them and bringing them gifts and inviting them to church and sharing scriptures. And they're like, they wouldn't even talk to me. And but I had changed. It wasn't me who changed. It was the word that changed me. And his covenant, because I did and I worked at it, his part of the covenant was peace and joy, fruits of the Spirit, strength and love. And I ain't that, you know, it tries to come back on me, but I keep it all. But I'm not that person anymore. And I'm thankful to you for living that and being an example to me as well. And dragging me to church. Mom drug this year, you drug this year. That's why they're so big.
1: Thank you.
0: But
1: thank you.
0: You kept working it.
1: Yes.
0: You know. So.
1: Yeah, I remember.
0: I don't ever. You couldn't pay me money. You could sit here and offer me millions, 10, 100, to go back to that for all that money. Oh, well, Chip, you'd have peace. You would be debt free and blah blah blah, and your children and blah blah blah. You don't have a clue. I'm sorry to tell you, but you don't have a clue. You don't have a clue.
1: I remember when I was younger.
0: And I crave it. So, sorry.
1: Before I knew, you know, about God's peace, about God's joy, about, because it's what you know. Peace and joy are what you know and who you know, right? So before I knew all of that, I used to think, well, when I get out of debt, I'll be in peace and joy. Or when I get this house, or when I get this, or when I get that. That's how the world thinks. The world thinks that they're going to find peace in these things, but that's not peace. The true peace that's found in the covenant of God is that peace that comes on you in the midst of all that mess, and you're still at peace because you're trusting God. And I mean, and you all, I'm not saying anything y'all couldn't probably say, because this is a great church family. But you can you say that you're in more peace in your life than you've ever been? I know for me, I am. Things just don't bother me.
0: But
1: they just don't bother me.
0: There's still an enemy out there.
1: Yes.
0: And there's a world that doesn't know. And so
1: and they need to know.
0: You're going to deal with that. But the only way to deal with it is this peace we're talking about. Yes. And now it don't matter, you know. So.
1: Yes.
0: What kind of news you get?
1: Right. What happens?
0: But if you haven't experienced this, you should be excited. You should be excited because that's there for you and it's part of the covenant. It's legal. God's legal. He's not just going to have it for the fivefold ministers and no.
1: And
0: you abide in him and his word, and that peace and joy and everything we're talking about abide in you.
1: Right.
0: So you make a commitment. Just make up your mind. I'm going to live this way. I'm pursuing it. At work, with my friend, with social, whatever is coming your way. I'm seeking this. I'm after it. Mm-hmm. That's mine. Mm-hmm. And you'll have it.
1: Glory to God.
0: And you'll be different.
1: We're having it, right? We're going to be different. This is all about being different. It's just like
0: the real us, actually.
1: It's just like having that situation with that friend of mine. She, you know, we're all sitting out here. You guys know. She doesn't know this stuff. And I just give her a little bit of

0: this stuff, and he envelops her in it.
1: I just thought.
0: You know, and that's what the world needs. Have you ever had somebody come up to you and go, "What's you? That's you're different. Why are you at peace in the middle of this? Why do you have joy in the middle of this?" That's what they need to see. Right now, I was in the store, like I said, on Monday, and I've never seen so many people going, "Rrr." I mean, you know, like you could tell.
2: Like
0: they're
2: Whoville.
0: And then one lady behind me's just griping because she's standing in a line. It's too long, and the line, you wouldn't believe she's on the phone with somebody. And I thought, man, there's no peace in this store right now. You know, glory to God. But we bring it. We bring it with us. Go ahead.
2: I just thought of this, never thought of this in my life.
0: Here we go.
2: I believe it's God. How many are born again? Now, let's keep our hands up so I can see. Because if you're not, let's get it right.
0: Let's take care of it right now.
2: All right. Then that means I will know you in heaven, true or false. So why? So I'm going to meet you. We're going to talk in heaven. So I'm going to know and meet the real you there. You see where I'm getting? Why in the world would we not be that person now?
3: Ah, yeah.
2: That means full of peace and joy. Full of love. Well, you were all cranky and, man, golly, Barb. All of a sudden, Ronnie's like, why weren't you that way down there, Ronnie? Golly. So... And I'm joking. So, but that's true. We're going to meet the real us in heaven. And I can tell you one thing, you ain't going to be shy. So that shouldn't exist. Insecure. Up and down. In and out. Discouraged. You know, anxious. All of that stuff. Mm-hmm. So we're gonna meet the real us. So yeah. I can promise you, I'm not trying to brag on me. It's because the word changed me. That's why the people who saw me chip one and then chip two, they knew chip one. Well, that chip one wasn't going to be that way in heaven. Mm-hmm. And they're meeting chip two, the real spirit-filled chip two. That's who they're going to meet in heaven as well.
0: Glory.
2: So who are we seeing down here? Let's just go one-on-one with everybody right now. Why
0: no,
2: not?
0: Let's
2: if you're
0: not.
2: Nervous, if you're let's... nervous, then you got some changing to do.
0: Let me start with you.
2: Are you the real you that we're going to meet in heaven?
4: Yes.
2: Be yourself now.
0: Wow, that's good,
2: but we
0: Darryl.
2: Want the real you. Who is it? Mark Hankins says you need to get to a place where you're going to have to introduce yourself to yourself. Ha ha ha! In Christ,
0: yes.
2: Introduce yourself to yourself.
0: Yeah.
2: Have you seen Mark preach? Have you seen him? I've been hunting with him. I have preached at his church. I mean, he is so free.
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0: 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In Luke 5, Jesus challenged Simon, soon to be Peter, to trust God for his work outcomes. Jesus tells Simon to drop his fishing nets in the deep water. Simon answered, "Master, we've worked hard all night and haven't caught anything. 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Luke 5:5. Obeying Jesus' instruction, Simon and his crew brought in a record haul. Praise God for the talents he has given you, but don't let those talents be a substitute for seeking God in your work.
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2: Chapter 27. Boast not thyself of tomorrow, for thou knowest not what a day may bring forth. Let another man praise thee, and not thine own mouth, a stranger, and not thine own lips. A stone is heavy, and the sand weighty, but a fool's wrath is heavier than them both. Wrath is cruel, and anger is outrageous, but who is able to stand before envy? Open rebuke is better than secret love. Faithful are the wounds of a friend, but the kisses of an enemy are deceitful. The full soul loatheth in honeycomb, but to the hungry soul every bitter thing is sweet. As a bird that wandereth from her nest, so is a man that wandereth from his place. Ointment and perfume rejoice the heart, so doth the sweetness of a man's friend by hearty counsel. Thine own friend and thy father's friend forsake not, neither go into thy brother's house in the day of thy calamity, for better is a neighbor that is near than a brother far off. My son, be wise and make my heart glad, that I may answer him that reproacheth me. A prudent man foreseeth the evil and hideth himself, but the simple pass on and are punished. Take his garment that is surety for a stranger, and take a pledge of him for a strange woman. He that blesseth his friend with a loud voice, rising early in the morning, it shall be counted a curse to him. A continual dropping in a very rainy day and a contentious woman are alike. Whosoever hideth her hideth the wind and the ointment of his right hand which bewrayeth itself. Iron sharpeneth iron, so a man sharpeneth the countenance of his friend. Whoso keepeth the fig tree shall eat the fruit thereof, so he that waiteth on his master shall be honored. As in water face answereth to face, so the heart of man to man. Hell and destruction are never full, so the eyes of man are never satisfied. As the fining pot for silver and the furnace for gold, so is a man to his praise. Though thou shouldest bray a fool in a mortar among wheat with a pestle, yet will not his foolishness depart from him. Be thou diligent to know the state of thy flocks, and look well to thy herds, for riches are not forever, and doth the crown endure to every generation? The hay appeareth, and the tender grass showeth itself, and herbs of the mountains are gathered. The lambs are for thy clothing, and the goats are the price of the field. And thou shalt have goat's milk enough for thy food, for the food of thy household, and for the maintenance for thy maidens. Psalm 107. O give thanks unto the Lord, for he is good, for his mercy endureth forever. Let the redeemed of the Lord say so, whom he hath redeemed from the hand of the enemy, and gathered them out of the lands, from the east and from the west, from the north and from the south. They wandered in the wilderness in a solitary way, they found no city to dwell in. Hungry and thirsty, their soul fainted in them. Then they cried unto the Lord in their trouble, and he delivered them out of their distresses, and he led them forth by the right way, that they might go to a city of habitation. Oh, that men would praise the Lord for his goodness, and for his wonderful works to the children of men. For he satisfieth the longing soul, and filleth the hungry soul with goodness. Such as sit in darkness, and in the shadow of death, being bound in affliction and iron, because they rebelled against the words of God and contemned the counsel of the Most High, therefore he brought down their heart with labor, they fell down, and there was none to help. Then they cried unto the Lord in their trouble, and he saved them out of

0: their distresses. He brought them out of darkness and the shadow of death, and brake their bands in sunder. Oh, that men would praise the Lord for his goodness, and for his wonderful works to the children of men! For he hath broken the gates of brass, and cut the bars of iron in sunder. Fools, because of their transgression and because of their iniquities, are afflicted. Their soul abhorreth all manner of meat, and they draw near unto the gates of death. Then they cry unto the Lord in their trouble, and he saveth them out of their distresses. He sent his word and healed them, and delivered them from their destructions. Oh, that men would praise the Lord for his goodness, and for his wonderful works to the children of men! And let them sacrifice the sacrifices of thanksgiving, and declare his works with rejoicing. They that go down to the sea in ships, that do business in great waters, these see the works of the Lord, and his wonders in the deep.
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2: Hello, Sid Roth here. Welcome to my world, where it's naturally supernatural. I have moved into something I've been talking about for a decade, maybe decades. I ran into what I call the next level of God's glory. And where did I run into it? Of all places, Fort Lauderdale, Florida, and in a Messianic Jewish congregation. You see, the last few years, God has opened up the most miraculous doors. I mean, so supernatural. I never would have thought of this, I can tell you that. He's opened up a supernatural door for me to share the gospel with Muslims. I remember when I first started, I said, I don't even know what to say. I don't know much about Islam. And I felt the Holy Spirit say the same things you say to Jewish people. You'll get the same results. And the Holy Spirit was right. I'm so glad the Holy Spirit is here. I want you, Holy Spirit, to take over this broadcast way beyond anything you've ever done before. And you really did it in Fort Lauderdale at the Messianic Jewish congregation when I was there. It actually took me by surprise, because the minute I went into that auditorium, this is something, I don't know if they've had it before or they haven't, but I do know this, the amount of the presence of God elevated. It was a new level of glory. It was a level of glory that I had never operated in before. You see, I've operated in miracles for years. And it's amazing. So many people get healed with two or three conditions that I mentioned. Well, God, as the glory expanded, the words of knowledge expanded. As the words of knowledge expanded, the miracles, the magnitude. I am forever grateful to God that when I speak, 1 to 1,000 people will have pain in their neck and back healed. And Lord, thank you, thank you, thank you. But we'll talk about some of the miracles that happened when I was there. And why am I talking about it? To brag? Well, in a sense, to brag on God, because I can't heal anyone. But I want to talk about it because I believe there are many people that are viewing us right now that are going to have an absolute 100% God-given miracle. I prophesy that to you. And I speak shalom on you right now. Shalom is a wonderful word in Hebrew. Most people know it means peace, but it means a peace way beyond a natural peace. It also means hello and goodbye. Don't say goodbye until I pray for you, at least. But